0: 18-year-old girls met with a man in his 40s downtown before going to his home in the 8300 block of Center Street Northeast. Investigators believe drugs were consumed. That just before 7:30 a.m. the next morning, the man discovered one of the girls unconscious and called 911, but she could not be revived. An autopsy confirmed a 16-year-old died from the toxic effects of carfentanil, a synthetic opioid that's used as an animal tranquilizer. Yesterday, 40-year-old Steve Philip Gilbert Collins was arrested. He's been charged with one count of manslaughter and is next due in court on July 6th. There will be one final trip to court for the many people affected by a Boxing Day crash that killed a 9-year-old girl and injured several others. Final sentencing submissions were heard today in the case against Dwayne Nepos, who pleaded guilty to robbery and dangerous driving. Alyssa Carpenter has the latest.
1: The next time Dwayne Nepos is in this courthouse, it will be to find out how much time he'll serve for killing 9-year-old Victoria Desjardins in a 2024 Boxing Day crash. The victim impact statement, written by Victoria's father, Trevor Desjardins, spoke of the bond in his tight-knit family. It was always the four of us doing things together as a family. It was perfect, at least our perfect. The statement also spoke of the daily struggle, carrying the immense loss, saying, quote, life without Victoria is not normal. My days are filled with many emotions. Victoria Desjardins' outcome was, of course, the most severe. Her mother and sister were badly injured and spent many months recovering from their injuries and are still feeling the effects. Their family is not the only ones who were impacted by the horrific events of the Boxing Day crash. Halima Ahmed was on her way to work when she was T-boned. She spoke of regaining consciousness amid fear, confusion, and sheer chaos. She suffers vertigo and headaches and other serious chronic symptoms. I struggle with the knowledge that even when you do everything right, you can still be victimized in the most horrific ways, she told court. The pharmacist who was robbed of his vehicle also spoke about the lasting impacts to his family and himself, and the knowledge his vehicle was the weapon that ended Victoria Desjardins' life. The author of the Gladue report, that's something that is standard when an offender is of Indigenous heritage, spoke in open court on behalf of Dwayne Nepos. Kate Webb Harris says he suffered horrific abuse as a child and also endured financial instability and food insecurity. The Southern Alberta Forensic Hospital classifies him as having moderate to mild intellectual disabilities, all factors the judge will need to weigh when she determines a fit sentence. Alyssa Carpenter, Global News.
0: Police are investigating following a serious crash in Bridgeland involving a pedestrian. It happened at the intersection of McDougal Road and 9th Street Northeast at around noon today. Police say the pedestrian was taken to hospital with life-threatening injuries. The driver stayed at the scene.
2: You're watching Global News Hour at 6.
0: Mosquito season is well underway, and a virus more commonly found on the East Coast is in Alberta. The West Nile virus is carried by an invasive species of mosquito that can be difficult to tell apart from the common version. Mellifin has more.
3: It's a summer staple that leaves an itch you're not supposed to scratch. After a recent wash of rain, the mosquitoes are here in their droves.
4: It is insane out here. Today is my first day going out in the dog park, and it is staying on the dirt is better. Going on the grass is a little insane.
5: Quite a bit the last couple of days. That's why I'm kind of dressed for it, really.
3: A virus more commonly found on the East Coast is here. The West Nile virus is carried by an invasive species of the bloodsuckers. They can be difficult to spot and have different characteristics.
6: They use different types of habitats. Oftentimes they will feed primarily from birds, but then they will shift to mammals at certain times of year or when we're available to feed from, which is how West Nile virus gets transmitted to us.
3: West Nile virus can cause fever, fatigue, and in extreme cases, encephalitis. However, most people don't show any symptoms.
6: A few percent, they may develop flu-like symptoms. And so a lot of those symptoms essentially go unnoticed because they're kind of like things we always get. So stomach ache, muscle ache, headache, that kind of thing.
3: While there's no cause for concern right now, the best medicine for any mosquito bite is to avoid getting bitten. You can wear long clothes and use repellents. For those with sensitive skin, there is an alternative.
7: Some people will choose to put it on, say, their jeans instead of right directly on their skin, because it may help reduce absorption if it's not directly on the skin. But of course, if somebody's sensitive to the product, that might help reduce it a little bit.
3: Reactions to ordinary mosquito bites may vary, meaning some people may have to visit their local pharmacy or doctor for help. And for this Calgarian, getting bitten once was enough to order some bug spray.
4: I'm going to have to go and find myself some mosquito repellent or like one of those little clip-on guys or something.
3: Bella Finn, Global News.
0: Take you for a look outside now. And yes, those conditions have been quite perfect for the mosquito population around the city, Mackenzie.
8: Mm-hmm. Moist and humid out there. Some rain trickling in and around the Calgary area. So yeah, but perfect conditions for those skeeters. We are currently under a yellow watch severe thunderstorm, so conditions are favorable for the development of severe thunderstorms in the area, as we have started to see some darker clouds roll in. But as we look to our satellite radar, nothing super severe on the radar just yet. We are seeing some lightning strikes up near the Sundre area over the last few hours. But for the Calgary area specifically, just tracking some light scattered showers, primarily out west, or out east rather, to the Strathmore area and northern parts of our city. As we look to our almanac for today, 22 degrees was that high, so right in line with seasonal normals. Last year was pretty close as well. Not record-breaking, 35 degrees would have been that record high set back in 1926. Looking ahead to the next 24 hours, nice warm temperatures sticking around, 19 degrees in the afternoon, though could see some very strong gusts in the afternoon hours. It's not till the evening where we start to see some unsettled conditions roll in through the south. Could, again, see that risk of a thunderstorm for the Calgary area and potentially some light showers. Nothing compared to what's to come on Sunday, though. Heavy showers, we could see maybe 15 to 25 millimeters as temperatures dip to 14 degrees, getting back up to 21 degrees on Monday, but the showers are sticking around.
0: Thank you, Mackenzie. Amid a very public back and forth over major music festivals and city noise rules, a small coalition of Calgary festivals is quietly meeting with city councillors. The group says while the city is a supportive partner, the cost to put on an event is growing and they're looking for more support. City Hall reporter Adam McVicker has more.
9: Rain or shine, and backed by a small but mighty team of volunteers, Calgary's Blues Fest is back this summer.
10: We have been through thick and thin, and we continue.
9: But the festival is getting harder to run, with a 40% larger production budget this year due to a weaker Canadian dollar and inflationary pressures.
10: We can't just jack our ticket prices or the price of our beer because people won't come.
9: And they're not alone. Blues Fest is part of a small coalition of local festivals quietly meeting with city councillors to share their concerns, as some of the increasing costs are city-related.
11: Having more of an active voice to help guide and inform decisions going forward.
9: The City of Calgary does have a subsidy program smaller festivals and events rely on, set at $3.2 million this year. It subsidizes the majority of costs for city services like permits, inspections, road closures, and event infrastructure. But organizers say the program no longer covers access to electricity on city land, increasing the costs on festivals.
11: There are just a number of barriers that are making it increasingly more difficult for organizations for us to do the work we're doing.
9: Another program reimburses some operational costs, but organizers say the money isn't available until months later. In a statement, the city says the changes to the subsidy are meant to create a more consistent approach for all supported events, adding they want to continue to listen to feedback and identify opportunities to improve as organizers look for more support.
10: Because the city has grown and the number of events is, you know, exploded, that subsidy isn't going as far anymore. And there are, you know, a lot of us are really hurting.
9: The hope is City Council can have a conversation around what that support looks like in the fall ahead of deliberations on the next four-year budget. Adam McVicker, Global News.
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0: There is a lot of excitement for the star of a new exhibit at the TELUS Spark Science Center. Coming up later on the News Hour, we get up close and personal with Sue, the most well-preserved Tyrannosaurus Rex ever discovered. Tragedy and devastation continue to unfold in Venezuela following back-to-back earthquakes Wednesday, less than a minute apart. Officials say at least 920 people are dead and more than 51,000 are missing. Calgary's Venezuelan community is grappling with the aftershock of the disaster and are rallying to support friends and loved ones back home. Jordan Prentice reports.
17: Devastation in Venezuela not seen in generations.
18: Everyone from Venezuela knows someone who is looking for someone in the rubble.
17: The 7.2 and 7.5 magnitude earthquakes are the worst in the country in over a century, causing catastrophic damage to infrastructure and a death toll that continues to rise. The aftershocks felt a continent away here in Calgary, Venezuelan community members watching their worst nightmares unfold in real time.
18: Like, I don't have the words to describe the kids. There's children missing their parents. People, you know, who just said, oh, I was just going to go run an errand and I left and now the building is totaled and they hear signs of life.
17: Andrea Medina Vera moved to Calgary from Venezuela with her parents in 2008. Her sister is still there and sent these videos showing a community in desperate need of support and aid.
18: There aren't emergency supplies available that aren't being brought by other countries. Our rescue teams do not have training. There's no supplies, there's no heavy equipment, there's no heavy machinery.
17: Andrea and other Venezuelan Calgarians are asking the public for help, needed now more than ever.
19: People that I care about has been impacted by the tragedy that is going on in Venezuela. And, you know, instead of just watching from the distance, I decide to do something more practical.
17: A food drive collecting non-perishable food, baby items, clothing, and medication is being held on Saturday and Sunday in Calgary's Northwest. Venezuelan Culture Days at Eau Claire Plaza will also donate all proceeds going towards relief supports. Andrea sharing this message with those in her home country. Saying Venezuelans in Canada are not forgetting about those back home.
18: And just please know that you're not forgotten, that everyone is doing whatever they can to help and make sure that the situation can be better than the worst.
17: Jordan Prentice, Global News.
0: Hundreds of people are expected to show up at Airdrie's Nose Creek Park tomorrow to raise funds for Calgary's Pregnancy and Infant Loss Support Center. The annual run is the center's largest fundraiser, and this year comes as demand for services is growing, but funding is being cut. Megan Cobb reports.
20: It's a simple action to keep a memory alive, lighting a candle in honor of the baby she never got to meet.
21: Pure sadness, frustration, at the same time, and then you feel guilty for having this frustration or, feeling selfish because all you want to talk about is your grief.
20: Natalie Freckleton found the Pregnancy and Infant Loss Support Center after she had a miscarriage following months trying to conceive, searching for someone who could understand what she was going through.
21: I hadn't really ever spoken about it with anybody. I didn't know many people that had had a miscarriage, and I didn't expect it to impact me the way that I thought it would, that it did.
20: The center provides free mental health support for families grieving infertility, pregnancy, or infant loss in Alberta. It says demand has nearly doubled over the last year, and they're facing possible wait lists by the fall.
1: 1 in 4 pregnancies end in loss, and that is reported loss. So there is a good chance that it is a lot higher than that.
20: Over 60% of the center's funding comes from government grants. But the group says the province recently made the decision to not renew a $240,000 annual grant. In response, the Ministry of Mental Health and Addiction didn't address the grant directly, but said as part of Alberta's refocused healthcare system, we are committed to delivering health services more effectively and efficiently, adding mental health services can be accessed through 211 and Counseling Alberta. The organization is now relying more on fundraisers to provide services it says uniquely blend professional and peer support.
1: The research has shown us that early intervention definitely helps with long-term mental care for the grieving families.
20: For Natalie, she says it's the community she's built that will help her navigate the unknown as she continues to try and grow her family.
21: We still haven't conceived. It's still very much a minefield of emotions. It's a mixture of hope and sadness all the time.
20: Megan Cobb, Global News.
0: The results are in, and those who call Gibbons home want it to remain a town. What the vote means amid a pile of financial trouble. Also ahead, Canada's men's rugby team is in Calgary. We caught up with them at practice ahead of the World Rugby Nations Cup.
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0: City officials getting a first-hand look at what could be the future of Foothills Athletic Park. A committee dedicated to the Fieldhouse project is eyeing this proposed layout for the site. Administration is refining what the project will include, with competition-capable indoor tracks, turf space, and multi-use gymnasiums. As planning continues, administration says it is focusing on moving forward on certain indoor amenities with the existing funding for the project. The city has allocated $109 million for the project, but is still awaiting funding from other orders of government.
5: The amenities and spaces that we've pointed out in the plan are things that, in my experience being in sport, are very much needed. So let's knock some doors and send some emails and get her done.
0: Officials believe at full build-out, the project could generate $20 to $63 million in economic activity, with hosting various events and tournaments. Friday night, heading into the weekend. How are we looking weather-wise?
6: Yeah, not terrible. Not as bad as Edmonton. If we were in the Edmonton area, they're looking to get drenched, a downpour this weekend. We could see those showers primarily overnight as we head into Sunday. So still some rain in our forecast, a little bit of a cooler temperature-wise, but like I said, again, not as bad as central areas of the province. And I hope you got out and enjoyed today. It was a little bit overcast, but really nice and warm. 18 degrees out in Bragg Creek, and then temperatures reaching all the way up to, you know, 22 for the downtown core. So it was really nice. It was hovering right around seasonal for the area, and that was the case for most parts. So 22 degrees was that high, 24 down in Lethbridge, 25 Medicine Hat. The hottest temperatures were up north, 29 up there for high level, 28 Fort McMurray. Starting to see some lower pressure, some cooler temperatures, some green contour move in just over the Rockies and through the foothills, accompanying some rain and some heavy showers. That trend set to continue. But really nice today, 25 degrees for Drumheller, 26 Brooks. So actually hovering a few degrees above seasonal. Like I said, looking to tomorrow, we see more of that green contour stretch across central regions where the heaviest showers are expected. Edmonton only getting up to 17 degrees. Similar story for Red Deer. Calgary, we're still getting up to 19. We're not dealing with as much showers come Saturday, but more so as we look to Sunday. Here's a look at our satellite radar, tracking some instability up near the Grand Prairie area. Some scattered showers through the south. Brooks, northeast of Brooks, seeing some lightning strikes there. But looking ahead, this is what we have for our weekend. This is what's in store. So we could see those heavy showers overnight, but then for the most part, clearing through the day on Saturday. Areas to the north of our city could see some light showers. If you pay attention to the Yellowhead Highway corridor there, just getting absolutely drenched over the next couple of days. And then it's not till Sunday where Calgary area and pretty widespread across central and southern regions get a lot of heavy rain. Here's a look at that coming as we make our way into Sunday afternoon, and it's going to stick around for most hours in the day on Sunday, even trailing into those later evening hours. Here's a look at those weather alerts. Rainfall warnings in effect. The Edmonton area and these areas in this orange rainfall warning could see anywhere from 30 to 70 millimeters of rain. Still under that severe thunderstorm watch for these areas, as we did see some lightning strikes near the Grand Prairie area, and extreme heat continuing way up north. High level, you know, seeing temperatures hover around that 30 degrees in the coming days. A look at our week ahead. So a little bit of a cool, soggy back half to our weekend. That's trailing into the start of our week. 21 degrees and rainy come Monday. A risk of thunderstorms comes Tuesday and Wednesday heading into your Canada Day. It'll be warm, but we could see those showers and a risk of a thunderstorm.
0: Thank you, Mackenzie. 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
0: Welcome back. The man at the very top of Canada's most wanted fugitive list is in police custody tonight. Quebec Provincial Police say Al Boivin has been located in southern Spain. The 36-year-old is accused of helping lead a bloody drug war that has fueled years of violence across that province. Mike Armstrong is following the developments.
33: Al Boivin is wanted on a long list of charges, among them gangsterism, aggravated assault, drug trafficking, and kidnapping. He's been on Canada's most wanted list since 2024 and took over the top spot this past March. Well, Quebec Provincial Police aren't saying much about how it happened, but they are confirming Boivin was apprehended Friday in Spain. He was in the coastal city of Marbella. Now, investigators believe Boivin led a network of drug dealers in eastern Quebec and went head-to-head with the Hells Angels. To sell drugs anywhere in the province, dealers are supposed to give the Hells a 10% cut. It's like a tax paid to operate on their territory. Boivin's group and another gang in Quebec City, the Blood Family Mafia, pushed back. They went to war with the Hells Angels, using arson, beatings, kidnapping, and torture, even cutting off fingers, ears, and toes to terrorize, violence inspired by Mexican drug cartels. The suspected leader of the Blood Family Mafia was at one point Canada's most wanted fugitive. Dave Pixomel was arrested outside Rome in March of 2025. He's been fighting extradition ever since. Provincial police say they hope to speak to Boivin in the coming days and to begin the extradition process for him as well. Mike Armstrong, Global News, Montreal.
0: Calgary police have charged three people over a dangerous driving incident earlier this week. At around 9 p.m. on June 22nd, police responded to a report of a person attempting to tamper with a Volkswagen Jetta on Del Rio Place Northeast. When officers approached, the driver fled at a high rate of speed, traveling through red lights and nearly causing several crashes. Police say the two people in the vehicle then entered a Ford F-150 on Center Street North. Officers deployed a tire deflation device to stop the stolen truck, and three occupants were arrested shortly after. Police seized two airsoft guns, methamphetamine, multiple bank cards, and an identification card. A 63-year-old man, a 39-year-old man, and a 29-year-old woman are all facing multiple charges over the case. Prime Minister Mark Carney has announced his government will proceed with a plan to restore 24 Sussex Drive, the Ottawa mansion that has been the official residence of the Prime Minister since 1951. The property has been sitting vacant since 2015, but Carney said a competition will be held for restoration designs, with the design winner to be announced by Canada Day in 2027. Here's David Aiken.
34: For more than 70 years, 24 Sussex Drive was the dignified official residence of Canada's prime ministers, where PMs hosted premiers and PMs hosted guests. But now, it's a dump. After Stephen Harper moved out in 2015, the rats and the mice moved in. And while some have called for the 158-year-old mansion to be demolished, Prime Minister Mark Carney is taking a different route, restoration.
7: It's a symbol of the public office of the head of our federal government and of the democratic traditions that office represents. And yet, it has not been cared for with the respect that it deserves.
34: A design and build competition will get underway, led by world-renowned Canadian architect Moishe Safdie.
1: It's an extraordinary site with extraordinary potential. I think something wonderful can be developed here.
34: The taxpayer will be on the hook for some of the costs, but Carney says a fundraising drive will get underway to cover the not-yet-disclosed reno budget. Carney promises he will never live there. He's living at Rideau Cottage on the grounds of Rideau Hall. And he says his restoration program has the support of Harper, Jean Chrétien, Joe Clark, Kim Campbell, and Mila Mulrooney. The current conservative leader, though, is unenthused.
2: When I see the homelessness on our streets and I see the young people who are desperate to start families but can't get a house to do it, I just think the last thing on our minds should be 24 Sussex Drive.
10: Now, while the PM would not give us a budget for this home reno project, it will not be cheap. Back in 2008, the Auditor General of the day said to fix this place up would cost around $10 million. By 2021, that estimate had risen to $37 million. And now, the latest guess to make this place shipshape for a PM and their family, think north of $100 million. David Aiken, Global News, Ottawa.
0: The Pinocchio Stampede is celebrating its 90th anniversary. Plenty of people taking in the display of Western heritage today. As Eric Bay tells us, politicians are also using the milestone event as an opportunity to get out in public view.
12: For a 90th year, the Thundering Herd opens the rodeo at the Pinocchio Stampede, the town marking the event's milestone 90th anniversary this year.
15: Small town atmosphere, everybody's super friendly. It's just a great event and easy to do.
12: Annual visitors and first-timers taking in the parade, food, and the livestock.
17: This is my first time being to a rodeo. It sounds so fun, and we get to go to the fairgrounds after.
12: It's also a spot for political appearances. Premier Danielle Smith accepting a new Pinocchio Stampede belt buckle after speaking about the event and its history at a luncheon Friday afternoon. MLAs say Albertans can expect a lot more of those appearances in the coming weeks.
18: Lots of pancakes being flipped this summer. We're heading down to Calgary Stampede next week, and every day you're flipping pancakes someplace.
12: Both major provincial parties well represented on the grounds and following the cowboy trail from Pinocchio down to the Calgary Stampede.
20: I call it the kickoff to the summer.
12: That kickoff launching political tours to meet with Albertans for their take on issues.
18: For us, summer is an important time to get out and reconnect with all your friends and the people in your community.
12: There's also another topic of conversation this year, October's referendum and the question on Alberta's future.
20: This summer, we're going to be talking a lot about Canada before the referendum and ensuring that people really understand the great things about this nation. And I'm thrilled to see that here in Pinocchio.
12: Which means Albertans can expect to see more elected officials as they follow the people to the province's big events.
21: I always take in the stampede.
12: Eric Bay, Global News.
0: Residents in Gibbons have had their say on the town's future. Voters cast ballots on Wednesday and Thursday on whether Gibbons should remain a town or dissolve into a hamlet governed by Sturgeon County. Well, the votes are in, and 68.5% of voters say they wish to remain a town. Despite the results, it is a non-binding vote. The provincial government has the final say. The town says it's been in contact with Alberta Municipal Affairs Minister Dan Williams over next steps.
22: He has indicated to us that he will respect the citizens' decisions for the community of Gibbons and that he will stand behind us. So we're hoping that continues to be the case and that he will stand by his word.
0: And the minister confirmed in a statement this afternoon that the ministry accepts the results of the vote and will be working with the town to ensure its long-term viability. It's graduation day for 34 new transit peace officers in the city. The new investment in public safety ahead. Plus, marking 100 years on the road, the new exhibit at Heritage Park full of roadside milestones. 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
1: Time for some good news on a Friday, starting with a new class of transit. Peace Officer is about to hit the streets in Calgary. Four recruits graduated today at Mawata Armory, including 14 experienced officers, fast-tracked through a shorter training program. The graduates will be tasked with enforcing city bylaws, assisting riders, and addressing social disorder.
2: Transit public safety is the top priority of our council and also our citizens. And I think, bolstering our enforcement team with 34 more peace officers out there, it'll reassure the public that transit is a safe place to be.
3: I'm born and raised in Calgary, so I've seen how the city has grown and all the changes that have happened. And I just really wanted to contribute to the public safety of the city.
1: Oh, that's great to hear. Officials say the new hires will contribute to overall transit safety and are part of the city's plan to scale up transit policing. Congratulations to those 34 new recruits.
4: Mm-hmm. Congratulations to them. You can never have too many peace officers, that's for sure. And the Alberta Motor Association is celebrating a major milestone, 100 years on the road. Founded in 1926, AMA is marking its centennial with a new interactive exhibit at Heritage Park called A Road Well Traveled. It will take visitors through a century of Alberta history. The exhibit features hands-on exhibits as well as four themed zones showing vintage driving experiences, historic maps, safety patrol artifacts, and the evolution of roadside assistance.
5: AMA has always been driven by a response to what's going on in the community and what's been going on with our members. And as you journey through this exhibit, you'll experience everything from our response to what happened in World War II, to fires and floods, to the most recent pandemic, and how we responded and supported our communities, but also responded to the changing needs of our members.
4: Very cool. The exhibit opens to the public this weekend in Gasoline Alley at Heritage Park.
1: Oh, I love that part of Heritage Park. Such great things. Okay, good history there. Mm-hmm. Grizzly cubs at the Calgary Zoo. We know there are two of them. They are more playful than ever we hear. So for the Bears, drink time even turns into play time. Turner and Fitz. As we've been following their journey, you can see that they've grown a lot since first going into the zoo's care. Back in October, the zoo says they are busy little cubs and they love to endlessly explore, including with water. Look at them. They're trying to bite it, but also play with it. And yes, they're a lot bigger than...
4: I was going to say, you said little cubs, and I was like, those aren't little cubs.
1: Big little cubs.
4: Big little cubs. But yeah, it's so cool. We've seen basically them grow into, big, beautiful bears.
1: Big cubs.
4: Yeah. Big cubs. All right, if you have a good news story you'd like to share with us, email it to us at calgaryviewers@globalnews.ca. Time now for a look at that beautiful weather window. Honestly, one of my favorite parts of the evening is picking out one of these stunning photos that we get sent in and sharing it with all of you. This one was taken by Patrick at the Banff Springs Golf Course. And I don't know about you, but I have extreme FOMO right now looking at this. This is exactly how you want to be spending a summer afternoon, looking at the mountains. And everything is so green from all that rain. And then, teeing off with this. Beautiful. I would definitely be shooting my ball in the water, though, that's for sure. All right, here's four points of view in and around our province right now. You can see a stampede preparations underway in the Calgary area. 21 degrees, though cloudy. And that is the trend for Lethbridge, Banff, cloudy, and a bit cooler there as well. Edmonton seeing a little bit of sunshine, but denser cloud cover and warm. 24 degrees, it's good news because they got a lot of rain on the way, that's for sure. Here's a look at those highs across Canada today. Overall, it was pretty warm. It was pretty hot. We're seeing some cooler temperatures in through the BC interior and trailing into the Alberta Rockies. As we look to those temperatures tomorrow, this green contour stretching across central Alberta and even into parts of Saskatchewan as well, bringing some low pressure, so those cooler temperatures and then heavy showers as well. Let's take a look at that. You can see the most action, the most active weather is definitely out west in western Canada. Heavy showers actually pretty widespread across BC, Alberta and Saskatchewan and even parts of southern Manitoba too in the next 36 hours. As for out east, not a ton to talk about. Some very light scattered moisture in through the interior of Ontario and Quebec, and heavier rain out in the Maritimes as we look more so into the immediate next 24 hours. But in terms of weather alerts, like I was saying, the most active weather is out west, seeing, Alberta, parts of BC, and even up north lit up with these weather alerts, primarily heat warnings, severe thunderstorm and rainfall warnings. The heaviest rain will be central Alberta, could see anywhere from 40 to 70 millimeters of rain as we make our way through the weekend, Alice.
1: Thank you, Mackenzie. Boosting salaries for Alberta doctors. What's in the nearly $200 million deal the province reached with the AMA?
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0: As expected, the Toronto Maple Leafs, yes, selected Gavin McKenna with the first overall pick. Teams are drafting players in the first round tonight. The remainder of the draft will be held tomorrow. The Flames do still have one more pick in the first round, pick number 30. Championship titles are on the line in Cochrane this weekend as some of the top boxers in our area step into the ring. 12-6-6. Olympus Boxing Club is hosting its second ever event at the Lions Club on Saturday night with 8 professional bouts. 4 belts will be up for grabs. In the main event, local undefeated phenom Angelo Habib, who is fighting for the vacant IBC World Welterweight title and the National Boxing Association World Welterweight title. A major moment, according to his brother George, as the NBA title has been held by boxing greats like Roy Jones and Roberto Duran.
1: Now we're putting these guys that are, you know, in a small, what would be a local show, they're going to hit international status in terms of ranking. That's going to open multiple doors for them. It's going to continue to grow, and we're bringing boxing back.
0: Rumble in the Rockies 2 kicks off tomorrow night. Doors open at 6 p.m. The first fight gets underway at 7. Tickets are available online and at the door. Canada's men's rugby team is in Calgary this week, gearing up for a pair of high-stakes World Rugby Nations Cup matches in Edmonton next month. The squad ran through an open training session at Calgary Rugby Park earlier today as they fine-tune their game plan for clashes on July 4th and 11th at Clark Stadium.
2: Feeling really excited. You know, this is the start of our pretty long campaign for us, so everybody's fresh, everybody's feeling ready to go. We just can't wait to get going.
0: The Nations Cup matches are expected to draw strong attention on the heels of the World Cup as Canada faces top competition this summer. After years of negotiations, the Alberta government has reached an agreement to increase pay for the province's doctors. The province announced a $172.3 million increase to compensation as part of a master agreement with the Alberta Medical Association. That works out to a 3% overall increase. It also paves the way for implementing a triage liaison physician role in emergency rooms, something that was promised months ago after a number of deaths in Alberta ERs. The rollout stalled when doctors refused the outdated terms of the agreement with the province.
3: In the overall scheme, 3% is, quite low, and we were hoping for more, but we were able to really put it into areas that I think will have a big impact on patient care.
0: The province says remaining details related to the triage liaison physician program are being worked out between Acute Care Alberta and the AMA. The ministry expects doctors will have the opportunity to apply for those positions in the near future. Australia is planning to strengthen laws which ban children under 16 from having social media accounts. These changes come after recent criticism that the regulations are failing to keep kids away from the platforms. The Australian Prime Minister says the ban is complex and the government is now questioning if the laws are strong enough. Australia was the first country in the world to introduce this type of legislation.
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0: big unveiling with a lot of excitement at the Sparks Science Center of Sue the T-Rex. She is known as the most complete, best-preserved Tyrannosaurus rex ever found. And as Drew Stremick reports, Sue is ready to be discovered by you.
1: Measuring 40 feet long and 13 feet tall, Telespark is revealing what they say is the most complete and best-preserved Tyrannosaurus rex ever discovered. This brand new exhibition called Sue the T-Rex Experience is a multi-sensory display. This Tyrannosaurus was discovered by Sue Hendrickson back in the 1990s, and what makes it so special is the fact that 90% of its skeleton remained intact. Sue is one of the most researched dinosaurs ever discovered and has helped scientists learn more about all prehistoric reptiles.
2: Sue, of course, is the star, but they weren't alone in their ecosystem, right? That was a whole ecosystem with all kinds of different animals from other dinosaurs, like the famous Triceratops, Tankylosaurus. There's many, many species that are represented in this exhibit. There's an Edmontosaurus in Sue's mouth over there, right?
1: The exhibit also features mammals, smaller reptiles, and plants to help tell the story of what life was like for Sue all those years ago. And according to Anderson, one very unique part of the exhibit is a recreation of what a Tyrannosaurus's breath would actually smell like. And while Alberta is already home to the Royal Tyrrell Museum in Drumheller, those within the tourism industry believe exhibits like this one continue to build excitement across all Alberta.
3: It provides another opportunity for both our urban youth to explore, be introduced to places that they may be able to go and explore throughout the province. This also is a wonderful introduction point for international visitors who are coming into Calgary.
1: You can check the exhibit out for yourself until the end of November of this year. Drew Stremick, Global News.
0: Well, we have an update to a story we brought you first a couple of weeks ago about a suspect who was on the lam. So on June 10th, officers in Panorama Hills were involved in this low-speed chase where they managed to wrangle the fluffy fugitive running through the streets. Police say after the sheep served his time with the Calgary Humane Society, nobody came forward to claim him. So here's the update. The animal has now been transferred to the Alice Sanctuary, which looks after rescued, abandoned, or surrendered farm animals. Well, I'm sorry to hear that, but I'm glad the Alice Sanctuary is a great place, but I'm glad it found a forever home at the sanctuary since we don't know where this came from.
4: I mean, look at that face, though.
0: He's cheering on the flames.
4: Look at you go unclaimed. Little sheep, you're adorable. I would claim you if I could, if I had a farm.
0: There you go.
4: Yeah, but I don't, so.
0: Maybe not. There you go.
4: You're in a better place now. Mm-hmm. All right, one last check at the forecast, our 10-day outlook. So a bit of a cooler weekend, but then look at that heat, Dallas. I mean, we do have a little bit of instability in there, some rain. We're not done with the rain just yet. It'll be an active start to July, but a hot one.
0: So I was looking at Canada Day there, seeing what that was going to do to some of the celebrations. But thank you for that, Mackenzie, and thank you for watching tonight. Have a great weekend.
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7: This is Global News. I'm Russell Skeet. It's mainly cloudy and 21 degrees at 7 o'clock. City of Calgary and Cowboys have reached a new deal when it comes to noise during Stampede. Mayor Jeremy Farkas posted on X the new deal, which will see all live music end at midnight, even on weekends, instead of 1:30 a.m. Farkas says the changes did not require council approval. The deal will also see lowering bass levels, overall music levels, and make significant investment in additional sound mitigation measures. There are no changes to the cool-down period, times, or decibel limits that were previously established on weekends and weeknights. Farkas says these changes give residents quieter nights while preserving one of Calgary's signature events. Sentencing submissions have wrapped up in the case of a horrific Boxing Day crash that killed a 9-year-old Calgary girl and injured three other people. 31-year-old Dwayne Napoose pleaded guilty to robbery, dangerous driving causing death, and dangerous driving causing bodily harm in relation to a pharmacy robbery and the crash. The vehicle he was driving at the time of the crash belonged to the pharmacist he had robbed earlier on Boxing Day 2024. The crash killed 9-year-old Victoria Desjardins, injured her mom and sister, and another woman in another vehicle.
8: Victoria Desjardins' outcome was, of course, the most severe. Her mother and sister were badly injured and spent many months recovering from their injuries and are still feeling the effects. But their family is not the only ones who were impacted by the horrific events of the Boxing Day crash. Halima Ahmed was on her way to work when she was T-boned. She spoke of regaining consciousness amid fear, confusion, and sheer chaos. She suffers vertigo and headaches and other serious chronic symptoms. I struggle with the knowledge that even when you do everything right, you can still be victimized in the most horrific ways, she told court. The pharmacist who was robbed of his vehicle also spoke about the lasting impacts to his family and himself, and the knowledge his vehicle was the weapon that ended Victoria Desjardins' life. Alyssa Carpenter, Global News.
7: After years at the negotiating table, Alberta and its doctors have finally agreed on a pay deal, and a long-promised ER change may finally move ahead. The province says it will boost physician compensation by $172.3 million under a new master agreement with the Alberta Medical Association, a roughly 3% increase overall. It also clears the way for a triage liaison physician role in emergency rooms. AMA President Dr. Brian Wersba says the 3% increase may be modest overall, but it's been targeted towards areas that could make a real difference for patients.
9: Many of our pediatric surgeons and pediatric anesthesiologists are going to get quite a significant increase. For some of these groups, it's anywhere between a 10 and 70% increase because their rates have been so far behind.
7: The province says details are still being finalized between Acute Care Alberta and the AMA, but expects physicians will be able to apply for the new rules soon. You need to be bear aware if you're heading into K Country this weekend after a number of close calls with grizzlies this week. On Wednesday, a woman and her dog were confronted by a grizzly near Mount Engadine Lodge. During the encounter, caught on video, the woman repeatedly yells at the bear as it tries to get close to her dog. Then at Lower Kananaskis Lake and Bolton Campgrounds, a grizzly went through an occupied tent. Fortunately, the use of bear spray scared it off. Lucy Vielle from Quebec is traveling across Canada in her van, and she did her research.
10: I don't know this area, so I don't want to do something wrong, and I don't want to be illegal, so I have my pass and everything. But for me, it's important. If I go somewhere else, like another country, here it's my country, but if I go somewhere else, I like to be prepared. So I do some research.
7: Alberta Forestry and Parks has now banned tents and other soft-sided accommodations in the Lower Lake and Bolton Campgrounds until at least July 6th. Also has warnings in place in the Engadine Lodge area. Officials add it's essential to always carry bear spray and know how to use it. 34 new transit peace officers graduated today at Mawata Armory. They'll be tasked with enforcing city bylaws, assisting riders, and addressing a social disorder. Among the new recruits, 14 experienced officers who are fast-tracked with a shorter training program. In sports of the NHL draft, the Calgary Flames, with the sixth pick, picked Prince George Cougars defenseman Carson Carroll. As expected, the Toronto Maple Leafs took Gavin McKenna with the first overall pick. In the CFL tonight, Saskatchewan Roughriders hosting the Toronto Argonauts. In the majors, Toronto Blue Jays being beat up again by Texas as they trail the Rangers 5-0 in the seventh inning. And the Chucks are back on the track tonight. They kick off six nights of racing at the Pinoca Stampede. Calgary's Chance Vegan leads the world standings heading into the week. Environment Canada Calgary weather, a severe thunderstorm watch is in effect. Clouds, a good chance of showers, 13 tonight. Mainly cloudy tomorrow, good chance of afternoon showers, a high of 20. Showers and 16 on Sunday. It's 21 degrees. Breaking news when it happens. Our next scheduled update at 7:30. I'm Russell Skeet.
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11: Just let it play, Steve. Is this killing time or what? Just kidding, everyone. How's everybody doing? It's a Friday night. It's Sports Talk. I'm Dave McIver filling in for Jock Wilson. We got a jam-packed show for you. Quite a day here in the sports world. Of course, you got the FIFA World Cup going on. The NHL draft is going on right now as well. As you heard in Russell's news there, the Calgary Flames did select sixth overall, drafting 6'2", 194-pound defenseman Carson Carroll from the Prince George Cougars in the WHL. We'll have lots on Carson a little bit later in the show. But the thing about Friday is it is football Friday, and we got a big football game in BC tomorrow, not in Vancouver, but in Kelowna, as the Calgary Stampeders will take on the 0-2 BC Lions, the 0-2 Calgary Stampeders. One of these teams is going to have a victory under their belt, and another one of these teams is going to have a lot of questions moving forward, because an 0-3 start with the expectations that both these teams had will be plentiful as we move forward in this CFL season. Speaking of the game, got a couple of buddies out there in Kelowna right now, and Mark Steven and Greg Peterson. Let's go to our first guest of the night. The Hall of Fame play-by-play voice of the Calgary Stampeders joins us now. Mark Steven, he's in Kelowna for the Apple Bowl. This one should be a fun one tomorrow between the Calgary Stampeders and the BC Lions. Obviously, a big game for two 0-2 teams. Mark, how are things looking in Kelowna? Have you been down to the stadium yet? What's the situation? I heard today the game finally sold out.
12: Yeah, great crowd expected. As of this minute, I haven't been to the stadium, but sometime well before the game, I'm going to go down there and see what's going on. I have seen some pictures, some TV stories. It looks really nice for a temporary facility. And, you know, this is a continuation of a real busy time for Kelowna. They've got two of these games coming up. They just had the Memorial Cup, so lots going on with them.
11: What does the weather look like there tomorrow? I was taking a peek earlier in the week. It looked rainy, and then we were talking at practice yesterday that might have changed. So do we know if it's going to be a rain game, or if it's going to be an overcast game or a sunny game? What's it looking like?
12: I'm going to bet on overcast. I'm not sure about the rain. I don't think it's quite as apparent as they were saying in the forecast the other day, but still a chance of it. But I think it was far more likely based on some earlier forecasts. And we can't lose sight of the fact this is grass too, so it's a different curve for everybody.
11: Well, it should be interesting to see what the footwear choices are tomorrow for the Calgary Stampeders. There's no doubt about that. Let's dig into some of the big news from the week, Mark, because a big return. I know you talked to him earlier today. Flo is back for the Calgary Stampeders. He will make his return coming off that Achilles injury. I don't know if there's going to be a snap count, because we've obviously talked to Dave, and Dave said that he doesn't really want to put anybody in there unless he can use them. Little thin at the defensive line position. So chatting with Flo, it sounds like he's ready to go.
12: He's got the full responsibility, so he'll be out there in every situation. If he does removed, it's a tactical move, not a rest move or anything like that. I don't think they put him out there if they didn't think he was ready to go. He's very excited. It's remarkable because he's come back a little earlier than anticipated. Those things usually take close to a year, and but coming up on the year, we're still short of Labor Day, which is the last time he was on the field.
11: You got to think that even though Clarence Six has had a good start to the season, that he's licking his chops a little bit, because when the offensive line has to cover both Flo and Clarence on the defensive ends, that is a handful. Obviously, Jalen down the middle, as well as Miles Brown. So I got to imagine that defensive line's feeling pretty good going into that game tomorrow.
12: You bet, and they should. You're right. That's the line that was on the field at the end of last year, and they all got back together again just a couple of games after the start of the season. But I'm with you. It's a tremendous line, a tremendous talented group of athletes, and we'll see how they play for their first game together since the end of last year.
11: Couple of changes to the defensive backfield. Three changes that I see here, Mark. You have Zy Alexander is going to make his Calgary Stampeder debut at the weak side, or the boundary side, halfback position. You have Damon Webb is going to go back to the safety position, and Delanie Robinson is going to square into Adrian Green's position on the field side, cornerback position. What do we know about a Zy Alexander, and how is this going to work tomorrow? Because there's a pretty good quarterback on the other side of the field, Nathan Rourke.
12: Well, this sure is. Alexander, first to him, big, tall, hard hitter, 6'2", from LSU. They really liked him in camp. They just wanted to see a little more of him. He's a little younger player. So they liked what they saw there. But, the accumulation of these moves, obviously Green is an injury move, but the other ones, they just want more out of the secondary. They don't, have a great record in their first two games in terms of yardage. They don't have a great record in terms of interceptions. So they want to step it up and see if these moves are going to work, because, if they find themselves slipping to 0-3, it's a terrible hole to be in early this year. So they're going to try and shore up the defense, particularly the secondary, and get more production from it.
11: Yeah, I mean, inconsistency has been the big word I think we've all used over the past 3 weeks here, Mark, with the Stampeders offense. And I would say you could use it for all three phases of the team, because the defense has had their struggles in the secondary, as you mentioned. They had some kicking issues in week one against Winnipeg. So it's not like it's one position group that's been inconsistent. It's kind of been everybody.
12: Yeah, the offense has taken turns. They've had some very, very productive stretches where they've looked really good, but they've also had some times where they've really just not produced much of anything. You know, go back to the first half of the game at McMahon Stadium the other day. So they've got to have much more of a 60-minute effort, and certainly, you know, that's a goal that they've been talking about this week, because you just can't play, you know, 45, 35 minutes on offense and hope you're going to pull it out.
11: Yeah, and we know this offense can be very, very dangerous. It's just getting the more consistent drives out of them, and if they can do that and play more like the flashes they've shown over the past few weeks, they should be in good shape tomorrow. Let's talk about the BC Lions, Mark. They're also 0-2. Obviously, they're dealing with some injuries as well.
12: They're dealing with a lot of injuries, and, you know, let's just put it this way. I like the Stampeders 0-2 better than I like BC's 0-2, because they've got a whole whack of injuries, particularly in the receiver spots, where they've just lost the guys like Barry Hill and Poisson, who are starters and, you know, good players that they've counted on, and they're on the sidelines there, and they've brought Herjee Mayala back, a guy that's been with the Stampeders at the beginning of his career, and some other players. They're just plugging in, but they're scrambling right now to put the lineup together. And, you know, a lot of players there that are on the sidelines. They've got a pretty good all-star team sitting there. Some offensive linemen not playing as well. So, yeah, it's just quite a scramble job there with the lineup.
11: That's the thing about Nathan Rourke, though. And for some reason, he has had the Calgary Stampeders number. Obviously, Justin McInnes has been a Stampeder killer over the past few years. But while they're dealing with some injuries, there's a couple guys that Calgary Stampeders fans probably don't wish they knew them so well, but they do know them pretty well. And there's still some weapons on that offense.
12: Oh, yeah, no question. Butler's off to a great start, the running back, too. Can't lose sight of him. Mm-hmm. He's a very good back. So, you know, there's lots there, but I would say the heat has really ramped up on BC for a couple of reasons. They've looked somewhat ugly on defense. That's one. And two, you got a situation where if they slip to 0-3, a lot of pressure on the Lions team, a lot of expectations this year. And, well, 0-3 doesn't end anything. It sure is not a spot I'd want to be in. So I would say if there's any pressure right now, it's on the BC Lions just because of the preseason. Season expectations.
11: One final one for me, Mark, and it's going to go completely away from this game, but the Edmonton Elks are 3-0. Now, we had a talk around the CFL in our first broadcast this year, and I said, hey, yeah, there's been lots of talk about Edmonton for the past few off seasons, and I said, I'll believe it when I see it. Well, I'm kind of starting to see it a little bit.
12: Yes, I liked them right from the opening kickoff of the season for a few reasons. One, they did play very good in spurts last year. At the middle part of the season, they were as good as anybody. They've also got the quarterback picture settled. No more looking over your shoulder if they're going to play Trey Ford or not play Trey Ford, or makes a couple of passes and people get excited about him. It's Cody Fajardo's team, and he's proven he's a successful quarterback. He just won the Grey Cup MVP 3 years ago. I love Justin Rankin. I think he's going to give it a shot to be the first 1,000 player in CFL history. I really believe he can. They short up, as I say, the line and, lock down some of their players like Ross on the corner and that. So am I surprised you're 3-0? I don't know, but I expect them to be much improved. And they are certainly showing that, and we'll see how they play it out. But they're looking very impressive right now. And that's another reason why a loss by either of these teams is a real problem, because suddenly you find yourself three complete games behind Edmonton.
11: Yeah, it's been an interesting start to this season. There's no doubt about it. Mark, thanks so much for joining me. Obviously, we'll chat tomorrow, and we'll see if this Calgary Stampeder Football Club can get their first victory of the season in Kelowna.
12: in their first road game of the year, two of the regular season, and they've yet to play a road game in a regular CFL stadium. Remember, they were in that patchwork stadium in Edmonton, and now this one in Kelowna. So there you go. They're learning to adapt.
11: Pre-game show 3:30, kickoff just after 5 with the best play-by-play team in the CFL, Steven and Greg Peterson. Should be a fun one tomorrow. Thanks, Mark, and enjoy the Apple Bowl.
12: Yeah. Should be a lot of fun. Looking forward to it. Looking forward to a great environment. And a lot of Calgarians are here, so we'll see if it's a mixed crowd.
11: Thank you so much, Mark. Yeah, this was this one is going to be a fun one tomorrow. I'm looking forward to it. I got to lie, or I can't lie. I'm a little jealous. I'm not out there. I like Kelowna. They could use me as a sideline reporter. There's still a sideline out there. So we'll see what happens tomorrow. 3:30 pregame show, 5 o'clock kickoff. And the Calgary Stampeders won't play in an actual road CFL stadium until July 11th because they're going to be on the road in Kelowna. Then they're back at home for the Stampede Bowl on Thursday, July 2nd. And then they will travel to Montreal to play the Alouettes on July 11th. We still got some Stampeder talk to get to. We have the coach, head coach, and general manager, Dave Dickinson. He talked to the media earlier today, as did the guy returning, Flo Arimolade. He chatted as well. We'll take our first time out here on Sports Talk. This is QR Calgary. I'm Dave McIver.
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11: Sports Talk. Dave McIver filling in for Jock Wilson tonight. Jock is at a wedding. Probably having a beer right now, or maybe a glass of wine, shaking a leg. Maybe just finished dinner. Who knows? I'm not at the wedding. Don't know the schedule, but we'll have Jock back here on Monday night. Of course, on Monday night, that will be the interview with the coach, head coach Dave Dickinson, the coach's show. That would be Dave Dickinson coming in, chatting about the game tomorrow, brought to you by Tom's House of Pizza. And yeah, I think it's going to be one heck of a game tomorrow. It's got a kind of a unique atmosphere, and two teams that should be desperate for a victory. The Calgary Stampeders certainly searching for consistency. Got a great text from Ed. If you know, Ed calls in our post-game show, the fifth quarter call-in show, and he said, where do we rank Vernon Adams against other quarterbacks in the West? In my opinion, three are Grey Cup champs. One is the reigning MOP, an outstanding Canadian, and then there's Vernon. I said, that's a hell of a point, Ed. I guess the question is, who would you rather have over him? All of them, or just where they are? And then I responded, just where they are in their careers. I'd probably take Vernon over Trevor Harris and Zach Kolaros, but that's mostly due to age. I at this point, Cody Fajardo is a guy I think, you know, we wouldn't have said this maybe last year, the year before. He's a guy that right now I would probably take close to as the same as, or could they produce the same here, is over Vernon. So Ed did say, I get your point. However, the only one I would say age is playing a factor with is Zach. Trevor still at the top of his game. It does seem like Trevor Harris gets better with age. I'm just thinking, hey, if maybe the Saskatchewan Rough Riders go out and win another Grey Cup this year, is he coming back or is he retiring on top? Remains to be seen. And Ed does finish that saying, Cody never seems to get any respect around the league, but he is a great starting quarterback. Do agree with that, Ed. And we will talk tomorrow night, I'm sure. Hopefully you're in a good mood. Calgary Stampeders were down in Kelowna today. They flew out yesterday, I do believe. Maybe they flew out today. They did fly out today, actually, because I was chatting with Mark. And Dave Dickinson spoke to the media as he gets ready for the big game tomorrow in Kelowna.
24: Some changes back there, Webb going back. How does that group look to you right now?
25: I actually like what I've seen in practice, so let's see what we can do. We're going to miss Adrian for sure. I try to get him healthy as possible, but don't think it's going to be a short-term thing. So Webb back safety, I think, can help us. Just kind of where he's most comfortable. And, we just wanted to make sure we were good at the halfback before we made that move. So let's see what happens. We're going up against a great, great opponent. They have a great passing game. See what happens.
24: What can you tell us about Zai Alexander?
25: Well, he's really competed well. He's more of a corner, but he jumped inside and he's done what he needs to do. He's showing me he can play, and now he just got to do it when the lights are on.
24: Flo is back in. What does it mean to this team to have him back on defense?
25: I just think it gives us good balance. You know, we got speed, power, veteran, young, just a better group up there. And Flo does a lot for our team, not just in production. So I think we've got, you know, the guys back that we think we can be as good as anybody at the defensive line, and now we just got to go prove it.
11: Speaking of Flo, Flo is back tomorrow. He spoke to the media as well.
26: I feel great physically and mentally, ready to play football again.
24: Has it been, how does it feel waiting this long to finally get back into a game? It's been a while for you.
26: I'm grateful. I thank God for the, I think for as Achilles, for an Achilles, I think I had as straightforward a process as anyone can have. So great, you know, even in testing, being more explosive than what I was before. So that's you know, I'm very grateful. So ready to play, knock off some rust and get after it.
11: Ready to play, knock off some rust, and get after it. A 3:30 pregame show, a 5 o'clock kickoff tomorrow from Kelowna. We will be at the Deerfoot Inn and Casino. Jock and I, Greg and Mark in Kelowna. Let's take our second time out for the news here. When we get back, a little hockey talk as the NHL draft is going on. The Calgary Flames have made their pick at 6th. I'm Dave McIver. This is QR Calgary.
0: Oh, not again.
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34: This is Global News. I'm Russell Skeet. It's mainly cloudy and 20 degrees at 7:30.
1: City of Calgary and Cowboys have reached a new deal when it comes to noise during Stampede. Mayor Jeremy Farkas posted on X the new deal, which will see all live music end at midnight, even on weekends, instead of 1:30 a.m. The deal will also see lowering bass levels, overall music levels, and make significant investments in additional sound mitigation measures. Sentencing submissions have wrapped up in the case of a horrific Boxing Day crash that killed a 9-year-old Calgary girl and injured three others. 31-year-old Dwayne Napoose pleaded guilty to robbery, dangerous driving causing death, and dangerous driving causing bodily harm. The crash killed 9-year-old Victoria Desjardins, injured her mom and sister and another woman in another vehicle. A Calgary man's been charged with manslaughter in the overdose death of a 16-year-old girl last year. Police allege the 40-year-old man and two 16-year-old girls used drugs in his home in November. The next morning, the man found one of the girls unconscious and called 911, but paramedics were unable to revive her. Cloudy with a good chance of showers and 13 tonight. Mainly cloudy tomorrow. Good chance of afternoon showers. High of 20. Showers 16 on Sunday. It's 20 degrees. Breaking news when it happens. Our next scheduled news at 8. I'm Russell Skeet.
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14: Mr. McKenna, we would like to draft you to the Toronto Maple Leafs.
11: Yes, Gavin McKenna drafted first overall to the Toronto Maple Leafs. And yes, if you recognize that voice, I wouldn't have, but I saw him on the TV, so I know who it was. Justin Bieber was there in Buffalo to announce the first overall pick. Look, every single draft that's not the NFL is trying to be the NFL. That's what they're trying to do. That's what this has evolved into. Everybody's seen the success the NFL has in their NFL draft. And so everybody's trying to do what they're doing. It's kind of a weird setup. I thought the kids were at home like they were last year. They were setting up cameras. Shocker, I was wrong. The kids, the young men, are in Buffalo going up on stage. There's been some celebrity sightings. Obviously, Justin Bieber, Kobe Smulders from How I Met Your Mother and Marvel fame was doing the pick for the Vancouver Canucks. So they're trying to make it more fun, I guess. And if you're going to sit there and make me watch television for 4 hours, you might as well try and do something. I can't believe it was 4 hours last year. I don't have time for that. But the Calgary Flames did make the sixth overall pick. I'll go through the top six for you. It was Gavin McKenna going one to Toronto. Ivar Stenberg going to the San Jose Sharks. Caleb Malhotra joins his dad, Manny, in Vancouver. He went third. Buffalo was the first team to go off the board. Daxon Rudolph, the 6'3" defenseman from the Prince Albert Raiders in the WHL, went fourth. Most mock drafts had him down probably in the 10 to 12, 13 range. Albert Smits, the defenseman from Latvia, the highest ever Latvian drafted in the NHL draft, went to New York at 5. And at number 6, it was Carson Carells to the Calgary Flames, the 6'2", 194-pound defenseman. And Flames fans, if you're like me, you'll love this. Out of all the guys who were getting picked, they were there. Not Carson Carells. He's on the farm in Manitoba helping his family out, helping his family run the farm. Said, I can't make it. I got work to do. So sounds like a little bit of a hardworking farm boy is now a member of the Calgary Flames. And man, say what you will about Calgary Flames in draft past, Craig Conroy's done a nice little job over the past couple of years. And this blue line, or potential blue line, when the doors fly open, to steal a line from Darren Haynes on Twitter, to Scotia Place in September of 2027, you'll have Kevin Ball, Simone Nemec, Carson Carells, Zane Parekh, Jan Kuznetsov, and Hunter Brustevich. All of them under the age of 30. And 5 of those guys, when those doors fly open, 25 and younger. So That's got to be something that Flames fans who have been begging for this rebuild for many, many years now, they have to like to see. What are they going to do at the forward position? Remains to be seen, because as good as it is to keep pucks out of your net, you got to score as well. And they're going to need some forwards to do that. So the Flames will draft again at number 30. I don't think I'll still be broadcasting at this point. As I say, this thing started at 5. First pick was about 5:19. The Kings just made the 19th pick. It's 7:35. It's been 2 hours. So probably going to take another hour to get through the next 10 picks. The Flames will be in there at 30, and we'll see what they do with that. There has been a couple of trades. We'll get to those. But Craig Button, who, of course, a little bit too busy to join us tonight. Not that I put the request out, but it would have just been silly to put the request out because Craig Button's doing work with TSN. He was on TSN chatting with Gino Retta about Carson Carell's coming to the Flames at 6.
4: Alongside our director of scouting, Craig Button, the Calgary Flames with the 6th overall pick select defenseman Carson Carell's. And I asked you what you thought of this pick, and you were emphatic in your response.
6: I thought he was the best defenseman in this draft. I think that he's got a game that is so complete, so steady, so competitive, and he can do everything in the game. He's physical. He can skate. He can contribute offensively. Defensively, he's fierce. He's got that real, what I call, territorial competitiveness. I compare him to Jackson Lacombe of the Anaheim Ducks, the emerging superstar. Here he is right here at Cypress Hill, Manitoba, spending the time with his family and friends at the farm. I mean, hey.
4: You weren't the least bit surprised the fact that he was at the farm and not.
6: No, not at all. Hey, last year I went to Brady Martin's farm in Elora, Ontario, and Carson invited me, but I had to be here, so I know it'll be a great party there at Cypress Hill. And I know that when you start to think about the Calgary Flames and this type of defenseman, you think about somebody that does so many things in the game. You're looking at a 25-minute-a-game player. And when you had that type of player that can excel in every situation, and there's a lot of good defensemen here. I'm not saying, but for me, he was the best defenseman in this draft.
4: All right, timeline for this kid and eventual upside. Where do you think he slots in? When he's ready to take a spot in the NHL, where do you think he slots in? First, second pair, and what's the timeline?
6: Top pair all day long. I see him as a number one defenseman.
4: Wow.
6: No, I clearly do. I think he can be the bookend to Zane Parekh. I think Zane Parekh, who's got this unbelievable offensive ability, I think Carson Carell's is exactly the type of player that just allows Zane Parekh to be the best he can be. And I compared him to Jackson Lacombe, the way that Jackson plays, the way he skates and everything that he does. Now, you look at Carson, he played up in Prince George for Mark Lamb and Jimmy Playfair. I'm going to sit here and I'm going to say it very publicly, very emphatically. Young players, young defensemen that play under Jim Playfair develop their game to be able to have success in the NHL. I don't know what Carson's going to do. I know he's got options to go to the NCAA, but you got to really consider playing under Jim Playfair for another year. I think he can come into the NHL in the 27-28 season, but there's no question in my mind, I think that he's the bookend to Zane Parekh and a top pair number one defenseman.
4: And the timing of this seems to work out well for the Calgary Flames because they're still a couple of years away from being seriously competitive. So does that make it easier for the Calgary Flames to say, take your time, develop, we'll need you in a couple of years, and at that point, you'll be ready.
6: Yeah, I absolutely think. I think that's the way it should be with every player. I think.
4: But sometimes teams don't want to wait.
6: Yeah, but guess what? You cannot speed up maturity, Gino. Yeah. I call them the natural laws of maturity, physical, mental, and emotional. And everybody wants to speed it up, but you can't speed it up. You got to let it go. Players are going to develop at their own rate. So I think that understanding where a player is at, I can sit here and say that I think in 27, 28, he'll be in the NHL. I believe that playing under Jim Playfair is his best path. It's not up to me. I just know what I believe, and I know that being patient pays off more, a lot more, than being impatient.
11: Craig Button on TSN with Gino Retto earlier tonight discussing the Calgary Flames' newest member, Carson Carell's. I thought it was Carell's. Spelt Carell's, said Carell's. Look, there's a lot of people out there who wanted the Calgary Flames to go out and get either Caleb Malhotra. He was never going to be there. He was always going to be in Vancouver with his dad there. Or a Swedish center, 5'9", 180-pound Viggo Bjork. A lot of people did want to see the Flames go out there and get that franchise center. Here's what I tell those people. This blue line looks pretty darn good. And guess what? You got 100 draft picks. And when you have this many good defensemen, let's say in 3 years, one of them's really, really good, but you got a backlog back there. Maybe you got a bunch of picks and you got a top tier defenseman who can go out and get traded for one of those 30, 40, 50 goal scorers that play down the middle. The Calgary Flames have an absolute ton of wingers, a ton of wingers, and they have a ton of wingers in their pipeline as well coming forward. So to add another defenseman, that's what rebuilds are all about. It's all about getting as many assets as you can that when you feel like you're close and there's a big move you can make, you go out and make it. And the Calgary Flames continue to stockpile assets. They continue to, whether they be forward or defenseman, right now they're defensemen, they can continue to stockpile good young players that they hope they can go out and develop. So I like the pick. Would I have liked the Viggo Bjork pick as well? Yeah, would have loved it. But the Calgary Flames right now are going for as many assets as they can possibly get. And look, they're going to go out and draft what they think is the best player possible. They clearly thought it was Carson Carles at 6. Just to recap, Gavin McKenna did go number 1 to the Toronto Maple Leafs. Ivar Stenberg went number 2 to the San Jose Sharks. The San Jose Sharks. That's, if the Calgary Flames get to a point where they're competing for Stanley Cups and they're getting to the second and third round, they're going to be running into the San Jose Sharks a whole heck of a lot because the Sharks were just on the outside looking in this year for the playoffs. And they've got 2 picks in the top 10 that they have made in this draft. One is Ivar Stenberg, big, solid player out of Sweden who was very good at the World Juniors. Oh, yeah, and then they went out and picked up a 6'4" defenseman from North Dakota by the name of Keaton Verhoff, who was also rumored to go as maybe as high as 5. So the San Jose Sharks are going to be a problem for the NHL here soon because they also have a guy by the name of Macklin Celebrini. Yeah, he's pretty good. Pretty good player. Saw him at the Olympics as, an 18, 19-year-old. So look out for the San Jose Sharks in the future. It's going to be a very good-looking team. Hey, we got a game in the CFL tonight. Didn't completely forget. I just don't get it on our TVs here because, there's World Cup soccer right now being played, and we don't have TSN3. So it is what it is. Have been following it, though, and a little bit of an upset brewing. Lots of time left. We are just at the beginning of the second quarter. It is the Toronto Argonauts in Saskatchewan. It is 10-0 for the Argos right now. So they took a 10-0 lead in the first quarter. They about 13 minutes left to play in the second quarter. At least that's what the internet's telling me. And it is could be a bit of an upset tonight if the Argos can hold on and beat the Saskatchewan Rough Riders. And that would bring everything in the West just a little bit tighter with the Stamps game tomorrow. Of course, our pregame show will be at 3:30 with kickoff just after 5 o'clock. You've got your football talk. You had your hockey talk. It's Friday. I'm sitting in the chair, which can only mean one thing. Steve Norton is sitting in the chair through the glass away from me. We're going to talk a little bit of golf when we get back, as we do on Friday nights to wrap up the week whenever I'm in here. Dave McIver in for Jock Wilson. We'll take our final time out here on QR Calgary.
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11: And welcome back to Sports Talk here on QR Calgary. Dave McIver in for Jock Wilson. Let's talk a little golf. It's Friday. It's a good time to wrap things up with Steve Norton, my technical producer tonight. Steve, how are you?
25: I'm well. Good to see you, buddy.
11: It's great to see you.
25: We don't see each other enough anymore.
11: Basically, only Friday nights if Jock can't work and you're working.
25: Yeah, Jock should maybe stay away a little more often. he would probably like that on a Friday night, actually.
11: Oh, yeah. Guess what? I don't know if I want to come in every Friday night. Maybe once a month.
25: Did you work this morning?
11: No.
25: Oh, well.
11: Yeah, okay. No, I've gotten that all straightened out. For those of you who don't know who I am, I work on the morning show, also the sideline reporter for our Calgary Stampeder broadcast, but the way it used to work was I'd work the morning, go home, nap, come back, and do a split shift. But
25: you're a young man. You can handle it.
11: I used to be a young man, and then I had a kid.
25: That'll do it.
11: And that'll age you.
25: That will do it.
11: So I've tried to put a halt on that. I'll do it if I have to, but
25: taking one for the team.
11: It's not as easy. I remember in COVID. Remember COVID times?
25: Can we not?
11: Jock was hosting the afternoon show, and I did 6 weeks of that.

0: Sources.com. I think it's fan ranked, but
1: in Canada,
0: this is Alberta.
1: Alberta. Okay.
0: Yeah. So number one, I've never played it. I've played a few, but I've never played this one. The Fairmont Jasper Park Lodge Golf Course.
1: No.
0: Haven't played it?
1: On my list, but I have not played it.
0: Yeah. Looks beautiful in the pictures. Number two is the Fairmont Banff Springs Golf Course.
1: No.
0: I've played that one.
1: I've walked it with during a skins game.
0: Oh, yeah. Remember when they used to play those skins games back out there? Was it like Gretzky?
1: Jack.
0: Yeah.
1: Greg Norman.
0: Yeah.
1: Sergio Garcia.
0: Okay.
1: John Daly.
0: Yeah.
1: When he was drying out. Yeah. That was interesting.
0: Yeah.
1: And Stephen Ames.
0: Okay.
1: Yeah.
0: That's not a bad five.
1: That was good.
0: It's not a bad five.
1: That was good.
0: Remember they used to have the ones with like Gretzky and like Hall and the, that was like, was that a TV show? I don't know, but they used to play golf. I like the Springs.
1: Okay.
0: I would not have it as high as this list does. There's a few other ones on this list that I've played that I would rank higher, but we'll move on.
1: It's, all right.
0: It's not really important. Blackhawk Golf Club. Don't even know where that is.
1: How long is this list? We've only got 5 minutes left.
0: I'm only giving you the top ten. One I have not played, don't think I'll ever play, don't know if you'll play at the Calgary Golf and Country Club. That's four.
1: No.
0: Tough to get on that one.
1: No. We work in radio, folks.
0: Yeah. Yeah. And by the way, for all these ones that I have played, they're $200. I had to save for like 6 weeks or 6 months to go on play some of these golf courses. Mickelson National Golf Club comes in at five.
1: Yes.
0: Your thoughts?
1: And you. Nice course. Some beautiful. I mean, the way that they dug that hole out of that course out of the prairie, and you come down in there and you just see this amazing golf course. It's spectacular.
0: It is incredible.
1: It's as close to Vegas golf as I think I've ever played in Alberta.
0: This is one I have told you about in the past, and I'm still urging you to get up there. It comes in at 6 and 7, the Wolf Creek Golf Resort.
1: I was there this last weekend.
0: Did you like it?
1: Okay, I've played it in the past. I played the links in the past.
0: It has changed.
1: It had some issues.
0: Yes.
1: We were supposed to play the Wolf, but the Pinoca Stampede media guys took over Friday.
0: Media people do that.
1: I tried to get in. Yeah. I pulled the card and said, how about some professional courtesy? And Sherry, who was running the show up at Wolf Creek, she was fantastic.
0: Yeah.
1: She allowed my buddy from Vegas was visiting. And we had the Lynx course booked and the Wolf. And I reached out to her a few weeks ago and said, hey, listen, I know it's early to try to book, but can you get us in? And she did. She was great about letting us book early. And then we got the bad news that we couldn't play the Wolf play the old course because they were, they took over, the Pinoca Stampede folks took over. So we played the Lynx twice. And I played it before. And they had a couple of issues up there. They had a lot of rain the last few days.
0: Yep.
1: And those caterpillars. Really? Holy moly.
0: I've never dealt with the caterpillars up there.
1: Well, you know that whole thing up north of here where these caterpillars are just tearing apart the trees and just reducing them to nothing? Yeah, that's what's going on up
0: there. Oh, no.
1: It's not just the golf course. It's the whole area. But it's a beautiful track.
0: Yeah. Tough
1: track.
0: Yeah, the whole course is tough.
1: There's a couple of holes on the Lynx course that just make my knees knock.
0: I've only played nine on my buddy lives out there, and we go out there once a summer, stay the night, and we played 27.
1: Yeah.
0: The first year I went out there, so played the old course first, then played nine on the
1: Lynx.
0: I was pretty tired at that
1: point. Yeah, that second hole, that drive over the water.
0: Yeah.
1: Man.
0: It's a nice golf course.
1: Into the trees on the other side every time.
0: Bouncing back.
1: I did.
0: Yeah. Bouncing back.
1: Very good to see that course bouncing back.
0: Yeah, I think it hosted some Alberta Opens and stuff back in the day. And then, they had some issues out there, but it is back and it is thriving.
1: The old course is in exceptional shape. It is beautiful. And they'll do the same thing with the links. It's going to be back.
0: Yeah, postage stamp greens on that old course.
1: Oh,
0: you better
1: really?
0: Be accurate, or you're not there in regulation. Stewart Creek comes in at number eight. This one I would have ranked much higher.
1: Mm-hmm.
0: Challenging Shotmakers Golf Course, but man, is it beautiful! It is gorgeous out there. And then 9 and 10. Mount Kidd comes in, of course. We've both played this one.
1: I love
0: beautiful out in Kananaskis. They are doing just such a phenomenal job out there. They always have, but you know how much they had to deal with when it came to the flood.
1: Yeah.
0: And
1: that number three on Kidd is probably my favorite driving hole I've ever played anywhere. Yeah. It's that view and the way I'm a lefty, you're a lefty.
0: Yeah.
1: So the way it curves to the left, we can let our fade take over. It's just beautiful.
0: Yeah. I hit it straight now, actually. Just letting you know.
1: Really?
0: At least with my driver. Why not my driver?
1: Okay.
0: Yeah.
1: We're talking about the new driver
0: off
1: the air.
0: Forgivable driver on the market.
1: He's got it figured out, folks.
0: Yeah. Just get the one that gives you the most room.

0: for Era, that's and right. you'll eventually hit it straight.
1: That's right.
0: And then I have, I think I've played it once. No, I haven't. I haven't played it. It's Waterton Lakes.
1: No. No, and we used to camp there when we were kids all the time, and we never played it. It's on the list. It's on the list.
0: I know. Hey, there's lots of time left. Yeah. We can get out there. So, yeah, just thought it was an interesting little little list to find.
1: Where's Lorette? Where does Lorette jump up on this one? It's got to be top 20.
0: Crow's Nest Pass comes in at 13. Purtis is 14. Glencoe's 15. Windermere's 16. And Lorette comes in at 17.
1: Okay. All right. I played that one.
0: Yeah. I've played a few of them, but not all of them. Yeah. But certainly some great golf we have in this province.
1: We have some, you know, people that go on golf vacations in the summer elsewhere, they're out of their minds. Why wouldn't you stay in Alberta and play golf?
0: Well, you can do both.
1: Well, you could, but why would you? That's what winter vacations are for. Get away from Alberta, go play golf in the winter. If you're leaving Alberta and Eastern BC to go play golf in the summer, you're crazy. There's such beautiful golf here. Yeah, there really is.
0: We played Copper Point and Grey Wolf out in Invermere a couple weeks ago.
1: Central BC, Christina Lake Golf Course. I'm playing that one in August. Beautiful track.
0: Thanks for the invite. I appreciate it. Yeah, That'll do it for us here on Sports Talk tonight, folks. Huge weekend of sports, obviously. Canada and South Africa in the World Cup on Sunday. Canada in the round of 32 playing a knockout game. And, of course, we have the big game tomorrow. The Calgary Stampeders, BC Lions in Kelowna. 3:30 pregame show. 5 o'clock kickoff to 0-2 teams. The Calgary Stampeders need this one. I'm Dave McIver. I've been filling in for Jock Wilson. This is QR Calgary.
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9: Mainly cloudy and 20 degrees at 8 o'clock. City of Calgary and Cowboys have reached a new deal when it comes to noise during Stampede. Mayor Jeremy Farkas posted on X tonight the new deal, which will see all live music end at midnight, even on weekends, instead of 1:30 a.m. Farkas says the changes did not require council approval. The deal will also see lowering bass levels, overall music levels, and make significant investment in additional sound mitigation measures. There are no changes to the cool-down period times or decibel limits that were previously established on weekends and weeknights. Farkas says these changes give residents quieter nights while preserving one of Calgary's signature events. Final sentencing submissions were heard today in the case against Dwayne Arlen Nepos, who pleaded guilty to robbery and dangerous driving. The vehicle he was driving at the time of the crash killed 9-year-old Victoria Desjardins, seriously injuring her mom and sister and another woman in another vehicle on Boxing Day 2024.
18: The next time Dwayne Nepos is in this courthouse, it will be to find out how much time he'll serve for killing 9-year-old Victoria Desjardins in a 2024 Boxing Day crash. The victim impact statement, written by Victoria's father, Trevor Desjardins, spoke of the bond in his tight-knit family. It was always the four of us doing things together as a family. It was perfect. At least our perfect. The statement also spoke of the daily struggle carrying the immense loss, saying, quote, life without Victoria is not normal. My days are filled with many emotions. The author of the Gladue report, that's something that is standard when an offender is of Indigenous heritage, spoke in open court on behalf of Dwayne Nepos. Kate Webb Harris says he suffered horrific abuse as a child and also endured financial instability and food insecurity. The Southern Alberta Forensic Hospital classifies him as having moderate to mild intellectual disabilities, all factors the judge will need to weigh when she determines a fit sentence. Alyssa Carpenter, Global News.
9: After years of talks, Alberta and its doctors have finally reached a deal, and it could see changes to how emergency rooms run. The province says physician compensation will increase by $172.3 million under a new master agreement with the Alberta Medical Association, about a 3% overall boost. The deal also opens the door to a triage liaison physician role in emergency departments, a long-delayed plan aimed at improving ER flow. AMA President Dr. Brian Wurzba says the increase may be modest, but it's been directed where it can have the biggest impact on patients.
19: I think one of the biggest things that we were able to achieve in this agreement was putting money into those clinical ARPs that have been left behind. Clinical ARPs pay physicians for the types of work that doesn't necessarily lend itself well to a fee-for-service model.
9: The province says final details are still being worked out between Acute Care Alberta and the AMA, but expects doctors will soon be able to apply for the new positions. Mosquito season's well underway, but there are heightened concerns over a virus more commonly found on the East Coast. The West Nile virus is carried by an invasive species of mosquito that can be difficult to tell apart from its more common cousins. Calgarians are already fighting off this year's first big wave of mosquitoes.
20: It is insane out here. Today is my first day going out in the dog park, and it is staying on the dirt is better. Going on the grass is a little insane.
9: West Nile virus can cause fever, fatigue, and in extreme cases, encephalitis. In sports, at the NHL draft, Calgary Flames with the sixth pick. They picked Prince George Cougars defenseman Carson Carles. As expected, the Maple Leafs took Gavin McKenna with the first overall pick. In the CFL tonight, Toronto Argonauts lead the Saskatchewan Roughriders 13-7 in the second quarter. In the big leagues, Toronto Blue Jays trying to come back against the Texas Rangers. They've cut the Rangers' lead to 5-4 in the ninth inning. Environment Canada, Calgary weather, clouds, a good chance of showers in 13 tonight. Mainly cloudy tomorrow, good chance of afternoon showers. A high of 20, showers 16 on Sunday. It's 20 degrees. Breaking news when it happens. Our next scheduled news at 9. I'm Russell Skeet.
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21: Hello and welcome in to The Last Show, a program where you'll definitely learn one or two things and you'll definitely lose one or two brain cells along the way. We're going to have a lot of fun tonight. We got a great lineup here. Some of what's coming up on the show. We've spent years asking what smartphones are doing to children. In about 10 minutes' time, we'll ask this more curious question. What if it's parents who should put their smartphones down? If mom or dad are glued to the screen, what does that do to a child? Then after that, what if zombies, vampires, every monster you've ever feared late at night were really mirrors? Mirrors into yourself and mirrors into society. What can we learn about monsters? And are monster stories, monster tales, actually trying to teach us something about ourselves? We'll dig into that halfway through the hour. Also, zombies. Anyway, those are some of the topics for the show tonight. There's going to be more, but let's dive in. Who is a good negotiator? Well, some might assume that men have an edge at being better at negotiations when compared to women. But if that is true, why does this new research show that women get the same results as men at the negotiation table while leaving everybody feeling better afterward? Let's dig into this with Dr. Charlie Townsend, an organizational behavior researcher at Cornell University who studied this. Charlie, welcome to the show.
22: Thank you. It's great to be here.
21: So negotiations, I think the stereotype is they're blood sport. They're aggressive.
22: Yeah.
21: And there's also this stereotype that men are somehow better at it.
22: Mm-hmm.
21: Walk me through what kind of the research said about who's a good negotiator before you started looking into it.
22: Yeah. So before we started looking into it, a lot of the work on gender negotiations had really focused on economic outcomes, like you're highlighting, you know, who's getting the best deal. What we were interested in is, you know, negotiation success isn't just about the deal that you're getting today, but who wants to work with you tomorrow. And so we thought this was a really interesting question, and that's why we wanted to, you know, delve into this further. We've seen a lot of work focusing on, you know, women's potential shortcomings in a negotiation aligned with that stereotype, and we wanted to understand where women might be excelling in negotiations.
21: That's interesting. So maybe an example would be like you want to get the best possible price in a real estate deal or something. You get it, but everyone hates you afterward because of the way you behaved. The next deal, you're not going to get a great deal, something like that.
22: Yeah, exactly. I think, you know, negotiations broadly, these are discussions or conversations between, you know, two or more people trying to figure out an ideal outcome that's kind of beneficial for everyone. And so often the relationship is really important. You want to build lasting relationships. You can think about repeat business that you want, long-term contracts. And so it's really important to build that relationship.
21: So I'm hearing what you're saying about the importance of building lasting relationships after negotiations, and I'm seeing it. Mm-hmm. Let's talk about the actual results, comparing how women and men are just on their face in a regular negotiation without even thinking about the future.
22: Yeah, so in the negotiation data, we were looking at a lot of first, we looked at students who were negotiating an MBA course, which was really interesting, and they're rating each other on how they're performing at building trust, fairness, communicating, listening. And then we took this to a variety of different domains. So we looked at this online as well. You know, are women still having this kind of relational advantage, even when their counterpart doesn't even know their gender? So it's not, you know, due to stereotypes or assumptions that we're making about our partners. And so we're seeing this effect persist. And then we looked at this, you know, a variety of different outcome measures. Do you want to negotiate with them as a teammate, a counterpart? Again, because these assumptions, we wanted to test whether, you know, do you want to negotiate with them again as in a contentious negotiation or a cooperative? And we have found across all these domains, people were wanting to negotiate with women on average more in these future negotiations than men.
21: So people walked away happier when they were negotiating with women. Did they end up getting the same deals in the individual negotiations? Better deals, worse deals?
22: Yes, I think that's really important, and I'm glad you asked that, because I think a lot of people might assume, okay, maybe my partner could like me more if I gave them a lot of points or I gave them a really good deal, and then that's not an advantage to me, right? You're giving up something. There's some kind of likability penalty. But what we're finding is that men and women are performing, equally well economically, but women are also additionally having this kind of interpersonal advantage. Their partners are liking them more despite getting the exact same deals.
21: At the core of all this, I think we can even put the gender differences aside. What are the negotiation habits that women are showing that like men can learn from?
22: What we were able to do was we had all these negotiation transcripts because we think we had a similar question. Okay, if the women are doing something differently in the negotiations, what can we all learn from, right? That the certain behavior that's happening. And what we found is we were able to use an LLM to categorize each of the different behaviors. So you imagine someone sends a message, someone sends a message back, you send an offer, that would be coded as someone sent someone an offer. Someone rejects the offer, that is coded as someone rejected the offer. What we found is that women were accepting offers more than men in the negotiations. So something about being the one to accept the offer made your partner feel really good. So you can imagine you're going back and forth in negotiation with someone, you feel like you've reached a good deal, and they tell you, okay, accept your offer. You feel really good as a negotiator. You're like, yes, like they're accepting my offer. And it makes everyone feel positively about the negotiation. We also did additional tests to, you know, make sure women weren't accepting offers earlier than men or later or at different times or worse offers. And we found there were no differences. It's just the act of being the one to accept these offers that made their partners feel really good.
21: My dad always gives me this maybe horrible advice saying that if everybody's unhappy with a deal, then it's a good deal. I don't know if that's a good lesson. If people walk away from a deal feeling good, that doesn't mean they're getting, I don't know, secretly ripped off, does it?
22: Yeah, exactly. I like that you bring that up. But yeah, often, especially in the negotiation class, we want to teach students that you want everyone to feel good about the deal. Again, you want these long-term relationships. If everyone walks away feeling really unhappy, you're probably not going to want to negotiate with them again. And I think, you know, in an MBA classroom, we know what a good or bad negotiation outcome is. But when you're out in the world, you can only base your negotiation outcome on how you feel. So if you feel like that was a really good outcome, you'll never know if you could have gotten more money. But if everyone feels really positively, we would count that as a negotiation success.
21: Now, look, I don't do research in this area. I'm just some idiot with a microphone. But to me, this notion that women are worse negotiators than men, this kind of outdated notion, I don't know, seems just that outdated. Mm-hmm. Were you surprised when your results contradicted that, or did you suspect these earlier studies maybe weren't done in a fair way?
22: Yeah, I mean, I can't really, you know, it's hard to speculate since a lot of these were done in the 70s, 80s. What we have seen in the literature in my work and some other work is that these things have changed over time. So women are now more likely to initiate negotiations than men. And that's often what people would point to as women, you know, a reason for women having disparate outcomes. And so we've seen, at least in more recent data, that, you know, this is really become outdated, right? Women are performing just as well. I can't speak to whether it was, you know, was or wasn't true in the previous data, but what we're seeing now is that women are performing just as well.
21: Now, is the takeaway when you go into a negotiation to really think about what's going to happen afterward, that you should want everyone to walk away from the negotiation table and happy about the outcome? Is that something we can learn from your research?
22: Yes, definitely. I think it's important to keep in mind that, you know, it shouldn't be the only focus. You should keep in mind, right, what kind of you're willing to accept and so that you're not getting a worse deal. You wouldn't want to be kind of satisfied seeing in the negotiation. But I think it's often something people overlook. They're really focused on the kind of numerical deal and not enough on the relationship. Yeah.
21: Well, Charlie, I've really enjoyed the chat. Thanks for coming on the show. I feel like I'm already a better negotiator, something I was terrible at doing before. So thanks for talking to me.
22: Thank you. My pleasure.
21: Dr. Charlie Townsend is an organizational behavior researcher at Cornell University. Coming up after the break, we worry endlessly about kids who are glued to their phones, glued to their iPad, glued to screens. But what if that's not the only concern with technology? What if parents' screen habits change how they form relationships with their children? What if mom and dad's phone use is causing a problem for young folks? You're going to want to listen to this surprising new psychology research around parental phone use in a minute.
0: 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Call us anytime, toll-free in the U.S. and Canada at 1-888-505-6644. 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
21: We have spent years asking what smartphones and iPads do to kids when they're on them, worrying about them, the effect of being on a device has on a kid. But let's flip that script and ask a different question. What about parents who are on their smartphones? What does that do to their kid? Well, a new study says kids may be paying a higher emotional price than we realized if mom or dad are constantly on their phone. I'm here with Dr. Don Grant, a media psychologist and national advisor of healthy device management for Newport Healthcare, to discuss this. Don, welcome in. I'm excited to chat.
32: Oh, me too. Thank you so much for having me, Dave. I appreciate it.
21: It's David, Don. You already screwed it up. I don't go by Dave. What's going on here? Let's get back on topic, though.
7: I feel like at the commercial break, you and I were just talking nonsense. Let's get serious.
32: We're talking nonsense. That was my bad.
7: Wow. Okay. I feel like every story I cover with phones, iPads, devices, and kids is about the effect kids using them has on the kids. I've never thought about what happens if mom or dad are constantly on their phones. What made you interested in this question?
32: Okay, so I'll tell you. It was a long time ago. And not in a galaxy far, far away, David. I worked for many, many, many years on exactly the topic that you introduced, which is kids' relationships, behaviors, and outcomes of their device use. And we know this, and this has been a topic of robust conversation, right? And certainly parents. Oh my gosh, my kids are always on their phone. But a long time ago now, about 10 years really, I had this thought, and I would love to say that it came from my own genesis of my brain. What happened was I was out in the wild, out in the real life world, and I started to see families and I started to see parents with their kids. And I would see the kids trying to make a bid for their parents' attention, and the parent was on their device and they just ignored them. I would see families at dinner and everyone's on their device out at a restaurant. Simultaneously, I've worked with many more organizations. I work with a lot of different populations, but really my wheelhouse is adolescents, teens, and young adults. So we talk about the device behaviors a lot because it's one of my specializations. And the kids started saying to me, you know, okay, maybe I'm bad, Don, but my parents are worse.
7: Huh.
32: Really, Scooby-Doo-er? Tell me more, child. So they started telling me about how they were trying to get their parents' attention, and their parents just seemed like they were more interested in whatever they were doing on their device. Now, Pinterest that, and let's come over here. I'm a psychologist. So there's already myriad parental primary caregiver, and we say primary caregiver because we're being respectful that a lot of kids, you know, families are non-traditional sometimes, and a primary caregiver may not be the traditional mom or dad. So we call it primary caregiver, but really, mostly in the bell curve, it's parents. So there are already established behaviors of a primary caregiver slash parent that have been evidenced to unfavorably impact the attachment security bond with their child. I can see your face.
7: No, I'm just working through what you're saying, that like feeling like I have someone I'm securely attached to as a teenager, my parent, is very important, right?
32: Right. So put that on the Pinterest board. Let's quickly say attachment, because a lot of people don't know. Attachment to me personally and professionally is everything. Attachment is the bond that a parent primary caregiver has with their child. There are two types. There are secure attachment. Well, that sounds like what we would all want, right? Well, yes, because it is. There's insecure attachment. Insecure attachment is not good. So if a child has an insecure attachment bond with their parent, then it can lead to a lot of things that are not great for the kid. It can mean that the kid is really, their ego strength is low. They don't have the wherewithal or the ability to take risks. They'll struggle with relationships. They will have problems with interpersonal relationships. Also, it's a big thing. Attachment is a whole other podcast, maybe. And there are people better than me that you could talk to about it. But what has been established is that there are some behaviors that can and have been shown can have a relationship with insecure attachment. Things like, and this is from the parent, things like mental health struggles, addiction, marital conflict, workaholism. There's a lot of behaviors.
7: When parents are distracted, you can have negative outcomes for kids. And what we're saying here is that phones are a huge source of distraction.
32: Well, we didn't know. Well, I started to look at this because I know about attachment. And attachment, by the way, David, is completely created by the perception of the child. And I've had in family work, I've had the parents saying, why are you complaining? I feel I'm a really great parent. And the kid doesn't really have that same ideology, whether it's true or not, because an attachment is absolutely generated by the perception of the child. So
7: it's their experience of it. It may not be exactly what's like. I've been at the table having dinner with my lovely, patient, wonderful girlfriend, partner, Miranda, and I'll be on my phone. And I know I shouldn't be. And we talk about this, and I'm not doing it all the time, but it might happen once every month. And she'll be talking, and I'll say, yeah, I'm listening. And I'm not. And I feel like, fine, whatever, we talk about it, she gets annoyed, I try not to do it, she does the same thing to me, we're adults. But a parent doing that to a kid, you know, that interaction of saying, yeah, I'm listening, when they're not, it seems like a small interaction, but things like that, can they have a real negative effect on a kid?
32: Yeah, and I don't know if your girlfriend listens to this, but you just admitted that you're not listening.
7: Once a month when I grab my phone at dinner, yes. I don't do it every day.
32: Okay, once a month. What you're talking about is actually tied to our study, and it's a good segue. It's called technoference. It's a real thing. And there are scientists and researchers who have looked at technoference and fubbing. Both of those mean basically choosing interaction with your device over engaging with another human being. So let's go back to our study. So I already knew that there were some of these behaviors that can and have been established to have an unfavorable impact on attachment security. So after listening to the kids and watching what was going on in the world, I started to think, could a parent's device use be a new modern one? Fast forward, Newport Center Healthcare Center for Research and Innovation was very generous and kind. I proposed to them my theory that it could, that this behavior could. And for the last 4 years, we have done two national studies testing my theory about this, meaning that a parent or a primary caregiver's device used at the expense of their child could cause some problems with attachment. And what happened to the outcome? Absolutely. It has such a significant relationship, David. There's things in stats about numbers and p-values. Just for the sake of being, you know, simplistic and not getting too much in the weeds and getting too geeky, what I'll tell you, we had to develop an instrument to test this, meaning assessment that the kids took, because there wasn't one. Then we had to do the studies. Every part of this study, David, from the development of the instrument all the way through to the study, came back with the most significant statistics ever. It's unbelievable.
7: I believe you. I hear what you're saying. I see the problem. If a parent is listening right now and they're thinking to themselves, oh my goodness, this is me. I'm constantly on my phone when I'm around my kid. Are there small habits they should change to make a big difference?
32: 100%. It's very easy. So we're not saying that you have to drop everything every time your child puts out a bid for attention, because sometimes it's not possible, especially since a lot of parents and caregivers work from home. And we're also, I don't know, maybe you're doing something that you can't stop doing because you're going to win that sweater on eBay and you're right down to the wire.
7: Of all the things to choose, why a sweater on eBay? But we get that people have their interruptions. Is it about choosing to spend quality time with a child when you don't use your phone?
32: Not necessarily.
7: What is it?
32: No, all it is, all you need to do is acknowledge the child. So be aware, be mindful if you're on your device around a child. All we are suggesting, it's pretty simple. If your kid extends a bid for your attention, just acknowledge it, affirm it. I see you, I hear you. And if you can't stop whatever you're doing on your device, just let them know that you see them and tell them, okay, I will get to you as soon as I can. And then you have to follow up. You have to follow. You don't tell them you're going to come help them with whatever they're trying to be need help with and then just not do it.
7: Just a second, honey. Mommy needs to bid for a sweater on eBay. I will give you my attention in 2 minutes' time.
32: I'm going
7: to
32: win this sweater.
7: And then in 2 minutes, really give your child that attention.
32: That's it.
7: That's it.
32: As simple as that.
7: Don, it's been so fun having you on the show. Thanks for being here.
32: Thanks, David.
7: Dr. Don Grant is a media psychologist and a national advisor of healthy device management for Newport Healthcare. Just ahead, why do humans, no matter the place, no matter the time, keep on inventing monster stories? Well, we'll explain why after the break. Also, zombies.
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21: Monsters, the scary creatures we believe in. Here is a weird thought. Maybe they weren't created to scare us. Maybe they were created to explain us. So what does your favorite monster actually reveal about you? That's what we're going to dive into here with Dr. Emily Zarka, a professor at Arizona State University and writer and host of Monstrum. Dr. Z, welcome to the show.
19: Hello, thank you so much for having me.
21: So what is a monster? I know that seems like the most simple question in the world, but I feel like I don't know that I could give you a clear definition.
19: Well, everyone's definition does differ a little bit, but for me, a monster is any entity whose perceived deviance in form or function contributes to some kind of negative narrative surrounding them. And I use entity sort of very vaguely because that encompasses things like a poltergeist, which doesn't really have like a clear form, or it could be something as physical as Bigfoot.
21: Does every culture in the world across every timeline, I don't mean in the multiverse sense, I mean in like ages, 1,000 years ago, 10,000 years ago, do they kind of invent the same stuff? Are there a lot of parallels no matter where you look in the world?
19: We've always been inventing monsters since the beginning of time, and we've been telling stories, and I don't think it's going to slow down anytime soon. I think actually being human, part of it is making monsters. So we do see some parallels across the globe. Things like dragons or even, you know, like the hairy ape man in the woods seem to be two pretty obvious ones, but they can also get incredibly specific to just like one particular time or one particular place.
7: What's your favorite monster from any particular time and particular place? Or is that like asking like a, you know, a violinist for a symphony what their favorite piece is? They can't give you one answer.
19: I'm going to give you a broad answer, the undead. So any kind of reanimated corpse, I'm a huge fan of. Again, that one's pretty universal, but there are some variations. The undead are what actually got me interested in monsters in the first place when I was a kid. So I hold them near and dear to my heart. I wrote my dissertation about the undead, and I did a whole documentary, Exhumed, about zombies. So they're my favorite one to talk about, and I think one of the ones that a lot of people can relate to, because death is something inevitable for all of us.
7: Good, and we're going to get to zombies in just a little bit, and I love that you have a whole career around zombies, but we'll get to that in a bit. Monsters, like, where do these ideas come from? Where do researchers think that humanity gets these ideas? Are they based in some primal fear, maybe, of death? Are they a function of our evolved imagination? Where do the ideas come from?
19: I think it's a combination of both psychological and physical factors. So monsters help us define the boundaries of things, right? So help us determine what it or who is good and evil, human and inhuman, right and wrong. So from a storytelling perspective, we need monsters to sort of function as the cultural like boundary markers that we can push against in a lot of ways. And that's something that a lot of people who create monsters do. But I do think there's also, again, the biological. We are not the apex creatures, you know, because of our physical bodies. It's, you could argue maybe it's our minds, but I do think that something, again, like dragons or more like animal-based monsters does come from our fear of being hunted and stalked, our ancestors doing that.
7: Interesting. So like in our evolutionary history, we weren't the ones, you know, maybe if we were swimming in the ocean, our distant ancestors, yeah, there were sharks, or if we were in the woods, there were, you know, tigers, this kind of stuff.
19: Exactly. Or something like the Kraken, right? This like giant squid. We do know that giant squid exist. And obviously seafaring has always been a dangerous practice. So sometimes it would be easier to explain a lost ship by saying, you know, this giant monster from the beast came than something like human error. But I do think that still lingers today, right? Even something like the look behind, that idea of the prickle on the back of our neck when we're, you know, in the woods or it's dark. I think that that allows our imagination to run wild. So in some ways, I think monsters are always based on a little bit of reality, even as sort of obscure as they might seem.
7: When we watch like horror movies, sometimes like at the end of the movie, the answer is, oh, the danger or the answer was in you all along. And I want to take that lens and look at monsters. Like, what do they tell us about us versus just describing the creatures and learning from what they are?
19: I think they're actually little cultural snapshots of like the community that is discussing that monster or creating that monster. So I think that what monsters humans are talking about says a lot about our own personal desires and fears, sort of essentially what we want to promote socially at that time and what we want to sort of demonize as being othered, which, of course, when we get into that conversation, of course, we have to discuss that some monster legends actually did contribute to the very real deaths of real people, right? Who were maybe stigmatized or called monsters. And we even see that today. So I think it's always a good reminder that the construction of monsters doesn't have to be, you know, the tooth and nail clawed thing. It can be something that looks human.
7: Would witches be considered monsters? I assume the answer is yes. And then I think a classic one is the witch trials in the U.S., you know, yes, back in what, 1600s?
19: Mm-hmm. Yeah. And even going back to, which one of my favorite things to talk about is people, the witch trials that were happening in the United States are actually different from the witch trials and werewolf trials in Europe that occurred a little bit before that, which I think is fascinating. And again, that sort of combination of werewolf and witch trial comes from, yeah, accusing people of being able to be monsters and control malicious sorcery, right? And part of that was like shape-shifting, which I think is really interesting in a lot of ways. So yeah, I mean, something like that is very obvious. And then we're going to talk more about zombies, but going to zombies as well. The zombie that we see in pop culture that first arose in Hollywood, at least in the early 20th century, was a lot about the demonization of Black people. So we have like these very real world parallels to these seemingly very fantastical things.
7: That's very negative, and the stories are very real, and they tell us things and we can learn about them. But are there positive stories? Are there monsters? Are there legends of monsters where we root for the monster? They're kind of like a folk hero?
19: Oh, absolutely. There's tons of them. I mean, I think, again, Bigfoot or Sasquatch would be an obvious one. There are some, you know, stories of these, you know, mysterious people in the woods, you know, harming humans. But I think a lot of people also root for them. I know I identify a lot with like Frankenstein's creature, right? I think that we can, that's part of monsters, is we identify part of ourself in them. And sometimes, and that can be a positive thing, and sometimes that can be a negative thing. So yeah, by all means, I think that monster stories, you know, usually have some kind of hero as well, right? It's something that can vanquish whatever that evil is. And sometimes that is negative, but sometimes that is positive. I think something like the slasher genre is a really good example of this, right? We have sort of the final girl that became the final person. And I know for me, I actually grew up seeing those movies a lot as like educational of like what you should and shouldn't do. So very much in the same way we have, you know, monsters about like, don't go into this, you know, lake because there might be something that's going to drown you. We're also teaching kids not to go into the water by themselves. So monster stories are as much instructive as they are entertaining.
7: So they're instructive. They reflect our culture. They can sometimes reflect in a negative way who we demonize. They can reflect heroic narratives. There are so many ways in which monsters teach us about ourselves. Are there any others that would surprise people?
19: That would surprise people. Again, the zombie, I think, is a relatively well-known one. So what people usually don't like to maybe acknowledge is that the zombie that we know of today wouldn't exist without the history of transatlantic slavery. But, you know, of course, it's become something much bigger and broader. And particularly in the 21st century where we have, you know, the fast moving zombie, it's usually connected to some kind of, you know, bio event or, you know, like the scientists doing something they're not supposed to be doing, which I think definitely reflects, you know, some of the fears we have of what's going on with our governments and what, you know, scientific advancements we are making.
7: Yeah, this narrative of like humanity goes too far with science and crosses some weird invisible line and then unleashes some awful disease, pandemic, weapon, portal to the unknown. This is a story that comes up, at least in popular narratives. Where does that one? Tell me more about that one.
19: Ooh, I don't know if I could like pinpoint one exact thing, because I think there's sort of that like nihilistic element of it pretty much all cultures. I do, of course, my PhD is actually in Gothic literature. So I know, speaking at least from the 19th century, when we had this vast Industrial Revolution, right? And, you know, changing things socially and culturally across the globe, we have, you know, more communication than was ever happening. It was more people were reading, we get information faster. We saw an influx in sort of these like sci-fi narratives. Speculating about what could happen if we go too far. So, but I think it goes back even further than that. Some of like the original like puppets and animatronics that were going on, you know, hundreds of years ago, we have these stories of, you know, them pretending to be people or, you know, be malicious in some way. So I think it's always hard with maybe the, besides like digital folklore, to like actually pinprick the exact moment something is created. And there are those instances, but for me, it's just as much about like, okay, well, why did we want to tell that story at that particular moment in time? And that's what my research looks at.
7: Okay, we keep talking about zombies. When we come back from the break, we're going to cover them. I'm here with Dr. Emily Sarka, a professor at Arizona State University and writer and host of Monstrum. Yeah, why do we keep inventing the zombie tale? And why are zombies looking so different depending on what movie and book you're reading? We'll discuss more of that with Dr. Z in a moment.
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21: Zombies, they're everywhere. TV, movies, books. But why is each individual zombie never the same as another one? It turns out the undead don't just eat brains. They can swallow up our fears, they can reflect politics, and they can even reflect anxieties about us being human. Let's talk zombies and a history of them here with Dr. Emily Zarka, professor at Arizona State University and writer and host of Monstrum. Okay, Dr. Z, welcome back to the show.
19: Hello.
21: You are a zombie expert, which has got to be like one of the greatest things to describe yourself as at a dinner party. Everyone's going around. They're like, oh, I'm a programmer. Oh, I'm an accountant. Oh, I'm a, I don't know, I work for an airline. I'm a zombie expert. That's got to be a fun one.
19: Yeah, I also get a lot of raised eyebrows for sure. And people are like, well, how is that actually a career? But I'm here to say that you can chase your dreams and talking about monsters and zombies can actually be a thing you do to make a living.
21: Well, let's actually talk a bit about Monstrum, the series that you're a writer and host of. Tell me about it, because it's such a great series. I love it so much.
19: Thank you so much. I call it my little Frankensteinian love child. It was an idea that I had when I was actually completing my PhD, and I was lucky enough that PBS took a chance on me in this truly monstrous idea, which was to pursue human history through the lens of monsters. When I pitched the show, I know I said I wanted to do for monsters, what Anthony Bourdain did for food. So it's educational, but also about community, trying to show, you know, that this is something creating monsters that we universally do and have always done, and that maybe we can understand each other a little bit more if we think about monsters.
21: I mean, when you say it like that, it sounds so obvious that like monsters are tales we tell within our community that get shared in our community. They can bond us together. They can create an outgroup of others. That can be the negative side. All of that aside, let's talk about zombies. What counts as a zombie? Because I feel like if I turn on one TV show and then another, the zombies are completely different.
19: That's very true. And they kind of come from very different traditions. So I would say a zombie is any human who's no longer at capacity to control their own bodily actions. Usually that takes the form of some kind of reanimated corpse, but that changed a little bit in the 21st century that, of course, we see sometimes that it's someone just infected with some kind of like brain parasite. I'm thinking like The Last of Us, for instance, right? So it's a kind of a more nebulous term, but I think when people think traditionally of zombies, they think sort of George Romero, Night of the Living Dead, you know, mindless, shambling zombies. But zombies actually have a much, much older tradition than that.
7: My platonic ideal are the ones in the music video for Thriller that do the weird dance.
19: Yeah.
7: But that zombie story, it does not begin with Hollywood TV. It goes much further back than that, doesn't it?
19: Absolutely. So the sort of true origins of the zombie, Z-O-M-B-I, is we can trace back to West African spiritual practices with this idea of someone's soul could be captured and used like maliciously. So to harm others or to kind of like take control of someone else's body. And through the transatlantic slave trade, when enslaved folks

0: where that soul has been captured and now allows control of the deceased body.
1: How do we go from there to like Hollywood narratives? Who were some of the early figures that promoted these stories sort of independent of the Haitian and Louisiana traditions and sort of mainstream them, I guess?
0: Yeah. Well, I think we kind of can't separate it because a lot of the first covers that we have in the 20th century and English talking about zombies is coming a lot from reporters and military officials who were in Haiti at the time. And, you know, of course, they're trying to justify, why this presence is happening, this, you know, government presence in an island that we should have nothing to do with, usually the United States, right? So we get like negative interpretations of the zombie coming back. And of course, it makes for a great film. So some of those early, you know, Hollywood movies like White Zombie, the first zombie that was actually on screen was a white woman. So I think that's, you know, something a lot of people don't know as well. And I think, though, that part of the attraction to zombies in film is that they are very evocative. They're very creepy. But I think part of that comes from our own maybe inability or reluctance to discuss death and deal with bodies after death.
1: Is there something to be said for the way that it's you, it's your body, it's your embodiment, but completely transformed into some, you know, uncanny thing? Is there something to that?
0: Yeah, absolutely. I think that there's that uncanny valley aspect. And I think for me, at least going back to the original zombie as well, what was worse than being enslaved in life is that the member of your own community enslaved you in death. So there's like a very real fear there. And we don't know what happens after death, right? So the zombie kind of gives us some maybe more frightening options of, you know, not being in control of, fully control of our bodies even after death. And I don't know about you, but the idea of, you know, burying a loved one and having them come back would be terrifying for just terrifying.
1: Well, I know about me, and yes, I would be terrified. Now, when we look at more modern movies like Last of Us and what is it, something, some number of days later, weeks later, months later, yeah, years later, it feels later. A decade, yeah. Millennia later, who knows? They keep on adding new ones to that series. But these are more about like a fear of outbreak. Where does that enter in with the history of zombies?
0: Towards the late 20th and early 21st century, we see an influx in that type of zombie in actually video games first and then in film. Where it's some kind of bio agent, either intentionally or unintentionally, is released into the human population. So 20 Days Later is a great example. It's something called the Rage virus, right, that was accidentally let out and causes this huge pandemic. But if we think about what's going on in the beginning of the 21st century, we have an increase in terrorism. We have, you know, new chemical agents. There's more discussion of genetic modification. So, of course, that's kind of the hot topic and things we're naturally afraid of at the time. So we're going to sort of put that onto the body of the zombie. And I think that's what's really cool about monsters in general, is that they serve as these like intellectual safe spaces where we get to discuss our fears and maybe very real things happening at that moment in time in a way that seems, you know, fun, and but it can still serve as like an emotional catharsis.
1: There's that theme of playing God again and the fear of it. Like if we take genetic experiments a little too far, or we take creating biological weapons a little too far, somehow humanity will have made this unknown fatal flaw and that'll be the end of all of us. This seems to come up as a theme.
0: It does come as a theme. And I think that's because that seems very real now. And I think that we, of course, are seeing an influx in zombie stories of varying kinds post-COVID world, right? Because that was a pandemic that, you know, the whole globe had to experience, and it was frightening in a lot of ways. And I know, as someone who, of course, you know, studies this, that it was very strange to see the parallels between some zombie films and like what actually happened during COVID. So again, monsters can be instructional. But yeah, I think that that's part of it. And recently, though, we've also seen more like nature-caused zombies, right? Something even like The Last of Us, where I think that's also very real to fears that we have right now about what we're doing to the environment and to our world. And, you know, is it not going to be a human sort of error? Is it going to be nature fighting back?
1: Yeah. And that narrative is that climate change somehow warms the planet. Well, we know how it does that, but then fungus somehow evolves to deal with the warmer climate and then infects humans, where if there was no climate change.
0: Or pollution. Yeah. Exposing, you know, toxic chemicals creates some kind of mutation. Yeah.
1: I remember when that particle accelerator, is it in Switzerland, CERN, whatever it was, the Large Hadron Collider, there were people protesting saying, if you accelerate particles too fast, somehow humanity will end, will have played with science too much. And there was people that were genuinely scared that it would cause the end of the world. It's sort of like that.
0: Exactly. And again, I think any kind of scientific, major scientific advancement we've ever had, and you know, the thousands of years of human history,

0: we get those conversations. They just take slightly different shape.
1: Dr. Z, I've enjoyed this chat so much. I know the answer to this question because I simply love Monstrum, but where can people find it? How can they watch it?
0: Yes, you can find Monstrum on PBS's Storied channel on YouTube and also on PBS.org and the PBS app.
1: Well, Dr. Emily Zarka is a professor at Arizona State University and writer and host of Monstrum. Dr. Z, Emily, it's been a joy having you on the show.
0: Thank you so much for having me.
1: Just ahead, here's some advice for cat lovers. If you've had a bad day, you should hug your kitty. Now, just a second. Hold on. Scientists have found that trying to relieve your stress with your cat might backfire. That's right. A feline roommate might make someone's bad days worse.
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8: This is Global News. I'm Russell Skeet. It's been the cloudy and 19 degrees at 9 o'clock. There's another twist in the Stampede Noise controversy. Calgary's mayor announcing some new restrictions for one of the biggest live music events during the event. Jeremy Farkas releasing a statement on social media tonight. It says a new permit for the Cowboys Music Festival requires live music to end at midnight every night, including weekends. Last year, the venue was allowed to have music until 1:30 in the morning. The city's been trying to strike a balance after Beltline residents complained about late-night noise from Cowboys Park. At the same time, several high-profile politicians have criticized the city for clamping down on Stampede festivities. Farkas says the new rules will give nearby residents quieter nights while preserving one of Calgary's signature Stampede events. Sentencing submissions have wrapped up in the case of a horrific Boxing Day crash that killed a 9-year-old Calgary girl and injured 3 other people. 31-year-old Dwayne Napoose pleaded guilty to robbery, dangerous driving causing death, and dangerous driving causing bodily harm in relation to a pharmacy robbery and the crash in 2024 at Southland Drive and McLeod Trail. The vehicle he was driving at the time of the crash belonged to the pharmacist he had robbed. The crash killed 9-year-old Victoria Desjardins, injured her mom and sister and another woman in another vehicle. The defense is seeking between 7.5 and 9 years. Napoose has been in custody since the crash. After years at the negotiating table, Alberta and its doctors have finally agreed on a pay deal, and a long-promised ER change may finally move ahead. The province says it will boost physician compensation by $172.3 million under a new master agreement with the Alberta Medical Association, a roughly 3% increase overall. It also clears the way for a triage liaison physician role in emergency rooms. AMA President Dr. Brian Wersba says the 3% increase may be modest overall, but it's been targeted towards areas that could make a real difference for patients.
9: Many of our pediatric surgeons and pediatric anesthesiologists are going to get quite a significant increase. For some of these groups, it's anywhere between a 10 and 70% increase because their rates have been so far behind.
8: The province says details are still being finalized between Acute Care Alberta and the AMA, but expects physicians will be able to apply for the new role soon. It's mosquito season here in Calgary, and it's arrived with a vengeance. However, as always, there's concern West Nile virus could also be making an appearance with those mosquitoes. West Nile virus is carried by an invasive species, and John Sohigian with the U of C says it can be difficult to spot, but they have different habits.
10: Those mosquitoes are a little bit different from most of the mosquitoes, including the ones buzzing around us right now. They use different types of habitats. Oftentimes, they will feed primarily from birds, but then they will shift to mammals at certain times of year or when we're available to feed from, which is how West Nile virus gets transmitted to us.
8: While there's no cause for concern just yet, the best medicine for any mosquito bite is to avoid getting bitten. Expert advice includes wearing long sleeves and pants when you can and use repellents containing DEET. In sports, Whitehorse-born winger Gavin McKenna was selected first overall in tonight's NHL entry draft by the Toronto Maple Leafs. Vancouver Canucks took Caleb Malhotra third overall, while the Calgary Flames selected Carson Carles sixth overall. The Winnipeg Jets took Viggo Bjork eighth overall. In the CFL tonight, Toronto Argonauts lead the Saskatchewan Roughriders 30-17 in the third quarter. For the second straight night, Toronto Blue Jays fell way behind in Texas, only to come up just short in late innings in a late inning comeback, losing 5-4 to the Rangers. Environment Canada, Calgary weather, clouds, a good chance of showers, down to 13 tonight. Mainly cloudy tomorrow, a good chance of afternoon showers, a high of 20, showers 16 on Sunday. It's 19 degrees. Breaking news when it happens. Our next scheduled news at 10. I'm Russell Skeet.
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13: A lot of people get pets to deal with stress, to get a little love in their lives. But if you buy a cat, there's some new research says that that kitty might not do with your stress what you think it will. I am here with Dr. Cliff Redford, a certified veterinarian from the Veterinarian Certification Certifying Organization, probably. Welcome to the show.
14: That's what they're called. That's what they're called. Thank you.
13: Well, you're in Canada. I'm in the U.S. What is the is it called the Veterinary Board?
14: No. And it's provincial wide, like it's not national. Yeah. So my license technically, although I have the academics to work nationally and even most states and other countries, I still have to get like a temporary license or just an administrative license for different provinces. So the one in Ontario is called the College of Veterinarians of Ontario. Which sounds like the school, but it's not.
13: Is it a college?
14: No, because there's the college that I went to is Ontario Veterinary College, but the licensing organization is the College of Veterinarians of Ontario. I don't know. We're good with taking care of animals. We're not really smart in any other way, I think.
13: I think you need to see a marketing company, maybe. Get that name cleaned up.
14: I guess. I mean, the reality is the CVO, my licensing body, they're not, you know, in the business of marketing themselves.
13: Yeah.
14: It's a monopoly. We have to be a part of them. We have to pay our dues to them. And, you know, when they call us and say, hey, someone put in a complaint, you screwed up. Guess what? We have to do what they say. So that's what they're there for. CVO.org. Is the website.
13: All right. This episode brought to you by, maybe, probably not. It's not.
14: Technically, if someone in Ontario is listening to this and they don't like what I have to say, they could technically put in a complaint. So, David, please, my license.
13: Dude, our listeners are going to complain about you right now. Okay, this is getting weird. Let's
14: talk about kitty cats and how dogs are much better than cats are.
13: Okay. A lot of people get pets so that their stress will decrease. People always say that. And
14: Is it true?
13: What does this new study say?
14: Yeah. So this new study out of the Open University in the Netherlands. That's a strange one. Open University? Open to what? Versus closed? I mean, surely they're closed some of the time.
13: The doors are always unlocked? I can just walk in there?
14: I get. Well, it's the Netherlands. They're probably safe, right? They wanted to test this theory, so they ended up creating an app where, hopefully they got permission, they would track you and a whole bunch of pet owners, and they would ping their device, which basically sends out a text multiple times a day asking the pet owner, how do they feel, how stressed are they, and are they currently or recently interacting with their cat or dog, and what are they doing? Mm. And what they actually found is when people are stressed out, the cats don't actually reduce their stress. Arguably, it may increase it.
13: I feel like when my girlfriend Miranda is stressed, the cat is also stressed. And they work each other up like people do. You know when you get two really anxious people validating each other's anxiety? I feel like that's my girlfriend and the cat.
14: Yeah, I walk out of the room when I find people like that. I don't have a lot of hair left on my head, so I don't need to be stressed out anymore. But what they recognized is that sometimes when you're interacting with your cat, because cats, they're kind of passive pets, right? Like when you're spending time with your cat, unless you're doing something with a lot of intent, they're just sitting on your lap and you're petting them. And that's very calming, right? But when you're actually trying to give them medication or brush them because they have mats or trim their nails or give them, these are all sort of examples that they talked about, give them a bath. Yeah, it's going to stress you out a little bit because the cats don't like it. Whereas the dogs, we've domesticated the dogs so much more that they allow us to do these things. But what I got from this study is that dogs are better at reducing your stress than
15: I know
14: than
15: you're
14: cats
15: a dog biased vet, you people out there. We had to move from a dog biased vet because they were mean to our little angel tomato.
14: Yeah, is tomato an angel? I mean, you can't even get tomato to the veterinarian without giving it anti-anxiety meds.
15: It? How dare you call my cat an it? It's sir.
14: I get
15: Lord.
14: Sir. Sorry, you can
15: deity.
14: It sounds like Sir Tomato is causing a little bit of stress in your life. That's all I got to say about that.
15: Calls my pet an it. What kind of vet are we talking about here? The College of Veterinary College Association.
14: College of Veterinary.
15: Sounds made up.
14: Yeah, it might be. It might be, but the bills that I send them, the money I pay is not.
15: You know, I feel like the work we do together, I really profoundly respect your opinion and knowledge about animals. Like the actual stories we talk about, I treat you like an expert. But then between the stories, I say the meanest things. I'm like, you're a quote-unquote a veterinarian. Sounds like a made-up veterinary board. I hope you know that I love you and find you to be a great guest.
14: I really don't know where you're coming from on either side. I don't know if I'm going to be getting David Cooper or Mr. Hyde Cooper.
15: I feel like the banter I mean to you, and then the meat, the science, you know, we really learn from you. And I kind of like that combination.
14: So as a veterinarian, as a professional, as an academic, you respect me, but as a person, you don't think that highly of me.
15: I assume you think the same of me.
14: Except you are not an academic. You are always a person, David. What does that mean?
15: I have a bachelor's degree. I don't know.
14: All right, let's talk about dogs with dementia.
15: Yeah.
14: This is very serious.
15: Yeah, okay? Back to serious.
14: A large percentage of dogs 11 years or older have a condition called cognitive dysfunction syndrome, CDS, which is basically dementia. And it affects their social activity. They forget things. It affects their sleeping patterns. They can actually become fearful and or aggressive to their owners. They lose some of their like house training behaviors. They can have accidents, things that, you know, you can understand happens when they get old. But there is a new sign that they have detected out of North Carolina State University, which is always open, I believe. And can you think of what the sign or symptom, the displayed change would be that may indicate dementia in your old dog?
15: Well, believe it or not, Cliff, just like you're a talented veterinarian, I don't know if I'm talented, but I did read the stories that we're going to go over, and I did read the studies. So, well, I read the, you know, summaries of the studies.
14: But you couldn't fake it for the sake of this.
15: Oh, I have no idea. Could it be their ears?
14: It is the strength, I can't even say it, the stride length of their thoracic limbs, their front legs. They basically take smaller steps when they're more affected by CDS, which kind of makes sense because, sure, there can be arthritis, there can be muscle weakness, there can be obesity, all these things, sensory changes. So if they have reduced eyesight, reduced hearing, it might affect the way the dog is walking. But they did this study with 88 dogs over many, many years, and they found that the ones that were later on diagnosed with CDS had a much more significant reduction in the stride length of their front legs. And the reason is the part of the brain that deals with cognition, memory, understanding, comprehension, also deals with what's called proprioception.
15: Oh, big word.
14: It is a big word. I got to work on my R's, right? Proprioception. It's basically like coordination. It's when you're drunk and you do the roadside sobriety test and they say, close your eyes, touch your nose. how does your finger know where your nose is when you can't see it? Or vice versa. How does your nose know where your finger is?
15: The nose knows.
14: The nose knows. So that is all coordination. That is all spatial awareness. And it can get reduced when they have dementia. So they're a little unsure in the way they walk.
15: And so the takeaway here is for dogs that are dealing with doggy dementia, and this is another signal for veterinarians to be able to diagnose it and maybe you to be, you know, aware of it at home. Of course, talk to your vet before you make any medical decisions about your pet. But is that the takeaway here?
14: Yeah, the takeaway is talk to your veterinarian, because there are some supplements, there are medications that can drastically reduce the progression and the symptoms of this disease. And also the other takeaway is don't let your dog drink and drive, because they're going to fail the sobriety test.
15: Great, Cliff. Way to end it on that note. My mom has this friend who's British, and whenever she's on the phone with her, my mom has this fake British accent, and we always made fun of her. But in linguistics, there's this idea that your accent or your dialect can drift depending on who you're talking to. And it looks like monkeys do this with their voices. We'll tell you about it with Cliff Redford in just a few moments. I'm David Cooper, and the last show this is.
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15: All right, we're going to tell a quick story about my mom. She has this British friend, and when she calls that friend, she puts on this fake British accent. And we always made fun of her growing up. Frankly, it was hilarious. But this is something people do. When you're around a friend, a family member, a coworker, someone in a different country, your accent, the way you speak, your voice can shift to match that person's voice. And the good news is we don't do it alone. Monkeys do it too. I'm here with Doc. I was really crescendoing there, Cliff. Go ahead. What did you want to say? I was going to introduce you in like 10 seconds. You couldn't let me finish.
14: I couldn't let you finish because you've been hanging around with the New Yorkers now that you're an American citizen. Congratulations. Oh. Hey, forget about it. And I figure I got to start talking like you. I got to butt in. I got to be rude.
15: Is that how it works?
14: I
15: guess so.
14: Have you found that your talking speed, some of your pronunciations have changed?
15: The Canadian raising, I think, is the most prominent feature. For those who don't know about linguistics, if you have no idea what that is, that's probably most people. When you say like about instead of about or whatever, or out instead of out.
14: Yeah, I've never been able to pick up on those differences.
15: Well.
14: Very well. There you go.
15: I couldn't either. But then I moved to California, and then I'd go back home to Toronto, where I'm from. And I'd start to hear everyone talking a little different than me. And then I'd go back to San Francisco and I'd hear everyone talking different than me. And now the same thing happened in New York. So I've lived in 3 accent places. And so I'm a little aware of it. And my girlfriend Miranda says when we travel to Canada or I talk to Canadians, I sound more Canadian. It's very strange.
14: You are Canadian, David.
15: I am. I just recently became a dual citizen, but not important. My one friend said to me, congratulations and condolences, which I think sums my feelings on the matter perfectly without saying more. But yeah, it's called accommodation and people do it subconsciously and monkeys do it too. That's why we're here.
14: Apparently. Yeah. So this...
15: I didn't even introduce you because you interrupted me. Dr. Cliff Redford's here. He's a veterinarian. It's Vet Talk or Pet Talk. Boom. We did it.
14: Beautiful. Excellent. All right. Researchers at the University of Zurich and the German Primate Center carried out a study.
15: Now, is that for primates that have German nationality or is that for all primates and German the researchers primate. There are German?
14: I don't know. I think if they're there, they're at least, what are the residents? What's a permanent resident?
15: Okay.
14: They're a permanent resident at least. I don't.
15: But is it a primate center to research German primates?
14: I don't know.
15: And maybe the center's located in, let's say, France?
14: I don't know.
15: Or is it a primate center in Germany that researches all primates?
14: I'm not sure, but what I am learning from this conversation is while monkeys and people may change the way they speak, depending on who they're talking to, you will always be a smart aleck, David.
15: Give it to me.
14: There you go. Okay, so apparently not only humans, but marmoset monkeys start to adjust this tone they have called a trill, which is like a sure. I don't know. It sounded like Chewbacca. That was very good.
15: I think a trill is when you roll your R's. No,
14: I'm not sure.
15: Okay.
14: I'm not sure. And the marmoset monkeys, what they did was they recognized these changes in these sounds, which I wouldn't be able to figure it out, but, they're smarter than me when it comes to this. They have better ears. And so what they started doing is they would take 2 monkeys and pair them together. So an arranged marriage, let's say, and they would spend time together and they would find that within a couple of months, within 2 months, their trills, their vocalizations towards each other both changed. So it wasn't like one was the alpha vocalist and the other was the beta vocalist. They both made adjustments to each other and almost created a slightly different accent that was unique just for them too. And the researchers basically say this helps us see that there's some social interaction and it bonds them to each other better. So the banter that you and I have, David, is very specific to just you and me. Mm-hmm. Please don't cheat on me by having the same banter with somebody else.
15: I would never.
14: Because I will know. And I'll be like, what accent am I finding on your voice? Who have you been talking to, David? Mm. What other veterinarian?
15: Wow. It's a whole new level of monkey infidelity.
14: There you go. We are but beasts and creatures and primitive men and women deep down inside. So they want to do more research. They want to do more research to see if it actually changes their oxytocin, which is like the love hormone, to make it so that they become more comfortable with each other when they change their languages. But this might be an indication that, one, your mom isn't just making up the British accent. It is a natural form of social comfort that she is making her friend be more comfortable. And I would also argue that there is no British accent when it comes to speaking English. That is the way the language sounds when you speak it properly, because it is the Queen's English.
15: What are you, some sort of, you know, UK nonsense? It's every dialect is valid. And every, like, Canadian English, American English, British English, South African English, it's all valid.
14: Yeah, I would argue it's not a dialect. A dialect means it's a change from the actual, it's almost another
15: language. All right, whatever you call it.
14: Whatever
15: regional
14: you call it.
15: Regional variant, whatever you, Mr. Linguist here.
14: Apparently I'm a smart aleck as well. I think that's what we're figuring out from
15: now. I recently covered this story with Jesse Rogerson about whales in the Mediterranean.
14: Oh, okay.
15: He's our science expert, whatever. But essentially, they got like an East Coast, West Coast thing going on in the Mediterranean Sea. You know, you think of like, I don't know, the Notorious B.I.G. versus, I don't know, Dr. Dre. You got your East Coast, your West Coast rappers.
14: Yeah, that's
15: exactly what whales are doing. I hope they don't have a rivalry.
14: Yeah, they're creating it's like a clan. They're creating different cultures where they have these cliques, these codas, and I think on the east the four cliques are very close together, and on the west side of the Mediterranean Sea, the cliques are much more spaced out.
15: Huh. I feel like people in Los Angeles and California, like they talk really slow, like totally surfing, mm-hmm. you know, launch over at hella. And then people in New York are like, hey, what are you doing? I'm walking here. Mm-hmm. I feel like that tracks. East Coast, they speak faster.
14: It does?
15: Yeah.
14: I guess so. So are we copying the sperm whales, or the sperm whales copying us?
15: Well,
14: we don't know.
15: Deep question. It's just interesting that we think of our language, the way we communicate, is so different than animals, as if we're somehow not animals. I get that we have bigger brains. I get that we can make things like, I don't know, what can we make? Cars, airplanes, spaceships, computers.
14: Can you make a car? Can you make
15: a computer?
14: Can you make a spaceship?
15: Yeah, make a spaceship.
14: That's the thing. We like to think we're smart, but it is a very small percentage that could actually make any of those things. We just know how to use them.
15: Yeah, we know that other smart people did it. Right.
14: Yeah, that's right.
15: When I say I don't mean me.
14: And we're a part of that species. So therefore, yay, go team human.
15: I probably could. I mean, I do have a computer, like a software engineering degree. And I do know how like microchips work, kind of. I mean, I learned them 20 years ago. So I learned that 20 years ago. So theoretically, maybe.
14: I couldn't help you. All I could do is make sure that our food animals are healthy so that we don't starve.
15: I couldn't make a computer. What am I even saying? I can't even turn mine on. I can't even print. Okay. I have a computer science degree and I can't even print. So I can't figure out my printer, dude. I don't know what's going on. Anyway, back to the original thing. We think of ourselves separate from animals, but then like even the way that we talk and interact with people, our distant cousins, the monkey, and our extremely distant cousins, the whales, do the same thing. It's kind of amazing.
14: Yeah, we are so egotistical to think that we are so much smarter than, let's say, sperm whales. They don't have opposable thumbs, so they can't tie knots and create the wheel, but they don't need to because they can travel around the oceans and the seas without us. And I think we're going to find over the next handful of generations that a lot of these animals are a lot more intelligent than we think. They're just intelligent in a different way. So
15: check out Dr. Cliff's podcast. It is called Vet Life. Dr. Cliff's a veterinarian. He joins us most every week for vet talk or pet talk. Cliff, it's been a joy having you here.
14: Forget about it.
15: Oh! Just ahead, everybody dreads getting a jury duty letter. But what if serving on a jury can help you trust the court and justice system more? Well, that's what new research found. Details in a moment.
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15: Oh no, that letter comes in the mail. You open it up, you've been summoned for jury duty, a thing that a lot of people complain about. Okay, I want to talk about that, but I also want to talk about how folks don't really trust the justice system much. But there's a piece of research that found something kind of cool. When people actually serve on a jury, they tend to trust judges and trust the system a lot more. So why is that? Let's discuss it with Sean Patterson, a communication researcher at the University of Pennsylvania. Sean, welcome to the show.
16: Hi, thank you so much for having me.
15: So when you actually looked into it, people don't mind serving on a jury, or maybe it's still an annoyance, but it completely can reframe how they feel about the courts and the justice system. Is this what you sought to kind of figure out?
16: Yeah, I wouldn't say that people necessarily report enjoying serving jury duty, or that they, you know, they're happy that it happened. But we find that people who serve on juries have higher confidence in the courts, are more trusting of the judicial process, are more supportive of an independent judiciary, and are more likely to, you know, ascribe positive characteristics to the judges in those cases.
15: Interesting. Let's take a step back. You mentioned to me at the commercial break that while you were doing this study, you got a jury duty letter. Did you actually go? What was it like for you?
16: So I'm you know, the one person out here in the world who's desperately hoping and praying that he gets put on a jury. And so, you know, I get the letter. I'm so excited. I get to the courthouse. I'm sitting there. I fill out my form. They take us to the elevator to take us up to the courtroom. And between the elevator and getting to the top, they settled the case.
15: It's anticlimactic.
16: And so we don't even get off the elevator. They take us back down. They hand us our $7 check for our day's service and send us on our way. And everybody else is like, yes, yeah. And I'm sitting there just like, well, how soon can I come back?
15: I wonder if they would have excused you if you're like, hey, I research how people feel about juries. I wonder if they would have said, no, you can't serve on a jury. You can't be non-biased or whatever.
16: Yeah, I'm probably the first filter point.
15: That's actually not the worst excuse. I can't be on a jury because I research them heavily. Anyway, okay, back to on topic here. Going in, people who've never served, what is often their view of the court system, of the justice system, of judges, of how it all works?
16: So we've, you know, baseline in the population, we've seen a general decline in trust towards the judiciary over the past few years. It's accelerated much more so in our views of the U.S. Supreme Court. So particularly after the Dobbs decision, public trust in the Supreme Court has declined pretty significantly. But we've also seen that start to trickle down to other federal courts and people's views of courts in their state. So, you know, these people who are about to serve on a jury for the first time are entering the courthouse with, let's just say, lower levels of trust than they probably had 10, 20 years ago.
15: So this show, it airs in Canada, one of the places it airs. Can you frame it a little bit for me for someone who doesn't know about what the Dobbs decision is and the ways in which folks mistrust the court a little bit?
16: So in 2022, the U.S. Supreme Court issued the Dobbs v. Jackson decision, which said that the U.S. Constitution, so the national constitution,
15: sure,
16: does not protect a woman's right to access an abortion.
15: Yes.
16: And so that decision then allowed all 50 states to set their own rules about who can and cannot access an abortion.
15: Got it. Okay. So general population, trust declining, you get that summons, you go to court. What ends up happening to a person when they actually observe the process, and how does it change how they feel about the courts?
16: So the key thing that happens when you, you know, the key thing that makes jury duty work is that deliberative process of you actually implementing implementing justice through the jury, going there, seeing how these cases unfold, having an actual say in the outcome. It makes you feel like the system is working. You see how both sides operate in the courtroom, and it makes people just think that the process is more fair. And so, you know, we in addition to these effects that we see, that people, you know, they trust the courts more, we also see that they become more engaged in their communities. They become more likely to vote. Serving on a jury and kind of seeing a government institution working has these spillover effects in a wide range of things.
15: And do you come to understand this by interviewing people before and after they serve in a jury? How do you test something like this, like in your research?
16: So other researchers have done interviewing juries before and after service. The way that we did it was we did a nationally representative survey of the U.S. population. And one of the questions we asked is, did you serve on a jury in the past 5 years? And so for those in our survey, we just compared those who said they hadn't served in a jury with those who had.
15: To me, one interesting thread of this, and maybe it's not even about courts, but it's that people kind of like may not trust their government's institutions until they actually participate in them. And the lesson, the takeaway is like, actually, hey, participate, vote, get involved. And then you'll come to think these things that you don't trust, or you'll understand how they work, and you might get more trust in them. Is that a fair takeaway? I know you only specifically research the courts.
16: I would add participate in them and see them working as they were designed. So that's the thing. Like when you go to the courthouse, it is a very regimented process. It's very structured. It's very formal. And they talk, you know, part of that training that you get as a would-be juror really hammers home the importance of what you're doing there. And kind of seeing these institutions work and work well, that will make you, you know, feel like they're actually working.
15: And what would you want to tell people who, when they get that letter in the mail, they've never gone to a court and they think to themselves, oh, no, I don't want to do this. I got things to do. What would you want to say to the average person who's never been on a jury and they have a negative view of the whole operation?
16: I think everybody would benefit from this process. It shows how to deliberate constructively, how to disagree productively. It's going to give you a toolkit to make you a better citizen and to make you a better member of the community. And so, you know, serving on a jury is your way of contributing to all of those values that we want from our government.
15: You know, I just got U.S. citizenship. I'm a Canadian, and I'm going to register to vote soon. And I know that once I do that, I'm on the list for the courts to pick me. And I was talking to my girlfriend about this, and I was like, oh, I don't want to do it. I don't want to be summoned. I don't want to take a day off of work, all that. And she said, actually doing this is like a fascinating experience. You get to learn about people, your fellow jurors. You get to learn about the judge, the courts. When she convinced me that it was actually something that could be a lot of fun, and I think people don't think about it. They just kind of default to, oh, this is going to be a waste of time. And so the fascinating nature of just like observing how it all works, but also what you're telling me, that you may actually get more trust in like a fundamental institution in society, seems like we shouldn't be sighing every time we get a summons.
16: Yeah. And, you know, one of the problems that we talk about in the paper is actually, you know, there's been a big decline in the number of people who are serving on juries. Fewer trials go to jury, fewer people are getting called. And so fewer people are actually getting this experience. And so it's probably not the big contributor to why we're seeing a decline in trust in the courts overall, but it is kind of contributing in some small way to this bigger decline.
15: What's the solution to that? Like convincing prosecutors not to settle? Like, I mean, or is that too big a question for the time we have?
16: I would say that's probably too big of a question for us. But, you know, our solution is that, you know, there are other ways that we can see these institutions working and working well. And, you know, a lot of courts around the country do things like mock trials and bringing kids to the courts to see proceedings. And, you know, you recently became a citizen, naturalization ceremonies, things like this that allow the public to get into the courts and to see them operating well. These are the types of opportunities that are going to build trust back in those institutions.
15: Sean Patterson is a communication researcher at the University of Pennsylvania. Sean, this has been a great chat. Thanks for joining me.
16: Thanks so much for having me.
15: Just ahead, is your romantic partner making your stress levels better or worse? Well, the science can't answer that question. We'll tell you how in a moment.
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15: When life gets tough and things get stressful, some couples seem to bounce back while others stay rattled for a long time. A new study suggests the secret might not be the stress itself. The secret to working through adversity is how partners respond to it together. Let's discuss it. What does this all mean? We're here with Robert Paul Juster, who is a neuroscientist and psychiatry professor at the University of Montreal. Rob, welcome to the show.
37: Hi, David. Thanks for having me.
15: So what do we mean by stress recovery?
37: Yeah, that's a great question. I mean, a lot of words are thrown around: resistance, resilience, recovery. So basically what we do in my work, in my lab, is we bring people into our lab to stress them out.
15: I love that. What does that even mean?
37: Yeah, it's a good question. I mean, I spent my career stressing people out and collecting their spit. We do this because it gives us an indication of how they respond to stress, and that provides us information on their risk of developing physical and health conditions. So in this literature, generally men produce more stress hormones than women. That's a finding we see a lot in our work, but women respond on questionnaires being more stressed out to stressors than guys. So is this a sex difference? Is this a gender difference? Who knows?
15: Okay, so yeah, bring people in your lab. And what about couples? How do you test them under stress?
37: A great question. So they come in as a couple, and we ask one of them randomly to support the other while the other one is exposed to the stressor. And what we found in this research about 30 years ago was that there's a very big gender difference between the nature of support. So in general, males will benefit a lot more from being in the presence of their girlfriend in terms of stress hormones. So they'll produce a lot less. And it's completely the reverse for girls. They will actually produce more cortisol, the main stress hormone, when they're in the presence of their boyfriend. And so we were like, okay, this is really interesting. Is this sex differences? Is this explained by biology? Or is this maybe how people are socialized? So we said, listen, why don't we do this study with LGBTQ plus couples as compared to cisgender heterosexual couples? And what we do is we expose them to the stressor to look at reactivity. So how much they go from a baseline to their highest level.
15: What is an example of a stressor? Like, I'm picturing me and my girlfriend in your study, and then like the interviewer in the room brings up my ex-wife, and all of a sudden both of us are stressed out. Like, what would be an example of a scenario?
37: There's mental arithmetic that we do. There's a mock job interview. There are some labs who will actually simulate like a conflict. So like a marital conflict. Some studies will actually ask, like, describe a time that you were discriminated. Any kind of situation that makes you feel like you've lost control will actually produce stress hormones. So,
15: got it.
37: These hormones are very socially modulated, which is different from pain and fear, which is more adrenaline. And those stressors tend to be more things like electric shocks, pain, things like that. Cortisol is very socially modulated, and its purpose ultimately is to mobilize energy for the fight or flight response, but then to shut down all systems that are not necessary, so reproduction, immune functioning, and then turn on those that are important, so glucose metabolism, brain activation. And so that's the reactivity part of the stress response. But then once the stressor is not there, you need to recover. And that's how quickly do you go from your maximal level to your baseline.
15: And that's where the support of a partner comes in, and that's what you're studying here?
37: Exactly. So we're studying everything. We're studying like how people are stressed when they arrive, how much they react, and then how much they recover. And each of those phases tells you different information. And in the context of a couple, you'd expect that the support that the partner will provide will help them recover their stress reactivity.
15: Okay, back to the study. We got heterosexual couples dealing with stress

0: or expressive, and in so doing, they were taking on a little bit of the stress of the stress partner, because we also measured cortisol of the non-stress partners, which was not what we saw with heterosexual cisgender people. So this kind of begs the question, what could explain this? We know that there's a lot of literature talking about families of choice. So LGBTQ plus people that sometimes are rejected from their family will seek their own kind to make friends, to have bonds.
1: Yeah, this concept of the chosen family. It's not unique to queer folks, but it's pretty it's common in that community.
0: Exactly. And we think that the sort of shared experience of stigma provides this sort of the sink, ultimately, in terms of being able to process stressors in a way that is mutually beneficial. We didn't see that pattern among heterosexual cisgender couples, which, you know, maybe there's other things that they will be better at than LGBTQ plus people, but we right now this really points to kind of almost a bit of a resilience process going among LGBTQ plus people, which is nice news around Pride.
1: Yeah, it certainly is. So for any kind of couple, how would you recommend they behave to things that are stressful? For example, I live in New York. You stand in the wrong place on the sidewalk. All of a sudden, I'm standing there with my girlfriend, with Miranda, and a stranger, and they're screaming at me, get out of here, I'm walking here. And we both get stressed out. How would you recommend couples respond to stress so that they can recover from it well?
0: I mean, living in New York, you're best to just stay in your own neighborhood.
1: Never leave your house. All right. That's
0: the main message is, and there's a lot of research in couples therapy and sexual health that talks about, like, how do people express their love? Is it provisional love? Is it emotional love? Is it communicative love? I think people are going to be really unique in how they benefit from the support of their partner. And I think being able to be extremely attentive to what helps your partner in situations of stress is really the take-home message of this work. I should point out that, you know, there's very little work that's been done looking at this where we stress people out and look at couples. So I think a lot more needs to be done. I think looking at interventions and actually seeing how can we tailor different, you know, communication among partners so that they can benefit in situations of stress would be kind of like the next step for this kind of research. We're also thinking that we want to continue doing this protocol and looking at intersections. So what is it like being an LGBTQ plus couple where someone has a serious health condition or has accessibility challenges or is a double or triple minority? The purpose of this is really to understand how does the social environment impact people's biology.
1: Is it appropriate to stay calm while your partner stress out and just say, don't worry, it'll be fine? Should you be more attentive and be like, oh, this is horrible, I want to help you? What would be like a quick way to respond or the best way to respond when your partner is getting totally stressed out?
0: To be attentive, to mirror their stress. So I think one of the best strategies is just to really listen and support them and kind of mirror back their expression. But not everyone's going to benefit from that. You know, there's some people who are going to just get more stressed out. So it really is a case-by-case thing. And I can think it also changes within a couple. But there's going to be certain moments where one partner might be a better support than the other. So it's very dynamic as well. So I think it's really ultimately listening to your partner and identifying what they benefit from.
1: I mean, that sounds like a good strategy to me. I love that you have a lab, Rob, where you stress people out. Are there any fun experiments you've done in the past that people would be surprised by?
0: I mean, I was kind of the first to really look at LGBTQ plus people, and we find actually all kinds of inversions. So gay and bisexual men respond a lot more like heterosexual cisgender women. So they're not producing as much stress hormones as cisgender males. Lesbians are responding a lot more like cisgender heterosexual males. It's partially explained by higher levels of testosterone. That's partially explained by being more stigmatized. So it's very complicated, very transdisciplinary research where we need to take all kinds of different measures to get a sense of what's going on.
1: Well, Robert Paul Juster is a neuroscientist and psychiatry professor at the University of Montreal. Rob, I've enjoyed the chat. Thanks for being on the show.
0: Yeah, thanks for having me.
1: That's a wrap on our Friday Night Last show. Thanks for tuning in. We'll catch you next week.
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15: This is Global News. I'm Russell Skeet. It's mainly cloudy and 18 degrees at 10 o'clock. City of Calgary and Cowboys have reached a new deal when it comes to noise during Stampede. Mayor Jeremy Farkas posted on X the new deal, which will see all live music end at midnight, even on weekends, instead of 1:30 a.m. Farkas says the changes did not require council approval. The deal will also see lowering bass levels, overall music levels, and make significant investments in additional sound mitigation measures. There are no changes to the cool-down period, times, or decibel limits that were previously established on weekends and weeknights. Farkas says these changes give residents quieter nights while preserving one of Calgary's signature events. Sentencing submissions have wrapped up in the case of a horrific Boxing Day crash that killed a 9-year-old Calgary girl and injured 3 other people. 31-year-old Dwayne Nepoose pleaded guilty to robbery, dangerous driving causing death, and dangerous driving causing bodily harm in relation to a pharmacy robbery in the crash. The vehicle he was driving at the time of the crash belonged to the pharmacist he had robbed earlier on Boxing Day 2024. The crash killed 9-year-old Victoria Desjardins, injured her mom and sister, and another woman in another vehicle.
16: Victoria Desjardins' outcome was, of course, the most severe. Her mother and sister were badly injured and spent many months recovering from their injuries and are still feeling the effects. But their family is not the only ones who were impacted by the horrific events of the Boxing Day crash. Halima Ahmed was on her way to work when she was T-boned. She spoke of regaining consciousness amid fear, confusion, and sheer chaos. She suffers vertigo and headaches and other serious chronic symptoms. I struggle with the knowledge that even when you do everything right, you can still be victimized in the most horrific ways, she told court. The pharmacist who was robbed of his vehicle also spoke about the lasting impacts to his family and himself, and the knowledge his vehicle was the weapon that ended Victoria Desjardins' life. Alyssa Carpenter, Global News.
15: You need to be bear aware if you're heading into K-Country this weekend after a number of close calls with grizzlies this week. On Wednesday, a woman and her dog were confronted by a grizzly near Mount Engadine Lodge. During the encounter caught on video, the woman repeatedly yells at the bear as it tries to get close to her dog. Then, at Lower Kananaskis Lake in Bolton Campgrounds, a grizzly went through an occupied tent. Fortunately, the use of bear spray scared it off. Lucy Viel from Quebec is traveling across Canada in her van, and she did her research.
17: I don't know this area, so I don't want to do something wrong, and I don't want to be illegal, so I have my pass and everything. But for me, it's important. If I go somewhere else, like another country, here it's my country, but if I go somewhere else, I like to be prepared. So I do some research.
15: Alberta Forestry and Parks has now banned tents and other soft-sided accommodations in the Lower Lake and Bolton Campgrounds until at least July 6th. It also has warnings in place in the Engadine Lodge area. Officials add it's essential to always carry bear spray and know how to use it. In sports, Whitehorse-born winger Gavin McKenna was selected first overall in tonight's NHL entry draft by the Toronto Maple Leafs. The Vancouver Canucks took Caleb Malhotra, third overall. Calgary Flames selected Carson Carroll's sixth overall. And Winnipeg Jets took Viggo Bjork, eighth overall. In the CFL tonight, Toronto Argonauts lead the Saskatchewan Roughriders 40-34 late in the fourth quarter. For the second straight night, Toronto Blue Jays fell way behind Texas, only to come up just short in a late innings comeback, losing 5-4 to the Rangers. And the Chucks were back on the track tonight as they kicked off six nights of racing at the Padoka Stampede. Jamie Labuschagne had the fast time of the night with Chad Fike in second, Aubrey Motorwillow in third, Preston Faithful in fourth. The Chucks will continue through Canada Day. Environment Canada Calgary weather, cloudy, a good chance of showers, down to 13 tonight. Mainly cloudy tomorrow, a good chance of afternoon showers, a high of 20. Showers in 16 Sunday, clearing in 24 Monday, sunny and 22 on Tuesday. It's 18 degrees. Breaking news when it happens. Our next scheduled news at 11. I'm Russell Skeet.
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20: I was really hoping that a summer breeze was going to blow through this weekend, but alas, it is not to be. Today is kind of, sort of, okay. Sun and cloud, 30% chance of showers in Edmonton today, high of 22. Calgary, 21, with sunny skies, getting a little windy this afternoon. No showers, though. So that's not bad. Unfortunately, as you know, I've been watching the forecast closely all week long and hoping that tomorrow things would turn around. The forecast has been lousy for this weekend all week long, but, you know, sometimes it changes. Well, it has refused to change. In fact, I would say it's gotten worse, because the forecast for Edmonton for tomorrow now is straight up rain, 20 to 30 millimeters, wind east 20 gusting to 40, increasing 40 gusting to 60. Later in the morning, the high is 18, and then Sunday just rain and 14 degrees. Brutal. Calgary, not a whole lot better. Calgary, tomorrow, a 60% chance of showers and a risk of a thunderstorm. And windy, again, same thing, gusting up near 50 at about noon. So, and then Sunday, cloudy, 60% chance of showers, high of 13. So, unfortunately, it's not going to be a glorious, sunny, warm weekend at all, unfortunately. And like I say, there's a lot going on. This is a busy weekend. We're sort of getting into the summer season now where everything's happening. So I had big plans for this week. I still have big plans. I mean, I'm not made of sugar. I ain't going to melt. But they got the tailgate happening tomorrow. The Elks game happening tomorrow. Zoo Brew is happening tomorrow. I'll go, and I know a lot of people will go, but as we know with the CFL, we need the big crowds, right? And sunny Saturday afternoons are good for that. So listen, if you love the Elks, as I do, go to the game. You're not going to die. It's not terrible. And I've seen some forecasts where, you know, the rain won't be steady. There could be breaks in the afternoon, which would be nice. Sarah keeps saying that it's going to be beautiful. Are you going to go to the game, Jeff?
0: I'm going to try to get to the game for sure. I have to work beforehand, so as long as I can get down there. But I love those rain games, Shay. They're just about some of the best football games you can see. You're never going to know what's going to happen in them, right?
20: You're right.
0: Yeah, it's a mystery. But, yeah, you're going to get a little wet, enjoy a burger, enjoy the game.
20: And, you know, they have the Touchdown Club and the Jackie Parker Club. If you're a season ticket holder, which is a great place to watch a football game, you're inside. They have a bar. They have food. They have couches. They have TVs. Right? So I might end up there. But the tailgate will be out there. We'll get her done. So are you still going to Zoo Brew? Dara just texted me and said she was on the fence about Zoo Brew. She's out. You're not on the air. We can't hear you. We can see the red light, but we can't hear you.
21: Because Jeff forgot to turn me up.
20: Oh, there you go. Okay.
21: Jeff did it again. No, of course I'm going. Why wouldn't I go? It's a little
20: pouring rain.
21: Who cares?
20: And
21: I've drank in the rain before.
20: It's windy, too.
21: Who cares?
20: You're so little, you put some rocks in your pockets.
21: Johnny will hang on to me. It's fine. He's going to be holding me up anyways.
20: We'll get you a little leash or something.
21: He's talked about that before.
20: Yeah, I mean, I'll go to Zoo Brew, too. Of course, I love Zoo Brew. It's a good time, but I'll tell you what. The weather, a nicer weather would be nice. That's all I'm saying.
21: It would be nice, but I mean, like I said, the animals will be out because it's cooler.
20: Not in the rain, they won't.
21: Apparently, those wolf puppies that they have,
20: yeah.
21: They just love the mud and rain.
20: Oh, really? Eh?
21: Yeah, that's what they've been posting on their Instagram, so I'm kind of hoping maybe the wolf puppies will be out.
20: They might be.
21: Yeah, and a lot of the areas, let's be real, they're blocked for the wind. Like, there are a lot of places in the zoo where the wind isn't super bad.
20: You get up on the hill, and yeah, it'll get pretty windy. But you're right. Everywhere else, it'll be pretty. It's only the rain. And you know what? The rain won't be steady, they're saying. There will be breaks in the rain.
21: And it's pretty covered in there. Like, there's a lot of trees. There are areas where you're going to get wet, but I think it's fine.
20: Yeah. Yeah.
21: If you get cold, go inside. There's places to go inside and warm up.
20: Don't try and cheer me up, Sarah.
21: It's fine. I'm just saying, don't be so negative.
20: I'm negative. I'm disillusioned by the forecast
21: just
20: for this
21: let
20: weekend.
21: It go. Stop looking.
20: I was really looking forward to like a really, you know, an Elks game and a tailgate and a Zoo Brew, like a real event-filled Edmonton weekend.
21: Yeah, but okay, let's be real. If it was above 24 degrees, you would be whining and complaining that it's too hot for you.
20: Yes.
21: So there's no winning with you.
20: Sure there is.
21: No, there's not.
20: 22 and sunny. Everybody wins.
21: No, you'd find a way to whine about that, too,
20: I'm sure. I would not. No,
21: yes, you would.
20: You're trying to put a spin on this.
21: And you're just whiny?
20: This might be unspinnable. I'm going to keep my fingers crossed.
21: Just stop checking the weather.
20: No.
21: It's going to be what it's going to be.
20: I'm obsessed now. I'm checking the weather every 10 minutes.
21: Go buy a rain jacket.
20: No, I'm not going to get it. Trish points out every day, she says, quit whining. Every day this week it's supposed to rain, and then the evenings have been so nice.
21: She's right. Even like a couple of, what was it, Wednesday or something? It was supposed to be pouring rain all day, and I had a great run. It was nice out. It was sunny.
20: Yeah, Wednesday was nice.
21: Yeah.
20: I got Lenny out in the park.
21: Exactly.
20: Plus, Lenny's going to the spa today. So Trish has already given me a lecture about if he gets dirty when I take him to the park, I have to clean him because he's coming off the spa today. And it's going to be pouring rain, so of course he's going to get dirty. What am I supposed to do about it?
21: I told you, get him splash pants.
20: He has splash pants.
21: No, he has snow pants. He needs splash
20: pants.
21: Well,
20: they are. They're slash and snow pants. That's what they do. Anyway, make the best of it. What are we going to do? This whole summer, really, we've been dealing with this pretty much so far, right? I guess we haven't even officially hit summer yet, but okay. Do we still need the moisture? Do we still have to pretend that we need the moisture? I guess we probably do. Coming up on the show today, it is Friday. We'll get into crosstalk. Everybody's back. So we'll have Mike, we'll have Loren, we'll have Brad in Ontario, and lots to talk about. We'll get into a whole bunch of different conversations. We'll talk about what's going on with the Iran deal. We'll talk about what's going on with Kuzma. We'll talk about what's going on with the social media ban. We've talked about those sorts of things before, and we'll talk about the soccer game. I think yesterday I watched more. I actually sat down and watched a soccer game more yesterday than I ever have before. I've told you before, I'm not a big soccer guy, not a huge fan, especially of watching it, but I've decided I'm going to try and embrace it with the World Cup being in Canada and all the excitement that I'm seeing online and everything. I've decided that I'm going to get into it, and it was pretty fun yesterday. Canada put up 6 goals on Qatar yesterday. I didn't know you could score 6 goals in a soccer game. That's unheard of. Typically, I mean, there's been a lot of like 0-0 draws at this World Cup and 1-1 and things like that. So 6 goals, 6-0 is about a bad beating as you're going to see in soccer. And if you watch the game, the ball really didn't leave Qatar's end. Like, pretty much the entire time, they were under siege by the Canadians. So, a big win. And then, you know, Qatar got 2 red cards, so they were down 2 players for most of the game. So, it was a rout, as they would say. So Canada now 1 win and 1 draw so far at the World Cup, with Switzerland still to come next week. And I believe, from what I've read, if Canada gets so much as a draw against Switzerland, they win the group and will advance to the round of 32. But I think they got to be in a pretty good spot for advancing to the round of 32 now. Because they've got to win. Switzerland did pick up a win. They beat Bosnia, but that's it. So I think it's down to those two countries. But we'll see. We'll find out for sure. Canada in really, really good shape. The Prime Minister was there. He seemed to be having a very, very good time. He actually went into the locker room after the game and had a chance to speak with the team. Today is going to be absolute chaos. I'm really looking forward to today, not because of the soccer games. I probably won't watch much of the soccer games, but the Scots are playing. They're taking on Morocco in Boston today. They're an absolute scene. These guys are just wild. So much fun to watch. Like, they're just, it's absolute mayhem wherever they go. I think the British play today. I think England plays today. And it's pretty cool. It's pretty cool to see the way that this entire World Cup has been playing out. And Canada, you know, looked good yesterday. Vancouver, tens of thousands of people marching through the streets on the way to the game. It was good. It was really good. It's an exciting time. So Canada living up to it. That was the first time Canada has ever, ever, ever won a match at the World Cup. In the history of the country, Canada had never won before at the World Cup. But now we have. And we might advance to the next round, which would be a big, big moment. The game definitely is taking off in this country. When I was a kid, everybody played soccer because it was cheap and easy, and it was a great way for the parents to get the kids out of the house. But, you know, we weren't a soccer fanatic nation. We're getting there. We're getting there. It's building. It's building. So jump on. Jump on. The bandwagon is only going to get crazier as we move along here. We're going to take a break. Like I said, we have crosstalk coming up today. When we come back, there's a story I want to give you an update on. We didn't get to it yesterday. Yesterday just took off. It was so busy. But it's about Cor Blund's Kolb petition. We asked Kolb to come on. Kolb. What's it? Kolb Blund. Yeah, Kolb. Now, see, I'm mixing up Cole and Kolb. That's what happened there.
21: Kolb.
20: I had a momentary lapse. Kolb. What? Korb.
21: Korb.
20: Why am I saying Korb? Why am I saying Kolb? Korb. Kolb Blund. We asked Korb to come on the show with us, but he's under the weather. But he did send us a statement, so I'll give you that. And we actually reached out to Elections Alberta because the premier says, nah, we can't deal with Korb's petition. It's not going to happen. I was like, really? So we actually, we sought a little clarification, and I'll tell you what we found out when we came back right after this.
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5: There's been a number of petitions to try and get referendums in this province, and the separatist issue is on the referendum. We know that. There was a couple of different petitions for that one, back and forth, whatever. The question's going to Albertans, and fine. Okay. There was another petition, and that was the one that would... ask Albertans if they wanted to see an end to coal mining on the eastern slopes of the Rockies, okay? And this was Cor Blund, the country singer in Alberta, who's and rancher, frankly, and from that part of the province, who spearheaded this. And according to Corb, they have successfully met the threshold that they needed to, which is, you know, like 175,000, 180,000 signatures. Cor Blund says they've collected more than 200,000 signatures, and all of those signed petitions were delivered to Elections Alberta, I think it was last week now. And Cor Blund at the time said his expectation was that he'd done what he needed to do and they would be able to get a referendum put forward in October with all of the other referenda questions that were going to be asked, right? That was the expectation he had. His only concern at that time was just make sure it's the question that we actually had on the petition. He was worried that the premier might change the wording of the question. He said, no, we made it really clear and we wanted it to be the exact question. Well, turned out that wasn't his only concern, because the premier this week announced that there will not be a referendum this October on coal mining on the eastern slopes of the Rockies. She said it's too late.
6: There's multiple elements to this particular proposal, and it could result in a legislative proposal where we bring forward legislation into the legislature, or it could result in a recommendation for a province-wide vote, which would take place in October of 2027.
5: Okay, so a year from now, because there is a process that needs to play out, right? The signatures need to be verified and all the rest of those things. And the premier said this week, and this was the first time that I'd heard it, there was a deadline, and believe it or not, it's already passed.
6: We did receive notification from Elections Alberta that we had to have the final questions in by June the 1st in order for them to be able to prepare and hire enough people for the October 19th referendum. So this one came in a little bit late, and they still have to validate the signatures.
5: Now, that was the first that I had heard of it, Cor Blund, he also said he'd spoken with the premier about, you know, the petition and the process several times, and he'd never heard her talk about it. Again, he was worried about the wording.
7: And now she's pretending that through some technicality, she's not going to put it on the referendum. And she knows that she can put anything she wants on a referendum because she's done it 10 times in a row.
5: Now, he's right. Nine of those questions, there were no petitions. That was simply the premier saying she wanted to have a question asked and put it on the ballot. But I think, like I say, Corb said this week, this first he'd heard of the June 1st deadline, and he talked to the premier. It was the first I'd heard of it, and I searched and I went back, and all the stories, nobody had mentioned a June 1st deadline. So Sarah actually sent an email yesterday to Elections Alberta and said, hey, can you clarify? Is there a June 1st deadline where, you know, everything had to be in place and the question had to be put forward for a referendum by June 1st or it couldn't happen? And Yes, there was. Elections Alberta sent us this statement. Thanks for your questions. We were asked by and informed government that the latest date additional questions could be added to the October 19 referendum was June 1st of 2026. Okay, so they did in fact tell the premier there is a June 1st deadline of putting questions on the referendum. So I think we can now safely assume that's it. There will be no more questions put to a referendum. They say this date was informed by a number of operational and logistical factors. The three most significant reasons being, one, technology readiness. They say we need to program the Elections Alberta results reporting system to include all the questions. We also need time to test and validate these technology systems, including technology environment stability, traffic load and stress testing. Staffing impact, adding more questions to the referendum will increase the time to complete the count, and that requires additional recruitment for election officers. The closer to the date, the higher the risk of not being able to recruit and train sufficient staff in time. And materials impact, we need enough time to source paper and print an additional 4.9 million ballot sheets per question added. Per question added, and we're already at 10, as well as additional ballot boxes, referendum forms, envelopes, and other supplies. So the premier was informed by Elections Alberta that there was a June 1st deadline. So this question put forward by Cor Blund was not done in time to get it on by the June 1st deadline. So she's right. And it sounds like that's the end of the conversation. And as you heard from the premier, maybe we're looking at October of 2027, but now it's into the big government bureaucracy system at this point.
6: The validation would occur starting in September. We'd put together a new legislative committee. There'd be various hearings and testimony that would be called before, and then they'll make a recommendation to the legislature about whether to proceed with a bill or whether to proceed with a referendum.
5: Okay, so that's it. The Cor Blund coal mining petition, even if it does have the 200,000 signatures, it doesn't matter. Even if the premier wanted to say, you know what, like she has said so many times, enough people put their name down and said they wanted to have a say on this and they wanted to have a referendum on this, it's too late. So that window is closed. And if we're going to have a referendum, she's talking about October of 27. Why does it have to be October? I guess that would be in conjunction with the next fall general election in the province of Alberta, which makes a lot of sense and saves a lot of money. And, you know, Elections Alberta has said it would really make things easier and cheaper if we ran these referendums in conjunction with general elections. But we're not this October, but maybe we will next October. So I just wanted to make sure that you had the information that, yeah, indeed, Elections Alberta confirms that there is a June 1st deadline, and they did, in fact, tell the premier that, and that's why this sort of dead in the water. And maybe we're looking to October of 2027. Okay, we're going to take a break. We got to get to the news. When we come back, though, we're going to get into the $100 handout from the province that was announced yesterday. And we covered it pretty thoroughly yesterday on the show. And I know it was pretty hard to find anybody who was sort of overjoyed with this. I mean, I think the consensus is, well, it's better than nothing, but it's not much better than nothing. If you want to characterize it, that's the impression that I got from you, the listener. We'll speak with Eric Kam in our weekly chat about, you know, what happens when we do these kinds of government handouts? How beneficial are they? What kind of an impact do they have? And are there a better way of sort of helping out at times of trouble when cost of living has gotten so high? We'll find out when we come back after this.

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12: All Albertans, well, I shouldn't say all Albertans, but a whole lot of them, about 3.5 million, they estimate, will be eligible for a $100 Alberta Energy rebate. You have to have a household income under 225K. You have to be over 18, and you have to have submitted a tax return. That's it. If you've done those, if you meet those three criteria, you get $100. This was in lieu of removing the 13 cent a liter gas tax, which was legislation that the province brought in, or a rule that they had made for themselves, where if the price of oil was over $90 a barrel for a quarter, they would remove the gas tax. And because the province makes just bucket loads of money when the price of oil goes up as high as that. And it did. It, I mean, it was 62 before the war started. It got up to over 90, sometimes over 100. So the entire fortunes of the province changed on a dime. So they wanted to give back, and this is what they chose. Talking to you yesterday, not a lot of you were overwhelmed with the decision made by the province. How effective are these kinds of things? Let's chat with Eric Kam now. Dr. Eric Kam is an economics professor at Toronto Metropolitan University. He joins us every Friday morning. Hi, Eric. Thanks for being here.
13: My pleasure, Shay. How are you?
12: I'm really good, really good. I wanted to ask you, do you think this is a good idea? Is a $100 payout by the government a good plan?
13: Not really. I mean, on some level, who doesn't like free money?
12: Yeah.
13: But that's not the question that economists ask, right? We're asking, what are you trying to solve? And so the argument here is really straightforward. Because energy prices have been up and down and like a door opening and closing, budgets are under pressure. And so the government says, here's a bit of a cash rebate, and it'll give you some immediate flexibility. Now, unlike a subsidy, as you were discussing before, it's nice because people can best decide how to use the money. Some will pay bills, some will buy groceries, some will do things we can't talk about, and some people will actually save it. The downside is that they're poorly targeted, right? If everybody, as you said, gets the same $100, including high-income households who don't really need the assistance, then a huge portion of the government spending goes to people who weren't struggling in the first place. That's what we tend to see. That's what the data says. And so you see relatively little economic benefits. So the real question here is this the most efficient use of public funds?
12: Yes.
13: And economists say in general, well, not really. But then again, don't turn down the $300.
12: I think, yeah, most people are like, hey, it's $100. Okay, fine. But the gas tax was the consideration, and that was the question being asked of the government when they came up with this. Because like I was explaining, they made a rule, hey, listen, when this province suddenly makes buckets of money because the price of oil spikes, we'll pass some of that on to Albertans in the form of removing 13 cents a liter gas tax. And a lot of people in response to this said, why didn't you just do that? That would have been more beneficial. It would have been easier to do. It would have been quick and painless, and everybody wins. I mean, is that a more effective way of doing it, do you think, Eric? Because they've done it before.
13: It's a different way of doing it. That's the problem with economics. There really, a lot of times, you're just evaluating which policy is better. So if the goal is to reduce transportation costs specifically, then a gas tax would be more effective. If the goal is broader affordability, a cash rebate reaches a wider group of people. So the economic trade-off itself, Shay, comes down to efficiency versus targeting. One reduces the cost of a specific product. The other gives households the freedom to decide for themselves where their money is going. So it just becomes a question of what policy is better at that moment, as opposed to is there a universally better policy?
12: Now, there's two things about this that people have pointed out that I think are interesting. First of all, we get very critical of the Liberal government printing money and flooding money into the economy and goosing inflation. I don't know if, call it $340 million if everybody takes advantage would do that. But the other thing is Alberta's in a deficit position. I mean, it's changing because of the price of oil, but it's still a deficit from last year and a forecasted deficit for this year. So you're actually borrowing to do this in a sense, right? You don't have the money.
13: Well, no, you're right. Remember when I was in Vegas, and I a little bit remember, that we talked about borrowing from Peter to pay Paul?
12: Yes, yeah.
13: Well, that's exactly what this is, right? Cash handouts aren't magic. Their effectiveness depends almost completely on timing and circumstance. If the economy is already growing and unemployment would be low, then government checks will simply increase demand rather than production, right? There's more demand chasing the same amount of goods. That's not what this is going on right now. This is a tool. Right now, we have far too many households drowning in debt. And so what the government is saying on the surface, and really this is a kind of an election buying vote ploy, is look at us. We will increase your disposable income. We will increase the flexibility, let you spend the money where you see it necessary. But at best, Shay, meaning if everyone took that $100 to their favorite store and spent it, yes, that would have a short-run increase in consumption. But number one, you're right, it's not creating anything because the government borrowed the money to do it. And number two, it is a band-aid. Band-Aid as opposed to a cure.
12: Do you think we're in a position now where these kinds of conversations will go away? I mean, I'm taking a look at the price of oil today, and WTI, which is what the Alberta government uses to set their budgets, is under $77. I think when you and I talked last, it was closer to 90, $95. So it's come down dramatically with what's going on in the Middle East. I don't know if that'll hold. We'll wait and we'll see. But do you think all of these temporary measures and gas tax removals and all that stuff, is that sort of in the rearview mirror now?
13: You know, that's a good question. You mentioned WTI. I think WTF. And that's kind of where I'm going with all of these measures, is these are all, as we said, Band-Aid, post hoc, fill in the gaps. These are all measures for the fact that we have a stalled economy. And I guess I'm just, as an economist and just as a, you know, a dad and whatever, I'm exhausted. I'm exhausted by the fact that instead of creating jobs, creating GDP growth, instead of creating supply side growth, fostering research, innovation and development, but we bitch about Elon Musk, who is the epitome of all of those things. Instead, our government says, here's $100. Thank you very much. Remember us at election time. And I hate that, Shay.
12: Yeah, price of oil goes up, price of oil goes down. But at underlying all of that, it's for a decade now, Eric. Nothing has fundamentally changed that actually leads to long-term, you know, you want to reduce cost of living, housing, all that stuff. It needs structural fundamental change.
13: Structural fundamental change. And isn't it a shame, Shay, that we don't live in a country that is on top of a God-given right to trillions of dollars of natural gas and oil? Isn't that a shame that no one's figured this out yet? And maybe use your productive resources to get the damn stuff out of the ground as opposed to printing $100 bills and giving them out like water.
12: Yeah, absolutely. Eric, as always, appreciate the chat. Have a great weekend.
13: Happy Father's Day, Shay.
12: Yeah, you too, sir.
13: Thanks.
12: Dr. Eric Hamm, economics professor, Toronto Metropolitan University. Yeah, I forgot. How about that, Sarah? Raining all the way through on Father's Day as well. I forgot it was Father's Day this weekend. Man, oh man, it's just Mother Nature just literally raining on Dad's parade this weekend. 780-451-880-0403-974-8255. We've got callers on the line that want to talk about this. So let me take the break. Okay, we'll get that out of the way. We'll come back with your phone calls right after this.

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7: All right, Jason Hominick, let's compare mortgages to food. 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

0: It's Yacht Rock Friday. And we're taking your phone calls on, are we calling them Danny Bucks? They were Ralph Bucks. Somebody else said Danny Dollars. Somebody called in and said Danny Doe. And then somebody called yesterday and had a great big long name for them. I can't remember exactly what it was, but it had like four words in it. I thought Danny Dollars was pretty good, but regardless. 780-451-8800-403-974-8255. We'll take some calls. Rick in Calgary, you're on the air. Hi, Rick.
1: Hey, Shay. I think this is crazy. You know, you look at Alberta compared to Dubai. What are we doing with our oil revenue? I mean, and giving us $100. I have four kids.
0: Yeah.
1: I mean, $100 isn't going to go very far in our household. Like, let's do something with this money to help fix our economy. And, you know, showboating like this and more Danny Bucks or Ralph Bucks. I mean, great for the $400 way back then, but seeing it again now, it feels like history repeating itself. And was it good the first time?
0: Well, but there was a major difference the first time. It came only after Ralph Klein had paid off the debt and there was no deficit and we literally had surplus cash, Rick. This is borrowed. We're still in the hole. We're still, you know, running a deficit. And you know what? You make a really good point. Like, for somebody with, four kids, I think it would make sense to lower that threshold. Maybe you set it at a family income of, you know, like the federal government has it at $60,000 a person. So call it $120,000. Per household, and you got four kids, you get a little more. You know what I mean? Because you needed more.
1: Absolutely.
0: That would make sense.
1: $100 is going to, do two dinners for us at most? If we're buying groceries with that, it's not going to pay for clothing. It's not buying kids' shoes. It's not, it's going to fill up a gas tank in my minivan. Like, that's it.
0: That's it.
1: It's, come on, Danny, let's figure this out.
0: Yeah, I hear you, Rick. Like I say, we talked about this yesterday and it was really hard to find. Like I say, it's $100 and I don't think anybody's going to say, well, you know, I don't want $100. Everyone will take it. But at the same time, people, maybe there was something better we could do. Colin, who's on the road. Hey, Colin, go ahead.
2: I think we should call it, in the words of Homer Simpson, of him walking out drunk from the bar, Danny, don't. Like, what are we doing? $340 million, put it in the Heritage Fund. You told us you were going to make it better for the future. They've talked about, oh, when things get good, we put it away and we save. Like, we need to get that up to $1 trillion as fast as we can. Honestly, I don't think this $100 is going to help anybody for more than about 6 minutes of their day.
0: But Colin, I'm no economist. I'm no financial genius. I'm no financial advisor. But like you say, if we've got extra money, we put it away. But if you listen to any financial planner, if you've got debt, you get rid of that first, right? Like you can't be handing out money or investing money. First thing you do is you eliminate your debt. That's job one. And we didn't do that.
2: Yeah. We didn't.
0: It's
2: ridiculous.
0: Yeah, I hear you, man.
2: And my vote, but I tell you, it makes you wonder what these people are doing. Like Jason Nixon, new finance minister, this is his first mistake. All right, I hope it gets better.
0: Yeah, I mean, it is. It's his first major one. Yeah, Colin. So here's the thing. The reason we're saying $340 million, I don't know what it'll end up being, but they told us yesterday that it's 3.4 million eligible Albertans. Okay, so it's simple math. Even I can do it. 3.4 million times 100 is 340 million, right, Sarah? Is it? 3.4 million times by $100, that's $340 million, right?
3: I think so.
0: So, you're a third of a billion. Now, our deficit was forecast at about $9.5 billion. It's been cut drastically because of what's gone on in the Middle East. So, maybe it's been cut in half. So you're still running a deficit that's in the order of 10 times the size of this. Just, you know, back of the envelope figuring here. Joe in Edmonton, go ahead. You're on the air.
4: Hey, Seeds. It's an honor to be on your show again. So I have something really simple because I'm really upset. Kelly called me down. First of all, about all those referendums, all those millions. So as I'm now downtown, why does Danielle Smith, NFL, and her government come downtown and see what's going on? And instead of spending all those millions on referendums, back in the day when we had 10 referendums in Holland, it was all on one sheet of paper. Yes, no. But because it's simple, it seems to be it is only working if you spend, you know, hundreds of millions of dollars. And I just don't like that. And when it comes to that $100, that is just a slap in the face of the working man who struggles to get around, you know, to make ends meet. And then people make, you know, fun about, you know, of Ralph Dollar. But you know what? If we would have been in $9 billion deficit, eh, Mr. Klein would have not given us on the dollar.
0: Absolutely. No, of course he wouldn't
4: and
0: have.
4: And remember what he always, what he said when he came in power? We have to turn on the bell a few notches. But when the time is right, I will let it go, not by notch, not all at once.
0: Yeah, that's
4: and,
0: right. Yeah.
4: And he did say
0: he did. I know he did.
4: And
0: yeah.
4: I have one more thing for you.
0: Go ahead.
4: Love your integrity. And you are the same as Jason Kreger on the 1414, because all what you have is integrity, Shade. I don't care what people say. And I would love to meet you one time and just have a one-on-one conversation.
0: Okay, because, Joel, if you see me out and about, come on up. I'll say hi. I don't go very much, to be honest with you. But I appreciate it. Thanks for the kind words. Diane in Calgary, you're on the

0: Kim in Calgary, you're on the air. Hi, Kim.
1: Hi. Hey, I can't help but wonder if perhaps they're just using this, like you have to apply online, if they're just using this $100 bonus thing as a means for harvesting data from voting age Albertans. Like if you're going to apply for something online and it has to do with your bank, you're going to give a valid, email address that is something that you check frequently, right? You're not going to give
0: them. Yeah, I mean, they've already got the voters list, so they have a lot of email. Not everybody's email, of course, but they already have some. I don't know. I mean, possibly. I don't know what they would want it for, what they would do with it. I'm going to try and get another call in here before we run out of time. Blair in St. Albert, you're on the air. Hey, Blair.
2: Hi, Shay. I'm just wondering if people would be upset, like it was supposed to be, they kept whining about not taking the fuel tax off when the price of gas was high.
0: Yeah.
2: And if she had done that right now, would people still be complaining, or would they be okay?
0: Like, I think they'd be okay.
2: Either way, you're spending the money, right?
0: Yep. Yeah, no, you're right, Blair. I mean, and that was the promise that the government made because they suddenly found themselves in a completely different financial position, right? But they had a system in place. I don't know why they decided to change it.
2: Yeah, I agree with that. But I think this $100 going to people that need it, it's getting to some people that don't drive and don't pay for tax, but their grocery bills and everything have gone up too. So
0: yep,
2: I think
0: yep.
2: This is maybe a little bit better way of doing it. You spend the same amount of money, but it goes to more people.
0: Yeah, fair enough. It does, because if you don't drive, you don't get any cash back. So you're right, Blair, and other people have made that point. This is, it does sort of extend to more people. Here's the thing, though, and some people have made this claim, and when we did this before, I mean, the whole reason we're having this conversation is because the price of gas has shot up, right? That's what this is all about. The whole thing is, you know what the price of gas has done. What was it, like $1.20 a few months ago? And, now it's actually, you can probably get it for under $1.50. But for a while, it was way up, much, much, much, much higher. So this was all because of the spike in the price of oil. First, because of Ukraine, then because of Iran, and what that did to gas prices, the province said, okay, well, listen, we're in a position, the federal government did it, the feds got rid of the fuel taxes to try and help out Canadians, and the province did once before, back during the Ukraine-Russia, when that all kicked off, and, now the question was, will you do it again? Because you're back in the same situation. And you made a rule that starting at $80 and going up to $90, you would start to shave off the gas tax, on a sliding scale, based on the price of oil over the course of a quarter. So that was the only question that was being asked. Hey, remember when you guys made that rule? Are you going to follow it? And all the answer had to be was yes or no, right? It had to be, well, it's not anymore. It's passed now, so we're going to leave it alone. Or, yeah, you know what? There was a quarter where it was high, so we're going to take it off. It's that simple. It's not controversial. It's just, okay, that makes a lot of sense. But then to go and do something different opens yourself up for, well, why? And the big thing is, the gas tax, the gas price has gone up, so you take off the gas tax. That makes sense, and people kind of accept it. But if you say instead, here's $100, and you're hearing from people, what's $100 going to do for me? Wayne in Calgary, you're on the air. Hi, Wayne.
3: Hi. Just to let you know, Canada, the census form you fill out for Canadian government, that information is sold to brokers.
0: Okay, Wayne, I don't know what you're talking about, frankly. Something to do with the census. But I guess that's tying back to Kim with the whole data thing. Regardless, that's a story for another day. On the $100 rebate conversation, it's interesting. You would think, if you're a politician, handing out money, literally giving people $100, would not be something that would have people going, what's wrong with you? But that seems to be the consensus among the listeners over the past couple of days when it comes to this Alberta energy rebate. What are you doing? Explain this to me. I think for a lot of people, the help is welcome, but it's not enough, right? And the threshold, on and on, you've heard the criticism for the past 2 days. It's a neat trick. I think it's pretty surprising when you can get in hot water for giving people money, but that appears to be where we are.
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13: From the National Newsroom of the Canadian Press, I'm John Kennedy. The U.S. struck Iranian missile, drone, and radar sites after a drone attack on a cargo ship in the Strait of Hormuz. U.S. President Donald Trump says Iran violated the fragile ceasefire reached a week earlier, despite the ongoing talks to try and end the conflict. Iranian officials argued that Iran controls the strait and called its actions ceasefire management, not escalation. The strikes ended about an hour after they began, as tensions remain high over shipping through the crucial waterway. The FIFA World Cup has sparked massive waves of Canadian pride, but it's also giving dual citizens a chance to celebrate their multiple loyalties. Mexican-Canadian Alex Garcia says he was determined to wear two soccer jerseys, green for Mexico and red for Canada, even on a sweltering day like last week when he cheered for both countries at the FIFA Fan Festival in Vancouver.
14: I'm very happy to represent both countries. I feel like a proud Canadian, like a proud Mexican, and I'm overjoyed to live a World Cup in this country and to celebrate my hometown.
13: The World Cup has seen an explosion of Canadian pride in the run-up to Canada Day, with streets and stadiums being filled with flag-waving fans. The head of the Canadian Museum for Human Rights says it's unfortunate that a trustee for the Winnipeg Institute resigned over an exhibit about displaced Palestinians. But Chief Executive Officer Aisha Khan says she stands by the decision to open the exhibit for the public tomorrow. Khan says she heard the criticism and challenges people to view this exhibit with compassion and empathy.
9: We hope that those who have criticized us will come and visit the exhibit, because I think then we can have some constructive discussion about what it is, what their concerns might be.
13: Museum board member Mark Berlin resigned this week over concerns that the exhibit is one-sided and could fuel anti-Semitism. Paraders waved both Canada and Alberta flags high and tossed candy at the crowds as the annual rodeo parade in the town of Pinoca got underway. Margaret King hauled a float from nearby Lacombe with a giant model grain elevator and an oil pump jack draped with Alberta flags.
15: And even if we have different of opinion, we need to have a place to talk. Not being, upset with each other, that doesn't lead us to anything. So that's why we're here, celebrating. Have the kids involved and give them the opportunity to see what is out and about.
13: The Pinoca Stampede is the second largest rodeo festival in the province after the Calgary Stampede. Michael J. Fox says he proudly wears his Order of Canada pin everywhere, seeing it as a symbol of his deep Canadian identity. The actor and Parkinson's advocate is being promoted from officer to companion, one of the Order's highest ranks. Rideau Hall says Fox is being honored for his global advocacy of Parkinson's and honesty about living with the disease since his diagnosis at the age of 29. This is the Canadian Press. In sports, the Toronto Argonauts defeated the Saskatchewan Roughriders 40-34 on Friday, handing the defending Grey Cup champions their first defeat of the young CFL season. Both teams now have 2-1 records following the home game for the Argos at Regina's Mosaic Stadium. Caleb Malhotra didn't understand why his request was going unfulfilled. He simply wanted to play for the same team as his famous father. The Canucks selected Malhotra as the number 3rd pick in the NHL draft to complete a circle the center had hoped to close for a long time, saying it was his biggest joy and relief. Meanwhile, Carlos Mendoza has been fired as the manager of the underperforming New York Mets, replaced by Andy Green. Last place New York was 34-47, halfway through a miserable season, 15 games behind the NL East leading Atlanta, and 9.5 games behind the final NL wildcard berth. From the Canadian Press, I'm John Kennedy.
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17: The price of oil this morning, as we sit here right now, is Brent crude $78.95, WTI crude $76.03. Both of them down $4.5 today. So it's been a pretty steady slide, because if you remember, not long ago, it was over $100, right? And it sort of settled down around $92.93 for the last little while. But now that we're moving closer towards this resolution, this deal to end the situation with Iran, it looks like there's some optimism and the prices continue to come down. Let's hope that continues. So what does that mean? Where are we going in all of this? How much can we expect things to fall, not only on oil, but on the price of gas, right? We're going to check in with Dan McTague, who is with Canadians for Affordable Energy. He's the president of that organization. We've talked to him about this many times. Dan, thanks for joining us again. Appreciate it.
18: Oh, really good to be here, Shea. Thanks for having me. And finally on some very good news.
17: Yeah, right. Exactly. Yeah, it looks like this deal, let's hope it holds. But, you know, we're moving in that direction regardless. Prices coming down, like I say, down about $15 in the last week or so. So, like you say, this reason to be optimistic at the very least, right?
18: Well, yes, and wholesale prices since yesterday for the purposes of tomorrow's fuel prices here in Edmonton, pretty much across the province, are down 7 cents a liter. So if you want to hold off, tomorrow will be cheaper, and the day after will be even cheaper than that, maybe by another 3 or 4 cents a liter. In other words, holding off until Friday might save you as much as a dime on a liter of gasoline, and we might see a lot more stations offering, as a starting point, the high price, $1.45 rather than $1.55 or $1.60, which we've seen in the past week, or $1.70, $1.75, yeah, a few weeks ago.
17: Okay. That's great. I mean, that's what we would all like to see. The question here is, before this started, right, we saw oil was $60, $65 a barrel, roughly somewhere around there going back to March. So we're still higher than we were then. Where do you think ultimately, because you and I have talked about how long it will take to sort of get back to quote unquote normal if we do, like, where do you think this settles out, and how long does that take on the price of oil side, Dan?
18: Well, let me start with the time it takes, because to get back to where we were in February, a couple of things have to happen. You have to clear those mines, get insurance companies to be insured to be satisfied that no vessel going through there will be will strike a mine or be attacked. I think some of that will come out in the agreement. You're going to need some time to reposition the fleets. So there were, of course, ships that were laden with oil and just stuck there for 3.5 months. And there were ships that tried to come in and after about 2 or 3 weeks said, forget that noise, and decided to go back. Those now have to come back, fill up. And the problem that leads to the bigger question of even more time is the is production restart. And, you know, that doesn't mean just turning on a switch and suddenly you've got oil filling up storage tanks. You have to go to the field itself and say, well, you know, many of these fields have been shut down prematurely. It's going to take, you know, 3 or 4 months for those things to go up. I mean, best case scenario is that we're out of this by the end of 2026, early 2027. But it means the world is going to continue to have a supply problem, notwithstanding the fact that there appears to have been a demand problem, and that the demand problem is coming from countries like China, which actually turned around and said, we don't need as many imports as we did. They suddenly decided maybe importing all that oil that we've seen over the past 10, 20 years in terms of oil demand and growth isn't really necessary. I'm kind of skeptical about that one, mm-hmm. but there was a lot of, let's put it this way, some shenanigans that went on over there that really confused, I think, markets as to why they should have dropped when there was the perhaps the greatest demand energy crisis we've seen in our generation. So those factors are going to really play very heavily in terms of how the system is going to operate going forward. And I think these prices we're seeing this week will probably come to a slow end, and that we'll continue to see elevated prices well above where we left off in the 125, 130 range when the war began.
17: Gotcha. The Strait, of course, is the key to all of this, right? We know that it's where this, you know, can be made or broken, I guess. We don't really know exactly what the situation is going to be there, right? We don't know if Iran remains in control and can, you know, still cause chaos. Like, I mean, how big of a factor is that? Like, what do we need to know in terms of, you know, because that's still a barrier, right? I mean, if we're not having free, unfettered flow without threat of it ending at some point, then we're still in a precarious spot, right?
18: Well, we are. And countries are taking, you know, measures to avoid that where they can. Saudi Arabia opened up and made use of the pipeline to channel oil back towards the Red Sea and pass through that zone rather than getting it through the, or trying to attempt through the Straits of Hormuz, which was blocked for a number of reasons. I think there's another factor too that, you know, does Saudi Arabia, Kuwait, do the United Arab Emirates, Bahrain, do any of these countries want to transit through the Straits of Hormuz controlled by the IRGC, who are going to be demanding a toll of $2 million per vessel. I mean, mm-hmm. or some number right. like that, representing an additional $1 a barrel. I don't know if that they're prepared to go along with that, but this adds to the variables that have to be considered before things get back to normal as they are in February. One thing is very clear here. Futures markets are operating at complete diametric opposite to the spot market, that is the real physical market.
17: Right.
18: You're not buying oil today anywhere in the world for $76 a barrel. You're buying for $110, $120, $130 a barrel. There's a big, huge difference between the two, and refiners are fine with that for now. But sooner or later, something's got to give. Either the low price, the 76 has to go back, or 75 has to go back up to 90, or the 120 has to come down to 76 to 78. My guess is that short sellers and others, you know, have really done a marvelous job at talking down oil for a whole host of reasons. Some of them are rumors, but sooner or later, the reality of more expensive oil, the shortage that we've seen, 1.7 billion barrels off, and governments having to buy back a lot of that oil that they drain from the strategic petroleum reserves, not just the United States, talking here China, many European countries. all members of the International Energy Agency are going to have to refill. When you refill, the price goes up because there's more demand, and fundamentals can't be ignored in that kind of circumstance.
17: Dan, you and I have talked about that before, about how the two worlds, you know, the paper oil and the barrel of oil don't match, and it doesn't, you know, it doesn't add up, and sooner or later it's going to have to. This doesn't change that, the fact that we've got this deal. Like you say, everything's done in the future. These contracts are all in the future, and then you've also got what people are actually paying. So that still works its way through the system, right? Just because we say, oh, we've got a deal, that doesn't make a difference overnight to those things that have, you know, been planned for months in the future?
18: Well, the problem is it indicates the price to the consumer. The consumer is enjoying a head fake. They're paying lower than what would otherwise be acceptable,
17: right? Yeah.
18: If Economics 101 applied here. Critically low supply and, you know, strong demand means price has to go up. But instead, we've seen prices drop, meaning demand is even stronger. I'll give you an illustration. At the beginning of this war, everyone was concerned about jet fuel and that right. It would, you know, not just unavailable, the prices would go through the roof. Well, whatever's happened, demand for jet fuel globally is up 3% compared to this time last year. That doesn't make sense. It's a little bit like the guy selling lemonade, has the only lemonade stand in the middle of the Sahara Desert, and everybody's thirsty. Rather than raising prices to meet that, you know, huge crush in demand because the supply is limited, you actually drop prices. You can see where this is going to wind up, you know, doing some unforeseen and perhaps unintended damage to the production as well as the price structure. And if you have this sort of shenanigans going on, this kind of prices that don't reflect reality, then you're going to wind up in a situation where you are going to have a long-term critical higher price that has to be countered. And that means what we're seeing today, in my view, will be much higher prices on the tune of 20 cents a liter higher average. And that's before the federal government puts back the federal excise tax on gasoline. We're going to be paying in Canada and around the world much more for fuel, and that is only going to lead to more extraordinary inflationary pressures in 26 and 27.
17: Okay, let's touch on the price of gas here before I let you go. Average price of gas before this all started, we were looking at about a buck and a quarter, roughly, on a national average. Right now, it's about $1.65, $1.70. Do you think that 40 cents disappears? Like, where do you think the price of gas settles, and what's the timeline on that?
18: Drop is 20, back up of 5 or 10 through the summer because of demand in the United States, hurricanes and things like that. September goes up on the 7th, comes down a tiny bit on the 15th with the switch over to winter gasoline.
17: Right.
18: But I think the 125 becomes more permanent 140, 145. For the rest of Canada, that that 165, 170 you're paying today, be a lot more like $1.55 going forward. It won't come down. It's going to stay at that level for a much, you know, more extended period of time. And because it's diesel, and it's heating fuel, it's natural gas, liquefaction plants, Qatar example being affected, all prices of energy are going to remain relatively elevated. Worse, the Canadian dollar. And frankly, it's in a snowbank. It hasn't moved. It's no longer the petrodollar. It takes 140 pennies to buy one U.S. dollar. That's going to keep the weights very much countered to the interests of Canadians as affordability continues to be challenged severely.
17: Okay. So you're looking at about $1.50 on a national average for the rest of the summer, maybe the rest of the year even.
18: For the rest of the year. Summer may be in the 160s, but again, it depends on those short-term events. I haven't seen a hurricane in quite some time, but they do affect 2017 being a good example, 2021. Bad hurricanes knocking out, production in the U.S. Gulf Coast. That tends to see a spike of 10, 15 cents a liter, only to have it come down a little later. There's always issues around that. They can't avoid them forever. It's up to Mother Nature at this point. But, you know, again, to the central point, lower prices means higher demand at a time when you have less supply. Means inevitably higher prices, regardless of what the futures markets and the short sellers are trying to do.
17: Makes perfect sense. Dan, as always, great insight. Love the analysis. Thanks so much for spending some time with us today. I appreciate it.
18: Oh, thanks for having me, Shay. Cheers.
17: Yep. Talk to you later. Dan McTague, Canadians for Affordable Energy president. So there you go. That gives you a bit of a rundown on where we are and what you might expect to see in the coming months. Give you an update on where we are now. The national average, like I say, somewhere in the neighborhood of $1.65, somewhere around $1.70. Alberta, the lowest in the country, not surprisingly. It's $1.58.6. Northwest Territories, the highest in the country. They're at $2.23.5. Oof. $2.23.5. BC is under $2. It's $1.91. Ontario at $1.63.1. So only 4.5 cents more than the province of Alberta. And then everybody else falls in line after that. So if we see it come down to a national average, like Dan said, of about $1.50, you know, you can take another 15 cents off. Maybe you see Alberta settling at about $1.40 and in Ontario somewhere in the neighborhood of $1.50. They're pretty close to the national average. But in the meantime, so far so good. Like, given what we've seen, and we know where this could go, and some of the predictions is, you know, if you remember, like, if we don't get this fixed, every day that this goes on, the price of oil continues to tick up, the price of gas gets up, and sooner or later it gets to a crisis point, and things get really out of hand. So if this is the off-ramp, if this is what gets us away from that situation, I think we've all got to be pretty pleased, right? Of course, it's a situation that didn't have to happen, but that's another conversation. In the meantime, the deal itself is front and center at the G7, and we'll talk about that. But what do we know about this deal? There's still a lot of questions, right? There's still a we haven't seen it, which I think now that we've been talking about it for 2-3 days, the fact that we still haven't seen the text of the deal gives you a pretty good indication that some people don't want you to see the text of the deal, which is a little concerning. But we'll talk about that right after this.
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17: All right, we're back, and we'll take a closer look now at this situation with what's going on around the Iran deal, because that's sort of key here, right? Obviously, goes without saying. That is sort of the basis of all of this, as we see oil prices dropping, and then hopefully, you know, follows through to gas prices. And like Dan said, we're not going to get back to where we were. You know, where the price of oil was about $62-$63 a barrel, and the price of gas was about $1.25 on a national average. So it's going to be higher. It's going to be higher, and that's just sort of the new normal that's being created by the decision to go to war with Iran. But there's still so many questions, like, which is the more it goes on, the more concerning it is to me in terms of where we are with this deal and how likely it is to become the final straw in all this and to end this whole thing. Trump says it is. Trump says he's got a deal. We've got a deal. It'll be signed on Friday. And, you know, there's still some things that need to be negotiated, right? We know that. This is kind of like a deal to work towards a deal, I think, is a way of looking at it, because this opens up a 60-day window to handle things like the nuclear agreement. What are we going to do with that? And all the rest of this stuff. But Trump says that part won't be hard. He talks about, we've got this far, this has been tricky, but the rest of this, yeah, it shouldn't be a big deal.
3: We have our deal done with Iran, and it should be successful. It goes to a second stage, which I think will be actually easier.
17: So he thinks that's going to be easier. Okay? So, well, let's hope he's right, and then we move into an area where we don't have these kinds of problems. That would be fantastic. However, there is major stumbling blocks in the way here. And the one that keeps coming up, and Trump talks about it, he's well aware of it, is what happens with the situation in Lebanon. Because Iran, again today, Iran's top diplomat today said the tentative deal that they have agreed to end the war with the United States requires that Israel withdraw from Lebanon. Okay? Lebanon needs to be free of Israeli troops. That's part of the agreement that Iran says they signed with the United States. Well, Israel has rejected that and said that's not happening. Netanyahu has said yesterday that no, we've brought in troops. We're building a buffer zone. We need to keep the people of North Israel safe. This is how we're going to do it. We're not leaving. So you've got what apparently is part of the deal that was agreed to by the U.S. and Iran, with Israel simply saying, no, we're not going to do it. So there's back and forth on what it actually says. Israel is not part of the agreement. They've made that clear. They've actually said it's not our deal. We're not bound by this deal. And that's causing some issues for Trump. And he was talking about that today at the summit. This is a major, major sticking point for him.
3: It's terrible. I would say of all countries, they've been treated the worst. And they can't defend themselves. And they have Hezbollah, which is a problem for them. So, no, I'm not happy with the way Israel has handled themselves with Lebanon and with Hezbollah. They should have been able to do the job faster. It just goes on forever. And when that happens, it throws a negative light on the big deal, and that's the deal with Iran.
17: Well, he's right. It does go on forever and ever and ever, and it looks like it may go on forever and ever and ever, because like I say, Israeli Prime Minister Benjamin Netanyahu said yesterday, Israel will remain in Lebanon as long as necessary. They have no plans on leaving Lebanon. Iran says, well, without that, if you don't leave Lebanon, there is no deal. So, and then you hear Trump saying he needs to get that resolved. He went on to say Israel owes its very existence to him.
3: Without the United States, there would be no Israel. Without me, there would be no Israel, because no other president was willing to do what I did.
17: He's kind of right in a way. Without the backing of the United States, Israel would be in a much, much different position in that part of the world. But they clearly are under the impression that they aren't reliant on the United States, and they don't need to follow what Trump tells them they need to follow. So I don't know. That's the sticking point. We'll see where it goes. But I would not be the least bit surprised if something takes place in that part of the Middle East and sets this whole thing back again. So can Trump control Israel? Can Iran control Hezbollah? And can we move past this? I don't know. That's the point. That's the key point here. Meanwhile, this is all taking place at the G7. We'll talk about that right after this.

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14: Taking a look at the text line here. Not a lot of people are thrilled about this. Some are, though. Like this listener says, Ralph Bucks helped many tenants get caught up in rent. If you don't want it, donate it. Ralph Bucks bought me a new set of tires. Sure. I think I got a VCR, if I remember. Government takes people's money and divides it among people so everyone makes the same amount. I wonder if there's another word for that. There is, but that's not what this is. I know. Ding, ding, ding. I get it. What? That's what conservatives and UCP try to do to buy your vote, just like Klein did. She's going to give us Danny Bucks. I ain't doing it. I'm finished with her and I want her gone. Well, she's doing exactly what the Liberal government is doing right now. So be careful, because there's a grocery rebate coming from the federal government this week. Just it's the same thing. But you're right. Like, you know my rule. When a politician does something, there's politics involved, and there is no question about it. Premier Danielle Smith is looking for a little positive view of her right now, because she doesn't have a lot of them out there right now. You saw the polling numbers from last week, dropping into the 30s in approval for the first time in her administration, right? A 7% drop. Her own party is mad as hell at her. There's a segment of that party that is organizing to get her taken out. Albertans who are not in that party are always mad as hell at her, but they really are now because of the referendum. So she's getting it from all sides right now. So yes, there's no question that there's a hope and a thought that maybe this would bring her a little positive news, for sure. But at the same time, you can justify it. You can make a case for it because, you know, it's a windfall of cash the province didn't expect, didn't do anything to earn. It's just, you know, it's royalty revenue. We have the good fortune of being in the province of Alberta. And, you know, people are struggling. And this is a way to, you know, rather than the gas tax, which, you know, helps a lot of you and a lot of you on the text line saying, I'd rather the gas tax. Sure, might get more bang for your buck, but that doesn't help everybody in this, Mike. But anyway, let's go to the phone lines here. Eric in Calgary, you're on the air. Hi, Eric.
15: Okay, Shay, I've got 13 company vehicles. I don't think there's going to be any checks for business owners, and that's a shame, but if we are doing this. But honestly, I'd rather see some structural changes, for example, to our income tax, especially for low-income earners here. Mm-hmm. Those are the ones that are really mostly hit hard. And, you know, look, every province is facing long lines at food banks, people making choices. It's not just Alberta, and I think the feds also have to do a lot more to roll back some of the high tax burdens that all Canadians face. We've heard that continually from economists. So rather than a one-time, you know, check that's probably, it may help some people, sure, it might do some good, but I think a lot of it is going to get spent immediately, and you know, we need structural changes to our tax regime here. That's the main thing. And we need to also see some serious rollbacks to the level of immigration. It's still too high.
14: Actually, the StatsCan numbers just came out. We actually shrunk again, 0.1% population decrease in the country again in the last month. So, I mean, they have really reined that in.
15: They may have done so. Again, let's stop bringing in just everybody, and let's have targeted immigration for people that have got the skills we need, that can actually earn money, that pays real taxes, not people that come here and don't pay taxes and are a net take on the system. That's my take on
14: it. Gotcha. Okay. Thanks, Eric. He makes a point about, like, this will just be absorbed and it will be, like, how lasting and meaningful of a difference will this be? Not to minimize that it will make a difference on July 1st when that money lands in your bank account. And apparently it's not going to be a check. It's going to come straight to your bank. But, you know, I was thinking about that. Like, the government got rid of the GST rebate. It's now called the grocery rebate or something. I think it's July 3rd. That's supposed to arrive. And I don't know what that is, a couple hundred bucks, something like that. Again, it will make a difference for that week. You know what I mean? And Eric's talking about structural things that can make long-term lasting differences. And I think, you don't want to lose sight of that, because the one-week reprieve is nice. But what do you do when that week is over? Ken in Edmonton, you're on the air. Hi, Ken.
16: Hi. Yeah, I think it's just a distraction from this referendum. The cost that we have to hand count the ballots, it's costing us millions for the referendum. Also, it's that money should be put towards our servicing our last year's deficit, because we haven't paid it off. And I just wonder what it costs to service, because it's not free money.
14: No, it's not.
16: What it costs to service that deficit. It's like a mortgage. You've got to pay the interest.
14: Yep.
16: They don't really say what it's costing us, and that extra is not going to cover the total last year's deficit. So what does it cost us? Why don't we just pay down last year's deficit?
14: Yeah, well, we don't know what it's going to cost yet, Ken, because we don't know how much it's going to be yet. But that question will certainly be asked at 2 o'clock this afternoon. We don't know. Is it $400 like Ralph Klein? Is it, you know, $250 like the federal government grocery rebate? I think it's $250. I'm not 100% sure. What's the income cutoff? You know, if you make six figures, do you qualify still? Does it go up? Like Rick Bell mentions $250,000 in his column. I don't, you know, he says maybe. You probably wouldn't get it at that point. So there will be a cutoff somewhere, but I don't know what it will be. And again, we don't even know how much each of the payments is going to be. Tesla Jim in Calgary, you are on the air. Hey, Jim.
17: See, the problem I have with this kind of stuff, Shay, is that down the road, there'll be a fee increase on my license plates. There'll be a fee increase somewhere else.
14: Oh, yeah.
17: That money that they're going to get back to us will be more than taken back. And, you know, it's, to me, I think it's just, I mean, it's just playing to the politics and the buying of the votes. But you're going to end up paying more down the road because you might as well just put it towards debt.
14: Well, yeah, I mean, there's all kinds of things. And people have said we're talking about infrastructure. We don't have enough schools. We don't have hospitals. You know, the roads are crumbling. You're absolutely right. There's a million ways you could spend this money, perhaps more smartly.
17: The highway to Fort McMurray. Yeah. Like, it just makes me cringe. You know, the Canadian debt's over $1 trillion.
14: Yeah. Oh, yeah.
17: And you know how many seconds a trillion seconds is? It's 31,000 years.
14: Yeah, we were talking about a trillion the other day with Elon Musk, and like, it would be hundreds, it'd be thousands of years if you were getting like $1 billion a day.
17: Like, it's just like, you know, it's just like, when this, you were talking on the morning show this morning, it's like, there's just, you're right, there's just, it has totally gone out of the concept. I think the U.S. debt in seconds is like over a million years.
14: And nobody cares.
17: It's like,
14: It's crazy. I know.
17: Give me my $250, yep. and I'll vote for you. It's like, whatever.
14: Yeah, no, Jim, you're right. You're absolutely right. Yeah, I appreciate it. And we've talked about that many times on this show. Like, you know, if you go back to the Ralph Klein days, and we're talking about him today because, you know, we had the Ralph Bucks. The Ralph Bucks came after Ralph Klein did things that infuriated thousands of Albertans. Like the 5% rollback on every, your teacher, nurse, you name it, that's it, 5% off the top. And cuts here, there, and everywhere. Like it was severe what Ralph Klein did. Why? What was the political license that he had? Deficit. Got to slay the deficit. Got to get rid of the debt. He did it. And he had the support of Albertans, not all Albertans. Don't get me wrong. I remember people kicking in the windows at the legislature to get in as part of the protest. I covered all that stuff. I know the details of it well. But that was the plan. That was the promise. And promise kept. He did. And then we got to a position where, you know, he actually put in a law that said you can't run a deficit anymore. Now, immediately, once oil prices changed and a government had to run a deficit, they changed the law, and they did. And ever since, the deficits have continued to grow, and the debt has gone up right along with it. And Jim's right. You don't hear about that anymore. In the last federal election campaign, the Conservatives didn't run on balancing the budget. They ran on getting it more balanced than the Liberals and getting it too balanced faster than the Liberals. But no, there's going to be deficits, right? Like, it used to be a foundational piece of Conservative politics. Even the Liberals, Chrétien and Martin, talked about deficit and debt, and all the time it was a thing that governments focused on. And we don't do that anymore. Anywhere. Now we talk about debt to GDP ratio. That's really what's important, right? And like Jim said, well, people will be more than happy to see a couple $100 land in the bank account.
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14: What are we going to call him? We had Ralph Bucks, Danny Dollars. Is that what we want to go with here? Patricia in Calgary, you're on the air. Hi, Patricia.
26: Hey, good morning, Shay.
14: Hi.
26: You know, I think the frustration, and there was a caller before said, you know, money can be spent in so many other places like the Fort McMurray Road.
14: Yeah, yeah.
26: But we have created an environment that if the government doesn't do something in a form of a handout, they're crying that they're not hearing the needs. We're in a food crisis. We've got to give people, we've got to help people.
14: Yeah, yeah.
26: You know, with these dollars, like Carney just giving out whatever. I wasn't eligible for it, so I didn't get it.
14: Right, yeah, no, I hear you. Yeah, same here.
26: But it's the same thing. So when are people going to stop demanding and asking? You know, take responsibility. It's just so frustrating because we are in horrible debt and we keep spending money, but everybody keeps asking for more and more and more. And that's what we've created, it's the government's responsibility to help me. It's not my responsibility. Mm-hmm.
14: That's a fair point, yeah.
26: Even with Bill C-22, where are the parents of these kids? Don't give them the phones.
14: Monitor your children.
26: Yeah,
14: we're a little late on that one, too. Patricia, that's already gone. I'm going to try and get some more calls, but I agree with you. I agree with you in terms of, you know, we do have sort of, I don't want to say a dependence, but it's almost that. Like, to give you the details, the one that she's mentioning that the Liberal government has announced, and it starts July 3rd will be the first payment. It's called the Canada Grocery and Employment Benefit, I think, CGEB anyway. It used to be the GST credit where, you know, at a certain income threshold below it, you got rebates, right? So now, for example, here's an example. You've got one kid. You're allowed to earn up to $68,000 for an individual living at home alone, no kids, $60,000, okay? That's the maximum that you are allowed to make. If you make under $60,000, you qualify. If you're married, goes up to $64,000. And if you're single, you could get up to $679 a year, be divided into four payments. If you're married, goes up to $890. You got kids, you get an extra $235 for every child you have under 19. So these are the payments that she's talking about. Mary in Calgary, you're on the air. Hi, Mary.
4: Oh, hi. Just listening to your callers, and I just have a real feeling that a lot of Albertans are not going to be happy with this. We are very fiscally responsible in this province, mm-hmm. and we get it. And I do think the average Albertan is not going to really look kindly on it, and she could be shooting herself in the foot about this.
14: You're right. I mean, there are going to be people that are going to take a look at it as being really, you know, trying to buy votes and everything. But, you know, what she's going to say is we suddenly came into a whole bunch of money because of the situation beyond our control, and we're going to pass it on to Albertans who are struggling. And you know what? That's a pretty solid argument, Mary.
4: It is. Except that we have debt.
14: Yeah, 100%. You know? I agree. Yep.
4: You know, and I hope, I mean, I don't need the money, and I don't want the money to come into my bank account. And yes, I would give it to charity.
14: Yeah, okay, yeah.
4: It's such a waste. It's like going to the candy store because you've had to discipline your kids, and you're wanting to buy their favor.
14: Well, no question about it, Mary. Yeah, I'm going to try and get some more calls, but I think don't lose sight of that. This doesn't happen if the premier's riding high and there's no stormy seas that she's trying to get through. John in Calgary, you're on the air. Hi, John.
5: Hi, three quick comments.
14: Okay.
5: Ralph Bucks didn't need a government web portal to get money. Why is a sign-in now required by a government portal to receive the Danny Bucks?
14: Yeah, fair question. We'll find out the procedures, but you're right. That's what we're hearing is you're going to have to sign up to a web portal and then it'll be automatically deposited in your bank account, right?
5: Yes, my question is why?
14: Yeah, fair question,
5: Comment two is you can donate it to charity or feel free to donate your Danny Bucks to your preferred alternative provincial party.
14: There you go. That's an interesting idea. Yes.
5: Comment number three is more of an observation. 7 years ago, the Alberta corporate tax rate was 12%. It is now 8%. I'm over and out. That's all I got to say.
14: Okay. Thank you, John. Appreciate it. Rob at Johnny's Lake. Hi, Rob.
6: Hi, Shay. I think all the people that are upset about this don't need it. I can sure use it.
14: Right. Yeah.
6: And I'll tell you something. Canada, as Canadians, we are taxed to the hilt.
14: We are one of the most
6: taxed populace in on the planet. And how often do you hear about all this money that the government had, like, say, all the money that they take in from fuel taxes and everything, supposed to go to the roads, supposed to go to infrastructure, blah, blah, blah. Money disappears. We never hear about it. We're never affected by it. It's just gone. You know, and every once in a while, all of a sudden, you want to buy my vote? I'm going to vote for PC anyway. So they're not buying my vote. They've already got it.
14: They've already got it, yeah.
6: I need the money. This is going to help so many people. Some people are just going to go out and buy gold for a meal. And that money's going to go into restaurants. It's going to stimulate the economy. I think it's a good thing. Yeah, pay down the debt. Fix the infrastructure, but let us feel the benefit once in a while.
14: Yeah, I think a lot of people will feel the same way. And you're

0: hammer down and do what he said he was going to do. Yep. Not many other premiers in this in Canada in general have been willing to get the deficit down to zero, which is what he did, pretty much.
1: He did. Yeah, I don't know if anybody else has done that, to be honest with you.
0: I mean, all by nurses and doctors and us and general population have to suffer and put up to get down to that point. But I don't think a lot of people are willing to do that. They're, oh, yes, we got to get the deficit down, but...
1: But you know what the tragic thing is, though, Michael? He did it.
0: Do this for it. So I do appreciate the fact that... I hope Danielle Smith is not giving money away to us. I hope it does go towards a deficit. We do have to get that down. And, yes, we all have to make sacrifices. And I'm willing to do that, and I'm not sure how many other people are. But
1: yeah. No, Michael, you're getting money. I hear what you're saying, but it's pretty much 100%. There's an announcement coming at 2. But you make an interesting point, and this is the thing. Like, Ralph Klein did that, and a lot of people were... you know, furious about it, like I say, and a lot of people hurt. Cuts, layoffs, all kinds of things like that, right? So we made that sacrifice. A lot of people suffered because of it. And the benefit that was gained from it of no debt, no deficit, lasted for a brief snapshot until the next government came in and said, well, we're not going to do that. We're going to go back to deficits. And we ended right back where we were. Grant in Calgary, you're on the air. Hey, Grant.
2: Shay, how you doing?
1: Good, how are you?
2: I'm doing pretty good. I just don't like when you guys, every time you start with that song, "Don't Worry, Everything Will Be All Right," I just get kind of worried about it. Like, I know, there's something to worry about out there. I better start worrying. It's like the same old thing. I like constantly with this referendum thing and everything, and like the percentages that they come up with, the people, I haven't talked to any one of my social circles of anybody who are even really talking about it. And if you do, they all say stay in Canada and this and that. And, it's just such a waste of money. It's incredible. Everybody's been saying how much we can do with it and things like that. And then this handle coming out once again from Danielle Smith and things like that. I just don't kind of get it. And just one quick comment on what's going on in the Middle East. Do you really think that they've got a deal over there? Because every time they've got a deal over there, oil goes down and it goes up or goes down or this or that. And you know who's making money off of all
1: of this? Oh, I know. Absolutely. 100%, Grant. Yeah. I got to get to the news. Do I think there's a deal? I hope there's a deal. But Trump was asked this morning, is this a final deal? He said, no, it's not a final deal. He actually said, it's an MOU. And if I don't like it, we'll start dropping bombs smack right on their heads, is what he said. That's the quote. I'll play it for you later. But I just really, really hope there's a deal. Because you want to talk about affordability issues and all that? A lot of it stems from that. And we're just at the beginning. It will only get worse with the price of gas being what it is.

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1: 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Tonight, we have 2 episodes of Crime Beat with Global News senior crime reporter Nancy Hickst. First up, in the fall of 2016, the Calgary Stampeders were on a record-breaking winning streak in their CFL season. Following their victory over the Winnipeg Blue Bombers on September 24th, the team went out to celebrate. But the night took a tragic turn. A chance accidental encounter with the wrong person led to events that would abruptly end a young player's football dream. This is Blindsided, the Mylon Hickst story from Crime Beat. On Crime Time.
4: Depending on where you live, whether it's a big city, a rural community, or anywhere in between, hopefully you consider it to be a safe place for you. I've been reporting on crime for nearly 25 years and consider my home city to be relatively safe, especially compared to places like Detroit. That has a homicide rate that's nearly 10 times as high as Calgary. What I've learned is that regardless of where you live, bad things can happen anywhere.
12: Mylan has walked the streets of Detroit for years and never had a fiery dart thrown at him to the point where it cost him his life.
15: Could have been any one of us that night. I think the dude was just looking for somebody that he could get to.
20: That particular night, he just ran to the devil.
4: I'm Nancy Hickst, a senior crime reporter for Global News. Today on Crime Beat, a young man who beat the odds to become a professional football player, only to have that dream suddenly shattered. This is Blindsided, the Mylan Hickst story. In the fall of 2016, the Canadian Football League season was well underway, and the Calgary Stampeders were on fire. Their game on September 24th of that year was particularly important.
15: It was a lot on the line. It was a lot of history on the line. It was a lot of pride on the line. It was a lot of bragging rights.
4: That's Derek Dennis. He's a former NFLer and a CFL All-Star player. In 2016, he was an offensive lineman for the Stampeders, the team most fans simply call the Stamps.
15: It was two of the top teams in the West Division. It was us and the Winnipeg Blue Bombers. And we were playing for first place in the West Division. Both of us were coming in off of win streaks. So I think they were on a 9-game win streak. We were on a 10-game win streak. And whoever won that game would have continued their hot streak as the hottest team in the league and claimed first place in the West outright to get a chance to kind of host the West Final. So.
21: He's got enough.
15: I'll never forget that game for a multitude of reasons, because it's probably one of the biggest games of my career and probably one of the biggest days of my life in the sense of what occurred that day.
4: Before we get into what happened that day in September, I need to take you across the U.S. border to Detroit, Michigan, where this story begins. It's where Mylan Hickst was born and raised. Here's his mother, Renee Hill.
12: Here in Detroit, it's a beautiful place. It has its segments of crime like any other place, but it also has its segments of, you know, oneness, togetherness, community, where people look out for one another.
4: Mylan was the middle child of five siblings.
12: I was pretty stern in raising my children. They weren't allowed to just roam the streets. I had to know where they were.
4: Quan Williams was one of Mylan's best friends since kindergarten.
20: My mom and his mom, they were on us from the beginning, since we were little. Like, oh, you can go here, you can't go there. Watch who you around, watch who you talk to. Don't talk to strangers. Just always make sure y'all know each other and things like that. So we definitely took care of each other.
4: Mylan's mom said that from the time he could walk, he had a drive that was unstoppable.
12: His journey was always different because he just was one who went after everything. Anything that he set his sights on, he had no fear. His tenacity was excellent. He wasn't a quitter. He just kept moving from place to place. At the age of three, he was riding a two-wheeler. He blew my mind. I came home from work. He had a little bike with training wheels. I don't know who he convinced to remove the training wheels, but he come down the street, this big old head and some little shorts and no shirt. I got out the car. I was like, is that my child? Then I realized he was flying. He did everything fast. He moved so quickly and he flew past me. And I realized that was my son. I was like, Mylan, get back here. He burned rubber real quick. He came back 3 years old. I said, you don't have training wheels. He shook his big head no, and he won't see. Well, I had already seen, but he just got on that bike. So I think it started there. I think the realization that he was just a real fearless individual would champion anything he set his sights on, that he was a go-getter.
4: Mylan also had a tender heart.
12: At the age of four, I taught him how to give back to the community. Matter of fact, she still lives across there. We call her mother. Her name is Miss McCauley, Lillian McCauley. She's 102. And at the age of four, I taught Mylan, when you clean up our yard, you go across the street and you clean up Miss McCauley's yard. And you would catch him at the age of 4 walking to the curb, looking both ways, and he would shoot across the street. I said, where are you going? He said, I got to clean up her yard. And he would go right across there without assistance. He looked both ways. He'd pick up the paper, and then it went from that to pulling out her trash can every Monday. And he did that faithfully all the way up and throughout college.
4: Growing up, he was interested in every sport imaginable. Basketball, soccer, hockey, swimming, and of course, football.
12: We put him in everything in order for him to carve out his best. Come to find out, it was all his best. The crowd would just cheer him on, and I would look around in awe and proud that all of these people were there, even though their children were there, their sons, they was just rooting, Mylon, Mylon. And I think that just did him in. He would just score a touchdown, and he always had this, you know, after he did it, little fat fingers, and he'd run back across the field. Yeah, he was an amazing kid.
4: Mylon eventually set his mind on being a football player. He shared his hopes and dreams with his closest friends. Some were more like brothers, including Lawrence Thomas.
0: We talked about going to the NFL basically our whole life, like throughout high school, just dominating the game in high school, then getting to the next level in college and actually winning a couple of Big Ten championships, Rose Bowl championship, Cotton Bowl championship, just being a part of an amazing program to seek the next step, which is the NFL, and that was our journey.
4: His dreams started to come true, just like he and Lawrence had planned. Their first stop, Michigan State. His time with the university team, the Spartans, wasn't an easy ride. The first few years were plagued with injuries, but Mylon didn't give up.
12: He sat on the sideline and he perfected his game, and he watched other people move. And I remember one time, he wasn't talking to me, but I heard him talking to someone, and he was saying, it ain't so bad on the sideline because everybody revealed they mess out there, and I pick up on it. So when I do get out there, I already know they move because I've studied them. He took a bad and made a good out of it.
4: He didn't just focus on the game. Mylon also prioritized spending time with family and helping others.
12: I remember him attending school in Michigan State, and I went up there one time. He turned me on to this chicken shack. We both love chicken. I think he loved it more than I. And when I got up there, he named the chicken crack. Now, you know, crack is a drug here. And I was like, crack? What do you mean crack? He's like, let me take you to get some. He goes, Ma, it's chicken. He says, so good, it'll keep you coming back. You know, he related it to a drug. I was like, boy, I was finna beat that. You know what out of you. So we got some chicken, and there was this little young lady. She was in her pajama pants. And she had her sign held up, we'll work for food. Well, we have those same people here on every corner. Some of them really do need it and mean it. And some of them don't. So she's holding a sign up. My son abruptly slams on brakes. I said, what are you doing? He wanted to hand her some money. I said, Mylon, what are you doing? He's like, Ma, he said, you always say if I do it from my heart, I don't have to worry about whether she do the right thing with it.
4: By his senior year, Mylon won the award for Most Inspirational Player. Here he is speaking in an interview for the Michigan State Spartan Sports Network.
2: I actually graduated in psychology this summer.
22: How'd you feel about that?
2: I mean, it was a great accomplishment. Of course, my parents was happy, and I just feel like it was another achievement that or another goal I knocked off in my life. And of course, I went through my hard times here, but, you know, my testament to my parents and my faith in God, you know, I just try to stay hungry, and quitting wasn't an option for me.
4: His dream to go pro was a bit of a roller coaster. He got calls from a few NFL teams, but nothing panned out until the San Francisco 49ers signed him to their practice roster.
12: And he went out there and he was happy. He loved the weather. He loved the ambiance. He said he loved the people. He just did not love not being on the, having cracked the team yet. But he was willing to try. So they got rid of whatever their process is. He made it through almost to the end, and then he got cut. And that's where the backup plan come from, to route him through the CFL.
4: Mylan seized an opportunity with the Canadian Football League. He saw it as a way back to the NFL.
12: I didn't know much about Calgary. I just looked at Canada, not the different parts of it. I just looked at Canada as a whole, and that I had heard about Canada had always been good, had always been great. So I gave my son his blessing because he was pursuing his dream.
4: He signed with the Calgary Stampeders in May of 2016, once again as part of the practice roster. His mother talked to him every day.
12: He knew that the steps that he was taking would lead him back to the ultimate dream, and these were just stumbling blocks or hurdles, you know, that he had to cross, but he was willing to cross them to get to where he wanted to be.
4: Derek Dennis knows that feeling very well because he's lived it.
15: That goal to get back to the NFL is always what every American guy who comes to the CFL is aiming for. I mean, most of the guys that come up there have some sort of stint in the NFL or have been there previously in some capacity in like a practice squad or off-season roster spot. So it was always an aspiration, especially, you know, growing up here in the States, that's always been the goal for your football players to make it to the NFL, right? And the CFL has always been somewhat of a springboard for a lot of American guys to get up there, get some game time film, get something to, you know, kind of put on a resume that send it to NFL teams to get that shot that they covet. So I'm originally from Queens, New York, born and raised. Ended up being a pro football player for about eight, 9 years.
4: Dennis was an offensive lineman for the Calgary Stampeders during the 2015 and 2016 seasons. Mylan was a rookie when they met.
15: Normally in the locker room, especially in Calgary, they put a bunch of like movable stalls in the middle of the locker room for the new guys coming in. And Mylan was actually one of the guys that was right in front of me. So it's always like three lockers right in front of where my locker was. And it was Mylan and two other guys. So I got a chance to kick it around Mylan a little bit, get to know him. You know, I was like the resident DJ in the locker room, so I used to always get the music request to play all the songs guys wanted to hear. And, you know, Mylan always wanted to hear like some stuff that was, you know, what he was used to, man. It was actually, we had the same taste in music. I remember one day, I just like kind of went on just playing my own music and just kind of vibing out and getting the locker room in a certain mood. And I remember, you know, him coming up to me and be like, yo, what you know about this song? Like, oh, what you know about this? Like, yo, you got the locker room turned up. And I was like, yeah, you know, that's me, man. Get a double D, get to know me. And then that's kind of how we kind of moved from there.
4: Because Mylan was on the practice roster, he wasn't playing games. But Derek Dennis said he was still a huge part of the team.
15: And I know Mylan was always one of those guys who was very big in the community. And even though he wasn't making a lot of money, he didn't let it faze him, man. He always felt like he was blessed, and he always wanted to give those blessings to other people. And he was always just an energetic guy, man. I remember always talking about him every day in practice, that he played the game with, like, such a passion and such a fire that it was kind of contagious, and it rubbed off on a lot of people. Even though he wasn't on the field, he would be the guy on scout team giving the offense the absolute best looks. He would be out there picking the ball, even though they told him not to. He would be flying around like he just got us ready for every game, man. He was a big part of that team. I mean, when you see guys like that, when you surround around a locker room full of guys like that, man, it creates a recipe for success. So I think that's why we were having such a good year and why we were doing so well.
4: September 24th, 2016 started out like any other day for Mylan Hicks. He talked to his older sister, Jasmine, and her boys, who loved their uncle.
6: Yes, we FaceTimed every day while he was in Calgary, so he could talk to the boys. Our last little conversation, he was actually on his way to practice, and he had this big, bright smile on his face.
4: Mylan's mother, Renee, was at a cheerleading championship with his little sister, but she made sure to talk to her son before the big game.
12: But it was so short. The conversation was so short. But Mylan stayed on my mind that day.
4: Headed into game time, the Stamps were on the verge of setting a new team record with another win. Here again is Derek Dennis.
15: We had one of the best records in CFL history when we was keeping it going, so it was a lot on the line.
7: Here we go. The snap, the spot, the kick by Paredes, drives it, it's going, it's going, it's going! Streak in 68 years. Woo! What a sensational finish on a game-winning drive by Rene Paredes. The Matador strikes for the Calgary Stampeders. Oh my golly, the White Horse rides on again on an absolutely sensational end to the ball game, and that'll do her. The Calgary Stampeders head to the dressing room victorious.
4: It was such a significant win, the players celebrated at the Marquee Beer Market. As you can imagine, professional football players tend to stand out wherever they go. A lot of them are big guys, including Derek Dennis, who's 6'3" and about 350 pounds.
15: It was a lot of people in there. It was a packed club. You know, it was kind of like shoulder to shoulder, so wasn't a lot of room to maneuver and get around. So it was just naturally, you know, when you're in a crowded place, people are going to bump into each other. People are going to, rub elbows, whatever, whatever it may be.
4: An accidental brush and a spilled drink. That set the tone for the rest of the night.
15: It was just one of those situations where Rene somehow, bumped a guy, spilled his drink. You know, he apologized for it, offered to buy him a new one. Guy was just getting all, kind of irate, like, yo, you spilled my drink, what's your problem? Like, who do you think you are type of thing? And it was more like a, yo, dude, like, calm down. It's not really that deep. Like, I didn't mean to bump you. I'll buy you another one type of thing. I'll buy you or whoever else you want to drink. I don't know if they took it as, like, a disrespect thing. Like, oh, you're trying to show you got more money than me? Or, like, I don't know what it is. But it just really started over nothing, something that could have been easily, resolved. And I remember standing there with a couple teammates. We saw the commotion coming from it. And we all know Rene's a cool guy. Rene's not nobody who wants trouble. He's not a fighter. He's not a, he was in there with his girl. We all took it as a sense of, hey, not just to protect him, but protect his wife as well. You know, it's a female right there. So we don't want nothing to happen where she gets injured or anything like that.
4: Derek Dennis is referring to Rene Paredes, the Stamps kicker who got the winning field goal. Dennis said it seemed these guys were looking for trouble.
15: Guys started to get a little rowdier, wanted to prove a point that they were, just as tough or manly or whatever you want to call it, testosterone, egos, whatever you want to call it, started flaring.
4: Next, there was an incident between Dennis's roommate, former Stamps running back Jerome Messam, and these guys.
15: He was kind of like being there to be a protector, but he was egging it on in a sense like a, yo, you're a little dude. You're not going to do nothing. Like, stop acting like you're tough. And I guess to prove a point, to show him that he wasn't tough, he took his hat off his head and he put it on his head. And then he was wearing his hat. Like, if you want your hat back, come get it. And the dude was kind of like, oh, you disrespected me. And then that's when it started to build from there.
4: Dennis said there were three men involved. A taller one that wore a white t-shirt and a red vest. A second shorter guy who wore a white Armani Exchange hat, the one Dennis just mentioned. And a third guy.
15: I remember he had a white polo shirt on and a hat, like a strap back hat. He was just like running up like, yo, what y'all want to do? You want to go outside? You want to handle this? And it's like a, yo, that's not what it is right now. And he just wouldn't let it go. He just kept like kind of running around frantically.
4: You'll remember that Derek Dennis is from Queens, New York, and he felt that the third guy was giving off signs that he was trouble.
15: So, in my head, where I'm from, when someone says that, it's kind of like a catchphrase you hear in movie stuff, like, oh, I'm gonna go pop the trunk type of thing. Like, so in my head, I'm thinking, all right, if he's telling us to go outside, that means he's trying to get to something that he feel like he can use, because if he really wanted to fight, he would have done it right there on the spot. For a lot of us who come from the U.S. and come from, certain socioeconomic backgrounds where we grew up with that, we kind of understood, what he was trying to do.
4: Dennis had a very bad feeling and thought the Stamps group should leave. But not everyone was ready to call it a night.
15: Naturally, I'm an offensive lineman, so I'm a protector. That's my mindset. I want to make sure everybody's good. I want to make sure everybody gets home at the end of the night.
4: Mylon Hicks was in the bar all night, but he was nowhere near the commotion.
15: No, Molly was actually in the back of the club. It was like a table area by the wall, by the stage. He was over there with a couple of other dudes, his roommate mainly.
4: Throughout the night, Mylan was messaging with NFL player Lawrence Thomas, his friend from back home.
0: What's crazy is the day that it happened, I had a game that Sunday against the Kansas City Chiefs, and I woke up in the middle of the night, and he had sent me like a Snapchat of just him just in the club, just having a good time, you know what I'm saying? Just letting him know they just won a game. And then I had woke up in the middle of that night, like around like 2:30 in the morning, and I seen like, okay, he having a nice time.
4: Dennis was driving that night, so he ducked out of the club before many of his teammates.
15: I had walked out early to go get my car, and I told dudes, I'm like, hey, as y'all leave, you know, make sure round everybody up, make sure who's who is where they need to be, and I'm going to get my car, I'm going to pull up, and whoever's out front, then, you know, get in, and we're going to go about our business. I'm going to make sure whoever need to ride home, get home. I actually saw Molly when I was walking out the club, and I said, hey, you good? You need to ride home? Like, you got to, he's like, yo, Double D, I'm straight. I don't need a ride. I'm good. I'm like, you sure? I got my car. You know, you can get in the car and get a ride. He's like, nah, we good. He was with a couple other dudes. He's like, you know, we good. We going, you know what I'm saying, do what we do. So I said, all right, me and y'all boys get home safe. You know what I'm saying? Let me know if you need me, type of thing. And yeah, that was the last time I spoke to him. That was the last conversations I had with him before everything happened.
4: Dennis said he heard a bottle break. It startled him. He opened his door to see what was happening when he heard a gunshot.
15: I froze and I looked around and I'm like, who the hell is shooting in Calgary? Like, who has a gun? Like, it's like you said, in our mind, we're not thinking there's no type of crime. People are not walking around with guns. We're not thinking any of that. So I remember that distinctly. The first thing went to my head was, who the hell has a gun and is shooting in Calgary? So I survey around me to see like where the gunshots was coming from. And then that's when I see Mylan running towards me. It happened so quick, and I felt like I was moving in slow motion. As I go to get out the car to rush him, that's when I see him shoot two more shots. So I see him go bang. I see Mylan stumbling by me, trying to get, so his car is parked on the side. It's my car. It's like a space between it. Mylan's trying to dart into that space to run. So I see him stumble. When I see him stumble, I said, watch him let off another shot, bang. And then that's when I saw Mylan fall, hit the ground face down. So me, I'm like, oh, I gotta get to him. So I'm trying to rush him. After he let the second shot off, I see the guys come. They're like, yo, come on, get in the car. They grab him, they put him in the car, they speed off. So I start chasing the car, trying to like get a license plate, see whatever. I'm like trying to run after the car. So when I can't catch the car, I start screaming. I'm like, yo, they shot him. They shot him. Everybody's running around. I'm like, yo, they shot Mylan. So then I run back over to where he is. Now, a couple of teammates had already, you know, rushed over there. So when I run back over, we like, yo, Mylan, get up, get up. We all trying to, you know, make sure he good. I remember grabbing him and flipping him over, and we opened his vest, we opened his shirt, and I saw the bullet hole in his chest, and I just freaked out. I was like, oh, like, in my head, I just started praying. I was like, please don't let him die, please don't let him die, please don't let him die. But I'm like frantic, I'm running around, I'm trying to make sure they're not going to shoot nobody else, I'm trying to see where the car went. Everybody's like running around frantic. I mean, I know people say they know what it feels like to have a broken heart, but like I literally felt like I could feel the chest pain from like, well, like watching him, see him like that. And I just remember being like so frantic and so angry and so lost. Like I didn't know what to do. I didn't know how to help him. I was like scared for him. Like it was just like a wave of emotions that I didn't know what to do. And all I could think about was like, while I'm going through all these emotions, I'm just praying like, please don't let him die. Please don't let him die. Please don't let him die. Like I was just hoping that I got a chance to go to the hospital and see him again.
4: Dennis has replayed the moment Mylan got shot over and over in his head.
15: It was like a scene out of a movie. Like it was so surreal. Like I have nightmares about that about that to this day. Like that thing stuck with me so crazy that, like, I don't even think my mental is the same anymore after, like, seeing that. And I remember just watching him on the ground, just like breathing, but his breathing was getting slower. It was getting slower, and it was like you could tell, like, he was struggling to get his air. And we was all just like, yo, Mylon, hold on. Like, you know, the ambulance is coming, like, screaming, call 911. And I just remember, like, the police showing up, you know, the R&P showing up, and they all came out with, like, these big AK guns and stuff, and they pointing the guns at us, and I'm screaming, like, yo, they shot out our teammate. Like, help him. Like, don't try to, you know, don't mess with us. We ain't do nothing. Like, help him. So, yeah, after that, you know, they, like, pulled me to the side, and they, like, started questioning me. And then, you know, the last time I saw Mylon was when they got him on a stretcher and they put him in the back of the ambulance, and that was the last time I ever saw him.
1: I'm Mike Brown, and if you're just joining us on Crime Time, Canada's only true crime radio show, so far we've been hearing the story of Mylon Hicks, a fearless, big-hearted kid from Detroit who fought his way from the streets to a professional football career, landing on the practice roster of the Calgary Stampeders in the fall of 2016. On September 24th of that year, the Stamps pulled off a historic 37-36 victory over the Winnipeg Blue Bombers, and the team headed out to celebrate. What started as a spilled drink at a packed Calgary bar quickly escalated into something far more dangerous. Teammate Derek Dennis had a bad feeling, stepped outside to get his car, and offered Mylon a ride home. Mylon said no, and minutes later, Dennis watched helplessly as Mylon was shot in the chest and crumpled to the ground. Now let's get back to Crime Beat host Nancy Hicks with more of Blindsided, the Mylon Hicks story on Crime Time.
4: There were multiple calls to 911 at about 2:30 in the morning. Constable Chad Roche and his partner were working the night shift in downtown Calgary.
8: When we pulled up, EMS was still there, and they were still with the victim on the side of the building. And so we had officers that were trying to kind of control the scene, and we were trying to identify witnesses who'd kind of tell us what happened. Not really clear at the start what had really happened. The parking lot was full of people. Like, everyone that had been inside the club was out in the parking lot, and people were crying, people were shouting.
4: Around that same time, Kim All called 911 from her home a few blocks away from the chaotic scene at the club.
10: The dogs barking woke me up. And so when I went to investigate, I could only hear people talking. I couldn't see anything. And then as I was looking out the front window, three people came walking out from between my neighbor's house and my house. So they had obviously been in the side yard or the backyard, which wasn't secure at the time. And they just stood there looking out at the street. And never looking back, that my dogs were still barking. And when my dogs quieted, I decided to call the police.
4: Back at the club, Constable Roche was tasked with transporting two Stamps players, including Derek Dennis, to police headquarters, where they could provide witness statements.
8: They're so upset, and they're just kind of going over, like, what a good guy Mylon was, and they can't believe that this happened. And then all of a sudden, so I'd gone maybe four blocks is all, and all of a sudden Derek is right behind me on the bench, and he kind of, like, leans forward. He has this, like, huge powerful voice, and he's just like, "That's the shooter," and he points and yells. And I see this group of men just kind of walking onto the sidewalk.
15: I saw them just walking down the street. And I, like, it, like, caught me off guard at first. I'm like, there's no way these dudes are that stupid to just be walking down the street a block away from where they just shot somebody. And I remember seeing them, and I recognized them by their clothing, because it was dark. But I remember I saw the tall dude. He had a red vest on and a white shirt. He had red pants on. The vest was gone. He just had the white shirt and the red pants. I saw the other dude who had the Marnier Exchange hat that Messer Matt took off. He had took his hat off, and he had, like, tossed it. He was still wearing the shirt that he was wearing in the club. And I seen the other guy who did it, he took his hat off, tossed it. He just had his shirt on. So in my head, I'm going, you know, that's, I go to the officer, I go, that's them right there. He goes, that's who? So the guy who shot him is right there, like he's walking down the street. He said, are you sure? I said, I'm absolutely positive that is them right there.
4: Roche and his partner got on their radio and requested backup.
8: And right away, two patrol cars got, like, from the scene, got to 42nd. And so the two cars pull up like this. The doors are open. The overhead lights are on. And we see them challenge these individuals. We see them putting their hands up, turning around. They're taking them into, police are taking them into custody. And as this has happened, Derek is, like, right. He's leaning kind of between the seats. And he's like, that guy there that they're taking, he's the one that started the argument, and they're like, that guy, he's the shooter. And we're kind of getting like real time information as they're taking them into custody. And I've never like seen something like that before.
15: Bro, I'll never forget their faces ever again in life. Like, there's never a time where I'll never not recognize them. And I just, you know, I told the cops, they arrested them, and then that's how they caught them.
4: Less than a half hour after the shooting, three people were identified by Derek Dennis and taken into custody for questioning. Minutes later, Mylon Hicks died in hospital. Sean Gregson is a staff sergeant with the Calgary Police Service now, but in September of 2016, he was a detective with the homicide unit and became the primary investigator in this case.
11: The fact that we got them in custody so quickly gives us another advantage when it comes to forensics. We've got all the same clothing, the identification. They're transported back to our headquarters. I've also contacted somebody from our crime scenes unit to come in, photograph, seize all the clothing, and swab our suspects down for gunshot residue.
4: Once a suspect's been arrested, police have 24 hours to either proceed with charges or let them go. In this case, investigators focused on finding any surveillance video that may have captured the shooting.
11: The main camera right outside the front doors, which is where this incident took place, those ones weren't working. That would have been a critical piece of evidence that would have been outstanding for court. But we have pieces of video that show the suspects and the players, everybody that was there throughout the night, but that critical piece was missing.
4: Police later received a call from a local cab driver who happened to be in the parking lot when the shots were fired.
11: One of the cabs we weren't even aware was there. It was thankfully they contacted us and said, I might have something that you guys need. In analyzing that video, we actually catch a glimpse of the suspect running with what clearly looks like a handgun in his hand back to the vehicle. The vehicle pulling right in front of the cab and then leaving the scene of the murder.
4: Remember, Kim All called 911 and reported hearing suspicious activity in her neighborhood a few blocks from the club. Nearby, patrol officers found a van that matched the description of the one the suspects fled the scene in. Investigators scoured the area for evidence. Here's veteran homicide detective Ken Carrier.
14: I ended up taking a number of different routes. I did walk the area a couple of different times. But it was parked, the vehicle was parked, would have been parked right next to an alley near Stanley Place, Stanley Drive. I subsequently walked that alley, and as I started walking it, I could see that there was footprints in the mud that walked towards McLeod Trail. I then, to take myself out of contaminating any evidence, started walking on the grass.
4: He checked the bins in that alley in case any evidence had been discarded.
14: One of them, which was a recycling bin, I flipped open and the very top was a lighting box for a light fixture. So I jostled the box just with my finger because you don't want to touch it too much in case it is evidence. I jostled it with my finger and could feel the weight within the box. I kind of took my light, looked down at an angle, and sure enough, I can see the ribbing on what I would consider the slide of the gun.
4: The crime scenes unit was called in. Here again is Staff Sergeant Gregson.
11: That gun was sent away for analysis to our firearms experts. They did the testing and determined that that was an exact match for the rounds that were located at the scene, the casings that were found at the scene, and the weapon used to in the murder.
4: That recycle bin was behind Kimmel's neighbor's home.
11: It's one of those times when if something just doesn't sit with you, it's like, don't ever hesitate to call the police, because that was a critical piece. We located the vehicle, we located the gun, all because of a suspicious person in your backyard.
4: As the clock ticked towards that 24-hour mark and the decision to release or charge the suspects, police were learning more about the three men. The primary suspect was 19-year-old Nelson Lugella.
11: Once the investigation unfolded and we've ultimately found out who he really was, we knew he was well known to the Calgary police.
4: Lugella faced several charges in 2016 prior to the shooting. All were either stayed or withdrawn. Derek Dennis saw the shooting happen right in front of him. Police said his description of the gunman matched Lugella. The other two men questioned by police also matched Dennis's witness account. Here's the deputy chief prosecutor in Calgary, Gord Haight.
9: A young man by the name of Darwin Concepcion, I think he was only 18 at the time. He was previous acquaintances with Mr. Lugella, who was a young man himself, and a third individual by the name of Mr. Mohammed. He knew them from school. That summer, he had got reacquainted with the three of them, and they were hanging out that night, looking for a place to party, and they eventually ended up in the Marquee Lounge.
4: Darwin Concepcion was the only one to cooperate with police that night.
9: Mr. Concepcion then, after giving a very lengthy recorded statement to the police, while he's still in custody, participated in somewhat of a recreation of what occurred immediately after that shooting.
4: Investigators said his version of events matched witness accounts. Police also showed Derek Dennis a photo lineup. He picked out Nelson Lugella and told investigators that was the man who shot his teammate.
15: I just remember being in the police station all night and just them asking me a million and one questions, and I'm answering the questions, but I'm asking them one solid question and they just refused to answer it. And it was, is he okay? Like, is he alive? Is he okay? I mean, I think it was like right at the end, right before I left, they finally told me like, yeah, man, you know, when I was in the interrogation room, just kind of giving them everything. And they kind of just was like, yeah, your friend didn't make it. And I just remember breaking down, like just crying.
4: Lugella was charged with the second-degree murder of Mylon Hicks. The other two men were released. Miles away in Michigan, Mylon's mother had no idea her son was gone.
12: It was the wee hours of the morning. I managed to get to sleep, and then I got a text message from a friend, and she said through the text, she says, do you need me to go to your house? And so I looked at the text and I rolled back over. But when I rolled back over, it's just a little nudge on me to call her. So I leaned over and I grabbed my phone. I called her. She said Mylon had been hurt and then later passed. And I said, are you sure you're talking about the right guy? I said, Mylon's not even in Detroit. And she said, yeah, it's on the news, Renee. But at the same time she was saying it was on the news, my husband's phone was ringing. And the people were informing him. But the government from Canada had already gotten in touch with the government here, unbeknownst to me, and they had already been out to my house, knocked on the door and told his sister, my daughter, and they were preparing how they could tell me. I didn't believe it. Sometimes I still don't, but I know it's true. But, it took me by surprise. Because, again, Mylon wasn't here. If something was going to happen, really, crime-wise, I just said, it's our streets. Yeah. But the devil is everywhere.
4: Lawrence Thomas fell asleep soon after he got the photo of Mylon at the club. That was his last message. he woke up to a call from his old high school coach.
0: He was crying, and, like, my heart just dropped. Like, hold on, what's going on? Like, what's going on? And he had said, like, Mylan just been killed. And I'm like, ain't no way. I just woke up out of my sleep a couple hours ago and seen that he sent me a Snapchat. You know what I'm saying? Like, everything is fine. And he was like, no, that's when it happened. Like, it happened, like, after the club. So once he told me that, like, I hung the phone up. I believe I searched, like, on Twitter, like, his name, like, Mylan Hicks. And it said, like, Mylan Hicks in a nightclub shooting in Calgary. So it was like, I couldn't believe it. I couldn't believe it. It was like a nightmare.
4: Mylan's friends and family couldn't believe he was gone. His parents rushed to get a flight to Calgary.
12: I came immediately. I think it took 2 days. They expedited my passport, and I was able to get there. And I was met at the airport by, I guess, someone from the team, as well as a barrage of reporters. And they didn't know Mylan at that time, other than just being a stamp player. Then they began to dig a little deeper into his history, found out the outstanding top-ranked young man he was, and I believe that's when it began to hit others, strangers. Because everywhere we walked, I had people just reaching out to me there on the streets of a different country, crying out for Mylan Hicks.
4: Mylan's parents met with the stamps.
12: So God strengthened me, and I know it was nobody but him, because my knees were buckling, and I began to give out, and God just stood me up and said, this is what I want you to tell them. Tell them that there's a God. Some of them know, some of them don't. Tell them about me. Use this opportunity. Give me the glory. I just kept hearing that over and over in my head, and in spite of all my pain, I still went out there and did exactly what God would have me to do. Derek Dennis being one, he said to me, and I hate to repeat it, he said, I was there. I remember him saying that to me. He said he was scared. And I looked at him and I asked him, who was scared? He said, Mylan. I said, never that. And I put my face against his because I didn't want to hear no more. And I began to just talk to him. I didn't want to hear anything else.
4: The team was reeling. Derek Dennis said they made a choice to keep playing hard for Mylan.
15: Yeah, I mean, we just kind of dedicated the rest of the season to Mylan, man. We just wanted to make him proud. We knew how much he wanted to win, how much, you know, he cared about the game. I kind of made a vow to myself to try to play a game with the same, you know, speed and ferocity that he played it with, man, because when Mylan put on the helmet and shoulder pads, man, it's just, you could tell it was somebody doing something that they loved, that they cared about.
4: 1 week after Mylan was killed, Stamps coach Dave Dickinson spoke to players in the locker room before their first game back.
5: And guys, for Mylan, hit the on button. I heard you guys say it. He had an on button. Go hit the on button, and it's game time. On three. 1, 2, 3.
4: Bam. In December of 2018, Nelson Lugella stood trial for the second-degree murder of Mylan Hicks. Prosecutor Gord Haight painted a picture of the shooting for the court.
9: There were two shots. One of them hit Mr. Hicks mortally. It was at the front, somewhat at the front of his torso, but as he was running away, he was turning around, trying to see his pursuer. And presumably as he's turning around, as he's running away, that's when the shot hits him. Mr. Hicks falls in the parking lot and ultimately dies in a hospital.
4: Derek Dennis was a key witness.
9: Mr. Dennis clearly had an eye for detail. He described the gun, which ultimately was discovered. He accurately described what all three looked like in terms of their apparent ethnicity, the darkness of their skin, their relative heights to each other, what they were all wearing. All of that was bang on.
4: CCTV evidence shown in court backed Derek Dennis's eyewitness account.
9: A video inside the bar at the entrance area as the patrons come in and leave. That showed in pretty impressive detail the accused, Mr. Concepcion, Mr. Muhammad, enter the bar, and the three of them leave the bar. They were clearly identifiable on that videotape. Through the dash cam videos of these taxi cabs, you could, number one, hear the shooting. You could hear the shots. There were two of them. And you could also see the immediate aftermath. So you see Mr. Concepcion move to the north from the front of the building towards Mr. Lugella, beckon him, as seen by Mr. Dennis, come on, let's go. And then the two of them leave in a hurry and get into Mr. Concepcion's motor vehicle. The footage was somewhat grainy, so it wasn't crystal clear, but it was certainly shaped like a gun in his hand. And the one video still, which was marked into evidence, saw you see the gun against Mr. Lugella's white shirt, silhouetted against his white shirt. And really, there wasn't much doubt that that was a gun that he was holding.
4: Darwin Concepcion also testified against his friend, Lugella.
9: He didn't see the shooting, but he certainly heard it and was in the driver's seat of his motor vehicle when Mr. Muhammad and Mr. Lugella came back in an awful hurry and told him to leave. He noticed that Mr. Lugella was handling this gun. He had this gun in his hand. And Mr. Lugella said words to the effect of, I shot two. I don't think he's going to make it. Mr. Concepcion was somewhat freaked out at this point in time. He parked his vehicle. The three of them, I think, were panicking. They left the vehicle with Mr. Muhammad's red vest still within the vehicle, with Mr. Concepcion's hat still in the vehicle, and made their way through a back alley, at which point Mr. Concepcion says he saw Mr. Lugella dispose of the gun in a blue recycle bin. That gun was subsequently recovered by the police. They then made their way down sort of a back rickety area of stairs back onto McLeod Trail. And as they were going along McLeod Trail, that's when Mr. Dennis spied them as he was being transported to give a statement. And it was then that Mr. Dennis very excitedly stated, that's the shooter, pointing at Mr. Lugella.
4: Mylan's mother attended the court proceedings.
12: I recall running out a couple of times. Running out in anger, running out in pain. And so I really had to pray hard. I carried my Bible. I asked the Lord to help me with that because you hurt my baby.
4: Nelson Lugella was found guilty of second-degree murder.
9: This case was successfully prosecuted mainly as a result of the very thorough investigation conducted by the Calgary Police Service and the really solid witnesses, in particular, Mr. Dennis.
4: At the sentencing hearing, Mylan's mother read a victim impact statement in court.
12: Very senseless. I conveyed that to the courts and the killer, that this was senseless. And I recall telling the killer that you'll never be free. What was the odds that my son would come to Canada and run into the devil himself? I always ask that question, that he would just go meet Lucifer in the flesh.
4: Nelson Lugella was sentenced to life in prison with no chance of parole for 18 years. The events of that fateful night replay over and over for Mylan's mother.
12: I think he let his guard down somewhat because he was in Canada and every perception was that it was safe, that you don't have to actually look over your shoulders. You could go and just wander and no one's going to bother you, you know? Your money was going to stay in your pocket. You could let your fists unclench because you were pretty much safe. And it was just a facade. He was caught blindsided there.
4: Every day, Mylan is missed and remembered.
12: I'm lonely. Mylan was my friend. I wrestle every day. Every day, not a day passes. I wrestle every day.

0: them a voice.
1: He was a great person. Like, he touched so many souls. He touched so many hearts. And his name alone is going to keep living on forever because of the person he was. You know what I'm saying?
2: He was loyal, strong, funny, caring. He was family oriented. You know, everything was about the family. Everything he did was to better his family, to put us in a better position, you know, to take us from where we was and, you know, put us in a better place. You know, to know him is to love him. Like, I don't know anybody who's ever met him and, you know, didn't like him or, you know, disliked him in any way. Even if they wanted to, you know, they ended up, you know, being his friend or just, you know, having genuine love for him. He was a lovable guy.
3: I never cried so hard in my life. Like, it changed me. I'm not even the same person. If you ride in the car with Mylon, you're in a passenger seat, he like an extra seatbelt. He just moves so different. Like, everybody I talk to, like, if I could just be half of the man he was, I'd be all right.
0: It's something that you will never get over when you have a friendship that's so dynamic, and to lose it in the blink of an eye, it can never be replaced. You will never find a friend, a companion, a brother like Mylon.
4: He was a very bright light, and if, to be honest, my children can be an ounce of what Mylon was to the community, to his family, then I've done my part as a mother.
0: The 2015-2016 season was supposed to be a historic season for the Stamps. Instead, it was memorable for all the wrong reasons.
5: You know, we just try to go out there and just play the game of football with the same umph for Mylon, man. And that's what we did, man. We kind of steamrolled through everybody until we got to the Grey Cup. And, you know, Mylon's mom was there and having her on the sideline and being there and, you know, seeing her before the game. And, you know, it kills me to this day how we didn't win that Grey Cup, man, because we wanted to give her a ring. We wanted to send her home with some memento with Mylon's name on it so that she knew that he was a part of something that was greater than him. You know, it kind of kills me that we didn't get it done, man. So, but yeah, that was just it. You know, we just tried to power through it, man, as best we could, and just try to remember him as best we could by playing the game that he loved the same way he played it.
0: 2 years later, in 2018, the Stampeders finally won, and many of the players dedicated the win to Mylon.
6: That was Crime Beat and Blindsided, the Mylon Hicks story. In our next episode of Crime Beat, host Nancy Hickst tells the story of Ryan Lane, a young Calgary father who struggled for years to maintain contact with his daughter after separating from her mother. In February of 2012, he was finally granted a court-ordered visit, his first reunion with his four-year-old daughter in 2 years. The two shared a joyful day together at Chuck E. Cheese, and that evening, Lane video chatted with a close friend, sharing footage from their time together. Just before midnight, a mysterious call from a payphone interrupted the chat, prompting Lane to rush out to a nearby strip mall to meet the caller. He was never seen again. Despite exhaustive investigative efforts by Calgary police, his disappearance remains a mystery. This is Crime Beat and The Day Ryan Lane Vanished on Crime Time.
0: When I think back to the worst crimes I've covered as a journalist, I can tell you that to me, they're all completely senseless. Totally preventable. Every single one. These are crimes committed over things any rational person could easily resolve with a conversation. Instead, these people jump to the absolute darkest options.
7: I didn't understand the depths of people's depravity. I really didn't get it.
0: But investigative techniques have come a long way, and even the best told lies have a way of catching up with you.
8: Got a problem. We got cops here at my work, and they just served me with a warrant, and they're seizing the Jeep.
0: I'm

0: Nancy Hickst, a crime reporter for Global News. Today on Crime Beat, the path of destruction created by people who will go to extreme lengths rather than work things out. To say Ryan Lane had a tough few years is an understatement. The 24-year-old had been facing a really difficult breakup with the mother of his child. And like a lot of broken relationships that involve children, the two parents were fighting over custody of their little girl. It was getting worse by the day. In fact, it had become so intense that Ryan had not even seen his daughter in 2 years. So on February 6th, 2012, when he finally got to see his 4-year-old daughter, Jordan, it was a huge day for Ryan Lane. He took Jordan to a place he knew she would love, Chuck E. Cheese. Ryan documented the daddy-daughter day on Facebook, and the pictures tell a story of a super fun time with her favorite foods, games, and a lot of laughs. The little girl proudly posed for pictures wearing her daddy's baseball hat. It was one of the happiest days of Ryan's life.
1: He was really excited, really happy.
0: That's Ryan's mom, Lorraine Jackson.
1: Almost giddy. He was so excited. He was over the moon that he had her back in his life.
0: That night, Ryan went home and Skyped with one of his closest friends. He told her how excited he was to see Jordan. Ryan sent his friend videos of the playdate and told her he was going to use a photo of Jordan as the background picture on his iPhone so he could fall asleep looking at his little girl. But Ryan's chat with his friend got interrupted. Just before midnight, he got a call from a phone booth. Ryan told his friend he had to go. He needed to go meet someone. He raced upstairs and told his dad he was off to meet the mystery caller. His father was suspicious. Something didn't seem right. But Ryan insisted on going and said he had to go alone. His dad decided to follow him. It was already dark outside, and this was all very shady. Bruce Lane saw his son go to a nearby strip mall, where he got into a red pickup truck that was waiting for him. The truck stood out. It had a load of wood in the box. His dad tried to follow, but he couldn't keep up. The truck disappeared. Ryan was gone. Bruce tried calling his son's cell phone, but there was no answer. Ryan had to answer. He had to be okay. Bruce started to panic. With the truck nowhere in sight, he called police and told them someone had taken his son.
1: Bruce called me first thing Tuesday morning and he said, "Lorraine, I don't want you to freak out or anything, but Ryan's missing."
0: Lorraine couldn't help but freak out. Her son was missing. Immediately, she felt something very bad had happened to Ryan.
1: Who would kidnap somebody and feed them and clothe them and take care of them? I said, it's cold. It's cold outside. There's something really wrong. I think he's dead. I think they've killed him."
0: 2 days after Ryan disappeared on that cold winter night, police put out a media release.
2: Police are asking for your help to find a Calgary man who hasn't been heard from for 2 days. 24-year-old Ryan Lane was last seen early Tuesday near Country Hills Boulevard in the Northwest. Police say it's unusual for Lane to be out of contact with family and friends. Anyone with information is asked to contact police.
0: I can tell you, working in a newsroom, we get a lot of media releases from police about missing persons. Most are followed up quickly, with word the person has been found. But this one was different. Police specifically pointed out that Ryan Lane had missed several important appointments and said that was out of character. My instincts told me something wasn't right. I started digging around, looking for anything and everything I could find about Ryan. Days went by, and there was still no word, no sign of Ryan. Police became more and more concerned.
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4: Foul play suspected in the disappearance of a Calgary father.
5: He received a phone call from an individual, something to the effect of, I can help you.
4: A plea from his family and from police, how you can help find Ryan Lane.
0: Police couldn't find any evidence Ryan was alive. No phone or banking activity. His footprints of life had stopped. This, coupled with the fact his disappearance was completely out of character, led the Calgary Police Homicide Unit to take over the case. Investigators released photos of the vehicles they believed were involved in the case, including the red truck Ryan's dad saw him getting into that fateful night he vanished. I'm going to stop here and take some time to tell you more about Ryan. He was the middle child in the Lane home. He had an older sister and a younger brother.
1: Bruce and I got married in 1983, and we had our daughter Megan, and then Ryan and Keegan.
0: From the moment Lorraine laid eyes on him, the day he was born, she fell in love. Ryan was a beautiful baby, with brown eyes that could look right through you. He had olive skin and dark, curly hair, and a quirky smile that fit his playful but shy personality.
1: Ryan was always a sensitive boy. He got teased a bit in school because he was very sensitive. Ryan was very much introverted, so he had a difficult time making friends, or once he had a friend for life.
0: When Ryan was about 10 years old, his family moved from Calgary to Cochrane, a town just west of the city. Cochrane is best known for its Western heritage. The architecture on Main Street feels like the perfect backdrop for Billy the Kid or Calamity Jane. It has a very Old West feel to it. Cochrane is also well known for its ice cream shop and the magnificent views of the Rockies from the grassy plains. It's a nature lover's paradise, and it was the perfect place to raise a family.
1: We would have an ice fishing derby, and Ryan didn't want to ice fish because he didn't want the fish to get hurt.
0: Ryan loved to ride his bike and hang out with friends.
1: He wanted to skateboard, and Keegan was really good at skateboarding, but he wasn't very good. So he took a piece of cardboard, plywood, and nailed it on his skateboard so it was wider, and he thought that would make him a better skateboarder. And he went, of course, tried to go over one of those little ramps with it on, just crashed and burned, and he would come home with lots of
0: road rash
1: and yeah. Stuff, because he would try things and he tried to be better at it than his brother.
0: Ryan and his brother were also big into music. Ryan started out with piano. And then later took up the bongo drums while his brother played guitar.
1: They played music in the garage. They had a band, and it was pretty loud. We always instilled upon them the love of all kinds of music, so they would play just about anything, and they liked old rock and roll and some of the new stuff. Ryan kind of liked techno rock, which his brother didn't like so much, but they played different ones together so that they could play together.
0: Lorraine remembers hearing a lot of classic rock coming out of that garage, and often thinks about Ryan when she hears those songs. So give a little bit. Ryan was also really big into gaming. Like a lot of kids, he started out with the basics, like Mario Brothers. This sound was very familiar in the Lane home.
1: Pull him out of the chair. Come on, it's time for supper. Oh, I just gotta do this one more level, just one more level.
0: As Ryan got older, gaming became a bigger and bigger part of his life.
1: And then it was probably in high school where he started to do these games that people from all over the world would do with him. It was his way of interacting with people without getting too close, yeah, for sure. And he got really, really good at it, actually.
0: Eventually, Ryan's parents, Bruce and Lorraine, separated. She moved to Calgary, and the kids stayed in Cochrane with Bruce, where all their friends lived. Then, when he was just 18 years old, Ryan found love.
1: She was 20, so she's a couple of years older. I think they met at either the Max or something like that. You know, kids hang out at the Max store or whatever.
0: Sheena Cuthill was everything Ryan wanted in a girlfriend. She had light brown, wavy hair, was wide-eyed, and seemed like a family girl.
1: I knew that he was totally infatuated with her, and he kind of did whatever she told him to do. He was totally in love. And they moved to Airdrie together, and then found out she was pregnant.
0: That's what Sheena had wanted all along. A child. Ryan's social media accounts tell the story of a young man who fell in love with his daughter before she was even born. He posted pictures of Sheena's growing belly, and on the day Jordan was born, Ryan was right there by Sheena's side. He posted photos of every single stage of labor and captioned them all. The first that day was of Sheena's tummy, before they even left for hospital. A few hours later, the very first photo of his little girl. He wrote, "Sheena quickly seeing baby just after she was born." Moments later, he shared a picture of the new mother lying down. He wrote, "Sheena ready to get a few winks." But you could tell, the picture Ryan was most proud of was of him, Sheena, and their tiny baby girl. Beside the photo, he wrote, "New family."
1: He did everything for Jordan. As soon as she was born, he did her diapers, he fed her, he bathed her, he played with her. She was his world. Sheena was as well, but the two of them, he thought, "That's it, I'm good."
0: Ryan documented every new milestone his new family had on Facebook. His posts bragged about his beautiful baby girl. In one photo, Jordan's big blue eyes are looking right at the camera. He wrote, "She's the greatest. Hopefully the weather stays nice tomorrow. We're planning on going to an outside water park to splash around. It should be fun." And then the photos stopped.
1: They had Jordan, and they were living in Airdrie. And about a year and a half later, Sheena decided that she wanted to separate from Ryan.
0: Lorraine said Ryan was really still a kid. He would work odd jobs, but he really didn't know what he wanted to do for a living. and that didn't sit well with Sheena. So she broke it off.
1: He wasn't making enough money for her. He wasn't moving fast enough for her in the right direction. So she said that she wanted to separate. And it devastated him because he loved her so much and he loved his daughter.
0: He tried to keep seeing Jordan, and he paid child support. But Sheena didn't make it easy for Ryan to be part of Jordan's life.
1: He would book appointments with to see Jordan, and then last minute she would cancel. Or we even drove there once or twice, and she wasn't there. She had gone to her grandmother's. And then she moved to Calgary, and he had his car, so he was able to see Jordan, and he would also help out with money when he could. He just deposited right into her bank account. He didn't go through any other channels.
0: Then suddenly, they were gone.
1: Then she canceled her phone, canceled her Facebook, and went off the grid, and he didn't know where she was.
0: Ryan's little girl was ripped out of his life completely.
1: He was devastated, and he was really depressed because he just really wanted to see his daughter, and he really loved Sheena still. Like, he had an opportunity to go to Australia after they'd separated because I have family there, and they wanted him there, and we thought he needed to get away to start something new, to have an adventure, and he wouldn't go because that meant he couldn't see Jordan, or he couldn't find her, or he couldn't be a part of her life, so he wouldn't go.
0: Then Ryan got word Sheena got married to a man named Tim Rempel. Sheena was pregnant again, this time with Tim's child. Sheena wanted Tim to become Jordan's father. She wanted Tim to adopt her. Sheena filed the necessary paperwork, and Ryan was served. But Ryan didn't want Jordan to be adopted. He was her dad, and he didn't want to give that up.
1: He wanted some form of visitation. He wanted to see her. He wanted to be a part of her life.
0: A mediator granted Ryan supervised visits. So on February 6th, 2012, Ryan was reunited with Jordan at Chuck E. Cheese. It was only a few hours later, following his first visit with his daughter in 2 years, Ryan disappeared. 3 months after Ryan went missing, Bruce and Lorraine made a public appeal. They stood together in front of media at Calgary Police Headquarters. I remember seeing the pain in their eyes as they spoke about their son.
6: I miss Ryan. I wish he would come home.
0: Bruce was too overcome with emotion to speak. He broke down as Lorraine read her statement.
6: Ryan felt that everyone deserved to love and be loved. Can you see now why we are suffering so much? How can anyone take him from us? How can they hurt him?
0: They brought a photo album to show the media. So many pictures of happier times. It was clear Ryan was loved and missed. Bruce Lane spoke very briefly at the end, before once again breaking down.
7: I just want to thank everybody for helping us. Thanks, guys.
0: For Lorraine, that appeal for help was one of the most difficult things she's ever done.
1: I made a promise to Ryan once when he was gone. I promised him that I would find him and that I would do everything in my power to bring his death to justice. I just wanted to make sure I did that. So when I wrote my speech, I wrote it for him, and I could never have done it unless I made that promise to him.
0: As I mentioned earlier, Ryan's case was now being investigated as a homicide, and police had suspects. Suspects who weren't cooperating. One thing I should mention, Calgary police don't name suspects. They only name names after those suspects have been formally charged. In covering this story, I wanted to figure out who the suspects were, track them down, and interview them. I was able to learn a lot about Ryan on social media, about his relationship with Sheena, about his baby girl, and that there was a 2-year gap in posts before the February 6th Chuck E. Cheese playdate. I reached out to Ryan's ex and her mom. They didn't hide the fact there was a custody battle over Jordan. That custody battle was at the center of the police investigation.
8: He got a mysterious call from a payphone, said, come meet me. I have information that could support your custody case. I think Ryan being naive, not really, you know, alive to risks or whatever in the world, he agreed to meet this unknown person and had mentioned it. Well, he was playing video games at the time, and the person he was on the video game, he had mentioned it to that person that if I'm not back in 10 minutes or whatever, maybe call the cops. And he mentioned it to his dad, and his dad, Bruce Lane, was like, you're not going to this alone. And Ryan's like, well, they told me I have to go alone or I can't. They won't talk to me. And his dad wasn't comfortable with that, so they agreed that he would follow and watch from a distance.
0: That's homicide detective Christina Witt. She was the primary investigator on the case. You might remember Detective Witt from episode 4, Shannon Medill's last audition. Witt has been a police officer for nearly 20 years. She is the very definition of a Wonder Woman. She has somehow juggled being an investigator with getting a PhD in criminology, best practices in homicide investigations. And she also got her master's in forensic and legal psychology. She's focused and tenacious. She doesn't stop until she's solved a case. Witt was exactly the kind of detective the Lane family wanted to have working on their case.
1: I knew that something horrible happened to Ryan, and then I needed closure. I needed them to find him. I told Christina, whatever you do, I need you to find the killers, and I need you to find Ryan. And she promised she would do both. She was amazing.
0: Remember that call from the payphone that night? The one that interrupted Ryan's Skype chat with his friend? Details of that call became key to the investigation.
8: Right away, it was suspicious. There was no question about this, that what else could this have been? Like, he didn't tell his dad, oh, I'm meeting a buddy and going, you know, for a couple drinks. He said, I'm meeting this person. I don't know who it is. He told me to come alone, and he's going to give me information about my child. So the whole thing was very suspicious, and that's why the dad was concerned and followed him in the first place. So, you know, evidence started to get collected very quickly because they reviewed the CCTV footage at the Co-op gas station, identified a red truck and a red Jeep Cherokee. Very quickly in the next, you know, I don't know the exact time, but the next few days, it was clear to them that someone had made a phone call from the payphone at that gas station at the same time as those trucks are appearing. Partial plates were obtained.
0: Ryan's family told police about the custody issues he was going through.
8: And Dad, you know, was able to identify, well, Sheena is Ryan's ex, and they have a child together, and that they'd been dealing with this in the courts since October, and that was the whole purpose of this meet, was he was meeting some mysterious male to discuss information about that could help him with his custody battle over the little girl. Then immediately police are going to look at people associated to Sheena, right? And it was very clear that some red vehicles that matched the Jeep Cherokee and the red truck were registered to family members of the were registered to Remples and Sheena. The Cherokee, I believe, was registered to Sheena. So very early on, that raises suspicion. Plus, there were, you know, this wasn't like we didn't know where Ryan went. He was in that. He was last seen in that vehicle leaving. So right away, it was suspicious.
0: Investigators were able to track the red truck down. It had been sold to a scrap metal yard north of Calgary within just days of Ryan's disappearance. The truck in fine working condition, sold to the salvage yard for just $128. I'll come back to the truck later, as it is extremely important to this case. Massive searches were organized to try to find Ryan. Our Global News helicopter flew over many of those searches. Only from the air could you see the true scope of what police were dealing with and the manpower involved.
1: It was huge. They said that there was the most money the Calgary Police Department has ever put into searching for someone.
0: Lorraine said she stopped by some of the searches to offer encouragement and thank everyone involved in trying to find her son. She also spent a lot of time searching on her own.
1: We drove hours and hours and hours looking, and I thought, if he's here, he will give me a sign and I'll be able to find him. I was sure I was going to be able to find him, and so that's why we just kept doing it.
0: Months went by. It was agony for the family. They had no idea what had happened to Ryan, and it was consuming them.
1: You just go on autopilot. I went to work when I could, and when I couldn't, I would stay home. My work was amazing. They said, take as much time as you need. So, it was difficult.
0: As the searches continued, police were hard at work behind the scenes. By now, you've probably guessed who the suspects were in this case, or at least some of them. Sheena Cuthill, her husband, Tim Rempel, and his brother, Will Rempel, were all being monitored by police. But what had they done with Ryan? Witt used every single investigative strategy she could think of. One of those was new to the Calgary Police Service and involved cell phone pings.
8: That time, it was our first time using the technique of cell phone towers to identify the location of where these pings from the cell phone were used, which actually identified our primary search area, which was still a very large area.
0: Basically, when you use your cell phone, you access cell towers. Crime analysts can look at those pings to create a map. In this case, police used that information to map out where the suspects were the night Ryan disappeared.
8: We had Tim Rempel and Will Rempel using their cell phones in a remote area east of Bicycker on a basically in the area of several gravel pits. And that technique was our first time using that to use the towers to try to identify their location. And then from there, we physically searched for a long time.
0: Then, in July 2012, 5 months after Ryan's disappearance, one of the suspects was arrested for unrelated charges. Charges that would eventually be dropped. I took that opportunity to go to the suspect's home and try to get him to talk to me about Ryan Lane.
9: I'm Mike Brown, and if you're just joining us on Crime Time, Canada's only true crime radio show, so far in this episode of Crime Beat, host Nancy Hickst tells the story of Ryan Lane, a 24-year-old Calgary father who had finally been reunited with his 4-year-old daughter, Jordan, after a bitter 2-year custody battle with his ex, Sheena Cuthill, only to vanish that very same night, lured away by a mysterious call from a payphone promising help with his custody case. Ryan's father, Bruce, watched helplessly as his son climbed into a waiting red pickup truck and disappeared into the dark. And when Ryan's phone and banking activity went completely silent, the Calgary Police Homicide Unit took over the case. Investigators quickly zeroed in on Sheena and her new husband Tim Rempel and his brother Will. The red vehicles connected to Ryan's disappearances were registered to the Rempel family. And despite massive searches that became the most expensive in Calgary police history, Ryan Lane has still not been found. Let's go back to Crime Beat's Nancy Hickst and the day Ryan Lane vanished on Crime Time.
0: If I had to describe that experience in one word, it would be creepy. Will Rempel lived in his parents' basement. Somehow, I convinced Will to let me and my photographer in. He guided us downstairs to his living room. Will set up a tape recorder. He told me he was recording our conversation for his own protection. Will was in his late 30s at the time. He was balding with very short, almost shaved hair around the sides and back. He wore wire-rimmed glasses, an off-white button-down shirt, and black pants. What I really noticed was his foot shaking nervously the entire time as he sat legs stretched out on the couch.
10: What do you want to say about the, you know, the inference to the connection to Ryan Lane's disappearance?
11: I have never kidnapped anyone. I have never killed anyone. And outside of that, until matters get dealt with, I have nothing further to say on the matter, ma'am.
0: I pushed him further, but he stuck with his response, denying any involvement in Ryan's disappearance.
11: I will not speak any further to that on that matter, ma'am. With all due respect, I realize you have a job to do, just as anyone else does. But the only thing that I will say is that I have not kidnapped anyone. I have not killed anyone. And I can say that in absolute good conscience, ma'am.
0: I asked Will Rempel about his truck, the one Ryan was seen getting into, the one police had found in the wrecking yard.
11: I just have no comment on that, ma'am. There have been some pretty serious allegations leveled, and we will cross that bridge when we get there, ma'am, with all due respect.
0: Will was polite but short and very careful not to misspeak. You have to remember, he was the suspect in a homicide investigation. Midway through our interview, I could hear knocks on the door upstairs. Other reporters had found Will's house and saw our Global News vehicle parked outside. One reporter peeked in through the window. It was at this point I felt like Will was trying to manipulate me into buying his version of events by complimenting me.
11: You have a reputation of not just running with one thing, as so many media do. And because people close to me speak highly of you, and I have in the past seen how you do give, or at least attempt to give, a fair shake to both sides. That's the only reason I'm going to speak to anybody. I will not speak to anyone else. It's just not going to happen.
0: The people close to him that he was referring to were his brother and sister-in-law, Tim and Sheena. I had been in contact with them as well and tried to get them to speak about their involvement in the case. I was hoping they would open up about what really happened. It was clear Will wasn't the one who was going to spill the beans about his potential involvement. We went round and round in circles for nearly an hour.
11: Questions are bound to be asked, but it doesn't mean that any given thing that's being questioned about is fact.
0: But Will's involvement would soon become very clear to investigators.
8: We were able to find a receipt in the house. We did several search warrants on the houses of Will's house and Tim and Sheena's house. And at Will's house, in a pocket in his coat, he had a car wash receipt, and from that, as well as a salvage receipt. And from that, which was fairly early within the first, I think by February 17th, so within the first couple of days, we had done quite a few search warrants. So that receipt led us to the car wash.
0: It's pretty amazing to think how important a simple receipt would be to investigators. What most people don't realize is when you're out in public, there's a good chance you're being caught on some sort of camera. Police were able to go to the car wash and view surveillance video. The video was captured the evening of February 7th, 2012, just hours after Ryan vanished. I've seen this video. I can't even begin to tell you how crazy it is. This was the very first time I've ever seen someone power wash a vehicle from the inside out.
8: We observed some very unusual behavior where Will spent $20 to wash a vehicle then that he then got rid of at a salvage yard, and he also power washed. It's caught on video that he power washed the inside, which none of us had ever seen someone do that before. For me, obviously, I'd watched it over and over, and he really was washing the passenger side of the box of the truck, which to me then painted a lot of the picture. In my mind, I've always envisioned that, again, this is just my theory, but that Ryan potentially was standing outside at the back of the passenger side of the truck and was killed there, and so that's why he's getting rid of that evidence. We also know that the passenger handle was rigged, had been changed in a way that the passenger from the inside could not get out, but you could open the door from the outside, which just contained him into the truck more. Really that premeditation piece and organization of the crime itself. So the car wash video was interesting, and then he actually washed the floor of the bay as well, which is unusual activity. And then, you know, taking the truck to a salvage yard when it was brand, like it was really good shape, and they were surprised. And that's even how the truck was kept, because I think someone had planned on buying it instead of destroying it, because it was still a working truck, and, you know, it didn't make sense why they would just destroy it. So we were able to collect a lot of evidence from the truck as well.
0: The door was rigged to keep Ryan inside the truck. He wouldn't be able to escape. The Forensic Crime Scenes Unit examined the truck, revealing more disturbing details about the case.
8: Ryan's blood was on the passenger side, like where the door frame is. There's, you know, as much as he power washed it, there were still a few specks of blood up top that were Ryan's. And so that, you know, led to a lot of questions. Well, what was he doing in the truck? Why is his blood in the truck?
0: Sheena's Jeep that Tim drove was also examined.
8: There was blood on the gas pedals of both, which, you know, spoke to that both Will and Tim at some point had stepped in his blood and had transferred it into the vehicles.
0: Those blood samples were sent away for testing. The blood found in the truck and the Jeep came back as a match to Ryan Lane's DNA. Meanwhile, the search for Ryan continued. Police were focused on an area northeast of Calgary, near the small farming community of Bicycar, where Sheena was living with Tim. Investigators were scouring several gravel pits and were focused on one particular zone mapped out by the cell phone pings. And then it happened. With the help of a cadaver dog, a Calgary police search manager made a grisly discovery at an inactive gravel pit. It was a burn barrel.
8: The cadaver dog hit on the burn barrel. Once they found the burn barrel, he hit on the burn barrel.
0: It was made up of three steel rings. Inside, ashes, and what appeared to be evidence of burned human remains.
8: Right away, we had the bones sent to our medical examiner's office, or a picture, and they said, yes, that looks like a piece of the spinal column. And then that's what we obviously turned that into a crime scene, and then we used a forensic anthropologist to sift through each layer of the soot.
0: Police weren't able to get DNA from the charred remains. They were simply too badly burned.
8: some considerable time was taken to burn those remains, and because of that, we had very little to work with.
0: Also in the barrel, a ring. Ryan Lane's high school class ring that he wore the night he vanished.
8: I think that was probably an oversight. I don't think they realized that ring was on his hand.
0: Pieces of Ryan's cell phone were also found among the ashes. Investigators soon discovered the burn site was at a gravel pit where both Tim and Will had previously worked. The burn barrel had been built by Tim and was taken from his own shed at his Bicycker home. A forensic examination of Will Rempel's computer revealed he had searched Ryan's Facebook page prior to him going missing, though he told investigators he didn't know anyone named Ryan Lane. The evidence was beginning to stack up against the suspects. Police believed Ryan had been lured to his death, killed, and his body destroyed.
8: So I believe when Ryan said to the courts that, no, I want access to my child, that spurred on Sheena. I'm not sure she was expecting him to have that response. I think she was hoping this would be easy and he wouldn't want involvement. And that started the planning piece between Sheena, Tim Rempel, her husband, and her brother-in-law, Will Rempel.
0: It was late November 2012 when police announced Ryan's remains had been found.
4: Good evening. There is a major breakthrough tonight in the mysterious disappearance of a Calgary father. Police have found the remains of Ryan Lane and confirm he was murdered.
2: Two men and a woman are facing charges in connection with his death. Nancy Hickst is working on this story tonight. And Nancy, this break comes after nearly a year-long investigation.
12: That's right. And this is arguably one of the most high-profile missing persons cases in Calgary history. Police have put a lot of manpower and a lot of resources into solving this case. So tonight, being able to say they've found Lane's skeletal remains and that they have three suspects is a major break.
0: Police said they were preparing to charge the suspects with first-degree murder. The next day, Ryan's parents once again addressed the media at Calgary Police Headquarters.
6: And I can't stop wondering if he suffered or if it was a quick death. And I ask myself every day why. Why did they kill him? Why did they think it necessary to kill him? What was in their minds when they decided he had to go? He was no threat to anyone. He just wanted to see his daughter.
0: Ryan's father also prepared a statement. But again, he was too emotional to read it.
7: Read that for me. I can't see it.
6: You can't. Ryan was not in a custody battle. He just wanted visitation with his daughter, which was awarded to him by the courts. I believe it was on the night of his first visit with his daughter that he was taken and killed. The only thing that keeps me from losing my mind is the hope that the people who did this will be charged and sentenced and go to jail for a very long time.
7: Thanks, guys.
0: Police still didn't name the suspects, but they did say specifically two men and a woman would be arrested. With first-degree murder charges now pending, I made one last effort to get Sheena to do an interview with me. Time was running out before she would be taken into custody. Finally, she agreed.
10: How did you find out that Ryan Lane went missing?
13: I got a phone call from an officer the next day.
0: Like Will, Sheena denied any involvement in Ryan's death and said she felt bad for the Lane family.
13: My heart hurts for them, and I never wished or wanted anything bad like this to happen to Ryan. I couldn't imagine it being my kids.
0: Sheena admitted she wasn't happy to have Ryan back in her daughter's life.
13: I was very upset. Of course I was upset. He hadn't seen her in how long, and all of a sudden he wanted something to do with her.
10: Were you upset enough to want him to disappear?
13: No. I mean, I said I wish you'd go away many times, but I say that about a lot of people, I'm sorry. No, I didn't. I didn't want that. I didn't wish that upon Ryan. I thought maybe he would be just gone for a week and then show up. Ryan being depressed and, you know, go drown his sorrows, whatever else. It's honestly what I thought.
10: Did you have anything to do with Ryan Lane's disappearance?
13: No. I did not have anything to do with his disappearance.
10: Police have said that you haven't been cooperating.
13: I've been nothing but cooperative with them. I've told them everything I know and I've talked to them on many occasions. All I can tell them is that I had nothing to do with it.
0: But that version of events did not match the evidence in the case.
8: Yeah, I really think that Sheena was, you know, the term puppet master has been suggested in the past. Like, she was the one that facilitated this, and without her, this wouldn't have happened. She was the one with the motive to get Ryan out of the picture so that she can have full custody of the daughter, so she can have this new life with Tim and no complications. And, I believe she was the reason this happened, and the two of them, Tim and Will, made it happen. They executed the plan.
0: Just days after that interview, Sheena Cuthill, her husband, Tim Rempel, and his brother, Will Rempel, were all charged with the first-degree murder of Ryan Lane. It was nearly 3.5 years later, in March of 2016, that the three accused stood trial. And that's when details were finally revealed of the murderous plot police had uncovered.
8: They were planning how to literally take Ryan out of the picture.
0: Text messages between the accused killers were read in court. In mid-November 2011, 3 months before Ryan disappeared, Sheena texted Tim, "Can I trust Will to have this done without cops showing up on my doorstep?" The next day, Tim texted Sheena, "I will respect your decision, know that, but believe you'll only have to say yes once." Sheena texted back, "You won't have any part in this, mister. You're going to behave and let your brother deal with it. If I decide this, I mean it, Tim. My answer will be no right now. I won't even consider it if you have any part of it." Tim texted back, promising to stay completely out of it. Then, on February 5th, 2012, 2 days before Ryan disappeared, Sheena texted Tim, asking him what he was doing. Tim texted, "Getting things ready. Scoured the best spot at the pit." Police believe Tim was referring to the spot in the gravel pit where Ryan's body was destroyed. At 1:20 a.m. on February 6th, Tim again texted Sheena, "Give me the okay." Minutes later, Sheena replied, "Okay." Investigators believe that exchange was Tim seeking permission from Sheena to murder Ryan.
8: On the stand, Sheena admitted in court that plan, the okay for the plan, was that they were going to make Ryan go away. And when asked to clarify what that meant, she said, well, he would never see his family again.
10: So she didn't actually admit that she wanted him dead.
8: Well, she kind of flippantly made those comments, you know, in interviews. Oh, yeah, of course, I want him dead, but I didn't really want him dead. I may have said those words, but I didn't really want him dead. But obviously, their actions said otherwise.
0: Both Sheena and Tim testified in their own defense. Sheena claimed the plan was never to kill Ryan, but rather to have her husband approach him and intimidate him. Tim Rempel pointed the finger at his own brother and said Will told him he burned Ryan's body. The jury was told to ignore that comment. Tim admitted he was the mystery caller, the person Ryan went out to meet that night. He said the plan was to take Ryan to a rural location and talk to him. And when he left Ryan that night, he was still alive. But the evidence against the trio was overwhelming. Intercepted conversations were played for the jury between the accused and some of their family members. Here's Tim Rempel.
14: Got a problem. We got cops here at my work, and they just served me with a warrant. They're seizing the Jeep. They're looking for anything Ryan Lane, fingerprints, hair, blood.
0: At one point, Tim called his cell phone provider.
14: If I wanted to erase everything off my phone, like completely everything, how do I do that? I just want everything gone off of it, like any search histories, all cleaned up and gone.
0: Several conversations were recorded between Will and his mother in the home they shared.
15: We didn't kill that boy. We didn't kidnap that boy. We had a conversation with him. Tim busted his face up a bit. I got blood in my truck because I was like, give him a ride home. He got out of the truck of his own free will. But they have nothing to go on. That boy was walking, talking, breathing absolutely fine when we left.
0: The conversations heated up after Will was arrested and questioned by homicide detectives.
16: From what I heard on the tape, you and Sheena hung me out to fucking dry, man. I never said a fucking word about nothing to nobody about anything. But they got information that they really shouldn't fucking have, and I'm worried.
0: The prosecution maintained all three were involved in the plot to kill Ryan, and said Ryan was lured from his home by trickery, then murdered, his body burned. Then, on April 20th, the jury reached verdicts in the case. The family of Ryan Lane has waited more than 4 years for this day. All three people accused of killing him have been found guilty of first-degree murder. It took a jury just over 14 hours to sift through 5 weeks worth of evidence presented in the case. Sheena Cuthill, Tim Rempel, and Will Rempel were each sentenced to life in prison with no chance of parole for 25 years. Following sentencing, Ryan's sister Megan spoke to the media for the first time.
17: I'm just really happy that this is over, and thanks to all of the people who worked incredibly hard to get to this point. I know this is an outcome that we don't often see, unfortunately, in the justice system.
0: All three killers appealed their convictions. The Alberta Court of Appeal dismissed them all. Just days before the release of this episode, the Supreme Court of Canada ruled it will not hear appeals filed by Sheena Cuthill and Tim Rempel. Their convictions and sentences stand.
1: The thing I still don't know is what they did to him, how they murdered him. But in my mind, I do know. I know he went there, and I know they beat him to death, and I know that he was probably thinking, oh my God, where's my dad? Where's my mom? Like, I know he was terrified. And every time I think of it and think of his terror, that brings it right back home again. And I just feel so bad for my son.
0: Three people conspired to take Ryan Lane's life and carried out the plot just to stop him from seeing his daughter. Now, that girl's dad is dead. Her mother and stepfather are in prison, along with her uncle.
1: And everybody was robbed in the end. Everybody. We were. Like, what is the point of that?
18: How did it ever come to this?
1: So quickly. Like, how did you determine, well, Ryan wants to see his daughter, then he has to die. Like, who thinks like that? And how did you think you would ever be able to do it and get away with it?
0: Lorraine knows at some point Jordan will want to know what happened to her dad.
1: So when we first started seeing her, she I would just show her pictures or mention that her dad is gone. I have a picture of Ryan on my phone. The last picture the last time I saw him, I had that picture on my phone. And when she looks at it, she said, "Well, who's that?" And I said, "That's your dad." She said, "No, that's not my father. Tim is." And I said, "No, Tim's not your father." She knows now, like every, that Ryan is her dad.
0: There's a deep set.

0: of the playdate at Chuck E. Cheese.
1: I said, take a picture with me. And he did. Made that big grin. Actually, both grinning in the picture. But yeah, if I only knew that that was the last time I'd see him.
0: Lorraine said the pain lessens slightly as time passes. But the devastating impact of losing her son will be with her forever.
1: That he was a really kind, loving person. And he probably would forgive them even though I wouldn't.
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6: From the National Newsroom of the Canadian Press, I'm Lisa Laporte. A crucial window for rescuing survivors in Venezuela is narrowing in the aftermath of Wednesday's deadly earthquakes. Authorities announced Friday night they would block access to the epicenter of the destruction in La Guaira as chaos and traffic started to hamper search efforts. Andrea Brito tells ABC Miami WSVN her relatives were trapped in a collapsed building.
7: I'm seeing videos of people that have been missing for 36 hours and they are still alive. So we still have hope.
6: The death toll from the 7.2 and 7.5 magnitude back-to-back quakes on Wednesday has climbed to at least 920 people, with more than 51,000 others missing. Foreign Affairs Minister Anita Anand is calling the situation there horrific and says Canada will look to expand its humanitarian support for the region. Meantime, Anand says Canada relies on Italy to connect with Canadians in Iran, but admits using an intermediary isn't the most efficient way of dealing with consular issues. A group called the Iranian Justice Collective says it heard from an undisclosed source that the federal government intends to reestablish diplomatic relations and reopen its embassy in Tehran. Anand gave an update on that situation on Friday.
8: We do not have plans to open an embassy in Iran or Venezuela at the current time. We do want to always support Canadians in either of those jurisdictions or anywhere else in the world.
6: On Thursday, Prime Minister Mark Carney said having no diplomats on the ground in Caracas makes it difficult for Ottawa to offer help to Canadians who might be affected by the massive earthquakes in Venezuela. The U.S. struck Iran Friday in response to a drone strike on a cargo ship in the Strait of Hormuz on Thursday. A Regina mosque is pressing pause on broadcasting the Muslim call to prayer after severe backlash from the public. The weekly announcement started last week after city bylaws were met, but organizers say online criticism and threats quickly followed. Police say any threats against places of worship will be taken seriously. And the CN Tower has marked its 50th anniversary, inviting locals and visitors in Toronto to commemorate the landmark that has defined the city skyline for half a century. Cooper Gates says the tower surpassed his expectations.
9: It's pretty cool. I don't know what to expect. I thought it'd be smaller than this. It's like bigger in person.
6: The base of the CN Tower was full of festivities and had art, a cappella performances, and free cupcakes on Friday. This is the Canadian Press. In sports, Whitehorse-born Gavin McKenna is the newest member of the Toronto Maple Leafs. The team selected the 18-year-old winger with the first pick in the 2026 NHL draft. McKenna was asked about playing under the spotlight in an intense media market.
10: Pressure is a privilege, so when you go to a fan base like that and
0: you do well, it's the best spot to be. I mean, you said it's the biggest market out there, so I'm confident in myself and I want to do good, so hopefully the fan base falls in love with me and it's a good time.
6: The Leafs finished 28th in the overall standings last season. The Toronto Argonauts beat the Saskatchewan Roughriders 40-34 Friday in CFL action. The Texas Rangers edged the Toronto Blue Jays 5-4 in the major leagues. And in World Cup action, Belgium beat New Zealand 5-1 in Vancouver to win Group G outright.
10: This is the ongoing history of new music with Alan Cross.
11: If you're going to commit to being in a band, you have to be prepared to deal with the bad as well as the good. The good stuff can include fame, money, perks, and the ability to make a living by playing music. It's enviable stuff. But then there's the bad side of things. Problems with your record label, lineup changes, dealing with the fickle tastes of the public, writer's block, internal struggles, management hassles. And I guess we can add pandemic lockdowns too. I could go on, but I think you get the point. These are things that can be deadly for any group, at any level, at any time. But none of these issues are necessarily fatal. And this is where I direct you to Exhibit A, Canada's 5440. This band has been a going concern since 1980. And while there have been a couple of lineup changes over the years, three by my count, the core of the group is still there. Here's singer Neil Osborne and guitarist Brad Merritt.
12: Well, there's just two things that we say. Or one thing I say, one thing Brad says. So I'll do my one, which is we started out, like I said, we were on a mission. We were going to change the world. We were like revolutionaries, you know, like the Clash and Sandinista and all that. So I was like, if I'm still doing this when I'm 30, I'm going to shoot myself. So then, you know, hits started to come along, success. So I'm still doing this when I'm 40, shoot me. And then it's like, if I'm still doing this when I'm 50, hey, man, this is like amazing. And now I'm 60 and it's like, oh my God, I can't believe I get to do this. And then Brad has we have a final, our 20 year out. You can
13: go. Oh, that one. Yeah. So, we do these radio interviews and, you know, the person who's doing the interview with me is like, how much longer are you going to do this? And I kind of took umbrage at that. So I actually thought about it for a minute and I went, well, when the Rolling Stones quit, that's our 20-year warning.
12: Because we started 20 years after they started. Just keep creating, keep writing. You know, if you love it, do it. And then maybe something will happen. Maybe it won't, but at least you'll be doing what you love. And, you know, everything should take care of itself.
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0: 5440 and Love You All from their 1996 album Trusted by Millions, the group's third consecutive platinum record. Hello again, I'm Alan Cross, and this is the second half of a sit-down with 5440. Neil Osborne, Brad Merritt, Matt Johnson, and David Genn. I let them take care of the storytelling this time. We ended part one in about 1995 with the band releasing their sixth record, Smiling Buddha Cabaret. But we have to backtrack a little bit before we go forward. They had to switch labels. They were dropped by Warner, but picked up by Sony Music Canada. So let's start there. So what does one do when they lose their big American record deal and are unsure of their future? How did you guys even hold it together?
1: Yeah, another existential moment. Another moment where you could pack it in or decide you're going to go on. So I like, you know, what Neil was talking about with Fight for Love. It's like, you know, at that point, we wanted to sort of retrench and you know, success is not guaranteed by taking the record company's path, right? So you don't know. The future's unwritten. So why not succeed or fail on your own terms rather than somebody else's terms? And so that was our attitude from that point on. We felt a little, not embittered, I didn't, but it was a learning experience doing that Show Me record, right? Because we sort of went with the path of least resistance. You guys know, the producer, the people at the record company, and we didn't like it. That's the only record that we made that I can't even listen to anymore. I literally cannot listen to that record. So I said, well, we're just going to stick together as a band and not listen to these people anymore. I mean, we'll listen, but we're going to do our own thing. And so now we're into the transition. We got a kind of like a couple of years where we're going to figure some things out and try to get another deal because we don't want to make independent records. And there's deals out there. And, you know, we're courting record companies. They're courting us. And we're spending lots of time writing. Sure, we must have had 30 or 40 songs.
2: Yeah, about 30 songs for the Dear Dear record. Yeah, and it was a long time. It was a year or two, right?
3: Without
2: knowing what was going to happen. Yeah. Meanwhile, we were getting gigs in Canada mostly.
0: And there was that Greatest Hits album dropped in the middle there.
2: Yes. Warner Canada did that.
1: Which
2: did really well. Sold bucket loads.
1: Yeah.
0: Well, I think that Greatest Hits record actually sort of reset the band with the Canadian audience because it gave Much Music something more to talk about, more to play.
2: Yeah.
0: And I mean, a Greatest Hits record is mailbox cash, right? It's one of those things that you didn't have to put anything into.
2: Yeah.
0: Yet pays off.
2: Yeah, exactly. Yeah. So that you're right. It did sort of consolidate the reputation of the band a little bit. And then Sony, you know, started to grow as a company. We called it Celine Bucks, you know, and Paul Berger was brought in to run the company, and he was eager to find stuff. And somebody mentioned us to him and Richard Zuckerman, who was his A&R guy, and then bing, bada bing, bada boom, all of a sudden we're making a record for those guys.
0: By this time, there was no American record contract. But then fate intervened in a very weird way. An American band had blown up with their first album, and they decided to cover an old 5440 song. So this would be a good time to revisit I Go Blind.
2: Okay.
0: Because that has to be... It's almost like the Bare Naked Ladies recording the theme for Big Bang Theory.
2: No, I wish it was.
0: It wasn't? So explain how this comes along. I mean, you know, Hootie and the Blowfish was a band that nobody knew anything about, and they picked one of your songs.
2: They, as Brad and I like to tell it, I guess, we would play this club in Washington, D.C. called the 930 Club back on the Green Record and Show Me. And they came up from University of South Carolina, and they were fans. And they played almost every song off the Green Record in their cover band. And every REM song that their two favorite bands were REM and 5440, oddly. And then we're actually out on the road starving in like 96, 97 or whatever it was. And I get a phone call from my management, Jason Grant. And he's like, I Go Blind is a B-side on Hootie and the Blowfish cassette. I'm like, who's Hootie and the Blowfish? And it's like, they're taking off right now. So I go to a record store to actually buy the cassette single to see that, oh, yeah, there it is. That's so cool. I'm thinking nothing of it, right? And then it takes off not long after.
3: Well, it ends up with a Friends soundtrack, right?
2: Yeah. So once again, as we understand it, the A&R guy who put together the Friends soundtrack moved from Atlantic to wherever, or one of the labels, and was in charge of putting together the Friends soundtrack. But he's also the guy that had signed Hootie, you know, to their label. So he asked them for a song. They're in between records. So they had recorded I Go Blind. It didn't make their first record. It was cut. But they said, you can have this song, but just promise us you won't release it as a single for the Friends soundtrack. And they went, okay, no problem. So I think Bare Naked Ladies was one of the singles that came out on the Friends sound, like delivered. Can't remember who else. But radio out of Boulder or Denver, somewhere, just because the Hootie was like all the rage, right? It was sort of the anti-Nirvana. And people started requesting it. They started to play it, and then it just sort of built out naturally, just like the old school when a DJ would play a song and fans would like it and then request it, and the DJ in the next city would pick up on that, and it would just, instead of pre-planned like it is today, it was a really neat, organic thing. So
3: that must have been really fun to watch.
4: They tried to stop it. I mean, their new record just been released, and they basically told radio, look, shut that song down. Here's our new single. They released that single, and it pretty well died. And radio just went, nope, okay, we'll go back to I Go Blind.
3: Well, here's the thing that a lot of people don't realize is that if you are an American artist on American radio and you're playing a cover, you don't reap any radio airplay royalties from that, because it only goes to the composers. So
2: no, publishers.
3: And the publishers. So they had nothing and would only benefit from the mechanical royalties, which would be the sale of the Friends record or that cassette single.
2: Yeah. Yeah. And when Matt's talking about the record company here, he's not talking about the band. The band were very, very happy for us. They say we did some tour with them. They wanted us to play with them, and we did. And I remember them, Sony, the drummer, what was his name? Sony, what was it? Came in with the Billboard. It was number 3 on Hot AC or whatever the heck it was. And he goes, you guys are going to get some money. You know, this is great. Da, da, da, da. Make sure you get every penny. You know, so they were very happy for us that had happened. So it's got nothing to do with them. They were actually quite thrilled.
3: And that must have been some pretty good mailbox money for a number of years.
2: I remember my wife calling me, because she used to get the checks in the mail. They made a mistake. They made a mistake. We got to give it back. We got to get this like, because there's so many zeros on that first check. She was in shock. Like, what do we do? What do we do? We got to go to the bank and tell them it's not right. You know, and it was right.

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0: This is part two of 5440 in their own words. Neil, Brad, Matt, and David all took part in this chat in the basement of the Horseshoe Tavern in Toronto. Let's continue, picking up things with the Since When album in 1998.
9: So Since When, are we still recording in the U.S. or have we moved back to Canada?
10: No, Since When we had, we had Garth Richardson produce it. You know, he sort of, we had a lot of common friends and we would hang out and after shows and, you know, drink Crown Royals with them and stuff like that. And he always wanted to produce us. And we were into this phase where we wanted to do a total about face. Like, I remember our manager, Alan, going, you know, this could be career suicide because we go from trusted by millions to Since When, or it could be a license that you can do anything you want. And we chose the latter, whether the public did or not. and had Brad and I had a big sit down with Garth and said, look, we don't want to make one of your, like, you know, testosterone, big muscle tattoo, thick neck, platinum selling beef records. We want to do.
9: Yeah, we don't want to be Rage Against the Machine.
10: Yeah. No, well, we'd love to be Rage Against the Machine, but that's already been come and gone. But, you know, Garth's got, I don't know how many platinum records, you know, he'll show you. And I've never heard any of these bands, to be quite honest, but somehow they all sold a million records in the States because they go, "Arr!" We told them we wanted to do a 16 track, 2-inch, intimate record. That's really what we wanted to do. And we wanted to bring in strings and do all these things, you know, just where our artistic fancy went. And that's a very, very good sounding record. Garth is an excellent producer and he went with it. And, you know, we had the song Since When, which I think was our only AM single that tracked.
9: It might be. It might be. I can't think of too many
10: others. AM radio at the time. Yeah.
11: TV commercial too, didn't it?
10: And we, yeah. So that song, because it was a Telus and a Hyundai commercial and some other thing, and we recouped all of our Sony
12: publishing,
10: yeah. You know, and when you get a publishing deal, you know, like a record deal, but a publishing deal is a little different because you sell the rights to half of your songs. But we're, you know, being typical musicians sitting in a dressing room like this, even today, wait a minute, you're going to give me money for my songs? Yeah, sure, I'll take it. Of course, then when it recoups, wait a minute, I'm giving you half of all my money now? So it's double-edged sword there.
9: This is an odd time, too. So we're, what, about 98, right? And yeah, the idea of a band licensing a song to a TV commercial was still pretty risky.
10: Yes. So if we back up a little bit, we were totally against that. So we had a few, you know, offers. We had an offer for one of the cigarette companies to, you know, a free bus for the tour, and we turned that down. You know, the Neil Young, Don't Sing for Miller, Don't Sing for Bud kind of vibe, you know. We had in our contracts, still do actually, complete control over the visibility of the stage. We paid a big festival where we opened for Pearl Jam, or was that Gimli or something like that, out in Manitoba, and they had a big Labatt's balloon. And we refused to go on until they deflated the balloon, right? And there was this big standoff going on. This is about 97, just before Since When came out. trusted by millions to her anyway. And I remember, what's his face? The little guy, the singer in Eddie Vedder. Yeah. Sorry.
4: The little guy.
10: Well, he's got a big voice, excellent voice. But when you stand next to him, I go, you the first thing you say is like Danny DeVito. God, you're short. Anyhow, he was like, what's the problem? And so he hustles off with the promoters and the other members of the band and explained to us, well, these guys have this thing in their contract, and, you know, and he said, take it down. So thanks to him, they took it down. Now, what happened is we started to play a lot of, and we still relied a lot on university shows and Frosh Weeks and stuff like that. And we would make sure that the, you know, you didn't see, the beer companies or whatever. But then what happened is the front line moved, right? All of a sudden it's because you can't see when we're talking, but you're standing there thinking you're holding the line. Next thing you know, the battle is behind you somewhere because the Molson and the cigarette companies went directly to the venues, went directly to the promoters. Or if you wanted to play at all, you had to see Molson or Bud or Labatt's or, you know, Players Light or whatever it was, or Coke. You didn't have a choice anymore. It was over. That battle, you lost the battle without even knowing it, right? It's like being one of those, you know, Japanese guys in a cave 20 years later, like, the war's over, you know? So all of a sudden it wasn't a stand we could take because there was no way to do it at all.
12: Once you play the Coca-Cola stage, you know?
10: And yeah.
9: It's like, that would be right. Yeah, everybody was starting to sell naming rights.
12: Yeah.
9: So you were at the Molson Amphitheater.
10: You didn't get a choice. Yeah. And they weren't paying. And then what was worse, we were getting paid because before they would pay you to put the Coca-Cola sign up or, you know, take this with you and put this banner up. And we refused. Other bands would do it. And that was their choice. I don't care. But we just didn't want, that just felt like a bitter, bitter pill.
9: So what tipped you in the direction of licensing since when?
10: Once we signed a deal with Sony, they gave us basically money for down payments for our houses for publishing. Then they would come and say, we've got this license for, you know, and Since When was sort of an AM hit and more people will get to hear it and like it. And at that time, songs, pop songs and commercials were driving. It's kind of like what TikTok is doing now. People rediscovering hit songs and stuff like that. And you just sort of had to accept once again, that's the new reality, right? If your song's in a movie or a commercial, it's going to do you way better than you out in a club.

0: title track of Since When and the band's highest charting single. Moving on.
1: We get to 2000 and we're at the Casual Viewing record, and there's the tipping point. You know, you up at that point had been participating in a traditional recorded industry situation environment where you sold pieces of plastic to the public, as everybody had been doing for the last 100 years. 2000 comes. Do you remember thinking that a change is going to come, or do you think that, oh, well, this is interesting, but it's never going to really affect us?
2: I can tell you a story that sticks with me, even, you know, that's really easy to tell and explains everything. And we had done the, Matt and I had mixed with Lenny.
3: Yeah.
2: Lenny.
4: DeRose.
2: DeRose. Thanks, Dave. Dave's here. The album out at Sony when they still had the big building, right? And we, and then Rick Camilleri, who was the president at that time, came in and heard. And I remember Mike Roth thought the Unbend was going to be the single, and he heard the song Casual Viewing. He goes, that's a single. And we kind of agreed, Matt and I thought that that was happening. Fast forward a little bit, a couple of days later, I had just seen that movie, Buena Vista Social Club. That I understood was all recorded on video cameras, okay, not film cameras, and that's how they made it cheap. So I went, you know, because when we were doing videos, once again, it was Celine bucks everywhere, pools of money. We would do these videos for $200,000, and they'd hire some student out of Mexico City who was all the hot, and he'd make a stand in a cold puddle in a warehouse, and we're like, well, what the hell is this about? This is stupid. And, you know, that kind of thing. So I went in and said, you know, the song Casual Viewing is taken from a line from Brad and I are huge Genesis fans from Lamb Lies Down on Broadway. You know, Marshall McLuhan, Casual Viewing. So the theme of the song is how communication is changing the world. Kind of what you're alluding to, right? Things are changing. We're connecting more. Internet's happening, all this sort of stuff. And so I've seen Buena Vista Social Club, and I don't want to have the latest, greatest 25-year-old director that everybody's raving about in Toronto that's going to spend money for something stupid. I said, and I go into his office, and before I do my pitch, which was to basically, let's take a skeleton crew, some high-end Sony digital cameras, and go around the world to show how the world's connected. So we went to Casablanca, Bangkok, Essaouira in Morocco, and we did that video. But Rick also said, I remember he's throwing a Nerf basketball, you know, before I do the request. And he grants the request, you know, to basically let us go around the world in 3 weeks, business class, filming a video. And he goes, it's over, Neil. It's all over. It's, and I'm like, what are you talking about? We're giving away masters. CDs is giving away masters. And then Napster and all that started to happen. He goes, I'm looking for my exit plan. You know, he's throwing this Nerf ball. What do you want? I said, well, here's my idea. And he goes, yeah, great idea. Do it. You know what I mean? And I'm going, walk out of there. I think that was good because we do get to go around the world to make a video, but he did say it's all over. So I'm not sure what that means.
0: Comforting words from the record company president.
2: Yeah. But it's true. Your CD was, you basically, I mean, the quality at that time wasn't as good as it is today, but you're giving away masters where, you know, you could, through the internet, send copies, right?

0: Let's take a bit of a break before we pick things up with 5440 in the digital age.
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0: After a couple of decades working in the traditional recorded music business, 5440, along with thousands of other bands, had to adapt to the new realities of the digital world. Here's what they did.
8: So now we enter a period of time where, well, how would you describe the 2000s for you?
9: Foggy?
10: Well, I remember having another existential conversation
8: with Neil. This is number three, in case anybody's counting.
10: Yeah. So, and this is because all the stuff's happening where we're seeing all of our friends being escorted out of record companies with, you know, boxes of files and their stapler and whatever else. And you could see the whole music business changing. And you didn't understand what's coming next. And we were over here at Nathan Phillips Square. And we sat down just in front of City Hall here in Toronto. And it's like, because that was another point where we could say, yeah, well, we could just pack it in now and find something else to do. Or how are we going to sort of move forward? And what we determined between the two of us is we were actually in a pretty good place because we had, you know, this body of work which came up through the old system. And so we could actually still go and do things on that. And then we'll sort of figure out how this whole digital world works and how it applies to us in the future as we go. So we had this sort of transition period where we were figuring things out.
8: What sort of ownership did you have over your music?
10: So we had all of our publishing from before Sony. So we owned all that. We had masters before. Maybe we had given away our masters to... I can't remember, but anyway, and then we'd given away, everyone else had the masters that count, and the publishing, all the Sony publishing was owned by all the songs we recorded with Sony. They published, I don't know.
9: They own the masters and they own the publishing.
10: Yeah.
9: We got paid handsomely.
0: In 2003, 5440 was back to being an indie band after 20 years. The first record under those new conditions was called Goodbye Flatland, and from that album is Take Me Out.

0: Take Me Out from the 2003 5440 album Goodbye Flatland. And since that record, everything the band has released has been on an indie label. That was followed by Yes to Everything in 2005, which came out on True North Records. True North also released Northern Soul in 2008.
1: But since 2011, 5440 has been doing things on their own, beginning with an album entitled Lost in the City in 2011 and Keep on Walking in 2018. In 2023, there will be two new releases, one live album recorded at the El Macambo in Toronto, and another written during COVID called West Coast Band. We'll get to something from that in just a second, but first...
0: After being together for so long, there must be a road story. The crazy thing that you cannot believe happened to you while you were touring.
2: There's lots of them. There was a time where we were at a Tower Records convention in Sacramento. Our bus pulled up there and we're hanging out there, and it's free drinks, obviously, and we're drinking this great California Chardonnay, and everyone's feeling good. And then we get back on the bus after the end of this thing, and we're rolling down the street, and there's a little jump seat in the front, and so our lighting guy sits down the jump seat, and he kind of misses the jump seat, and the bus is going at a pretty good rate here. He hits the door handle on the way out and then rolls out the bus, and we're literally 100 meters before we're able to stop. So that was it wasn't funny at the moment, but when he rolled around and got up and said, "I'm okay," it was pretty funny.
3: Yeah. I mean, highlights of the band was, without getting too long, but just quickly, maybe another time we can get into it, would be our trip to Moscow. We were there for a week in an exchange thing while Gorbachev was still the head of, we saw the last May Day parade, the last communist May Day parade. We did a show there with a band called the Scramblers, who ended up getting in jail and stuff like that. But once they said the word Gretzky, they got let out of jail. Hanging out with Ronnie Wood for a night was legendary, even at his age.
4: Meeting Dolly Parton and Emmylou Harris and Linda Ronstadt.
3: Yeah.
4: That was thrilling.
3: And then, just like I said, same guy, different body. We did a show in St. Catharines where it was a woman who worked her way into the dressing room and, started to be really annoying and, sit on my lap and I like you and all that. And then I sort of indicated to the bouncer, like, "Can you get rid of her, please?" And so he tried, and she went off and hauled and broke his nose. And she was tough. So it took three bouncers to get her out. That was memorable for me anyways. Like, holy shit.

0: back in a moment.
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4: So one of the greatest experiences was just before COVID in the summer, where we played two different festivals, one on a Saturday or Sunday, or Friday and a Saturday. So one, we were a new band in a classic rock. We played with Boston and REO Speedwagon. So we finally graduated to classic rock, right? And then the next day we were sort of in the middle slot of Winter Sleep and all these, I don't even know the names of these bands, the super cool bands. And I was like, that is great. We're in both camps. This is the best day ever. Yeah. Best weekend
5: Friday,
4: ever.
5: Friday, we were the youngest band on the bill, and Saturday we were the oldest band on the bill.
0: So. Thanks again to Neil, Brad, Matt, and Dave from 5440 for carving out some time to tell their story. And thanks to Alan Moy from their management team for helping arrange things. There's a lot more of that interview that we didn't have time for in these two radio shows. 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
4: From the National Newsroom of the Canadian Press, I'm Lisa Laporte. Foreign Affairs Minister Anita Anand says the situation in Venezuela following two catastrophic earthquakes is horrific. Officials said Friday the death toll had risen to at least 920 people, with more than 3,300 others injured. Anand says this is a crisis.
5: And our responsibility in terms of the government of Canada committed to humanitarianism, but also in terms of being a solid international partner, is to see and utilize every means to support those who are suffering, those families who have lost their lives.
4: Canada announced it's providing $5 million in humanitarian aid to support emergency relief efforts in Venezuela. Anand says Canada is looking to do more on that front. U.S. Vice President J.D. Vance says Iran should just pick up the phone if there are disagreements about the ceasefire agreement, while noting violence will be met with violence. This after the U.S. struck Iran Friday in response to a drone attack on a cargo ship in the Strait of Hormuz on Thursday. U.S. House Oversight Committee Chairman James Comer says he issued two subpoenas to Leon Black after saying the private equity billionaire refused to answer some of the committee's questions Friday about convicted sex offender Jeffrey Epstein.
6: Lawmakers said that Leon Black walked out of the interview after he refused to answer questions about alleged non-disclosure agreements and whether they were tied to Epstein. The committee issued subpoenas to force his testimony next month, and his lawyers called Friday's interview a, quote, planned political stunt. Black has denied wrongdoing and was expected to face questions about at least $158 million that he paid Epstein in the years after his 2008 guilty plea. Peter Harlambous, ABC News.
4: Locals and visitors commemorated the 50th anniversary of the CN Tower on Friday. It was built by the Canadian National Railway in Toronto to solve a practical problem back in the 1960s when newly constructed skyscrapers were blocking radio and TV signals across the city. And a happy ending in the case of a missing giraffe in Texas.
7: Gracie the giraffe has been found safe and healthy, Texas authorities now say. Cedar Hollow Ranch had been searching for the animal since Monday, with her owner even offering a $5,000 reward for information that led to her safe return. But the manager of the ranch, Vic Jones, was able to locate Gracie by helicopter about 4 miles south of the ranch in Texas Hill Country. Gracie is a reticulated giraffe known for its rectangular spots and is estimated to be about 4 years old. Mike Dubusky, ABC News.
4: This is the Canadian Press. In sports, Whitehorse-born Gavin McKenna is the newest member of the Toronto Maple Leafs. The 18-year-old winger was selected by the team as the first pick in the 2026 NHL draft.
8: My dream come true to hug my family and walk up on the stage, see Justin Bieber. This isn't what I imagined when I was a young kid, so it's so much better, and the fact that it's here, it's been special.
4: Canadian pop star Justin Bieber made the announcement for the Leafs in Buffalo. The Toronto Argonauts beat the Saskatchewan Roughriders 40-34 in CFL action on Friday, handing the defending Grey Cup champions their first defeat of the season. The Texas Rangers edged the Toronto Blue Jays 5-4 in Major League Baseball action. And Belgium overcame a slow start at the World Cup to advance to the knockout round with a 5-1 win over New Zealand in Vancouver on Friday night. From the Canadian Press, I'm Lisa Laporte.
9: Brilliant minds, ridiculous questions, uncovering the latest scientific breakthroughs, and the awkward reality of human relationships. 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
10: Hello and welcome in to The Last Show, a program where you'll definitely learn one or two things and you'll definitely lose one or two brain cells along the way. We're going to have a lot of fun tonight. We got a great lineup. Here's some of what's coming up on the show. We've spent years asking what smartphones are doing to children. In about 10 minutes' time, we'll ask this more curious question. What if it's parents who should put their smartphones down? If mom or dad are glued to the screen, what does that do to a child? Then after that, what if zombies, vampires, every monster you've ever feared late at night were really mirrors? Mirrors into yourself and mirrors into society. What can we learn about monsters? And are monster stories, monster tales, actually trying to teach us something about ourselves? We'll dig into that halfway through the hour. Also, zombies. Anyway, those are some of the topics for the show tonight. There's going to be more, but let's dive in. Who is a good negotiator? Well, some might assume that men have an edge at being better at negotiations when compared to women. But if that is true, why does this new research show that women get the same results as men at the negotiation table while leaving everybody feeling better afterward? Let's dig into this with Dr. Charlie Townsend, an organizational behavior researcher at Cornell University who studied this. Charlie, welcome to the show.
11: Thank you. It's great to be here.
10: So negotiations, I think the stereotype is they're blood sport, they're aggressive.
11: Yeah.
10: And there's also this stereotype that men are somehow better at it.
11: Mm-hmm.
10: Walk me through what kind of the research said about who's a good negotiator before you started looking into it.
11: Yeah. So before we started looking into it, a lot of the work on gender negotiations had really focused on economic outcomes, like you're highlighting, you know, who's getting the best deal. What we were interested in is, you know, negotiation success isn't just about the deal that you're getting today, but who wants to work with you tomorrow. And so we thought this was a really interesting question, and that's why we wanted to, you know, delve into this further. We've seen a lot of work focusing on, you know, women's potential shortcomings in a negotiation aligned with that stereotype, and we wanted to understand where women might be excelling in negotiations.
10: That's interesting. So maybe an example would be like you want to get the best possible price in a real estate deal or something. You get it, but everyone hates you afterward because of the way you behaved. The next deal, you're not going to get a great deal, something like that.
11: Yeah, exactly. I think, you know, negotiations broadly, these are discussions or conversations between, you know, two or more people trying to figure out an ideal outcome that's kind of beneficial for everyone. And so often the relationship is really important. You want to build lasting relationships. You can think about repeat business that you want, long-term contracts. And so it's really important to build that relationship.
10: So I'm hearing what you're saying about the importance of building lasting relationships after negotiations, and I'm seeing it. Mm-hmm. Let's talk about the actual results, comparing how women and men are just on their face in a regular negotiation without even thinking about the future.
11: Yeah, so in the negotiation data, we were looking at a lot of first, we looked at students who were negotiating an MBA course, which was really interesting, and they're rating each other on how they're performing at building trust, fairness, communicating, listening. And then we took this to a variety of different domains. So we looked at this online as well. You know, are women still having this kind of relational advantage, even when their counterpart doesn't even know their gender? So it's not, you know, due to stereotypes or assumptions that we're making about our partners. And so we're seeing this effect persist. And then we looked at this, you know, a variety of different outcome measures. Do you want to negotiate with them as a teammate, a counterpart? Again, because these assumptions, we wanted to test whether, you know, do you want to negotiate with them again as in a contentious negotiation or a cooperative? And we have found across all these domains, people were wanting to negotiate with women on average more in these future negotiations than men.
10: So people walked away happier when they were negotiating with women. Did they end up getting the same deals in the individual negotiations, better deals, worse deals?
11: Yes, I think that's really important. And I'm glad you asked that because I think a lot of people might assume, okay, maybe my partner could like me more if I gave them a lot of points or I gave them a really good deal. And then that's not an advantage to me, right? You're giving up something. There's some kind of likability penalty. But what we're finding is that men and women are performing equally well economically, but women are also additionally having this kind of interpersonal advantage. Their partners are liking them more despite getting the exact same deals.
10: At the core of all this, I think we can even put the gender differences aside. What are the negotiation habits that women are showing that like men can learn from?
11: What we were able to do was we had all these negotiation transcripts because we think we had a similar question. Okay, if the women are doing something differently in the negotiations, what can we all learn from, right? That the certain behavior that's happening. And what we found is we were able to use an LLM to categorize each of the different behaviors. So you imagine someone sends a message, someone sends a message back, you send an offer, that would be coded as someone sent someone an offer. Someone rejects the offer, that is coded as someone rejected the offer. What we found is that women were accepting offers more than men in the negotiations. So something about being the one to accept the offer made your partner feel really good. So you can imagine you're going back and forth in negotiation with someone, you feel like you've reached a good deal, and they tell you, okay, accept your offer. You feel really good as a negotiator. You're like, yes, like they're accepting my offer. And it makes everyone feel positively about the negotiation. We also did additional tests to, you know, make sure women weren't accepting offers earlier than men or later or at different times or worse offers. And we found there were no differences. It's just the act of being the one to accept these offers that made their partners feel really good.
10: My dad always gives me this maybe horrible advice saying that if everybody's unhappy with a deal, then it's a good deal. I don't know if that's a good lesson. If people walk away from a deal feeling good, that doesn't mean they're getting, I don't know, secretly ripped off, does it?
11: Yeah, exactly. I like that you bring that up. But yeah, often, especially in the negotiation class, we want to teach students that you want everyone to feel good about the deal. Again, you want these long-term relationships. If everyone walks away feeling really unhappy, you're probably not going to want to negotiate with them again. And I think, you know, in an MBA classroom, we know what a good or bad negotiation outcome is. But when you're out in the world, you can only base your negotiation outcome on how you feel. So if you feel like that was a really good outcome, you'll never know if you could have gotten more money. But if everyone feels really positively, we would count that as a negotiation success.
10: Now, look, I don't do research in this area. I'm just some idiot with a microphone. But to me, this notion that women are worse negotiators than men, this kind of outdated notion, I don't know, seems just that outdated.
11: Mm-hmm.
10: Were you surprised when your results contradicted that, or did you suspect these earlier studies maybe weren't done in a fair way?
11: Yeah, I mean, I can't really, you know, it's hard to speculate since a lot of these were done in the 70s, 80s. What we have seen in the literature and my work and some other work is that these things have changed over time. So women are now more likely to initiate negotiations than men. And that's often what people would point to as women, you know, a reason for women having disparate outcomes. And so we've seen, at least in more recent data, that, you know, this is really become outdated, right? Women are performing just as well. I can't speak to whether it was, you know, was or wasn't true in the previous data, but what we're seeing now is that women are performing just as well.
10: Now, is the takeaway when you go into a negotiation to really think about what's going to happen afterward, that you should want everyone to walk away from the negotiation table and happy about the outcome? Is that something we can learn from your research?
11: Yes, definitely. I think it's important to keep in mind that, you know, it shouldn't be the only focus. You should keep in mind, right, what kind of you're willing to accept and so that you're not getting a worse deal. You wouldn't want to be kind of satisfied just being in the negotiation. But I think it's often something people overlook. They're really focused on the kind of numerical deal and not enough on the relationship. Yeah.
10: Well, Charlie, I've really enjoyed the chat. Thanks for coming on the show. I feel like I'm already a better negotiator, something I was terrible at doing before. So thanks for talking to me.
11: Thank you. My pleasure.
10: Dr. Charlie Townsend is an organizational behavior researcher at Cornell University. Coming up after the break, we worry endlessly about kids who are glued to their phones, glued to their iPad, glued to screens. But what if that's not the only concern with technology? What if parents' screen habits change how they form relationships with their children? What if mom and dad's phone use is causing a problem for young folks? You're going to want to listen to this surprising new psychology research around parental phone use in a minute.
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10: We have spent years asking what smartphones and iPads do to kids when they're on them, worrying about them, the effect of being on a device has on a kid. But let's flip that script and ask a different question. What about parents who are on their smartphones? What does that do to their kids? Well, a new study says kids may be paying a higher emotional price than we realized if mom or dad are constantly on their phone. I'm here with Dr. Don Grant, a media psychologist and national advisor of healthy device management for Newport Healthcare to discuss this. Don, welcome in. I'm excited to chat.
0: Oh, me too. Thank you so much for having me, Dave. I appreciate it.
10: It's David, Don. You already screwed it up. I don't go by Dave. What's going on here? Let's get back on topic, though. I feel like at the commercial break, you and I were just talking nonsense. Let's get serious.
0: We're talking nonsense. That was my bad.
10: Wow. Okay. I feel like every story I cover with phones, iPads, devices, and kids is about the effect kids using them has on the kids. I've never thought about what happens if mom or dad are constantly on their phones. What made you interested in this question?
0: Okay, so I'll tell you. It was a long time ago, and not in a galaxy far, far away, David. I've worked for many, many, many years on exactly the topic that you introduced, which is kids' relationships, behaviors, and outcomes of their device use. And we know this, and this has been a topic of robust conversation, right? And certainly parents. Oh my gosh, my kids are always on their phone. But a long time ago now, about 10 years really, I had this thought, and I would love to say that it came from my own genesis of my brain. What happened was I was out in the wild, out in the real life world, and I started to see families, and I started to see parents with their kids. And I would see the kids trying to make a bid for their parents' attention, and the parent was on their device, and they just ignored them. I would see families at dinner, and everyone's on their device out at a restaurant. Simultaneously, I've worked with many more organizations. I work with a lot of different populations, but really my wheelhouse is adolescents, teens, and young adults. So we talk about the device behaviors a lot because it's one of my specializations. And the kids started saying to me, you know, okay, maybe I'm bad, Don, but my parents are worse.
10: Huh.
0: Really, Scooby-Doo? Tell me more, child. So they started telling me about how they were trying to get their parents' attention, and their parents just seemed like they were more interested in whatever they were doing on their device. Now, Pinterest that, and let's come over here. I'm a psychologist. So there's already myriad parental primary caregiver, and we say primary caregiver because we're being respectful that a lot of kids, you know, families are non-traditional sometimes, and a primary caregiver may not be the traditional mom or dad. So we call it primary caregiver, but really, mostly in the bell curve, it's parents. So there are already established behaviors of a primary caregiver slash parent that have been evidenced to unfavorably impact the attachment security bond with their child. I can see your face.
10: No, I'm just working through what you're saying, that like feeling like I have someone I'm securely attached to as a teenager, my parent, is very important, right?
0: Right. So put that on the Pinterest board. Let's quickly say attachment, because a lot of people don't know. Attachment to me personally and professionally is everything. Attachment is the bond that a parent primary caregiver has with their child. There are two types. There are secure attachment. Well, that sounds like what we would all want, right? Well, yes, because it is. There's insecure attachment. Insecure attachment is not good. So if a child has an insecure attachment bond with their parent, then it can lead to a lot of things that are not great for the kid. It can mean that the kid is really, their ego strength is low. They don't have the wherewithal or the ability to take risks. They'll struggle with relationships. They will have problems with interpersonal relationships also. It's a big thing. Attachment is a whole other podcast maybe. And there are people better than me that you could talk to about it. But What has been established is that there are some behaviors that can and have been shown can have a relationship with insecure attachment. Things like, and this is from the parent, things like mental health struggles, addiction, marital conflict, workaholism. There's a lot of behaviors.
10: When parents are distracted, you can have negative outcomes for kids. And what we're saying here is that phones are a huge source of distraction.
0: Well, we didn't know. Well, I started to look at this because I know about attachment. And attachment, by the way, David, is completely created by the perception of the child. And I've had in family work, I've had the parents saying, why are you complaining? I feel I'm a really great parent. And the kid doesn't really have that same ideology, whether it's true or not, because an attachment is absolutely generated by the perception of the child. So
10: it's their experience of it. It may not be exactly what's like. I've been at the table having dinner with my lovely, patient, wonderful girlfriend, partner, Miranda. and I'll be on my phone, and I know I shouldn't be, and we talk about this, and I'm not doing it all the time, but it might happen once every month. And she'll be talking, and I'll say, yeah, yeah, I'm listening, and I'm not. And I feel like, fine, whatever, we talk about it, she gets annoyed, I try not to do it, she does the same thing to me, we're adults. But a parent doing that to a kid, you know, that interaction of saying, yeah, I'm listening, when they're not, it seems like a small interaction, but things like that, can they have a real negative effect on a kid?
0: Yeah, and I don't know if your girlfriend listens to this, but you just admitted that you're not listening.
10: Once a month when I grab my phone at dinner, yes. I don't do it every day.
0: Okay, once a month. What you're talking about is actually tied to our study, and it's a good segue. It's called technoference. It's a real thing. And there are scientists and researchers who have looked at technoference and fubbing. Both of those mean basically choosing interaction with your device over engaging with another human being. So let's go back to our study. So I already knew that there were some of these behaviors that can and have been established to have an unfavorable impact on attachment security. So after listening to the kids and watching what was going on in the world, I started to think, could a parent's device use be a new modern one? Fast forward, Newport Center Healthcare Center for Research and Innovation was very generous and kind. I proposed to them my theory that it could, that this behavior could. And for the last 4 years, we have done two national studies testing my theory about this, meaning that a parent or a primary caregiver's device use at the expense of their child could cause some problems with attachment. And what happened to the outcome? Absolutely. It has such a significant relationship, David. There's things in stats about numbers and p-values. Just for the sake of being, you know, simplistic and not getting too much in the weeds and getting too geeky, what I'll tell you, we had to develop an instrument to test this, meaning assessment that the kids took, because there wasn't one. Then we had to do the studies. Every part of this study, David, from the development of the instrument all the way through to the study, came back with the most significant statistics ever. It's unbelievable.
10: I believe you. I hear what you're saying. I see the problem. If a parent is listening right now and they're thinking to themselves, oh my goodness, this is me. I'm constantly on my phone when I'm around my kid. Are there small habits they should change to make a big difference?
0: 100%. It's very easy. So we're not saying that you have to drop everything every time your child puts out a bid for attention, because sometimes it's not possible, especially since a lot of parents and caregivers work from home. And we're also, I don't know, maybe you're doing something that you can't stop doing because you're going to win that sweater on eBay and you're right down to the wire.
10: Of all the things to choose, why a sweater on eBay? But we get that people have their interruptions. Is it about choosing to spend quality time with a child when you don't use your phone?
0: Not necessarily.
10: What is it?
0: No, all it is, all you need to do is acknowledge the child. So be aware, be mindful if you're on your device around a child. All we are suggesting, it's pretty simple. If your kid extends a bid for your attention, just acknowledge it, affirm it. I see you, I hear you. And if you can't stop whatever you're doing on your device, just let them know that you see them and tell them, okay, I will get you as soon as I can. And then you have to follow up. You have to follow. You don't tell them you're going to come help them with whatever they're trying to be need help with and then just not do it.
10: Just a second, honey. Mommy needs to bid for a sweater on eBay. I will give you my attention in 2 minutes time.
0: I'm going
10: to
0: win this sweater.
10: And then in 2 minutes, really give your child that attention.
0: That's it.
10: That's it.
0: As simple as that.
10: Don, it's been so fun having you on the show. Thanks for being here.
0: Thanks, David.
10: Dr. Don Grant is a media psychologist and a national advisor of healthy device management for Newport Healthcare. Just ahead, why do humans, no matter the place, no matter the time, keep on inventing monster stories? Well, we'll explain why after the break. Also, zombies.
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10: Monsters, the scary creatures we believe in. Here is a weird thought. Maybe they weren't created to scare us. Maybe they were created to explain us. So what does your favorite monster actually reveal about you? That's what we're going to dive into here with Dr. Emily Zarka, a professor at Arizona State University and writer and host of Monstrum. Dr. Z, welcome to the show.
15: Hello, thank you so much for having me.
10: So what is a monster? I know that seems like the most simple question in the world, but I feel like I don't know that I could give you a clear definition.
15: Well, everyone's definition does differ a little bit, but for me, a monster is any entity whose perceived deviance in form or function contributes to some kind of negative narrative surrounding them. And I use entity sort of very vaguely because that encompasses things like a poltergeist, which doesn't really have like a clear form, or it could be something as physical as Bigfoot.
10: Does every culture in the world across every timeline, I don't mean in the multiverse sense, I mean in like ages, 1,000 years ago, 10,000 years ago, do they kind of invent the same stuff? Are there a lot of parallels no matter where you look in the world?
15: We've always been inventing monsters since the beginning of time, that we've been telling stories, and I don't think it's going to slow down anytime soon. I think actually being human, part of it is making monsters. So we do see some parallels across the globe. Things like dragons or even, you know, like the hairy ape man in the woods seem to be two pretty obvious ones, but they can also get incredibly specific to just like one particular time or one particular place.
10: What's your favorite monster from any particular time and particular place? Or is that like asking like a, you know, a violinist for a symphony what their favorite piece is? They can't give you one answer.
15: I'm going to give you a broad answer, the undead. So any kind of reanimated corpse, I'm a huge fan of. Again, that one's pretty universal, but there are some variations. The undead are what actually got me interested in monsters in the first place when I was a kid. So I hold them near and dear to my heart. I wrote my dissertation about the undead, and I did a whole documentary, Exhumed, about zombies. So they're my favorite one to talk about, and I think one of the ones that a lot of people can relate to, because death is something inevitable for all of us.
10: Good, and we're going to get to zombies in just a little bit, and I love that you have a whole career around zombies, but we'll get to that in a bit. Monsters, like, where do these ideas come from? Where do researchers think that humanity gets these ideas? Are they based in some primal fear, maybe of death? Are they a function of our evolved imagination? Where do the ideas come from?
15: I think it's a combination of both psychological and physical factors. So monsters help us define the boundaries of things, right? So help us determine what it or who is good and evil, human and inhuman, right and wrong. So from a storytelling perspective, we need monsters to sort of function as the cultural like boundary markers that we can push against in a lot of ways. And that's something that a lot of people who create monsters do. But I do think there's also, again, the biological. We are not the apex creatures, you know, because of our physical bodies. It's, you could argue maybe it's our minds, but I do think that something, again, like dragons or more like animal-based monsters does come from our fear of being hunted and stalked, our ancestors doing that.
10: Interesting. So like in our evolutionary history, we weren't the ones, you know, maybe if we were swimming in the ocean, our distant ancestors, yeah, there were sharks, or if we were in the woods, there were, you know, tigers, this kind of stuff.
15: Exactly. Or something like the Kraken, right? This like giant squid. We do know that giant squid exist. And obviously seafaring has always been a dangerous practice. So sometimes it would be easier to explain a lost ship by saying, you know, this giant monster from the beast came than something like human error. But I do think that still lingers today, right? Even something like the look behind, that idea of the prickle on the back of our neck when we're, you know, in the woods or it's dark. I think that that allows our imagination to run wild. So in some ways, I think monsters are always based on a little bit of reality, even as sort of obscure as they might seem.
10: When we watch like horror movies, sometimes like at the end of the movie, the answer is, oh, the danger or the answer was in you all along. And I want to take that lens and look at monsters. Like, what do they tell us about us versus just describing the creatures and learning from what they are?
15: I think they're actually little cultural snapshots of like the community that is discussing that monster or creating that monster. So I think that what monsters humans are talking about says a lot about our own personal desires and fears, sort of essentially what we want to promote socially at that time and what we want to sort of demonize as being othered, which of course, when we get into that conversation, of course, we have to discuss that some monster legends actually did contribute to the very real deaths of real people, right? Who were maybe stigmatized or called monsters. And we even see that today. So I think it's always a good reminder that the construction of monsters doesn't have to be, you know, the tooth and nail clawed thing. It can be something that looks human.
10: Would witches be considered monsters? I assume the answer is yes. And then I think a classic one is the witch trials in the U.S., you know, yes, back in what, 1600s?
15: Yeah. And even going back to, which one of my favorite things to talk about is people, the witch trials that were happening in the United States are actually different from the witch trials and werewolf trials in Europe that occurred a little bit before that, which I think is fascinating. And again, that sort of combination of werewolf and witch trial comes from, yeah, accusing people of being able to be monsters and control malicious sorcery, right? And part of that was like shape-shifting, which I think is really interesting in a lot of ways. So yeah, I mean, something like that is very obvious. I know we're going to talk more about zombies, but going to zombies as well, the zombie that we see in pop culture that first arose in Hollywood, at least in the early 20th century, was a lot about the demonization of Black people. So we have like these very real world parallels to these seemingly very fantastical things.
10: That's very negative, and the stories are very real, and they tell us things and we can learn about them. But are there positive stories? Are there monsters? Are there legends of monsters where we root for the monster? They're kind of like a folk hero?
15: Oh, absolutely. There's tons of them. I mean, I think, again, Bigfoot or Sasquatch would be an obvious one. There are some, you know, stories of these, you know, mysterious people in the woods, you know, harming humans. But I think a lot of people also root for them. I know I identify a lot with like Frankenstein's creature, right? I think that we can, that's part of monsters, is we identify part of ourself in them. And sometimes, and that can be a positive thing, and sometimes that can be a negative thing. So yeah, by all means, I think that monster stories, you know, usually have some kind of hero as well, right? It's something that can vanquish whatever that evil is. And sometimes that is negative, but sometimes that is positive. I think something like the slasher genre is a really good example of this, right? We have sort of the final girl that became the final person. And I know for me, I actually grew up seeing those movies a lot as like educational of like what you should and shouldn't do. So very much in the same way we have, you know, monsters about like, don't go into this, you know, lake because there might be something that's going to drown you. We're also teaching kids not to go into the water by themselves. So monster stories are as much instructive as they are entertaining.
10: So they're instructive. They reflect our culture. They can sometimes reflect in a negative way who we demonize. They can reflect heroic narratives. There are so many ways in which monsters teach us about ourselves. Are there any others that would surprise people?
15: That would surprise people. Again, the zombie, I think, is a relatively well-known one. So what people usually don't like to maybe acknowledge is that the zombie that we know of today wouldn't exist without the history of transatlantic slavery. But, you know, of course, it's become something much bigger and broader. And particularly in the 21st century where we have, you know, the fast moving zombie, it's usually connected to some kind of, you know, bio event or, you know, like the scientists doing something they're not supposed to be doing, which I think definitely reflects, you know, some of the fears we have of what's going on with our governments and what, you know, scientific advancements we are making.
10: Yeah, this narrative of like humanity goes too far with science and crosses some weird invisible line and then unleashes some awful disease, pandemic, weapon, portal to the unknown. This is a story that comes up, at least in popular narratives. Where does that one? Tell me more about that one.
15: Ooh, I don't know if I could like pinpoint one exact thing because I think there's sort of that like nihilistic element of in pretty much all cultures. I do, of course, my PhD is actually in Gothic literature. So I know speaking at least from the 19th century, when we had this vast Industrial Revolution, right? And, you know, changing things socially and culturally across the globe, we have, you know, more communication than was ever happening. It was more people were reading. We get information faster. We saw an influx in sort of these like sci-fi narratives. Speculating about what could happen if we go too far. So, but I think it goes back even further than that. Some of like the original like puppets and animatronics that were going on, you know, hundreds of years ago, we have these stories of, you know, them pretending to be people or, you know, being malicious in some way. So I think it's always hard with maybe the, besides like digital folklore, to like actually pinprick the exact moment something is created. And there are those instances, but for me, it's just as much about like, okay, well, why did we want to tell that story at that particular moment in time? And that's what my research looks at.
10: Okay, we keep talking about zombies. When we come back from the break, we're going to cover them. I'm here with Dr. Emily Zarka, a professor at Arizona State University and writer and host of Monstrum. Yeah, why do we keep inventing the zombie tale? And why are zombies looking so different depending on what movie and book you're reading? We'll discuss more of that with Dr. Z in a moment.
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10: Zombies, they're everywhere. TV, movies, books. But why is each individual zombie never the same as another one? It turns out the undead don't just eat brains. They can swallow up our fears, they can reflect politics, and they can even reflect anxieties about us being human. Let's talk zombies and a history of them here with Dr. Emily Zarka, professor at Arizona State University and writer and host of Monstrum. Okay, Dr. Z, welcome back to the show.
15: Hello.
10: You are a zombie expert, which has got to be like one of the greatest things to describe yourself as at a dinner party. Everyone's going around. They're like, oh, I'm a programmer. Oh, I'm an accountant. Oh, I'm a, I don't know, I work for an airline. I'm a zombie expert. That's got to be a fun one.
15: Yeah, I also get a lot of raised eyebrows for sure. And people are like, well, how is that actually a career? But I'm here to say that you can chase your dreams, and talking about monsters and zombies can actually be a thing you do to make a living.
10: Well, let's actually talk a bit about Monstrum, the series that you're a writer and host of. Tell me about it, because it's such a great series. I love it so much.
15: Thank you so much. I call it my little Frankensteinian love child. It was an idea that I had when I was actually completing my PhD, and I was lucky enough that PBS took a chance on me in this truly monstrous idea, which was to pursue human history through the lens of monsters. When I pitched the show, I know I said I wanted to do for monsters what Anthony Bourdain did for food. So it's educational, but also about community. Trying to show, you know, that this is something, creating monsters, that we universally do and have always done, and that maybe we can understand each other a little bit more if we think about monsters.
10: I mean, when you say it like that, it sounds so obvious that, like, monsters are tales we tell within our community that get shared in our community. They can bond us together. They can create an outgroup of others that can be the negative side. All of that aside, let's talk about zombies. What counts as a zombie? Because I feel like if I turn on one TV show and then another, the zombies are completely different.
15: That's very true. And they kind of come from very different traditions. So I would say a zombie is any human who's no longer at capacity to control their own bodily actions. Usually that takes the form of some kind of reanimated corpse, but that changed a little bit in the 21st century that, of course, we see sometimes that it's someone just infected with some kind of like brain parasite. I'm thinking like The Last of Us, for instance, right? So it's a kind of a more nebulous term, but I think when people think traditionally of zombies, they think sort of George Romero, Night of the Living Dead, you know, mindless, shambling zombies. But zombies actually have a much, much older tradition than that.
10: My platonic ideal are the ones in the music video for Thriller that do the weird dance.
15: Yeah.
10: But that zombie story, it does not begin with Hollywood TV. It goes much further back than that, doesn't it?
15: Absolutely. So the sort of true origins of the zombie, Z-O-M-B-I, is we can trace back to West African spiritual practices with this idea of someone's soul could be captured and used like maliciously. So to harm others or to kind of like take control of someone else's body. And through the transatlantic slave trade, when enslaved folks were, you know, held in what is now Haiti, generally, those people were looking for community. And we actually see the religion of Vodou evolve at that time. Then the Haitian Revolution happens, and those enslaved folks and this sort of new tradition about, you know, that includes the idea of being able to capture the soul and control someone's physical body moves to New Orleans and Louisiana. And then we get Louisiana Vodou. And both of those spiritual traditions still exist today and have their own definition of a zombie. So for Vodou, for instance, you don't actually have to be dead. It's all they believe that you can control someone's spirit when they're alive. But there is, of course, also the undead version where that soul has been captured and now allows control of the deceased body.
10: How do we go from there to like Hollywood narratives? Who are some of the early figures that promoted these stories sort of independent of the Haitian and Louisiana traditions and sort of mainstream them, I guess?
15: Yeah. Well, I think we kind of can't separate it because a lot of the first coverage that we have in the 20th century and, you know, English talking about zombies is coming a lot from reporters and military officials who were in Haiti at the time. And, you know, of course, they're trying to justify, you know, why this presence is happening, this, you know, government presence in an island that we should have nothing to do with, usually the United States, right? So we get like negative interpretations of the zombie coming back. And of course, it makes for a great film. So some of those early, you know, Hollywood movies like White Zombie, the first zombie that was actually on screen was a white woman. So I think that's, you know, something a lot of people don't know as well. And it's, I think, though, that part of the attraction to zombies in film is that they are very evocative. They're very creepy. But I think part of that comes from our own maybe inability or reluctance to discuss death and deal with you know, bodies after death.
10: Is there something to be said for the way that it's you, it's your body, it's your embodiment, but completely transformed into some, you know, uncanny thing? Is there something to that?
15: Yeah, absolutely. I think that there's that uncanny valley aspect. And I think for me, at least going back to the original zombie as well, what was worse than being enslaved in life is that the member of your own community enslaved you in death. So there's like a very real fear there. And we don't know what happens after death, right? So the zombie kind of gives us some maybe more frightening options of, you know, not being in control of, fully control of our bodies even after death. And I don't know about you, but the idea of, you know, burying a loved one and having them come back would be terrifying for just terrifying.
10: Well, I know about me, and yes, I would be terrified. Now, when we look at more modern movies like Last of Us and what is it, something, some number of days later, weeks later, months later,
15: yeah,
10: years later, it feels
15: later.
10: A decade, yeah. Millennia later, who knows? They keep on adding new ones to that series. But these are more about like a fear of outbreak. Where does that enter in with the history of zombies?
15: Towards the late 20th and early 21st century, we see an influx in that type of zombie in actually video games first and then in film. Where it's some kind of bio agent, either intentionally or unintentionally, is released into the human population. So 20 Days Later is a great example. It's something called the Rage virus, right, that was accidentally let out and causes this huge pandemic. But if we think about what's going on in the beginning of the 21st century, we have an increase in terrorism. We have, you know, new chemical agents. There's more discussion of genetic modification. So, of course, that's kind of the hot topic and things we're naturally afraid of at the time. So we're going to sort of put that onto the body of the zombie. And I think that's what's really cool about monsters in general, is that they serve as these like intellectual safe spaces where we get to discuss our fears and maybe very real things happening at that moment in time in a way that seems, you know, fun and but it can still serve as like an emotional catharsis.
10: There's that theme of playing God again and the fear of it. Like if we take genetic experiments a little too far, or we take creating biological weapons a little too far, somehow humanity will have made this unknown fatal flaw, and that'll be the end of all of us. This seems to come up as a theme.
15: It does come as a theme. And I think that's because that seems very real now. And I think that we, of course, are seeing an influx in zombie stories of varying kinds post-COVID world, right? Because that was a pandemic that, you know, the whole globe had to experience. And it was frightening in a lot of ways. And I know as someone who, of course, you know, studies this, that it was very strange to see the parallels between some zombie films and like what actually happened during COVID.

0: a mutation. Yeah.
1: I remember when that particle accelerator, is it in Switzerland, CERN, whatever it was, the Large Hadron Collider, there were people protesting saying, if you accelerate particles too fast, somehow humanity will end, will have played with science too much. And there was people that were genuinely scared that it would cause the end of the world. It's sort of like that.
0: Exactly. And again, I think any kind of major scientific advancement we've ever had in, you know, the thousands of years of human history, we get those conversations. They just take slightly different shape.
1: Dr. Z, I've enjoyed this chat so much. I know the answer to this question because I simply love Monstrum. But where can people find it? How can they watch it?
0: Yes, you can find Monstrum on PBS's Storied channel on YouTube and also on PBS.org and the PBS app.
1: Well, Dr. Emily Zarka is a professor at Arizona State University and writer and host of Monstrum. Dr. Z, Emily, it's been a joy having you on the show.
0: Thank you so much for having me.
1: Just ahead, here's some advice for cat lovers. If you've had a bad day, you should hug your kitty. Now, just a second. Hold on. Scientists have found that trying to relieve your stress with your cat might backfire. That's right. A feline roommate might make someone's bad days worse.
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2: From the National Newsroom of the Canadian Press, I'm Lisa Laporte. Foreign Affairs Minister Anita Anand says Canada will look to expand its humanitarian support for Venezuela following this week's rare double earthquakes that have killed at least 920 people. Local officials say more than 3,300 others have been injured, while an estimated 51,000 people remain missing. Anand reiterated Friday that Canada is providing $5 million in humanitarian aid to support emergency relief efforts.
3: The situation in Venezuela is absolutely horrific. And in addition to supporting Canadians, we want to support the Venezuelan people.
2: Anand also says the federal government is working with its mission in Colombia to help the roughly 800 Canadians registered in the area. A Nanaimo, BC homeowner says his family is being harassed by teens taking part in a social media challenge that involves aggressively kicking the doors of strangers' homes. Marty Peters says teenagers have been targeting his home since last August, with more frequent and aggressive incidents in recent months. Peters says some neighbors are taking measures into their own hands.
4: I can say with a great deal of certainty, any of the neighbors that know my situation are keeping stuff at the front door. So if somebody's kid comes home with a dent in their head or a black eye, you know, that's it's potential that these kids are going to get injured in the process being idiots.
2: Police say there have been at least 10 reported instances of door kicking, with most of the suspects believed to attend a local high school. A California appeals court has upheld a 2022 rape and sexual assault conviction against Harvey Weinstein. The decision came one day after prosecutors in New York dropped their case against Weinstein after the accuser in the case said she couldn't bear to testify again at a fourth trial. Heavy rain is being reported in western Japan as two tropical storms approach the country. The Japan Meteorological Agency says both were expected to reach the Tokyo region Saturday while dumping heavy rain. And the CN Tower marked its 50th anniversary on Friday with locals and visitors invited to commemorate the landmark that has defined Toronto's skyline for a half a century. Jo Lalonde has lived in Toronto for many years and says she goes to the top of the tower about once a year.
5: Everyone here is so lovely. It's just such a reminder of how wonderful people are. Everyone just is so positive about the art, and it's always a great experience here.
2: The CN Tower officially opened to the public on June 26, 1976. This is the Canadian Press. In sports, Whitehorse-born Gavin McKenna is the newest member of the Toronto Maple Leafs. The team selected the 18-year-old winger with the first pick in the 2026 NHL draft in front of a cheering contingent of traveling fans.
6: It feels good. I love those fans already, and it's one of the most passionate fan bases out there, so I'm looking forward to getting started, and I can't wait to see what the future holds.
2: Meantime, the Vancouver Canucks took Caleb Malhotra third overall. The Calgary Flames picked Carson Carroll sixth overall, and the Winnipeg Jets took Viggo Bjork eighth overall. The Toronto Argonauts defeated the Saskatchewan Roughriders 40-34 in CFL action Friday. The Texas Rangers edged the Toronto Blue Jays 5-4 in the major leagues. And Belgium overcame a slow start at the World Cup to advance to the knockout round with a 5-1 win over New Zealand Friday night in Vancouver. Belgium finished atop Group G. From the Canadian Press, I'm Lisa Laporte.
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8: A lot of people people get pets to deal with stress, to get a little love in their lives. But if you buy a cat, there's some new research says that that kitty might not do with your stress what you think it will. I am here with Dr. Cliff Redford, a certified veterinarian from the Veterinarian Certification Certifying Organization, probably. Welcome to the show.
9: That's what they're called. That's what they're called. Thank you.
8: Well, you're in Canada. I'm in the U.S. What is the veteran? Is it called the Veterinary Board?
9: No, and it's provincial wide, like it's not national. Okay. So my license technically, although I have the academics to work nationally and even most states and other countries, I still have to get like a temporary license or just an administrative license for different provinces. So the one in Ontario is called the College of Veterinarians of Ontario, which sounds like the school, but it's not.
8: Is it a college?
9: No, because there's the college that I went to is Ontario Veterinary College, but the licensing organization is the College of Veterinarians of Ontario. I don't know.
8: We're
9: good with taking care of animals. We're not really smart in any other way, I think.
8: I think you need to see a marketing company, maybe. Get that name cleaned up.
9: I guess. I mean, the reality is the CVO, my licensing body, they're not, in the business of marketing themselves.
8: No.
9: It's a monopoly. We have to be a part of them. We have to pay our dues to them. And, when they call us and say, hey, someone put in a complaint, you screwed up. Guess what? We have to do what they say. So that's what they're there for. CVO.org. Is the website.
8: All right. This episode brought to you by, maybe, probably not. It's not.
9: Technically, if someone in Ontario is listening to this and they don't like what I have to say, they could technically put in a complaint. So, David, please, my license.
8: Dude, our listeners are going to complain about you right now. Okay, this is getting weird. Let's
9: talk about kitty cats and how dogs are much better than cats are.
8: Okay. A lot of people get pets so that their stress will decrease. People always say that. And
9: mm-hmm. Is it true?
8: What does this new study say?
9: Yeah. So this research, this new study out of the Open University in the Netherlands. That's a strange one. Open University? Open to what? Versus closed? I mean, surely they're closed some of the time.
8: The doors are always unlocked? I can just walk in there?
9: I get. Well, it's the Netherlands. They're probably safe, right? They wanted to test this theory, so they ended up creating an app where, hopefully they got permission, they would track you and a whole bunch of pet owners, and they would ping their device, which basically sends out a text multiple times a day asking the pet owner, how do they feel, how stressed are they, and are they currently or recently interacting with their cat or dog, and what are they doing? Mm. And what they actually found is when people are stressed out, the cats don't actually reduce their stress. Arguably, it may increase it.
8: I feel like when my girlfriend Miranda is stressed, the cat is also stressed. And they work each other up like people do, when you get two really anxious people validating each other's anxiety. I feel like that's my girlfriend and the cat.
9: Yeah, I walk out of the room when I find people like that. I don't have a lot of hair left on my head, so I don't need to be stressed out anymore. But what they recognized is that sometimes when you're interacting with your cat, because cats, they're kind of passive pets, right? Like when you're spending time with your cat, unless you're doing something with a lot of intent, they're just sitting on your lap and you're petting them. And that's very calming, right? But when you're actually trying to give them medication or brush them because they have mats or trim their nails or give them, these are all sort of examples that they talked about, give them a bath. Yeah, it's going to stress you out a little bit because the cats don't like it. Whereas the dogs, we've domesticated the dogs so much more that they allow us to do these things. But what I got from this study is that dogs are better at reducing your stress than
8: I know
9: than
8: you're
9: cats
8: a dog biased vet, you people out there. We had to move from a dog biased vet because they were mean to our little angel tomato.
9: Yeah. Is tomato an angel? I mean, you can't even get tomato to the veterinarian without giving it anti-anxiety meds.
8: It? How dare you call my cat an it? It's sir.
9: I get Lord. Sir, sorry, you can
10: deity.
9: It sounds like Sir Tomato is causing a little bit of stress in your life. That's all I got to say about that.
10: Calls my pet an it. What kind of vet are we talking about here? In the College of Veterinary College Association.
9: College of Veterinary
10: sounds made up.
9: Yeah, it might be, but the bills that I send them, the money I pay is not.
10: You know, I feel like the work we do together, I really profoundly respect your opinion and knowledge about animals. Like the actual stories we talk about, I treat you like an expert. But then between the stories, I say the meanest things. I'm like, you're a quote-unquote a veterinarian. Sounds like a made-up veterinary board. I hope you know that I love you and find you to be a great guest.
9: I really don't know where you're coming from on either side. I don't know if I'm going to be getting David Cooper or Mr. Hyde Cooper.
10: I feel like the banter I mean to you, and then the meat, the science, you know, we really learn from you. And I kind of like that combination.
9: So as a veterinarian, as a professional, as an academic, you respect me, but as a person, you don't think that highly of me.
10: I assume you think the same of me.
9: Except you are not an academic. You are always a person, David. What does that mean?
10: I have a bachelor's degree. I don't know.
9: All right, let's talk about dogs with dementia.
10: Yeah.
9: This is very serious.
10: Yeah, okay? Back to serious.
9: A large percentage of dogs 11 years or older have a condition called cognitive dysfunction syndrome, CDS, which is basically dementia. And it affects their social activity. They forget things. It affects their sleeping patterns. They can actually become fearful and or aggressive to their owners. They lose some of their like house training behaviors. They can have accidents, things that, you know, you can understand happens when they get old. But there is a new sign that they have detected out of North Carolina State University, which is always open, I believe. And can you think of what the sign or symptom, the displayed change would be that may indicate dementia in your old dog?
10: Well, believe it or not, Cliff, just like you're a talented veterinarian, I don't know if I'm talented, but I did read the stories that we're going to go over, and I did read the studies. So, well, I read the, you know, summaries of the studies.
9: But you couldn't fake it for the sake of this.
10: Oh, I have no idea. Could it be their ears?
9: It is the strength, I can't even say it, the stride length of their thoracic limbs, their front legs. They basically take smaller steps when they're more affected by CDS, which kind of makes sense because, sure, there can be arthritis, there can be muscle weakness, there can be obesity, all these things, sensory changes. So if they have reduced eyesight, reduced hearing, it might affect the way the dog is walking. But they did this study with 88 dogs over many, many years, and they found that the ones that were later on diagnosed with CDS had a much more significant reduction in the stride length of their front legs. And the reason is the part of the brain that deals with cognition, memory, understanding, comprehension, also deals with what's called proprioception.
10: Oh, big word.
9: It is a big word. I got to work on my R's, right? Proprioception. It's basically like coordination. It's when you're drunk and you do the roadside sobriety test and they say, close your eyes, touch your nose. How does your finger know where your nose is when you can't see it? Or vice versa. How does your nose know where your finger is?
10: The nose knows.
9: So that is all coordination. That is all spatial awareness. And it can get reduced when they have dementia, so they're a little unsure in the way they walk.
10: And so the takeaway here is for dogs that are dealing with doggy dementia, and this is another signal for veterinarians to be able to diagnose it and maybe you to be, you know, aware of it at home. Of course, talk to your vet before you make any medical decisions about your pet, but is that the takeaway here?
9: Yeah, the takeaway is talk to your veterinarian because there are some supplements, there are medications that can drastically reduce the progression and the symptoms of this disease. And also the other takeaway is don't let your dog drink and drive because they're going to fail the sobriety test.
10: Great, Cliff. Way to end it on that note. My mom has this friend who's British, and whenever she's on the phone with her, my mom has this fake British accent, and we always made fun of her. But in linguistics, there's this idea that your accent or your dialect can drift depending on who you're talking to. And it looks like monkeys do this with their voices. We'll tell you about it with Cliff Redford in just a few moments. I'm David Cooper, and the last show, this is
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10: All right, we're going to tell a quick story about my mom. She has this British friend, and when she calls that friend, she puts on this fake British accent. And we always made fun of her growing up. Frankly, it was hilarious. But this is something people do. When you're around a friend, a family member, a coworker, someone in a different country, your accent, the way you speak, your voice can shift to match that person's voice. And the good news is we don't do it alone. Monkeys do it too. I'm here with Doc. I was really crescendoing there, Cliff. Go ahead. What did you want to say? I was going to introduce you in like 10 seconds. You couldn't let me finish.
9: I couldn't let you finish because you've been hanging around with the New Yorkers now that you're an American citizen. Congratulations.
10: Oh.
9: Hey. hey, forget about it. And I figure I got to start talking like you. I got to butt in. I got to be rude.
10: Oh, I see.
9: That's how, is that how it works? It, I mean,
10: I guess so.
9: Have you found that your talking speeds, some of your pronunciations have changed?
10: The Canadian raising, I think, is the most prominent feature. For those who don't know about linguistics, if you have no idea what that is, that's probably most people. When you say like about instead of about or whatever, or out instead of out.
9: Yeah, I've never been able to pick up on those differences.
10: Well.
9: Very well. There you go.
10: I couldn't either. But then I moved to California, and then I'd go back home to Toronto, where I'm from, and I'd start to hear everyone talking a little different than me. And then I'd go back to San Francisco, and I'd hear everyone talking different than me. And now the same thing happened in New York. So I've lived in three accent places, and so I'm a little aware of it. And my girlfriend Miranda says when we travel to Canada or I talk to Canadians, I sound more Canadian. It's very strange.
9: You are Canadian, David.
10: I am. I just recently became a dual citizen, but not important. My one friend said to me, congratulations and condolences, which I think sums my feelings on the matter perfectly without saying more. But yeah, it's called accommodation, and people do it subconsciously, and monkeys do it too. That's why we're here.
9: Apparently, yeah. So this...
10: I didn't even introduce you because you interrupted me. Dr. Cliff Redford's here. He's a veterinarian. It's Vet Talk or Pet Talk. Boom. We did it.
9: Beautiful. Excellent. All right. Researchers at the University of Zurich and the German Primate Center carried out a study.
10: Now, is that for primates that have German nationality, or is that for all primates and the researchers there are German?
9: I don't know. I think if they're there, they're at least, what are their residents? What's a permanent resident?
10: Okay.
9: They're a permanent resident at least. I don't.
10: But is it a primate center to research German primates?
9: I don't know.
10: And maybe the center's located in, let's say, France?
9: I don't know.
10: Or is it a primate center in Germany that researches all primates?
9: I'm not sure. But what I am learning from this conversation is while monkeys and people may change the way they speak, depending on who they're talking to, you will always be a smart aleck, David.
10: Give it to me.
9: There you go. Okay. So apparently not only humans, but marmoset monkeys start to adjust this tone they have called a trill, which is like a sure. I don't know. It sounded like Chewbacca. That was very good.
10: I think a trill is when you roll your R's. No,
9: I'm not sure.
10: Okay.
9: I'm not sure. And the marmoset monkeys, what they did was they recognized these changes in these sounds, which I wouldn't be able to figure it out, but, they're smarter than me when it comes to this. They have better ears. And so what they started doing is they would take two monkeys and pair them together. So an arranged marriage, let's say, and they would spend time together, and they would find that within a couple of months, within 2 months, their trills, their vocalizations towards each other both changed. So it wasn't like one was the alpha vocalist and the other was the beta vocalist. They both made adjustments to each other and almost created a slightly different accent that was unique just for them too. And the researchers basically say this helps us see that there's some social interaction and it bonds them to each other better. So the banter that you and I have, David, is very specific to just you and me. Mm-hmm. Please don't cheat on me by having the same banter with somebody else.
10: I would never.
9: Because I will know. And I'll be like, what accent am I finding on your voice? Who have you been talking to, David? Mm. What other veterinarian?
10: Wow. It's a whole new level of monkey infidelity.
9: There you go. We are but beasts and creatures and primitive men and women deep down inside. So they want to do more research. They want to do more research to see if it actually changes their oxytocin, which is like the love hormone, to make it so that they become more comfortable with each other when they change their languages. But this might be an indication that, one, your mom isn't just making up the British accent. It is a natural form of social comfort that she is making her friend be more comfortable. And I would also argue that there is no British accent when it comes to speaking English. That is the way the language sounds when you speak it properly. because it is the Queen's English.
10: What are you, some sort of, you know, UK nonsense? It's every dialect is valid. And every, like, Canadian English, American English, British English, South African English, it's all valid.
9: Yeah, I would argue it's not a dialect. A dialect means it's a change from the actual. It's almost another
10: language. All right, whatever you call it.
9: Whatever
10: regional
9: you call
10: variant,
9: it.
10: Regional variant, whatever you, Mr. Linguist here.
9: Apparently, I'm a smart aleck as well. I think that's what we're figuring out from
10: now,
9: this.
10: Now, I recently covered this story with Jesse Rogerson about whales in the Mediterranean.
9: Oh, okay.
10: He's our science expert, whatever. But essentially, they got like an East Coast, West Coast thing going on in the Mediterranean Sea. You know, you think of like, I don't know. Notorious B.I.G. versus, I don't know, Dr. Dre. You got your East Coast, your West Coast rappers.
9: Yeah,
10: exactly what whales are doing. I hope they don't have a rivalry.
9: Yeah. They're creating, it's like a clan. They're creating different cultures where they have these cliques, these codas. And I think on the East, the four cliques are very close together. And on the West side of the Mediterranean Sea, the cliques are much more spaced out.
10: Huh. I feel like people in Los Angeles and California, like they talk really slow, like totally surfing, mm-hmm. you know, launch over at hella. And then people in New York are like, hey, what are you doing? I'm walking here. Mm-hmm. I feel like that tracks. East Coast, they speak faster.
9: It does?
10: Yeah.
9: I guess so. So are we copying the sperm whales or the sperm whales copying us?
10: Well,
9: we don't know.
10: Deep question. It's just interesting that we think of our language, the way we communicate, is so different than animals, as if we're somehow not animals. I get that we have bigger brains. I get that we can make things like, I don't know, what can we make? Cars, airplanes, spaceships, computers.
9: Can you make a car? Can you make
10: a computer?
9: I've done all you make a spaceship?
10: Yeah, make
9: See,
10: a spaceship.
9: That's the thing. We like to think we're smart, but it is a very small, small percentage that could actually make any of those things. We just know how to use them.
10: Yeah, we know that other smart people did it. Right?
9: Yeah, that's right.
10: When I say I don't mean me.
9: And we're a part of that species, so therefore, yay, go team human.
10: I probably could. I mean, I do have a computer, like a software engineering degree, and I do know how, like, microchips work, kind of. I mean, I learned that 20 years ago. So theoretically, maybe.
9: I couldn't help you. All I could do is make sure that our food animals are healthy so that we don't starve.
10: I couldn't make a computer. What am I even saying? I can't even turn mine on. I can't even print, okay? I have a computer science degree, and I can't even print. So that's – I can't figure out my printer, dude. I don't know what's going on. Anyway, back to the original thing. We think of ourselves separate from animals, but then, like, even the way that we talk and interact with people, our distant cousins, the monkey, and our extremely distant cousins, the whales, do the same thing. It's kind of amazing.
9: Yeah, we are so egotistical to think that we are so much smarter than, let's say, sperm whales. They don't have opposable thumbs, so they can't tie knots and create the wheel, but they don't need to because they can travel around the oceans and the seas without us. And I think we're going to find over the next handful of generations that a lot of these animals are a lot more intelligent than we think. They're just intelligent in a different way. So
10: check out Dr. Cliff's podcast. It is called Vet Life. Dr. Cliff's a veterinarian. He joins us most every week for vet talk or pet talk. Cliff, it's been a joy having you here.
9: Forget about it.
10: Oh, just ahead, everybody dreads getting a jury duty letter. But what if serving on a jury can help you trust the court and justice system more? Well, that's what new research found. Details in a moment.
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10: Oh no, that letter comes in the mail. You open it up, you've been summoned for jury duty, a thing that a lot of people complain about. Okay, I want to talk about that, but I also want to talk about how folks don't really trust the justice system much. But there's a piece of research that found something kind of cool. When people actually serve on a jury, they tend to trust judges and trust the system a lot more. So why is that? Let's discuss it with Sean Patterson, a communication researcher at the University of Pennsylvania. Sean, welcome to the show.
34: Hi, thank you so much for having me.
10: So when you actually looked into it, people don't mind serving on a jury, or maybe it's still an annoyance, but it completely can reframe how they feel about the courts and the justice system. Is this what you sought to kind of figure out?
34: Yeah, I wouldn't say that people necessarily report enjoying serving jury duty, or that they're happy that it happened. But we find that people who serve on juries have higher confidence in the courts, are more trusting of the judicial process, are more supportive of an independent judiciary, and are more likely to, ascribe positive characteristics to the judges in those cases.
10: Interesting. Let's take a step back. You mentioned to me at the commercial break that while you were doing this study, you got a jury duty letter. Did you actually go? What was it like for you?
34: So I'm the one person out here in the world who's desperately hoping and praying that he gets put on a jury. And so, I get the letter. I'm so excited. I get to the courthouse. I'm sitting there. I fill out my form. They take us to the elevator to take us up to the courtroom. And between the elevator and getting to the top, they settled the case.
10: It's anticlimactic.
34: And so we don't even get off the elevator. They take us back down. They hand us our $7 check for our day's service and send us on our way. And everybody else is like, yes, yeah. And I'm sitting there just like, well, how soon can I come back?
10: I wonder if they would have excused you if you're like, hey, I research how people feel about juries. I wonder if they would have said, no, you can't serve on a jury. You can't be non-biased or whatever.
34: Yeah, I'm probably the first filter point.
10: That's actually not the worst excuse. I can't be on a jury because I research them heavily. Anyway, okay, back to on topic here. Going in, people who've never served, what is often their view of the court system, of the justice system, of judges, of how it all works?
34: So we've, baseline in the population, we've seen a general decline in trust towards the judiciary over the past few years. It's accelerated much more so in our views of the U.S. Supreme Court. So particularly after the Dobbs decision, public trust in the Supreme Court has declined pretty significantly. But we've also seen that start to trickle down to other federal courts and people's views of courts in their state. So, these people who are about to serve on a jury for the first time are entering the courthouse with, let's just say, lower levels of trust than they probably had 10, 20 years ago.
10: So this show, it airs in Canada, one of the places it airs. Can you frame it a little bit for me for someone who doesn't know about what the Dobbs decision is and the ways in which folks mistrust the court a little bit?
34: So in 2022, the U.S. Supreme Court issued the Dobbs v. Jackson decision, which said that the U.S. Constitution, so the national constitution,
10: sure,
34: does not protect a woman's right to access an abortion.
10: Yes.
34: And so that decision then allowed all 50 states to set their own rules about who can and cannot access an abortion.
10: Got it. Okay. So general population, trust declining, you get that summons, you go to court. What ends up happening to a person when they actually observe the process, and how does it change how they feel about the courts?
34: So the key thing that happens when the key thing that makes jury duty work is that deliberative process of you actually implementing implementing justice through the jury, going there, seeing how these cases unfold, having an actual say in the outcome. It makes you feel like the system is working. You see how both sides operate in the courtroom, and it makes people just think that the process is more fair. We in addition to these effects that we see, that people, they trust the courts more, we also see that they become more engaged in their communities. They become more likely to vote. Serving on a jury and kind of seeing a government institution working has these spillover effects in a wide range of things.
10: And do you come to understand this by interviewing people before and after they serve in a jury? How do you test something like this, like in your research?
34: So other researchers have done interviewing juries before and after service. The way that we did it was we did a nationally representative survey of the U.S. population. And one of the questions we asked is, did you serve on a jury in the past 5 years? And so for those in our survey, we just compared those who said they hadn't served in a jury with those who had.
10: To me, one interesting thread of this, and maybe it's not even about courts, but it's that people kind of like may not trust their government's institutions until they actually participate in them. And the lesson, the takeaway is like, actually, hey, participate, vote, get involved. And then you'll come to think these things that you don't trust, or you'll understand how they work, and you might get more trust in them. Is that a fair takeaway? I know you only specifically research the courts.
34: I would add participate in them and see them working as they were designed. So that's the thing. Like when you go to the courthouse, it is a very regimented process. It's very structured. It's very formal. And they talk, part of that training that you get as a would-be juror really hammers home the importance of what you're doing there. And kind of seeing these institutions work and work well, that will make you, feel like they're actually working.
10: And what would you want to tell people who, when they get that letter in the mail, they've never gone to a court and they think to themselves, oh, no, I don't want to do this. I got things to do. What would you want to say to the average person who's never been on a jury and they have a negative view of the whole operation?
34: I think everybody would benefit from this process. It shows how to deliberate constructively, how to disagree productively. It's going to give you a toolkit to make you a better citizen and to make you a better member of the community. And so, you know, serving on a jury is your way of contributing to all of those values that we want from our government.
10: You know, I just got U.S. citizenship. I'm a Canadian, and I'm going to register to vote soon. And I know that once I do that, I'm on the list for the courts to pick me. And I was talking to my girlfriend about this, and I was like, oh, I don't want to do it. I don't want to be summoned. I don't want to take a day off of work, all that. And she said, actually doing this is like a fascinating experience. You get to learn about people, your fellow jurors. You get to learn about the judge, the courts. When she convinced me that it was actually something that could be a lot of fun. And I think people don't think about it. They just kind of default to, oh, this is going to be a waste of time. And so the fascinating nature of just like observing how it all works, but also what you're telling me, that you may actually get more trust in like a fundamental institution in society, seems like we shouldn't be sighing every time we get a summons.
34: Yeah. And, you know, one of the problems that we talk about in the paper is actually, you know, there's been a big decline in the number of people who are serving on juries. Fewer trials go to jury, fewer people are getting called. And so fewer people are actually getting this experience. And so it's probably not the big contributor to why we're seeing a decline in trust in the courts overall. But it is kind of contributing in some small way to this bigger decline.
10: What's the solution to that? Like convincing prosecutors not to settle? Like, I mean, or is that too big a question for the time we have?
34: I would say that's probably too big of a question for us. But, you know, our solution is that, you know, there are other ways that we can see these institutions working and working well. And, you know, a lot of courts around the country do things like mock trials and bringing kids to the courts to see proceedings. And, you know, you recently became a citizen, naturalization ceremonies, things like this that allow the public to get into the courts and to see them operating well. These are the types of opportunities that are going to build trust back in those institutions.
10: Sean Patterson is a communication researcher at the University of Pennsylvania. Sean, this has been a great chat. Thanks for joining me.
34: Thanks so much for having me.
10: Just ahead, is your romantic partner making your stress levels better or worse? Well, the science can't answer that question. We'll tell you how in a moment.
2: 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It's the tastiest sounding domain on the internet. That's lastshow.pizza.
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10: When life gets tough and things get stressful, some couples seem to bounce back while others stay rattled for a long time. A new study suggests the secret might not be the stress itself. The secret to working through adversity is how partners respond to it together. Let's discuss it. What does this all mean? We're here with Robert Paul Juster, who is a neuroscientist and psychiatry professor at the University of Montreal. Rob, welcome to the show.
21: Hi, David. Thanks for having me.
10: So what do we mean by stress recovery?
21: Yeah, that's a great question. I mean, a lot of words are thrown around: resistance, resilience, recovery. So basically what we do in my work, in my lab, is we bring people into our lab to stress them out.
10: I love that. What does that even mean?
21: Yeah, it's a good question. I mean, I spent my career stressing people out and collecting their spit. We do this because it gives us an indication of how they respond to stress, and that provides us information on their risk of developing physical and health conditions. So in this literature, generally men produce more stress hormones than women. That's a finding we see a lot in our work. But women respond on questionnaires being more stressed out to stressors than guys. So is this a sex difference? Is this a gender difference? Who knows?
10: Okay. So you bring people in your lab. And what about couples? How do you test them under stress?
21: A great question. So they come in as a couple, and we ask one of them randomly to support the other while the other one is exposed to the stressor. And what we found in this research about 30 years ago was that there's a very big gender difference between the nature of support. So in general, males will benefit a lot more from being in the presence of their girlfriend in terms of stress hormones, so they'll produce a lot less. And it's completely the reverse for girls. They will actually produce more cortisol, the main stress hormone, when they're in the presence of their boyfriend. And so we were like, okay, this is really interesting. Is this sex differences? Is this explained by biology? Or is this maybe how people are socialized? So we said, listen, why don't we do this study with LGBTQ plus couples as compared to cisgender heterosexual couples? And what we do is we expose them to the stressor to look at reactivity. So how much they go from a baseline to their highest level.
10: What is an example of a stressor? Like, I'm picturing me and my girlfriend in your study, and then like the interviewer in the room brings up my ex-wife, and all of a sudden both of us are stressed out. Like, what would be an example of a scenario?
21: There's mental arithmetic that we do. There's a mock job interview. There are some labs who will actually simulate like a conflict, so like a marital conflict. Some studies will actually ask, like, describe a time that you were discriminated. Any kind of situation that makes you feel like you've lost control will actually produce stress hormones. So,
10: got it.
21: These hormones are very socially modulated, which is different from pain and fear, which is more adrenaline. And those stressors tend to be more things like electric shocks, pain, things like that. Cortisol is very socially modulated, and its purpose ultimately is to mobilize energy for the fight or flight response, but then to shut down all systems that are not necessary, so reproduction, immune functioning, and then turn on those that are important, so glucose metabolism, brain activation. And so that's the reactivity part of the stress response. But then once the stressor is not there, you need to recover. And that's how quickly do you go from your maximal level to your baseline.
10: And that's where the support of a partner comes in, and that's what you're studying here?
21: Exactly. So we're studying everything. We're studying like how people are stressed when they arrive, how much they react, and then how much they recover. And each of those phases tells you different information. And in the context of a couple, you'd expect that the support that the partner will provide will help them recover their stress reactivity.
10: Okay, back to the study. We got heterosexual couples dealing with stress. What happens after? We have LGBTQ couples reacting to stress. What happens after? What can we learn about our partners, ourselves, and how we recover from stress from your study?
21: There were two main findings that were really interesting and really novel. First, LGBTQ plus couples recovered quicker than cisgender heterosexual couples. So what that means is that their return to baseline in terms of stress hormones was faster than cisgender heterosexuals. And the second point is that it was actually explained by a more kind of like sync fusional exchange between the supportive partner and the stress partner. So they were more attentive, they were more expressive, and in so doing, they were taking on a little bit of the stress of the stress partner, because we also measured cortisol of the non-stress partners, which was not what we saw with heterosexual cisgender people. So this kind of begs the question, what could explain this? We know that there's a lot of literature talking about families of choice. So LGBTQ plus people that sometimes are rejected from their family will seek their own kind to make friends, to have bonds.
10: Yeah, this concept of the chosen family. It's not unique to queer folks, but it's pretty it's common in that community.
21: Exactly. And we think that the sort of shared experience of stigma provides this sort of the sink, ultimately, in terms of being able to process stressors in a way that is mutually beneficial. We didn't see that pattern among heterosexual cisgender couples, which, you know, maybe there's other things that they will be better at than LGBTQ plus people. But we right now, this really points to kind of almost a bit of a resilience process going among LGBTQ plus people, which is nice news around Pride.
10: Yeah, it certainly is. So for any kind of couple, how would you recommend they behave to things that are stressful? For example, I live in New York. You stand in the wrong place on the sidewalk. All of a sudden, I'm standing there with my girlfriend, with Miranda, and a stranger, and they're screaming at me, "Get out of here, I'm walking here." And we both get stressed out. How would you recommend couples respond to stress so that they can recover from it well?
21: I mean, living in New York, you're best to just stay in your own neighborhood.
10: Never leave your house. All right, that's...
21: The main message is, and there's a lot of research in couples therapy and sexual health that talks about, like, how do people express their love? Is it provisional love? Is it emotional love? Is it communicative love? I think people are going to be really unique in how they benefit from the support of their partner. And I think being able to be extremely attentive to what helps your partner in situations of stress is really the take-home message of this work. I should point out that, you know, there's very little work that's been done looking at this where we stress people out and look at couples. So I think a lot more needs to be done. I think looking at interventions and actually seeing how can we tailor different, you know, communication among partners so that they can benefit in situations of stress would be kind of like the next step for this kind of research. We're also thinking that we want to continue doing this protocol and looking at intersections. So what is it like being an LGBTQ plus couple where someone has a serious health condition or has accessibility challenges or is a double or triple minority? The purpose of this is really to understand how does the social environment impact people's biology.
10: Is it appropriate to stay calm while your partners stress out and just say, don't worry, it'll be fine? Should you be more attentive and be like, oh, this is horrible, I want to help you? What would be like a quick way to respond or the best way to respond when your partner is getting totally stressed out?
21: To be attentive, to mirror their stress. So I think that one of the best strategies is just to really listen and support them and kind of mirror back their expression. But not everyone's going to benefit from that. You know, there's some people who are going to just get more stressed out. So it really is a case-by-case thing. And I can think it also changes within a couple. But there's going to be certain moments where one partner might be a better support than the other. So it's...

0: Lesbians are responding a lot more like cisgender heterosexual males. It's partially explained by higher levels of testosterone. That's partially explained by being more stigmatized. So it's very complicated, very transdisciplinary research where we need to take all kinds of different measures to get a sense of what's going on.
1: Well, Robert Paul Juster is a neuroscientist and psychiatry professor at the University of Montreal. Rob, I've enjoyed the chat. Thanks for being on the show.
0: Yeah, thanks for having me.
1: That's a wrap on our Friday Night Last show. Thanks for tuning in. We'll catch you next week.
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16: Three things are assured in Calgary: the Stampede in the summer, Chinooks in the winter, and traffic all year round. 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
18: From the National Newsroom of the Canadian Press, I'm Lisa Laporte. Foreign Affairs Minister Anita Anand is calling the situation in Venezuela following two catastrophic earthquakes horrific. The rare double earthquake struck northern

0: Venezuela 39 seconds apart on Wednesday. Officials said Friday the death toll had risen to at least 920 people, with more than 3,300 others injured. Anand says Canada is providing $5 million for emergency relief efforts.
1: But we are looking to do more in terms of humanitarian aid. And we are working out of our mission in Bogota. I've been in touch with my UK counterpart, Secretary Yvette Cooper, to see if there's an opportunity for us to work together in Venezuela.
0: More than 51,000 people are believed to be missing in Venezuela following the earthquakes. Bahrain is accusing Iran of launching a new drone attack against the island nation. This comes after the U.S. military launched overnight strikes against Iran over an attack on a ship in the Strait of Hormuz. A social media trend involving aggressively kicking the doors of strangers' homes has police across Canada warning of its potentially dangerous consequences. Nanaimo RCMP are the latest police detachment to caution residents about the door kick challenge. It has participants filming themselves kicking doors late at night to get a reaction out of homeowners. Reserve Constable Gary O'Brien says Nanaimo police have been dealing with it since early 2025.
2: And we have at least 10 documented cases where kids are showing up, kicking the doors late at night, scaring the bejiffins of the people inside, doing damage to the doors, then taking off. And in one or two cases, the kids have actually been chased.
0: Police say the trend could turn dangerous with the potential for injuries as well as criminal charges. Locals and visitors commemorated the 50th anniversary of the CN Tower in Toronto on Friday. It was built by the Canadian National Railway to solve a practical problem back in the 1960s when newly constructed skyscrapers were blocking radio and TV signals across the city. And a happy ending in the case of a missing giraffe in Texas.
3: Gracie the giraffe has been found safe and healthy, Texas authorities now say. Cedar Hollow Ranch had been searching for the animal since Monday, with her owner even offering a $5,000 reward for information that led to her safe return. But the manager of the ranch, Vic Jones, was able to locate Gracie by helicopter about 4 miles south of the ranch in Texas Hill Country. Gracie is a reticulated giraffe known for its rectangular spots and is estimated to be about 4 years old. Mike Dubusky, ABC News.
0: This is the Canadian Press. In sports, Whitehorse-born Gavin McKenna is the newest member of the Toronto Maple Leafs. The team selected the 18-year-old winger with the first pick in the 2026 NHL draft in Buffalo Friday. McKenna was asked about playing under the spotlight in an intense media market.
4: Pressure is a privilege, so when you go to a fan base like that and you do well, it's the best spot to be. I mean, you said it's the biggest market out there, so I'm confident in myself and I want to do good, so hopefully the fan base falls in love with me and it's a good time.
0: The Maple Leafs finished 28th in the overall standings last season. The Toronto Argonauts beat the Saskatchewan Roughriders 40-34 in CFL action. The Texas Rangers edged the Toronto Blue Jays 5-4 in the major leagues. And Belgium overcame a slow start at the World Cup to advance to the knockout round with a 5-1 win over New Zealand in Vancouver. From the Canadian Press, I'm Lisa Laporte.
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6: Stats Canada reported this week that Canada's annual inflation rate rose 3.2% year over year. And according to a recent study from Merchant Growth surveying Canadian small businesses, half of small businesses have raised prices for customers in response to ongoing cost pressures. So yeah, if you think it's more expensive, you're right. So let's talk about that a little bit more. Joined by a friend of the show, I think at this point we could call him that, Hash Abelhosen is the Chief Growth Officer over at Merchant Growth. Hash, welcome to the program again.
7: Thanks, Rob. I'm honored to finally be a friend of the show. This is fantastic.
6: Yeah, friend of the show. We don't throw that around easily. Hash, why is inflation feeling like an ongoing race for business owners who feel like they might be in survival mode?
7: You know, that's a great question. This was an interesting print and one that's worth unpacking. It came in at 3.2%. However, if you back out gasoline, you know, the quote-unquote inflation story doesn't seem so broad-based. You know, when you look at the core measures, which is what the Bank of Canada looks at, inflation was right around 2% and pretty flat. However, for small businesses, this is among the worst kind of print that you could have, because what it means is their input costs are rising, and particularly fuel and food. And in fact, fuel costs as a result of the war in Iran was up 33%. And food prices are up 4% or so. They've been ahead of inflation, broad and base inflation, for about 16 prints now. So what you're seeing is the input costs of small businesses rise, and you're seeing that in our survey data where they're having to raise prices. But what you're not seeing rise is the general willingness of Canadians to spend. So they're kind of continuing to get squeezed, and that is impacting their decision to raise prices because their costs are going up. And it's also impacting their hiring decisions, their investment decisions. And so that's kind of what it looks like for small businesses. You know, I will say it's not all bad, because people don't like to only hear bad news. You know, we're seeing mortgage costs come down consistently, and that is relieving the pressure on consumers and business owners. But this input cost problem is real.
6: I want to talk about the fact that one in three Canadians right now have delayed their hiring. 25% have paused or just canceled their expansion plans altogether. And here's the number that I'd really like to delve into, Hash. 25%, one out of four, have stopped working with any U.S. suppliers. I know that the tariffs are a thing, and trust me, I think you and I both know tariffs up close and personal. That is a big number. One out of four Canadians saying we're not doing business with the U.S.?
7: Yeah, absolutely. What ties all those stats together, the common thread, is uncertainty. You know, a hiring decision, an investment decision, those are all expressions of confidence in the future. And when you have a tremendous amount of uncertainty, you're going to hold off. That is true for U.S. suppliers. You know, if you don't know whether a supplier is going to be there for you one day and then not the next day, or the cost of your product to the suppliers is going to be, you know, tariffed at 50% or 25% or some number, that's going to cause you to pull back. And that's exactly what we're seeing in the data. Similar with the hiring decisions. You know, we have a climate of uncertainty now, both with the tariff war and, you know, this war, although hopefully that uncertainty is going to be declining as time goes by and this agreement looks like it's more certain. But that translates into real decisions by business owners, because the risk to them after many years, as we talked about in the past, of being buffeted by these, you know, waves, first, you know, COVID, then rising interest costs, and then the tariff war, they're in a vulnerable position right now with respect to their finances. Growing your staff base or making investments using the scarce capital that you have, if those investments don't pan out, it just adds further pressure. So the uncertainty is causing business owners to pull back.
6: Hash Abelhusen is the Chief Growth Officer over at Merchant Growth, joining us here on Weekends, heard across the Corus Radio Network. Hash, as an old baseball broadcaster, I'm just going to keep delving into the stats because there's so many interesting ones here. This one is curious for me, though. One in five BC businesses out on the West Coast cited a lack of cash or access to financing to invest up front. But the key here is there's a lack of movement. There's a lack of progress with small businesses right now. Does that concern you as a guy that helps these small businesses? Is that some of them might not even come to you because they just don't know what their next move should be?
7: You know, it certainly concerns me as a Canadian, because small business owners are a key engine of our economy, and they've been hurting, and we're seeing a lack of productivity nationally as a result of government policies and too much investment in real estate or not enough investment in factories and, you know, and producing real things. Historically, about 50% of all business owners would seek external financing every year. That might come in the form of credit from their suppliers or governments or banks or credit unions. You know, we don't have a recent stat, but I suspect that number is going to go up this year and in the past couple of years. And that is because their internal capital buffers have been reduced as a result of this squeeze that we've talked about. So, you know, prices have been rising. Historically, business owners have held their prices constant. Only in the last year have they started to raise prices, not to pad their margins, but to try to keep up with those rising costs. So we're seeing business owners broadly in a more vulnerable position, which means less capital buffer, which means sometimes less capital just to run their day-to-day business, such as if they have a seasonal business and they need working capital, or less capital to make investments. One reason I'm optimistic is that the reason that we exist as a business, the reason why this business was started, is in order to provide Canadian business owners capital that they need when, frankly, they just can't get it at all from traditional sources, or they can't get it fast enough. You know, banks can be great partners if you have months to spare and hours of time to fill out tremendous applications. But there are some business owners that just make a ton of sense to fund. They've got real opportunities, like building a summer patio for FIFA. You know, it's kind of a slam dunk. You don't need to be an expert to know that that's going to be a moneymaker. And yet, sometimes their window to do that might be you know, only days or a couple weeks in order to get it in time. And so I'm optimistic in the sense that we exist for that purpose. Our business is growing. There's many other really talented entrepreneurs coming into this space to do that same thing. And so that's my encouragement to business owners, which is don't be deterred by the long wait times or the traditional experience with banks. There are opportunities for great businesses to get funded and to make the investments that they need.
6: Hash, before I let you go, I do want to slip this one in. It was just one of the last pieces of data that I thought was intriguing. You listed top cost pressures this summer, and you mentioned fuel costs and consumer spending and labor costs. Commercial rent is an interesting one to me. One out of four say that commercial rent is of concern right now. I was walking through a mall the other day, actually, ironically, on the way to BC Place, and I went through a mall, and it was just vacancy, vacancy, vacancy, vacancy. There's a lot of spaces in Vancouver, for example, that are up for grabs. I'm surprised. Is the cost of rent commercially still too high? Like, does it need to come down even more, or will it, or can it?
7: I think the answer is clearly yes. You know, you see that in the storefronts. It's a combination of rents relative to foot traffic and other activity. You know, you got to sort of consider both of those things together. One of the things that I think people don't realize is that one of the major inputs into rents is property taxes. Commercial rents are done on a triple net basis, which means that effectively the cost of property taxes are flowed right through to the tenant. And often those property taxes have been influenced historically by residential real estate prices. So as residential real estate prices were rising and a piece of land was getting bid up because someone could build a condo for, you know, $2,000, $3,000 a square foot is what they would sell it for, implicitly the cost of that storefront was going up because the government would charge the taxes based on the land value and that would get flowed through. And so that was a major driver of rents for a long time. And even though inflation is coming down to a certain extent, in some cases like shelter inflation, that does not mean prices are going down. You know, we've anchored at this very, very high price point. And it is a sort of a dysfunction of the system that, you know, expensive condos sold to overseas buyers could drive up the cost of a small business owner trying to run a storefront, you know, a cupcake shop downtown. But that's kind of the way that things worked. And so, labor costs are definitely expensive. And it's a real challenge, not to mention just encouraging foot traffic downtown and making sure that that all makes sense.
6: Hash, I feel like you're going to be in this position for a while, man. There's going to be a lot of small businesses that rely on you guys at Merchant Growth for some time. Thank you for this time today. I do value it.
7: My pleasure. Thanks for having me on, Rob.
6: Hash Abelhuizen is the Chief Growth Officer over at Merchant Growth. Always a good conversation on a variety of fresh data that they're so generous to provide us with. You know, we didn't touch on it much, but that July 1st deadline, which is literally less than a week away regarding Kuzma, correct me if I'm wrong, but it sure feels quiet on the free trade front. Again, not the be-all end-all if the deal isn't secured by July the 1st, but as Hash said in that interview there, the key word for investment seems to be in 2026, the word uncertainty. So here's hoping the dust settles sooner rather than later, and we can get things sorted out before even more small business and our checkbooks take the hit. And yes, I think I still got a checkbook lying around here somewhere. Okay, we'll take a quick break. When you and I get back together on the other side, a marketing firm based out of Toronto has struck World Cup gold with the introduction of a goldfish that predicts the outcomes of games and is connecting at about a 60% success rate, depending on which side of the aquarium he paddles over to. When we come back, may I introduce you to the Oracle Fish, known as Swimbappe, and his PR hype man, Tim Glenn, will join me as well. The story behind Canada's most famous fish is coming up next. I'm Rob Fay. This is Weekends, heard across the Chorus Radio Network.
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6: Welcome back to Weekends, heard across the Corus Radio Network. Well, when it comes to the World Cup, you've got all kinds of fanfare. You've got people wearing shirts and people placing bets and all different types of pomp and circumstance, if you will. And yes, placing bets is a thing where everybody tries to get the upper hand, maybe make a couple of bucks that would help offset the cost of a ticket, per se. I came across something the other day and I said, I got to read this again. Because apparently there's a goldfish who goes by the name of Swimbappe, the oracle goldfish that predicts winners of every match in the World Cup. And this goldfish is doing pretty damn good. Let's talk about this with Tim Glenn. He's one of the creative minds behind Swimbappe and the creative director of One Method. Tim, welcome to the program.
23: Hey, Rob. Thanks for having me.
6: Well, you hear the crack in my voice only because, you know, we have hard-hitting news and everything going on around the world, and yet everybody is talking about Swimbappe. How did you come up with this idea?
23: It's been so fun. You know, we knew that we wanted to do something for the community during this like huge cultural moment that's happening right now in Toronto and for Canada. So we've done a couple of installations or little art installations or activations similar to this in the past. So we knew that we wanted to do something, you know, for the tournament this summer. You know, we had a number of different ideas floating around and we landed on our boy, Swimbappe, the Oracle Goldfish. And it was just such a fun, playful idea that it kind of just immediately connected and we started running with it.
6: Well, Tim, the one thing that kind of impressed me was his stats are pretty good. And it just goes to show you got these guys down at Vegas and they got all their different laptops and all of their algorithms. And sometimes it's as simple as just a goldfish going to one side of the tank or the other. What's his success rate heading into the week?
23: His success rate, I have the numbers here for you, Rob. His success rate as it stands as of this very moment is 63%, which is pretty great considering he's just a little guy doing his best. He had a rough weekend, I will say that. Picked some underdogs, didn't quite pay off. That affected his accuracy a little bit, but he's back. And we got a couple of great predictions last night. And so we're at 63%, which is pretty great.
1: When it comes to a think tank and you guys are always trying to come up with something fresh or new, do you guys look around the table when you finally strike gold and say, you know what, this might be the one?
23: Yeah, like I said, there was probably a dozen or more ideas that we had for. We knew that we wanted to do something. We knew that it was going to be right at our office or probably in the front window of our office. So we have a great office space downtown Toronto on Wellington and John called The Combine. And there's a collection of creative agencies. I work at One Method, but there's also Ben Simon Byrne, Narrative, Hi-Fi, and Super Proper. So there's a group of really smart people from a number of these different backgrounds that we had kind of pitching ideas for this. And this was kind of just, a bit of a friendly, not a competition, but we were all trying to come up with just like weird, funny ideas for what we could do. And this was kind of just the one. As soon as I think I came in to the pitch meeting with this on a single slide, and there was probably like 50 words total on the slide, but it was just Oracle Goldfish predicts all 104 games. And it pretty much immediately clicked. The room was super excited about it. We were laughing our heads off about just the visual of Swimbappe in a tank that looks like a soccer pitch was so funny to us. So it just kind of started to snowball from there. But, you know, this is just kind of our way of making some noise as an organization and kind of connecting to the community that we belong to. As creatives, a lot of the work that we do is for our clients and our partners, right? So this is a good opportunity for us to just do something purely for fun that's just for us to kind of contribute to this cultural moment that's happening.
1: You know, I think there's probably going to be one player in this tournament who's a little maybe put off by this, because I was looking up other people that have fun names, because you picked Mbappe, like one of the greatest soccer players on the planet. But there's actually a guy out there in this tournament named Mark Fish. And he didn't.
23: Oh, man. Yeah. Missed opportunity there. But I think, I don't know. I think Swimbappe, we had a list of like, there must have been 100 names that we had. Mm-hmm. Finaldo was on the list at one point.
1: So good.
23: That would have been a good one. I think the first name that we were playing around with was just going to be Gary. But then we started playing around with names that kind of connected to players. And Kylian Mbappe is just a legend, so we picked him. And I think Swimbappe really suits our fish.
1: Totally.
23: He's kind of made the name his own. And yeah, it's been really cool.
1: Tim Glenn is with One Method. He's a creative director over there, and he's one of those minds behind Swimbappe, which is really taking the internet by storm. If you're just joining us, there is a goldfish in Toronto that is picking at a 63% accuracy rate the winners of these World Cup games. So I got to ask you, Tim, before I let you go, just tell us a little bit more about this fish. Where'd you get him? What's his temperament? Like, what kind of guy is he?
23: Yeah. Okay. So Swimbappe he's an Aranda goldfish. So he's a little bit larger than your ordinary goldfish, a little bit fancier. We adopted him from a pet store in Chinatown called Downtown Pet Plus. And I told the guy what we were doing, said we needed an Oracle goldfish. And he said, yeah, I got you. And he hooked us up with Swimbappe. And so we took him in. He's been great. Like, he's adapting to the fame really well, I think. He's very happy, and he's got a huge tank. He's in a 75-gallon tank.
1: Now that he's famous, is he asking for a bigger tank?
23: I mean, yeah, we might need to upgrade him to, like, I don't know. Maybe we go 150-gallon tank. But, I mean, even a 75-gallon tank, when we were trying to figure out how to – this is, like, mounted right up against the window. And once you fill that thing with water, it's like 700 pounds plus the actual aquarium. So we had to like build a whole structure to keep him up there. But yeah, I mean, he's I think he's adapting to his new life in the spotlight. We've got some wild coverage for Swimbappe over the last like week. He's made the news in China, India, the UK, and he's in Chile. So it's been really cool to see people kind of connecting with Swimbappe. You know, I think part of it is because he is really cute. I don't know if you've seen much of his content. He's adorable. But I think it's just also an idea that people can connect with. Like, really young kids love Swimbappe. Like, we get tours of kids going to the aquarium, which is right down the street from our office.
1: Yep.
23: And they'll just gather out front of his tank. And they started a chant the other day, just chanting Swimbappe's name. So that was really fun. And then I'm not kidding. Yesterday, or this was a couple of days ago, we've got our first fan art. So someone hit him up in the DMs, and they'd hand painted a portrait of Swimbappe. So we immediately printed it and put it in a frame, and now it's on display beside his tank. And we made sure that Swimbappe could see the fan art that this fan had painted for him.
1: It's unbelievable. The fact that you can walk past the tank and see it, and the bottom of the tank looks like the soccer pitch. It's very cool, Tim. Kudos to you and your team. And you've now got Swimbappe all across Canada as of this conversation as well. So great job. Like I said, I think some of the best ideas are the quirky ones, and Finaldo maybe for next time around. But this was extraordinary. So thanks for the time, Tim.
23: Yeah, thanks so much, Rob. Don't forget to follow Swimbappe on Instagram and TikTok for his future predictions.
1: That was Tim Glenn joining us, and those creatives really do think outside of the box. And I know we just spent 10 minutes talking about a goldfish, but you think of all the millions and millions of dollars that go into marketing and advertising and trying to get your social media to trend. Sometimes it's the silliest, most simple of ideas that ends up connecting with people the most. Okay, just minutes away from your news, weather, traffic, everything relevant to your Saturday morning. When you and I come back together, we're going to be joined by Anishinaabeg Nation's Grand Council Chief, Linda DeBossige, who's going to talk about a bill that's before Parliament that has serious concerns across many parts of her community. Chief DeBossige is saying that the federal government is taking the wrong steps when it comes to clean water, and that this is much more about just policy language. It's about whether communities in the First Nations can trust a system that is meant to protect them but might not actually be built to work. We'll get into what's driving those concerns, what the bill could mean for First Nations communities moving forward, and why clean drinking water remains such an urgent and deeply personal issue for so many families across this country. That conversation is next.
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1: Welcome back to the program. We're turning to a serious issue now when it comes to First Nations communities, and that is clean drinking water and a federal bill now before Parliament that is drawing some concern. Joining us to talk about this, Anishinaabeg Nation Grand Council Chief Linda Debossage, who says the government is heading in the wrong direction and that the stakes for her community are just too high to get this wrong. Chief Debossage, thank you for joining me this morning.
12: Thank you for having me, Rob.
1: What is your read on the new bill as tabled by Parliament? Does it move the issue forward or does it fall short of what First Nations need?
12: With every piece of legislation as it relates to First Nations, they always fall short. Canada is very reluctant to fully recognize the rights of our nations. And of course, with the Department of Justice, they're always looking at any piece of legislation, protect the crown. Yet Canada has a fiduciary responsibility and obligation to all of our nations across this country because of treaties. And so this bill, I believe, has some significant spaces of departure from the former C-61 in that we have only had about a week to analyze this bill. What we're finding is the weakening of language within the content of the bill as it relates to rights, consent, accountability in the provisions compared to earlier versions of the legislation. And so also weakened was, you know, the recognition of the right to clean, safe drinking water for First Nations. And it's been replaced a policy revision talking about the progressive realization to the right to clean, safe drinking water, which, you know, many of our nations believe that's a big slap in the face, considering that many of our nations have faced drinking water advisories for decades. The language chosen by the government is, okay, and then when? Is it going to be another 4 decades? Because it's progressively going to happen on their time, not our time. The other significant departure from the former C-61 is source water protections and First Nations' ability to, I would say, First Nations' right to protect the water. Canada has not yet been able to demonstrate where any of our nations across this country ceded the rights to water or jurisdiction over water. And our nations believe that it's a shared jurisdiction, right? We all have a responsibility for source water protection, whether it's the Great Lakes, whether it's, you know, lakes and rivers and streams. The reality is that water moves. I'm not sure if the Department of Justice recognizes that, but, you know, when First Nations are up or downstream from contamination, it's our First Nations systems that are impacted or First Nations that are impacted. And so the previous bill recognized shared responsibility to the protection of source water. This one doesn't.
1: What mechanism should exist to make sure that the federal government actually delivers safe water rather than just promising it in what I think is a bill that's got a lot of loose ends here?
12: Well, I mean, the removal of any meaningful consultation has been completely removed from this bill. And what really happens is that Canada will continue to behave the way it has in reality. Let's be honest, if it wasn't for the drinking water settlement, this piece of legislation would never exist, right? It wasn't until First Nations took the federal government to court to hold them accountable in that space and to have the federal court order a replacement legislation that goes further to for the protections of water and, of course, wastewater on reserve. And so there's a lot to be concerned about with this bill. This has been ongoing for a number of years. In fact, in 2015, the Prime Minister, then Prime Minister, said that they would end all long-term drinking water advisories. And although some have been lifted, many have gotten back on that list. And government still defines long-term drinking water advisories on reserve over defining it over a year, yet in municipalities, you know, across this country, a long-term drinking water advisories is like 5 minutes long. So they're on it right away, right? And First Nations, in Ontario, we have the highest amount of drinking water advisories across Canada. And they continue to be on drinking water advisories lists, not a long-term drinking water advisories, but they call them short-term, which is, you know, up to a year.
1: Anishinaabeg Nation Grand Council Chief Linda DeBosage joining us here on Weekends Heard Across the Chorus Radio Network. You've said First Nations are tired of waiting. What would meaningful federal action look like now? Would it be funding? Would it be timelines, enforcement, or maybe, Chief, all of the above?
12: I would say all of the above. I mean, the challenge with Bill C-37, although, you know, Canada is saying that, you know, this is as a result of decades of consultation, it is not. Bill C-61, however, went through a significant process that involved, you know, years and or decades of advocacy by First Nations and about 2 years of consultation with First Nations across this country, including an advanced draft consultative piece of legislation that was shared with C-37. It's taken this Carney government over 2 years to introduce it, weakening it. And there's been no conversations with any nations across this country, no consultation on the bill. It's been changed significantly. And they're championing the bill like it has had all of those. So that in itself is deceitful. And you know, our nations deserve better. I mean, Canada, through their fiduciary obligation and their actions and behavior over time, look where it's resulted. So you're going to create another piece of legislation on that same wavelength and think it's going to help? I doubt it.
1: If you remember the prorogue back in January 2025, Bill C-61 didn't really fall on a signal technicality. It died because Parliament was prorogued in January 2025, which wiped all unfinished legislation off of the order paper. Before that, the bill had been slowed by the committee's stage politics, with both the Liberals and opposition parties blaming each other for the delays. So again, politics getting in the way of progress, especially within our First Nations communities. Chief, before I let you go, obviously, we want to see this, but I think instead of me getting into the technicalities of a bill, I'd rather you paint the picture of what some of your communities are facing right now when it comes to water quality and the dangers within not getting this bill pushed with stronger language that can actually affect your communities. Walk me through what some of your First Nations are dealing with in these water advisories and how it affects their communities.
12: Well, number one, I would say, and I've shared this with many of my colleagues, mayors of municipalities, you know, so on and so forth. Number one, First Nations don't have standards or regulations for the provision of clean, safe drinking water on reserve in any province across this country. While, you know, municipalities, cities, towns enjoy standards that have been created, regulations and standards that have been created for them, First Nations don't have that. Number two, I'll use my friend Chief Wesley's community in Kaseshawan. They've been evacuated from their community since December. They were not supported by Health Canada or Indigenous Services Canada when they found a serious contamination within their water source that is linked to feces. And it's untreatable in the existing system. And so their community was completely removed. Like their members have completely removed, dispersed across Southern Ontario in different parts. And they've had multiple deaths. One death that was directly related to the Spiridium contamination, right? And so they're still away from their communities. It's been months and months and months. Children are not going to school. There's no support for them. And they're just kind of out there. There are communities that I've been to where their people have to go to a common well and take pills of water each and every day because that's the only place to get water. And they, you know, some of them, because they're remote communities, have to walk a long ways to go and get this water in pills. Over and over and over again, many of our nations, you know, either have to evacuate because of their water quality, or they try to live off of, you know, bottled water 24/7, you know, and in a lot of severe cases, you know, children can't even bathe. They can't bathe because their skin will break out into horrible, horrible rashes. And so it's a continuous cycle of that. And our nations are exhausted. They're tired. They haven't been the ones to contaminate. You know, these have been, you know, mining proponents, you know, industry that have left toxic waste and contaminants that is affecting, you know, groundwater aquifers and water sources. And the First Nations have been, you know, trying to advocate and fight this for far so long, and it's fallen on deaf ears.
1: Well, your nations are lucky to have you as a voice.
12: Thank you so much for having me.
1: Maybe I'm naive. I just can't believe that we're still trying to get drinking water to certain communities in this country, but I digress. Okay, we'll take a break here, very quick break. When we come back, we're going to be talking about Canadian hip-hop and how in this day and age, it's very hard to make a name for yourself in an industry that used to pump out stars one after the other. One of Canada's best DJs, Jay Swing, will join me next.
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20: Three things are assured in Calgary: the Stampede in the summer, Chinooks in the winter, and traffic all year round. 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
1: I've been a longtime fan of hip-hop. It's just the type of music that I like. And I had a conversation with a guy the other day, and he says, yeah, well, who's the reigning guy in Canadian hip-hop right now? Guy, girl, anybody. And I wasn't ready for the question, because beyond Drake and, you know, a few independents that are still making their way, I couldn't put a name or face to where we're at right now in the game. So I said, you know what? I'm going to ask one of my really good friends, one of my guys that's been in the game for a long time, Vancouver DJ extraordinaire Jay Swing, who might be able to help me break down this question. Jay, welcome to the program.
18: Thanks for having me.
1: You have been in this game a long time, and I'm not going to say how long. I'm just going to say a long time. When you were coming up and you were playing everybody's music on vinyl, I might add, how did you identify a guy or a group, somebody where you're like, you know what, that's going to play?
18: When I came up, it was in the 90s. Things in the 90s are a little different than now. In the 90s, it was kind of like, if you had gotten your music to the point of putting out a record, you know, that was big. That wasn't easy to do. That cost thousands of dollars. And then just to get into the right people's hands cost thousands of dollars. You had to mail your record to them. You know what I mean? So the artists that got themselves to that point where they would hand you a record, be like, here, check this out. Right away, you know, you're going to pay attention to them, because the amount of work and money they put in to get to that point has already separated them from everybody else. And the other thing is, most people that were putting out records and getting to that point, the music was good. Like, there wasn't a lot of just trash artists. Nowadays, it's like, I don't know the exact numbers, but it's in the millions of how many songs get, you know, uploaded to Spotify every day. It's ridiculous to stay. It's impossible to stay up on every new artist. You know, the barrier to being an artist and having your music heard was a lot different. So really, you had to have a record out. It's what crew did you come from? You know, who's kind of like, who's giving you the record? That was really important, because oftentimes I get a record from another DJ or a promoter. In Canada, we had this dude named Mr. Morgan, who was kind of like the link to New York, and he knew every college DJ, and he would hit me off with records all the time. Mr. Morgan's now running OVO records for Drake. Those are the type of people, when they pass you something, you kind of pay attention. Can't do that now, because everybody has a record out. Everybody has a song out, and it's all coming from half of these kids' bedrooms. It's a very different sort of landscape.
1: We're about the same age. So when I grew up, I mean, Much Music was actually a huge asset. This was before radio stations decided to take a chance on hip hop. Check out these guys, the Rascals on the West Coast, or, you know, Maestro Fresh West or Mishy Me on the East Coast, or this new guy, Cardinal Official. Like, there was a way to at least put a face to the sound. Whereas now, obviously, you know, in this day and age with social media, that should be easier. But for me, it's a lot harder. Like, I don't even know where to begin.
18: For me now, it's still the one constant is DJs. And people whose music opinion I really trust, you know, mm-hmm. dudes like Scratch Bastard or Flip Out or whoever who do weekly shows and they stream, or they'll just be like, hey, check this record out, or they'll post it. You know, you might have even from the biggest artists, they put out an album and a month later, people really still listening to it. So I understand where that would be tough for you because music is very disposable these days.
1: My biggest fear, Jay, is that this AI gets so good that it just dilutes Spotify. It dilutes all the different ways. And I'm not going to be able to tell the real artist from the fabricated one. I think I'm already having that trouble.
18: I think it's already there. Artists are already using AI. Go and read what Diplo had to say about it. He was basically talking about, why do I need to get the biggest artist on the song anymore? Because AI can reproduce whatever voice I want. And it's done. I don't need to get, you know, Sam Smith to sing on my song, or I don't need to get Dua Lipa to sing on my song to have a hit. It's going to be a hit without him. He's already doing it. I haven't heard an AI song that has soul. You know, you can always kind of feel like it's very generic, but also where the clouds blur is bad music also sounds very generic, right? So how do you tell bad music from AI? It all kind of sounds the same. You're already getting fooled.
1: Jay Swing is a longtime Vancouver DJ. He has worked all across this country. He's gone everywhere. Matter of fact, I shouldn't sell you short to just say that you've been limited to Canada. You've been an on-air host. You've DJed in countless clubs. I mean, you've done mixtapes. You've done vinyls for some of the best acts in Canadian hip-hop history. You talk to them all. What is the older generation, like the maestros of the world and all those guys that you're still in touch with, what do they say about this current state of Canadian hip-hop? And I don't want you to put words in their mouth. Is it better? Is it evolving? Is it worse? Like, where are we at right now in 2026?
18: I feel like music in 2026, I mean, I feel like there's as much good music today as there was, you know, in the 90s and the 2000s. It's just that you have to, like, sort through a whole bunch of bad music to get there. Everything that's old is new again. You know, Toby won the Juno with Julie Black for the rallying song. That was her song from the 90s. It's still, you know, Drake still dominates everything. Tory Lanez is still incredible. It's just, there's tons of new music out there and there's tons of quality of music. You just have to kind of get to it.
1: Is it easier for you to DJ in 2026 than it was back in, say, 2006? Like, you've been at it a while. I'm just curious to know, like, do you still have fun DJing and do you try to sprinkle in the Canadiana? Like, I know that was important to you because you got a lot of friends in the game. I'm just curious if it's still a part of your signature.
18: Yeah, I mean, I feel like every DJ worth his name will break records. You know, if you're just out there playing the hits, but anybody can do that. The jukebox does that. Spotify does that. So, yeah, definitely. Always trying to break new records, always trying to look for new artists, always trying to look for new music. It's just kind of like a constant thing. It's never stopped since I was about 12.
1: You were DJing since 12 years old?
18: That's when I started making tapes. I mean, dude, I made my grade 7 grad dance tape. I still have it. I have it. It was just, but it was like a pause tape. And then just for fun, like a couple years ago, I actually made it into an actual tape. I'll send it to you. It's got like Black Cars by Gino Vanelli on it. It's like 1985.
1: I think there's something to be said for a young aspiring guy or girl or person trying to get into the game right now. As a guy that's seen it all, what advice would you give to a young artist that's trying to get into this game? Because like you said, there's a million things getting uploaded every day. How do you become the cream from the rest of the crop?
18: I mean, if you're a DJ, I suggest that you learn your records. That's like the most important thing. You learn how to actually DJ without staring at your computer in the WAV files. Go see my friends down at Table Tutors. Learn how to DJ properly. That's a big thing. And then realize that when you're at a club or you're out there DJing, you're DJing for the people on the dance floor. You're not DJing for yourself. You're not trying to get content for your IG, even though that kind of stuff's important. You're DJing for the people in the club. Learn how to read a floor. Learn how to make them have a good time. And, you know, you'll go far. And as far as artists go, in 2026, as crazy as it sounds, it's like make music and put it out. You'll get to where you want to go if your music's good enough. That's just kind of how it is these days. Of course, finding a manager and finding a team and putting the right people together and, you know, worry about your streamings and make sure your publishing is straight, your business side of things, that's all a must. But I really feel like in 2026, the path to success is just putting your music out because you never know who's going to be listening. Just put it out. Your first song might have 15 listeners. Your 20th song might have 5 million.
1: Are you a DJ unless you've carried a milk crate full of vinyl?
18: Of course.
1: That's why your back hurt back in the day. I watched you guys. I used to bartend in some of the clubs. You guys would be bringing in 3 or 4 of those cases of vinyl.
18: Yeah, all at once, because you have that, like, I got to carry all these at once. Yeah, that's exactly why. I mean, I'm not going to say anybody's less of a DJ because they grew up on computers or controllers, because they're not. But, you know, if you've mixed two records together, you're a DJ. If you're one of those DJs that go up there in front of people and don't mix records, you are not a DJ, and that's how I feel about you. That's, like, my biggest pet peeve in the DJ world is people who just don't know how to DJ but go and try and just get up in front of crowds and, you know, just play songs. It's like, come on, man. If you don't know how to drive, you're not going to get behind a wheel of a car. Just take it for a spin.
1: I like DJs that tell a story. My first DJ that ever kind of like fell for was Chris Shepherd. Pirate radio, that for me in Toronto growing up as a kid, I bought into the whole pirate radio thing, like not knowing what club he was going to show up at or what was going to play. And it just, you know, as a kid, theater of the imagination was huge. And that for me was my first journey into like, I got to be there Friday night. I got to hear what's coming out next. That for me was a really big deal.
18: That synergy between radio and the club DJing that we used to do, me and Flip used to do in this city, is kind of, it's not here anymore. It's one of the things that we left back in the 90s and the 2000s that I definitely miss.
1: Well, Jay, I appreciate you doing this for me. I hope one day there's a spot for you guys in some Canadian Songwriters Hall of Fame or Canadian Academy Hall of Fame or someone.

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10: This is Global News at 6 o'clock. I'm Zach Ferguson. It is 12 degrees right now in Calgary with some light rain hitting our city. There is another twist in the Stampede Noise controversy. Calgary's mayor announcing some new restrictions for one of the biggest live music events during the event. Jeremy Farkas releasing a statement on social media last night. It says a new permit for the Cowboys Music Festival requires live music to end at midnight every night, including weekends. Last year, the venue was allowed to have live music until 1:30 a.m. The city has been trying to strike a balance after Beltline residents complained about late-night noise from Cowboys Park. At the same time, several high-profile politicians have criticized the city for clamping down on Stampede festivities. Farkas says the new rules will give nearby residents quieter nights while preserving one of Calgary's signature Stampede events. Final sentencing submissions were heard yesterday in the case against Dwayne Nepos, who pled guilty to robbery and dangerous driving. The vehicle he

0: was driving at the time of the crash killed 9-year-old Victoria Desjardins, seriously injured her mother and sister and another woman in another vehicle on Boxing Day of 2024.
1: The next time Dwayne Nepos is in this courthouse, it will be to find out how much time he'll serve for killing 9-year-old Victoria Desjardins in a 2024 Boxing Day crash. The victim impact statement, written by Victoria's father, Trevor Desjardins, spoke of the bond in his tight-knit family. It was always the four of us doing things together as a family. It was perfect. At least our perfect. The statement also spoke of the daily struggle, carrying the immense loss, saying, quote, life without Victoria is not normal. My days are filled with many emotions. The author of the Gladue report, that's something that is standard when an offender is of Indigenous heritage, spoke in open court on behalf of Dwayne Nepos. Kate Webb Harris says he suffered horrific abuse as a child and also endured financial instability and food insecurity. The Southern Alberta Forensic Hospital classifies him as having moderate to mild intellectual disabilities, all factors the judge will need to weigh when she determines a fit sentence. Alyssa Carpenter, Global News.
0: 34 new transit peace officers graduated yesterday. They will be tasked with enforcing city bylaws, assisting riders, and addressing social disorder. One of the new recruits is Camry Taylor.
2: I'm born and raised in Calgary, so I've seen how the city has grown and all the changes that have happened, and I just really wanted to contribute to the public safety of the city.
3: The new recruits we're getting, they come with a vast knowledge of experience and background, and when we do put out a posting, there's no shortage of applicants.
0: Among the new recruits are 14 experienced officers who were fast-tracked with a shorter training program. Foreign Affairs Minister Anita Anand is calling the situation in Venezuela following two catastrophic earthquakes horrific. The rare double earthquake struck northern Venezuela 39 seconds apart on Wednesday, and officials reported Friday that the death toll has now risen to at least 920, with more than 3,300 people injured. Anand says Canada is providing $5 million for emergency relief efforts. Moving into sports, the Calgary Stampeders are gearing up to hit the field today, still looking for their first win. The team is in BC taking on the Lions, who are also 0-2. You can catch the game live right here on QR Calgary. In hockey news, the NHL draft resumes today in Buffalo with rounds 2-7. Last night, Whitehorse-born winger Gavin McKenna was selected first overall by the Toronto Maple Leafs. The Calgary Flames selected Carson Carroll sixth overall. Global News, Sky Tracker weather. A few showers here in Calgary this morning that will move into some sunnier skies. This afternoon, a chance of showers returns. The risk of thunderstorms, a high of 21. Both the chance of showers and the risk of thunderstorms will fall down to an overnight low of 11. Tomorrow, more periods of rain at a high of 17. Monday, up to a high of 24 with some sun and clouds. Right now, though, in Calgary, sitting at 12 degrees. Our next scheduled newscast will be at 7 o'clock. I'm Zach Ferguson.
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5: Welcome back to the program. Rob Fay, glad to have you along for the ride here on this Saturday, the final weekend of the month of June. Hard to believe that we are just days away from Canada Day, just days away from the Kuzma deadline, just days away from Danielle Smith, Premier of Alberta, talking about how she's going to get this pipeline to the West Coast shores. So yeah, we got a lot to talk to here. But I got a question for you. Before we start anything, before we get into the day's topics, I had a situation this week, and I'm very curious to know how you would do this. Let's talk about a scenario where everybody is on their way to the airport. This is non-family. This is colleagues. This is coworkers. And one of the people in the group forgets their passport. And that person is your boss. The question is, when you have all those seminars and all those things that you got to get done the next morning, do you go or do you stay? I mean, we were all there. We were half awake. You had the overpriced coffee in your hand. The suitcases were rolling. I mean, come on, man. We've done this 100 times before. You look up at the departures board. You see your flight. It's there. It's ready to go in a couple hours' time. And all is there. And then one of our guys froze. Oh, you're wondering who this is? Yeah, moi. So you could hear the I think everybody's head was churning. The collective mental math was happening because we were boarding in an hour. And then you do the math, the distance to his apartment, combine it with the security lines, the rebooking fees, the cost of one mistake versus the cost of six people missing a flight. And then the question happens, can somebody drive me? And we already know the answer. A couple people checked the watches. I stared at the floor. Somebody else tried to make a joke that didn't really land. Because this isn't about the passport anymore. Somebody in my group stepped forward and said, okay, but we might not make it back. And so my boss, who I will leave nameless, at a job I will leave nameless, immediately said, awesome, let me get my stuff and we can go. So now my question is, should I have been the one to volunteer? Should I have been the one to at least ask the question, hey, is it better if we lose one than we lose two? Because my thought process was, oh, I'm going. Because I know that this matters to my future. I know that this matters to all kinds of different things with my career. These seminars happen but once a year or two, but it's my boss. And that for me was the big problem. So I'd be very curious to know, from your perspective, what would you do in that situation? Would you go or would you stay? Because yeah, he's my boss, but he's got a boss. And that boss has got a boss. And if I could pull the lens back here, here's what I would do. I would send my team. I would tell them that I will rebook. I will find my way there. I will pay the piper. And if my boss's boss gets mad at me, then it's on me because I forgot my passport, but it shouldn't be on my team without me. But then the greed sets in. Well, who's going to pay for dinner now? Because the boss has got the corporate credit card. He's the guy that's going to be able to foot the bill for some of this. Or maybe it's his credit card that's getting us checked into the hotel that we're staying at. And maybe, just maybe, he's the guy that's going to introduce me to the next guy that's going to give me a promotion somewhere down the road. Ah, so many things were going on in this conversation in my head. All while we figured it out. And then it happened. Our flight got delayed. So you would think, you would assume that this was the window that was needed. So off they go. And they burn rubber to get back to this guy's house to get his passport so that he could come back, get through the check-in line again, get through security again, get to the gate again, and hopefully get on this plane. And then it happens. Even with our plane delayed, even with the flight literally right there, you can see the plane. They wouldn't let him on. Because he didn't check in within 45 minutes of the flight. So he had burn rubber with one of my colleagues to go all the way back home to get his passport, to come back to the airport, to go through the hell to get there, and gets there sweating through his shirt, and they don't let him on the flight. And they don't let the colleague on the flight as well. So now the question becomes, whose fault is it at this point? Is it now on the airline for being the bad guy? Like, hey, man, this guy forgot his passport. He catches a gift from the gods. Should he at least be allowed? I mean, the plane is literally right there. It's not like, and I say this honestly, it's not like he had the gates were closed and everybody's already on the plane and we're getting ready to back out and head towards the runway. I mean, we probably didn't get on that plane for another hour, but they wouldn't let him on. So now it's on. Now, all of a sudden, you got all the people that didn't want to drive this guy home suddenly turning around saying, oh, well, this is garbage. Oh, I can't believe we're doing this. We're with you all the way. And I'm sitting there thinking to myself, all this false hustle from my colleagues. I'm like, wait a second here. You are the same guy or the same person that didn't want to roll up your sleeves and drive this guy home. You don't get to be mad now. I just kept my mouth closed. I was just kind of like, ah, that's a bummer. So ends up he doesn't get on the flight. They do have to book him on a different flight with my colleague. And we all end up getting there the next day and all is well. And it's like literally a two-day trip. But my question as I go back is, will my boss remember who had the alligator arms and who stepped up and helped. Because we can, you know, complain and moan about the airline policies and the airport policies, but there was only one person that rolled up their sleeves, got in the car, drove the boss back to his house so that he could get the passport and then come back. And I can tell you this, as a former boss myself, I'd remember that. I'm not saying I would necessarily remember the people that didn't, but I would sure remember the person that did. The person that stepped up and said, yeah, I'm in, I'm good, let's do it. Unbelievable. Man, that's something to be said. Anyways, I'd love to hear from you on it. I know it's super early on the West Coast, but if you're listening to the East Coast where it's already, you know, a couple of coffees in, hit me up on my socials at Rob Fay, R-O-B, F as in Frank, A-I, or as always on the worst email within the Chorus Radio Network, that is rob.fay@chorusent.com. I'd love to hear from you there. Somebody actually texted me the other day. They said, hey, Rob, why do you call it the worst email on the Chorus Radio Network? And here's my logic. If it was like info@robfay.com, it'd be really easy, right? You'd be driving around, you could hear it, no problem. The fact that there's a period in between the front name and the back name, the first name and the surname, if you're splitting hairs. And then you've got Chorus, but it's not spelt the way that Chorus should be spelt. It's actually spelt C-O-R-U-S. And then you take only the first part of the word entertainment, E-N-T, instead of, you know, Chorus Entertainment. It's just, there's a lot going on there. And that's all I was saying. It's like, dude, I just want it to be like info@RobFay or chat@RobFay.com. Really easy stuff. Maybe I should just go and buy that and stop complaining about it. Very quick into the email box we go. We are having a conversation with just before the break, Jay Swing, great Canadian DJ, one of the best in the business. This one coming from John. Good morning, John. It says, Rob, as a kid in Toronto, growing up in the late 70s and early 80s, I was a radio junkie. I was as well. Q107 from day one, CFNY. I love the quirky Sunday night lineup on Q. Boy, this is taking me down memory lane. Johnny Spadina's Pink Flamingo Room, the Metal Hour, Comedy Hour, and the old radio plays like Ellery Queen and The Shadow. I love it. I will say this. I hear all the time, and I don't have a lot of time to talk about this because I spent half of this talking about my boss. But anyways, I still think very much there is a place for radio in society. I know everybody says that it's all podcasts and everything's digital and radio's going to fall the way of the dodo bird. I promise you, when things happen, you still go to your radio. Because the TV guy's just reading off a teleprompter. I mean, I know that they get all the grease and they get the you know, all the juicy galas because you get to see their face. But the real OGs, when you know what hits the fan, we still go to radio. We really do. And I'm not saying this is a PSA for radio, but like you can go online and then go into the murky water of, you know, truth from reality. Or you can go on the radio and get it from somebody that in real time has a team behind them that's working the phones, working the angles to see right from wrong, and will get it to you in real time. I love it. I'm a radio junkie as well. So I think there's something to be said for that. So I appreciate that, John. Thank you for making me realize that I'm not alone. Okay, we'll take a very quick break here. When we come back, mobile healthcare has reached into our remote communities, those ones that don't usually get a doctor or don't even have a doctor's office. Well, there's one Canadian doctor that says, you know what? I will come to you no matter where you are. I'm going to introduce you to Dr. Miles Marchand on the other side of the break. I'm Rob Fay. 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
1: I would like to introduce you to Dr. Miles Marchand. He's a preventative cardiologist from the Okanagan Indian Band, and he is a cardiology fellow in Canada behind an initiative called the One Heart at a Time program, and it brings mobile health heart care directly into remote Indigenous communities so that people can get life-saving diagnostics and treatment without actually having to leave home. I think this is a great initiative. Doctor, thank you for making time for me this morning.
2: Thanks for having me, Rob.
1: Well, in its simplest terms, I'd be really curious to know what was behind this. Why did you see this as a need and how did you get it started?
2: Yeah, so as a First Nations person myself, going through my training as a cardiologist, I kind of sought out opportunities to work with different Indigenous communities around BC. And through some of that work, I started to realize that the care that we were able to provide in Vancouver was a lot different than what we could provide to some of the remote or reserve-based First Nations communities around the province. When I was working in Vancouver, which is where I live now, I had access to MRIs and CT scans and angiograms and subspecialists that were always at my fingertips within a day if I needed to get any of those tests. And then when I went to some remote communities in northern BC, all I had around my shoulders was a stethoscope, and it made it very difficult to provide the high quality of care that patients living in rural and remote communities deserve. So that's kind of how we started to think about how can we do things differently. So the idea was born for the One Heart at a Time program to try to bring as much cardiac care as we can right into communities to eliminate a lot of the barriers that patients face to getting good cardiac care.
1: You know, one of the big barriers, obviously, in remote communities is both distance, but also transportation. How much does bringing diagnostic equipment and specialist care directly into that community reduce delays and even the risk for people with heart health issues?
2: Yeah, I think that there's huge barriers, not only in the distance itself, but also the types of roads that people have to drive on when they live in some of these rural and remote communities. Often they're only accessible by dirt logging roads that require radios so that you can pull to the side when a large logging truck is coming down the road. So it's not just the distance, it's also the roads, which can be dangerous. And in Canada, the weather obviously affects the safety of road conditions as well. So there's many of those sort of geographic type of barriers that patients face. And when you're going to see a specialist, like a cardiologist, for example, often it requires multiple trips because patients will go have an echocardiogram, which is an ultrasound of the heart. They might have a stress test, and those might be different trips. And then they might see the cardiologist on a separate trip. So it can take several different trips to get all the care that you need. And so what we aim to do with this is to actually bring all of those components in at one time, have them all completed during one appointment. And in the first 2 weeks that we did this, we estimated that we saved patients up to 70,000 kilometers in driving time.
1: You did this in phases, and you obviously got some encouraging data from your first phase. So what's being changed to maybe scale up for the second effort here?
2: Really, when we first started this, we needed to prove that the concept worked. And I think that we were able to prove that. In 9 days, we saw over 100 patients, which is a similar volume to what I would see in my clinical practice in Vancouver. We did 80 echoes, 65 stress tests, and over 50 ECGs. So lots of care was provided. We made changes to patient management in more than 80% of the patients that we saw, and made new diagnosis in about 1 in 3 patients that we saw as well. So I think that the impact is clearly there, and the feasibility has been demonstrated. That first sort of proof of concept project was done in the fall. And as a result of the results and the stories we were able to share, we're able to continue providing that care for these communities. I actually just got back from our second trip last week, and we saw that the demand was about double because the word is now out, and patients want to receive care in a way that works for them and that's close to their home.
1: Dr. Miles Marchand is a preventative cardiologist and a cardiac rehabilitation specialist who has become a national leader when it comes to Indigenous cardiovascular health. I wanted to talk about the mobile clinics, because you have these specialist visits, that's great, but there's still things like food security and housing and tobacco usage, which are huge contributors to heart disease. So how do you and the community tackle those social determinants at the same time that you're treating this heart attack risk?
2: Yeah, I think that's a really good question. And there's a number of different risk factors and protective factors for heart disease that affect all communities. And there's different factors that affect different communities, whether they're Indigenous or non-Indigenous. I think in the Indigenous context, there's a lot of a historical context that has contributed to some of the disparities that we see in care and in cardiovascular outcomes. But I absolutely do think that, providing care and bringing care close to communities, it has the capacity to improve those outcomes. That's been well documented and well studied, that there's a very strong association between access to care and outcomes. And so that's one thing that we're trying to address. But in addition to that, there's programs that I've been working on with some of our local First Nations communities here in Vancouver with the Musqueam First Nation, where we've really aimed to address that through a program that we've called the Strong Hearts Program, where we do weekly heart health education classes tied to an exercise class that's all provided by Indigenous healthcare providers for members of the nation. And then we have kind of guest speakers who talk about all of those things, like the importance of regular exercise, of smoking cessation, of healthy kind of traditional diets, returning to kind of those more traditional diets, like eating fresh fruits and vegetables and fish and whole grains and things like that. So I think that this is only the beginning of kind of redefining and reimagining how we provide cardiovascular care to Indigenous communities.
1: I would assume that the hope is to make this a template for other First Nations, but I'd be curious to know if you could design the ideal future for heart care access in remote BC communities. What's the one thing you might ask health authorities or funders or even community leaders within the nation to prioritize this so that programs like One Heart at a Time can keep growing instead of staying as a pilot?
2: Yeah, I think that we've really demonstrated the impact that this can have. We've also demonstrated that this is the way that patients want to access care. About 99% of the patients that we've seen have wanted to see this continue sustainably. And I think it is time that we listen to the community feedback in when we're developing models of care. And so, my hope in the future is that not only cardiac care, but all types of specialist care can really be decentralized, where we have the ability for specialists to partner with communities and build those relationships long-term, so that patients are able to get the care they need and improve their outcomes.
1: I think it's wildly innovative, and I hope it's just, like I said, I want it to be the template for the rest of Canada. I think you're onto something really special here. Doctor, thank you for the time this morning.
2: Thanks, Rob.
1: I think what that doctor's doing is fantastic. In the north, in our Indigenous regions, access to healthcare, limited and maybe sometimes just completely non-applicable. And the isolation can take a real toll on families and their futures. Our First Nations communities carry the weight of wanting to connect, they want to be seen, and they want to participate in the same economy and opportunities that many of us assume are always within reach. But when you look at doctors like Miles Marchand and the team working to build telehealth programs and mobile clinics, even in the early stages, it's so powerful because it means hope to these communities. And that is in places where parents and grandparents maybe never even believed that reliable medical care or a steady connection to the outside world would even be possible. So these efforts are quietly changing what is possible. It's a reminder that our country is only truly strong when we remember the people living in the far corners of the map, and that they're just as much a part of Canada as the rest of us. I really tip my cap to that doctor right there. I'm Rob Fay. This is Weekends, heard across the Chorus Radio Network.
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1: In a big red Sharpie a couple of weeks back, I circled July the 1st because that is the deadline for the North American Free Trade Agreement, or CUSMA. My question is, how big a deal is the July 1st deadline really? Let's talk about it with Mackenzie Gray. He's a Global News national reporter based out of Ottawa, covers Parliament Hill and federal politics. Mackenzie, welcome back to the program.
2: Hey, Rob, great to be on.
1: Well, how big a deal is this? If July 1 comes and goes and we don't have a deal, no pen to paper, what does that mean for Canadians?
2: I don't think it means very much. There's way bigger things that are happening on July 1st. First, obviously, it's Canada Day, so everyone can enjoy themselves. I think that's what everyone should be focused on. The bigger story that day, honestly, Rob, I think is going to be the pipeline submission that we're expecting to come from Alberta to the Major Projects Office. It's got to happen before that date. They're going to be the proponents. So that's the really big story I'm worrying about on July 1st. Canadians should not be concerned about this July 1st deadline. Of course, there's a lot of concern about CUSMA and the free trade negotiations, but we've heard from the Mexicans, we've heard from the Canadians, and most importantly, we've heard from the Americans that they are not concerned about this July 1st deadline. The deal doesn't get ripped up. What happens in that situation is that we move into this scenario where there's kind of annual reviews, but we're already kind of going into a review period as it stands right now. I think the bigger question is about what the Americans do. We've heard from the Canadians and Mexicans saying that they want to renew the agreement for another 16 years going forward. The Americans are very unlikely to do that. So there are going to be changes to the agreement. Do they want to have an agreement going forward? And how hardball does Donald Trump want to play? We've heard him talk the other day about potentially terminating the agreement. That is very different from not renewing it. Any country can pull out of the deal with 6 months formal notice. And that's what kicked off the NAFTA negotiations in Trump's first term in office. And that really put the pressure on Canada and Mexico to come to the deal and get a table. If he follows the same process in this time, then the game is really on. If not, you know, it's still going to be an issue that hangs over the Canadian economy, but not as mission critical to get a deal immediately as we would be in a scenario if the deal was actually going to get ripped up, which the administration, for the first time last week, the president had kind of bantied that idea about.
1: Well, you brought up the pipeline, so let's definitely talk about it. The deal is meant to create a pathway towards a new oil pipeline to the West Coast, but there's no private proponent. There's no route that's been finalized, and BC is not a fan of this still. What do you expect from this July 1 document?
2: Let's see what this plays out here. I'm really interested to see what the route that Daniel Smith is going to propose at this point in time. Going south and having another pipeline that ends up in Vancouver is a lot more palatable from a First Nations perspective. And certainly, I think from a BC government perspective, than going up north, having to amend the tanker ban in some fashion, having to deal with First Nations up there that are definitely, some of them, at least not all of them, but some of them are certainly much more militant and against the idea of a pipeline up there. And let's see if the route that comes forward actually gets a private proponent to the table. You know, we should note that there are kind of differences from the original MOU that was signed last year between Alberta and the federal government and the ones in kind of this revamped agreement or a kind of 2.0 MOU that's been signed in the past couple of months. You know, in the first one, it was talking about a pipeline to the northwest coast of BC. That language, that's gone now. So that doesn't mean that it's 100% going to be going up north, despite the fact that is the preference of the Alberta government. One of the big reasons why shipping times are much quicker from up north to get to Asia than they are from Vancouver at that point in time. And so there are other questions, too, about a private proponent. We've heard from the prime minister previously that if there is no private proponent, there's going to be no pipeline. That kind of language, that's gone now. So whether or not there's provincial or potentially federal money involved with this, I'm very interested to see how that plays out because, you know, it's certainly been some moving goalposts from both the prime minister and Danielle Smith in terms of trying to get this pipeline done. But to the northwest coast, if that is the pipeline route that Alberta chooses, that makes it much more politically challenging to get this pipeline done. So we'll have to see what Danielle Smith does. It doesn't have to happen on July 1st. She said that's the date that they'll do it by. Maybe it'll come a few days earlier, but certainly something to watch for in the coming days.
1: Mackenzie, I'm curious because, it goes beyond the pipeline when you think of this MOU. The 2.0, I love how you phrased it. It also includes Alberta's exemption from the federal clean electricity regulation. That, to me, is going to raise some eyebrows, and there's not going to be fans of that everywhere across this country. How do they work around that as well?
2: I think that's a real political challenge for the prime minister. Look at Stephen Guilbeault, the former environment minister under Justin Trudeau. He's quit largely over the changes to the industrial carbon tax. He was someone during the leadership race that endorsed Mr. Carney, despite the fact that he was saying that he was going to get rid of the consumer carbon tax, something that Mr. Guilbeault had fought for a long period of time. You know, there's definitely a schism evolving within the Liberal caucus, despite the fact that Mr. Guilbeault has now quit or is a planning to quit. He hasn't officially quit yet, but he will soon. About the environmental group of people, many of whom were originally elected under Justin Trudeau, and then Mr. Carney's stance on some of these things going forward. You know, the Alberta government's kind of sold it as, yes, we've increased the carbon tax relative to what we're paying before, but it's much lower and on a much further out timeline. 2040 is when the final increase to the carbon tax is going to come relative to 2030 under the Trudeau targets that have been set before. So, you know, this is what Mr. Carney calls cooperative federalism. He's certainly been cooperating with Alberta, but if you are BC, I can understand the frustration. We've heard from Mr. Eby not only on the fact that the Liberals are spending so much time focusing on this oil pipeline, despite the fact that there's no private proponent, there's no route, there's all kinds of First Nations issues associated with this. But also, I think Mr. Eby certainly has a strong point on this, is the idea that, you know, federal environmental policy, and this is very much dealing with the provinces, has been dictated by one province. You know, we have heard from Mr. Carney that the deal that Alberta has got on their carbon tax, they're going to enter into negotiations with other provinces. But as it stands now, there's a higher carbon tax at an industrial level and most other provinces relative to what's going on in Alberta at this point in time. And I'm interested to see, too, in particular, if that pipeline goes to the Northwest Coast, what other treats in the bag does Mr. Carney have, not only for Mr. Eby, but for British Columbia voters at large, who I think could look at the situation and say, hey, Alberta's got a lot here. You know, what's in it for us in particular, because they will be taking a lot of the environmental risk associated with a new pipeline going through British Columbia. And most importantly, the tankers that are going to be in the water in Vancouver or potentially on the Northwest Coast.
1: I knew that we were going to start this conversation with Kuzma and we'd eventually find our way to the oil. But I'm very curious to know right now, it just feels really quiet in Ottawa ahead of some pretty big deadlines. I know that Mark Carney's doing the World Cup thing and he's been overseas and what have you. But why is it so quiet right now on these fronts? Like, you'd think there'd be more chatter with these huge storylines. Why is it so quiet in Ottawa right now?
2: Well, let's start with the New Democrats. You know, Avi Lewis, I think, has had a hard time finding his footing. You know, his first announcement came out about the NDP is going to focus on surveillance pricing. That got a fair amount of buzz. The Liberals actually, in a new privacy legislation they brought forward, say that they're going to focus on that. I think there's some issues in whether or not that's actually the case, but kind of saw a New Democrat idea and thought, oh, that's pretty good. We got to kind of steal that, you know, taking a page out of the Trudeau and Jagmeet Singh book in that situation. But since then, we never see Avi Lewis around. He barely has any press conferences. You know, the NDP are pretty irrelevant at this point in time. You know, if you're the NDP, you're hoping that changes in a bit in advance of the next election. But it does look like we've got a lot of time before we go out to that point and when a new election would be. If you're Pierre Poilievre, you know, I can remember back at the earlier part of this year, he was talking about, let's cooperate, let's get along together, you know, steal my ideas, please. A much more conciliatory Mr. Poilievre. Since the Liberals got the floor crossers required to be able to get a majority government, Pierre Poilievre has turned back into the guy that we saw basically when he was 20 points ahead in Justin Trudeau, very aggressive, kind of dismissive of his critics in this situation. We'll see if there's a new Poilievre that comes forward. But if you are Mr. Poilievre, you know, you're hoping that there's got to be some change in preferred prime minister. You look at most of the polls, Mr. Carney is at least 20 points ahead on those issues. Mr. Poilievre has a lot of negatives in terms of the favorability numbers. Despite that, the Conservatives are still in a relatively competitive position, but the Liberals are in the horse race numbers ahead of where they were during the last election. If there was going to be an election held today, there for a number of months now, polls would show that the Liberals would win a very comfortable majority, much larger than they've got right now. But at this point in time, despite all those things, Mr. Poilievre has been able to survive. You know, any kind of corrections about his leadership, there's been no one that's really stepped up and said, hey, you're done at this point in time. I'm interested to see if there's any names that come forward that are really willing to push him out. And one thing that certainly has been quiet in Ottawa is the floor crosser rumors. Those have basically died. And it seems now that Mr. Carney has got a slim majority. He's not looking to get any more people to join his team. We should say that a couple of those people who've joined his team, we totally didn't see that coming. So maybe there'll be a summer surprise for us. But I think the Liberals are done on that front. Despite the fact that they got their majority through the floor crossers, it doesn't feel, or we're hearing right now at least, that there are more people that are coming over. But who knows? Maybe there'll be some surprise. We can chat about that in the coming weeks.
1: All the best. And thank you again for making time for me today.
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1: The Chorus Radio Network, of all the different segments that we put onto the show, the one that still gets the most email traction is when we talk about your garden. I don't get it. I don't understand it. But at the same time, there is a community out there that loves sharing tips when it comes to gardening and everything in the front yard and the backyard. So let's talk about how to maximize your small urban garden to yield as much food as possible. I've got Marv of Char and Marv fame on social media. You can find them Planted in the Garden. That is at Planted in the Garden. Marv, welcome to the program.
2: Well, Rob, thanks for having me here. Really appreciate it. I know there's a lot of people that, you know, are getting into gardening right now, especially summertime in Canada. It's a bug that's people are catching. And growing in a small space, that's something that, you know, we're always trying to push to everyone, because it's not about having a large space. You know, you can grow in a city, you can grow in a balcony space. You don't need like a lot of farm to do that. So,
1: okay, well, let's talk about tight space. Where should somebody start if they want the biggest food return from their garden?
2: In terms of having a tight space, I always recommend for beginners, it's not about having like, you know, an abundance of food right away. For beginners, I just want them to just kind of like get started. That means, you know, picking up a couple of containers, getting used to like just growing. You know, all you need is a container, a soil, water, and obviously you got to feed your plant to it. That's one thing that most people forget. Even if you're growing in containers, they do require some sort of compost or feed in order for your plants to actually produce something. Because you can grow something in containers, if you're not feeding it, it's not going to yield anything for you. Also, by growing in containers, you're maximizing your space. You can use any balcony space, a windowsill. And the last thing that I want to say is, because it's a container, you can move it in different spots. Mm. So if you're putting it in one location and it doesn't work out for you, then you can move it to a more sunny spot as well. So just getting started is the key.
1: I had a neighbor and I used to just watch religiously because she was really into this. And she talked to me one time just in passing. I said, you know what? I've never seen anybody utilize a space better, because not only did she use all of the flooring space, but she did some vertical growing as well. She had hanging planters and climbing crops and trellises. And this really made a small garden productive. In this day and age, is that something people forget, is not just to look east-west, but north-south as well?
2: Yeah, I think that's really important. Like, I'm glad she's utilizing her vertical space, because that's one thing that we do as well. Like you mentioned, trellis is a good way to utilize that vertical space, especially if, like, if you got a shaded area to start with. Like, a lot of plants start small. Like, if you have a vining crop, they'll start small. But eventually, if you give them that vertical space, they'll grow tall enough to reach that sunlight, right? And then you also, one thing that people also forget is there's different types of plants that you can use. Nowadays, like we've got like micro dwarf tomatoes, like tiny tomatoes that you can grow in like little pots, and then you can put that on like a vertical wall as well. So you're not just putting them in ground anymore. You can, you know, have them hanging, and then just make sure you're watering, because they do dry up pretty fast.
1: What are some common mistakes, Marv, that people make that actually reduce the yield in small gardens?
2: I think number one is just getting overwhelmed. Like a lot of people that are getting into gardening, they just want to go all out right away. And then just having to manage that, having the time to do it as well. Like you got to remember, like if you're planting more, that means you're going to be watering more as well. One thing that we did was add a drip irrigation. So that way we save a lot of time on, I don't know, forgetting not to water. And then another mistake is forgetting to feed your plant, right? When I was starting, I just assumed I plant, you know, like seeds and little seedlings there, water it, and then have it in like sunlight, and then that was it. But yeah, it didn't yield anything for me. So like feeding your plants with good organic compost, like monthly, you can even use like, you know, chicken manure granules, which is a slow fertilizer feed. Every time you water, it feeds your plant. That's organic as well. Yeah. And then those little things that, you know, simple, like a lot of us forget. So
1: Marv, for somebody with just a balcony, a patio, or even a fused bed, what would your ideal high yield garden setup look like? And I know we're only on the radio, so we can't show people, but walk us through what a perfect little patio would look like.
2: For something like that, like what we do, we do have a little patio area as well. What we do is we we try to utilize a lot of things. Like one is timing. And in terms of high yield, like, you know, in springtime, we always want to plant like our cool crops that grow really fast, like radish. You got your lettuce. So then you're yielding early. And then after that, you want to transition into your summer crops. You got your tomatoes, your cucumbers. You can even grow zucchinis in like container and they'll do fine, right? So that's one way to maximize your space. And like you said, the other one would be like a vertical space. So you can integrate a lot of plants together. Like you got your tomato, you can add like either a cucumber or beans right along it. And then in front of it, you can even add carrots. Just sprinkle carrots in that container and then you'll get bonus carrots at the end of the season.
1: Marv, I got to ask you as we transition here, how did you get into the social media game? Because this is a really vibrant collective, for lack of a better phrase. What got you into it and how did you build your following?
2: Yeah, it's kind of like a funny thing because like prior to all this social media stuff, like we were never into social media. we didn't have an account. Like we had a Facebook account that's mostly like family. So we just shared all what we were doing with our family and they started to like it. And then the pandemic happened. Obviously we had more time in our hands. Then we started sharing like, you know, our backyard a little bit, like how we were growing things and what kind of things we were doing. And that kind of started growing from there.
1: And the fact that you do this with your partner, that's also very cool because you guys divide and conquer. Or how do you find people receive your posts and the things that you put out publicly?
2: It's divide and conquer. Char is actually the brains of everything. She reads a lot of books. And everything that she learned, I apply it myself into the garden. And then we kind of learn together that way. And then in terms of like sharing what we have in social media, we do all the work as well. Like we both film, we both kind of garden. And then we both also share what we do with our harvest. She does like a lot of, you know, herbal medicine. So I actually learned a lot from her that way. There's a lot of plants that I didn't know existed. But through her, I was able to learn about those plants, how to grow them and what to do with them after.
1: What's the biggest slip up when somebody starts a social media page? They just assume that they're going to get tens of thousands of followers. Like it's hard work, isn't it?
2: Oh, I think it's definitely hard work. I think just assuming that everyone's going to like what you put out there is one thing. I mean, like when we started, we weren't thinking that way, obviously. But like now it's just like, is somebody actually going to find what we're posting useful or is this just like constant work for us, right? But at the end of the day, I think you get one person to kind of like start growing something, it's a win. So,
1: well, I'll tell you what, if people want to find you, and I recommend you definitely take a look at this page, at Planted in the Garden. Char and Marv have done many great things, and it's very educational, the page as well. So in addition to the great videos and all the stuff that goes into it, some good information on how you can get the most out of your urban garden. Marv, thanks for doing this for me, fella. I really appreciate the time today.
2: Yeah, thank you as well, Rob, for having us here. And I also just wanted to let you know our book is out. It's called The Compact Garden. So aside from us sharing through social media, you can also learn a lot of the things that we've learned and we have put that all in our book. It's called The Compact Garden.
1: Char and Marv, you can find them at Planted in the Garden on your social media feeds. All right, we'll take a break here. News, weather, traffic all coming your way. When we return, it is just days before the end of the current CUSMA deal. What sectors are most nervous? Sylvain Charlebois, who's out at Dalhousie University, standing by. He will let us know about it next. I'm Rob Fay. 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
14: This is Global News at 7 o'clock. I'm Zach Ferguson. It is 12 degrees right now in Calgary with some light rain hitting our city. The City of Calgary and Cowboys have reached a new deal when it comes to noise during Stampede. Mayor Jeremy Farkas posted on X the new deal, which will see all live music end at midnight, even on weekends, instead of 1:30. Farkas says the changes did not require council approval. The deal will also see lowering bass levels, overall music levels, and make significant investments in additional sound mitigation measures. There are no changes to the cool-down period times or decibel limits that were previously established on weekends and weeknights. Verga says these changes give residents quieter nights while preserving one of Calgary's signature events. Final sentencing submissions were heard today in the case against Dwayne Nepos, who pled guilty to robbery and dangerous driving. The vehicle he was driving at the time of the crash killed 9-year-old Victoria Desjardins, seriously injuring her mother and sister and another woman in another vehicle on Boxing Day in 2024.
15: The next time Dwayne Nepos is in this courthouse, it will be to find out how much time he'll serve for killing 9-year-old Victoria Desjardins in a 2024 Boxing Day crash. The victim impact statement, written by Victoria's father, Trevor Desjardins, spoke of the bond in his tight-knit family. It was always the four of us doing things together as a family. It was perfect. At least our perfect. The statement also spoke of the daily struggle carrying the immense loss, saying, quote, life without Victoria is not normal. My days are filled with many emotions. The author of the Gladue report, that's something that is standard when an offender is of Indigenous heritage, spoke in open court on behalf

0: of Duane Nepus. Kate Webb Harris says he suffered horrific abuse as a child and also endured financial instability and food insecurity. The Southern Alberta Forensic Hospital classifies him as having moderate to mild intellectual disabilities, all factors the judge will need to weigh when she determines a fit sentence. Alyssa Carpenter, Global News.
1: After years of talks, Alberta and its doctors have finally reached a deal, and it could soon change how emergency rooms run. The province says physician compensation will increase by $172.3 million under a new master agreement with the Alberta Medical Association, about a 3% overall boost. AMA President Dr. Brian Worsba says the increase may be modest, but it's been directed where it can have the biggest impacts on patients.
2: I think one of the biggest things that we were able to achieve in this agreement was putting money into those clinical ARPs that have been left behind. Clinical ARPs pay physicians for the types of work that doesn't necessarily lend itself well to a fee-for-service model.
1: The province says final details are still being worked out between Acute Care Alberta and the AMA, but expects doctors will soon be able to apply for the new positions. And Canada is looking to expand its humanitarian support for Venezuela after the country endured devastating earthquakes on Wednesday. On Thursday, Ottawa announced it would provide $5 million in humanitarian aid to support emergency relief efforts in Venezuela. Yesterday, Foreign Affairs Minister Anita Anand said the government is working with its mission in Colombia to help the roughly 800 Canadians registered in the area. Moving into sports, the Calgary Stampeders are gearing up to hit the field today, still looking for their first win. The team is in BC to take on the Lions, who are also 0-2. You can catch the game live right here on QR Calgary. Last night, the Toronto Argonauts improved to 2-1 with a 40-34 win over the Saskatchewan Roughriders, who slipped to 2-1. Moving to hockey news, the NHL draft resumes today in Buffalo with rounds 2-7. The Calgary Flames selected Carson Carrolls at 6th overall. Global News Sky Tracker weather, a few showers here this morning that will lead into some more sunny skies. The afternoon, a high of 21 with a chance of showers and a risk of thunderstorms. And then both of them will follow us through to an overnight low of 11. Tomorrow, more periods of rain and a high of 17. Monday, some sun and clouds and a high of 24. Right now, though, in Calgary, sitting at 12 degrees. Breaking news when it happens. Our next scheduled newscast will be at 8. I'm Zach Ferguson.
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6: Boy, Ganesh is playing the hard music this morning. Love it. Producer Ganesh on the other side of the glass helping us get from A to B. I looked at the calendar the other day and I said, boy, we're getting eerily close to this July 1st deadline. I know we've been talking about it on the different shows, talking about the end of CUSMA, or at least the fact that it might just roll over. But I wanted to get into this from a food perspective, and there's no better person to talk about it when it comes to this topic than Sylvain Charlebois out at Dalhousie University. He's the director of the Agri-Food Analytics Lab and also co-host of the Food Professor podcast. Welcome to the program, Sylvain. Good morning.
7: Well, good morning.
6: Well, the week before CUSMA and the deadline, which sectors in this country right now are most on edge? Like, why would they be especially vulnerable right now?
7: Well, first of all, about 75% of everything we sell in the agri-food sector goes to the U.S. So that is significant. And you have to look at livestock, for example. So the pork industry, beef, grains, big markets in the U.S., of course. With processed foods also, we do sell a lot of processed, especially in Ontario, going to the U.S. And so certainly a lot of people are very concerned. And, of course, coupled with CUSMA, of course, is the situation affecting the Gordie Howe bridge. A lot of people don't know, but 25% of agri-food trades will actually go through the Ambassador Bridge. And we were all hoping that the Gordie Howe Bridge would open up to, you know, make logistics much more efficient between the two countries. So clearly, both countries are facing a tense relationship, which is really not helping. And I don't think anything is going to happen on July 1st, to be honest, other than perhaps getting countries to agree on reviewing the agreement on a yearly basis. But here's the problem, Rob. When you do that, it brings a whole lot of uncertainty. So if you're looking at I don't know, investing, building a new plant in Canada or in the U.S., you're going to get think twice because you won't know what market conditions are you going to be facing once you open up the plant.
6: You know, you brought up uncertainty, and I think that's a great thing to talk about, Sylvain, because the reality is I know we're talking about a lot of pressure on the Canadian side, but the Americans are feeling this as well. And they've got an election coming up in November that I think is pretty key. So do you think that because of that and because of right now the Republicans kind of on the ropes in certain states, that maybe that gives Canada a little bit of push, a little bit of flexibility in how they approach this?
7: It's a really good question because it seems as though a lot of Canadians think, well, with the midterms, Ottawa is playing the long game because midterms will turn against the president. Congress will actually become Democrat. Well, let's say that it does turn Democrat. It doesn't necessarily mean that it will be less protectionist. Because if you go back in time, I mean, the Obama regime was incredibly protectionist. The Biden administration was incredibly protectionist, of course, without the craziness of tariffs, of course. But still, it was extremely difficult to deal with the U.S. under the Democrats if they win. And so that's the other big if. So lots of uncertainty here. With the podcast, the Food for Thought podcast, our season finale is next week, and our guest is the U.S. Ambassador to Canada, Pete Orstra. So I'm looking forward to ask him about, of course, CUSMA, what he feels about that, the Gordie Howe bridge, but also the other issue is supply management. I mean, so what's the plan here? Are we expected to create a new breach, allowing more dairy products? Is that the one thing that really broke off talks last fall? Because the ambassador on CTV last week said, you know, we were very close. We were very close to a deal, but we had to walk away because we didn't disagree on one thing. But he never mentioned that one thing. So I'm going to be asking that.
6: Well, and dairy is a really interesting category, Sylvain, that I don't know if everybody understands just how volatile that is on our side of the border. Like the amount of milk that just gets thrown into the sewer is sacrilege from where I'm standing. But can you maybe define this a little bit for the listeners and maybe even educate myself a little bit as well, just on why this dairy industry is such a sticking point when it comes to negotiation?
7: There are three pillars to supply management, and we'll stick to dairy because eggs and poultry are also supply managed, but they're not targeted as much by the president because both sectors are much more highly integrated, and we actually do import a lot more products from the U.S. than say, dairy. So dairy, there's a quota system managed by all provinces, which is inherently an interprovincial trade barrier. It makes things difficult between provinces, but quotas are managed by provinces, and to produce milk and butterfat commercially in Canada, you need to own quotas. And these quotas are worth well over, get this, $40 billion. It's a lot of money. Secondly, of course, you have the Canadian Dairy Commission. They set a price, a fair price, for farmers. Every year they calculate how much it costs to produce milk, and farmers are compensated accordingly based on that formula. And third, tariffs. Over 300%. So if you're in the United States, you want to sell to Canadians, say, butter, you have to pay a 320% tariff. And that's really what irks President Trump right now. He wants more dairy products into Canada and give Canadians more access to competitive products.
6: And you know what? I hate to say it, but I think there's some Canadians looking at the price tags of some of these things right now, and they probably don't disagree with the U.S. president on that, because 300% tariff, I know, is meant to protect Canadians, but at the same time, it's not leaving us with many discounts at the checkout. Am I wrong to say that?
7: Yeah, absolutely. And I suspect that many of your listeners are now saying, I'm not going to buy American butter. I'm not going to buy American cheese. Well, you're probably right, but that's not the game that President Trump is playing. He's playing the ingredient game up the food chain, manufacturers buying dairy proteins. So in other words, you may actually see many dairy processors wanting to buy cheaper American dairy proteins to make Canadian cheese or Canadian yogurt so they can actually reduce their costs. So you wouldn't even know that you're actually eating American dairy products or dairy proteins. That's the game that I think that the President Trump is trying to play.
6: Sylvain, before I let you go, and I always appreciate our time together, if this agreement is weakened or disrupted further, how quickly could we start seeing changes in prices or product availability or even, you know, competition?
7: I don't expect much change, to be honest, over the next few months. Like I said, what I'm expecting are companies stalling, delaying projects, major capital projects, because of that uncertainty. And so that's really something that is going to be quite concerning for a lot of people watching the agri-food sector, to be honest. And we need more investment, both in Canada and the U.S., to make our economy more integrated and more efficient, to keep costs down and prices at retail stable.
6: Sylvain, always a pleasure. Thank you for making time for me, especially on a Saturday morning.
7: Enjoy the weekend. Bye-bye.
6: You as well. Sylvain Charlebois is the director of the Agri-Food Analytics Lab out at Dalhousie University, and he has a great podcast. It's called The Food Professor. If you're ever on Spotify or Apple, wherever you get your iTunes or wherever you get your podcast, check it out. It's called The Food Professor Podcast. A lot of great information there. I will say this. I know the deadline is looming and, you know, July 1st comes, July 2nd comes, and maybe nothing changes immediately. But you get that from the conversation with Sylvain that there's a lot of people right now that are wondering how they're going to be able to invest in a country right now that has a weakened dollar, that's in a recession, that has two provinces out on the West Coast, British Columbia and Alberta. One of them is having a referendum. The other one doesn't want a pipeline to get to its shores. Investment right now in this country is a very, very big deal. And you do hope that they can somehow reach a new deal. And I don't know what that deal is going to look like to somehow solidify some confidence in this country. I'd love to hear from you. Hit me up on my socials at Rob Fay or rob.fay at chorusent.com. All right. We've talked about it from the Canadian side. We'll take a break here. When we come back, Reggie Cicchini, our Global News Washington correspondent, is going to join us. We'll get up to date in Washington politics. We'll have that conversation next.
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1: Welcome back to the program. Lots in the news south of the border. And when we have those questions, nobody better to talk about it than Reggie Cicchini, our Global News Washington correspondent, kind enough to join me. Good morning to you, Reggie.
2: Good morning.
1: Well, Iran says that the United States has hit in response to the U.S. strikes around the Strait of Hormuz. So you've got the U.S. saying there's strikes. You say Iran's having strikes. The Strait of Hormuz doesn't look like it's under a peace agreement per se.
2: Right. And I think that that speaks to the original concerns that were echoed about the memorandum of understanding that was signed by all parties involved, including the Pakistani mediators, because there were no real terms mentioned about what the monitoring of it would be, but also what the consequences for violation of it would be. But also, too, there is very kind of interpretive diplomatic language that is used within this MOU, particularly in terms of the Strait, which talks about how Iran, has to have some kind of say into what the safe passage will be. And Iran is now saying, look, going down to the Omani coast is not safe passage. So we're exercising our right, as per their interpretation of the MOU, to be able to go after vessels. And obviously, we've seen now an escalation in violence between all sides in the Strait, again, putting this crucial waterway at risk. And the question going forward is, does this lead to further escalation? And does this lead to a breakdown of the MOU that the Secretary of State was in the Middle East trying to sell to American allies this week?
1: The other part of this equation is Israel agreeing to withdraw from two areas in Lebanon under this newly signed agreement. I know that this is all the Middle East just kind of positioning itself, but does that help the president in any way, seeing that Israel's at least pulling back in certain areas within Lebanon?
2: Well, I mean, look, the Secretary of State, the president, have tried to kind of spin this as this is a separate situation, despite the fact that it's held under the entire umbrella here of the crisis between the United States and Iran. Look, Israel saying that it's going to pull out of some areas may do something to satisfy the needs of what the Americans are looking for, but it does not satisfy the needs of Hezbollah. Hezbollah is still against the fact that Israel and Lebanon are having these kind of diplomatic, rare diplomatic talks with each other. Hezbollah doesn't have a say in the government, but it's still holds significant sway in the government. And the question is going to be, does this ultimately end in something favorable? Because we've seen even in recent days, there have been accusations from both Hezbollah and the IDF that each other is striking each other in what is supposed to be a ceasefire. So what it does is it causes new concern and increases risk when that happens to the overall peace effort here in the Middle East.
1: Donald Trump, I'm just taking a bunch of different directions here. He's also talking right now about abortion and marriage, and he's in front of the cameras and he's going at this hard. He's got these midterms coming up in November. Are these the topics that he should be focusing on, or is this things that he's got his party sitting in the background going, boy, I wish he wouldn't go there right now?
2: Well, I mean, look, the issue of abortion is really difficult for the president because Republicans also understand that this is this can be kind of a non-starter within some parts of their party as well, because they can face some pretty significant headwinds, particularly from, emerging Democrats on the stage. So Donald Trump is trying to do the best he can around this. But at the same time, the more he does that, the more it potentially infuriates some of the further right and some of the kind of Christian nationalists that he was speaking to yesterday, who still hold this as kind of a very big issue. What Trump is ultimately trying to do here in the run up to midterms is seize on the kind of far left part of the Democratic Party that won in some of the primaries over the last couple of weeks here, drawing it back to McCarthyism, drawing it back to a red scare, saying that these are communists. These are people who are coming after your American values. That's how he's trying to drum this up as something that will energize Republicans in a midterm year where it's still very unclear if Republicans are going to be able to do anything to maintain control.
1: Reggie, the Supreme Court allowed Donald Trump to end temporary deportation protections for hundreds of thousands of foreign nationals from both Haiti and Syria that have endured war and natural disasters. They also cleared the way for the Trump administration to revive a controversial policy that aims to curb the number of migrants that officials at the southern border must process to determine whether they have a right to seek safe haven in the U.S. I know that that's a lot of information to get to the question, Reggie, but is this good news for Donald Trump, or is this something that right now is going to hamstring him?
2: Well, I mean, look, Donald Trump ran in 2024 on a platform of ensuring that the borders in America were secure, but also ran on a pretty high platform of carrying out mass deportations. And this is something that is simply going to allow him to kickstart that. And again, energize the Republican base who feels that America is still vulnerable to the number of asylum seekers and immigrants that live in the country. There is pushback, though, from within the Republican Party, namely on the temporary protected status issue. The governor of Ohio, Mike DeWine, is pushing back at the government, arguing that the Haitian population in his state is kind of wound into the fabric of the state, whether it's social or whether it's industrial or labor. Suggesting that this is going to have an issue. But there's also some pretty significant blowback here for one of the justices who signed on this, Amy Coney Barrett. Two of her children were adopted from Haiti. So there are people arguing that there is, questioning what the ultimate goal here is. But this, again, just feeds into Trump's ability to say, look, I'm doing what I can to secure the border. But also at the same time, he's leaning on a Supreme Court that is heavily leaning to the right.
1: And Reggie, final question for you. I got to get into Venezuela here because the United States and Venezuela, a tumultuous relationship over the last year. Some people in Venezuela love them, some not so much. But since the earthquakes in Venezuela, what has the Trump administration done to try and at least get in there and help with what's going on?
2: Well, they're providing logistical support in terms of giving a better bird's eye view of the damage in some of the more remote areas where the Venezuelan government may not have immediate access to, and they're doing this by way of satellite and overhead imagery. But also at the same time, they're trying to lend an economic lift to the country. They've put waivers in place on a number of sanctions that the U.S. has placed on Venezuela for a significant amount of years now. Those are lifted temporarily, I believe, through the early fall to allow for fewer hiccups as the country tries to roll forward with this. But there's also some, on the ground efforts as well, including heavy urban search and rescue teams that were dispatched from Virginia in the last day or so. So the U.S. is actively trying to ensure that it is holding up and propping up a government that it installed after abducting the former president.
1: Reggie, enjoy some downtime, and thank you for letting me kind of take you all over the map with this. We appreciate the insight.
2: Thank you.
1: All right, Reggie Cicchini, our Global News Washington correspondent, joining us here on Weekends, heard across the Chorus Radio Network. You know, we haven't touched on Venezuela very much, and it is really right now a race against time. Rescuers in Venezuela racing to save a number of trapped people. As the death toll soaring, it looks like it will probably break 1,000 people by the time this show is done. They're in the 990s, and it is just gut-wrenching. And seeing the video that is coming out of this state right now, or pardon me, this country, is gobsmacking, for lack of a better phrase. And I see Canadians down there, I see Americans down there, people mobilizing from around the world to try to get to Venezuela. Two back-to-back 7 and 7.4 magnitude earthquakes rocking this country. And again, I think those two were within 45 seconds of each other. And I don't know if you can call one that is stronger than the other one an aftershock, but either way, two big shakers that just decimated communities, decimated buildings, skyscrapers as well, all just crumbling and with people inside. So yeah, the world is coming right now to Venezuela to try and save these trapped people. A number of the main roadways, we're finding out this morning, have actually been shut down to try and keep people away from these areas so that people can hear the silence, use their sonar, see if they can hear any remote sound of life, and then they'll start to dig people out from the rubble. But they are finding many who have passed. They're finding the occasional survivor and even just pets. It's so sad to see what's going on right now. And good to hear that the United States is actually easing up on some of their sanctions on that country right now. It's going to take years for them to get over what has happened. All right, we'll take a break, and we'll check in on that story throughout the morning. If anything new breaks on that, I promise I'll get it to you. But we'll take a break here. When we come back, we're going to switch gears to our weekly AI news recap. Francis Sims out at Humber Polytechnic is standing by. When we come back, we're going to talk about a number of different ways that AI doesn't just make your life easier, but it could make it more functional. We'll get into that functionality on the other side of the break. I'm Rob Fay. You're listening to Weekends, heard across the Chorus Radio Network. Back after this.
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1: Welcome back to the program. It is time for our AI news recap of the week. And always great to have Francis Sims, Associate Dean of Information and Communication Technology out at Humber Polytechnic, joining us here on the Chorus Radio Network. Welcome to the program, Francis. Francis, have I got you?

0: as it dropped it. We were ready to talk with Francis Sims out of Humber Polytechnic. Francis, have I got you? Welcome back to the program. We'll get to him in a second. Okay, we're going to be talking about the U.S. restoring its top AI to 100 American organizations while Canadians are still getting shut out, because earlier this month, the U.S. government, and they were citing national security, ordered Anthropic, which is the maker of Claude AI's assistant, pulled two of its most powerful models. That is the Mythos 5 and the public version, which is Fable 5, after researchers showed that the safeguards could be bypassed to unlock dangerous cyber abilities. Now, I know what you're saying. Okay, well, that sounds like a lot of jargon. What does that actually mean? What it means right now is that the U.S. is trying to take control of the market, and it could be a problem for Canadians because this block applied to every foreign national, which includes Canadian users and Canadian companies, lost access overnight. And Anthropic shut the model off worldwide rather than just trying to screen people out. So they didn't just say, okay, you guys are in, you guys are out. They locked out everybody, which is a problem. And that, for me, is one of the things that I get nervous about when it comes to AI, is who eventually is going to take control of this situation. Is it going to be China? Is it going to be Taiwan? Is it going to be Asia as a whole? Who will it be that takes the reins? Because this is the race towards, I guess you would say, online supremacy right now, is artificial intelligence. And that is heartbreaking because you see so many benefits when it comes to education and healthcare and all of the things that we want. But at the same time, maybe it's just too much of a good thing. So we'll have to wait and see when we get Francis Sims to get his thoughts on this, because I think it's something that matters. Okay, want to talk a little bit about the World Cup here as we pivot away. We'll effort to try and find Francis Sims on a little later on in this show. But one thing that I want to get into is the World Cup. They've got some big games today, including England, which is on the pitch. That'll happen at 2 o'clock this afternoon. But we've been talking with people all week long about the pros and the cons of what we've seen here in the World Cup. And Vancouver and Toronto and Canadians as a whole, there will at some point be a bill. And that bill's coming, and that bill is significant, and that bill might approach $1 billion. So the question is what do you think? Hit me up on my socials. Was it worth the risk? Hit me up at Rob Fay or rob.fay@chorusent.com. All right, we've got Francis Sims back on the line. We're finally going to talk a little AI. Francis, thanks for your patience while we work out the bugs here. Good morning to you.
1: Good morning. I think AI was nervous that I was talking about it today, maybe.
0: I think I've had some key segments. I was on with Pierre Polyev the other day, and it dropped mid-segment. I don't know if they liked what we were talking about either. I want to get into this from an Alibaba perspective, because Alibaba, we've all shopped on it, or at least thought about shopping on it. They have been accused of the biggest AI heist to date. Why don't we talk about that?
1: Yeah, so the story goes something like this. They've set up approximately 25,000 fake accounts and purportedly ran like 30 million conversations with Claude between April and June. One of the things that AI models need to do as they get better is they need to train. And there's been lots of complaints about how AI has, sucked in books from around the world and websites and everybody's content, and there's lawsuits. Well, it turns out AI likes to steal from AI, although they wouldn't call it like that. They would ask basically Claude sophisticated questions and then learn from it. I mean, so it's kind of like when you're in the classroom, right? The teacher tells you and then you want to learn from each other. That's effectively what's happening here. But the U.S. government isn't enjoying that experience, and Anthropic's not enjoying that experience. So they're trying to do something about it. And we might see some laws in the near future and some technology that tries to prevent this from happening.
0: One of the things that I was mentioning just before our line got cut from each other is the way that the U.S. restoring its AI and Canadians getting shut out here. And I was mentioning that earlier this month, the U.S. government, citing national security, had Anthropic, the maker of Claude and Mythos, basically slam the door on a lot of people, Canadians included.
1: Yeah, so they had, so Mythos is this mythological version of AI that said can crack, crack any system in a matter of seconds. Well, they released a version that was supposedly safe, for everybody in the world called Fable. And then 3 days, like I think we talked about before, they shut the door on it and they restricted access to anybody that was not an American, whether they lived on, you know, in the US or elsewhere in the world. And then they talked about they're starting to take off the shackles a bit and let other people start to use it. Other companies use even the more sophisticated model, but Canadians are still locked out. So it's only available, as far as we know, to American companies and potentially some governments around the world. Maybe the Canadian government has access to it. I'm not sure. But definitely the average citizen doesn't have access to it yet.
0: Well, you know, talking about money, Francis, Canada putting real money into practical AI, everything from hospitals to small businesses.
1: Yeah, and I think, you know, we saw, it was about a month ago now, I think, the AI strategy came out, and now we're starting to see the announcements hit about where the money's going. And, you know, they've invested now, they announced just in the last week, $100 million going towards this platform called Vital, which I think is very interesting because we're all worried about AI taking our data and then using it for purposes that we don't want it to be used for. Well, what this platform supposedly does is it collects your data maybe when you're in the hospital and then anonymizes that data, so strips any identifiers out of it, and purportedly puts it in a database that researchers across the country might be able to access to do things like cancer research or research on, you know, heart attacks or things that might actually help Canadians going forward. And that will create, hopefully, intellectual property that stays in Canada and doesn't get sold south of the border. So I think that's one example. In Toronto, there was an announcement about a small company called Toolong AI that got some money to do culturally appropriate AI. In BC, there was an announcement about people investing in AI for forest fires and fire prevention. So we're starting to see these investments come through across Canada, and we hopefully will see them turn into products that stay in the country.
0: Well, I wanted to talk about one potential investment because a U.S. chip giant is circling a Canadian AI champion, and this could be a pretty lucrative deal.
1: Yeah, so this is, I mean, so what we're seeing now, like I said, is we're starting to see the money flow through to these companies. The next question will be, when these companies build the products, do they actually stay in the country? And, you know, in Canada, we like to think that all the great chips come south of the border, right, from the U.S. or maybe from China. But there is one company in particular called Tencent, a Toronto AI chip company, that purportedly is in talks with Qualcomm, which is a large chip manufacturer out of Silicon Valley, for a deal that's reported to be between $8 billion and $10 billion. And so that's a good example of how the money just, you know, the amount of money in the U.S. is just so much greater than what's available in Canada, that if you were a founder and somebody offers you $10 billion, how do you say no to that? And that's the problem that we have every day. Well, I don't have that problem every day of the week, but inventors in Canada have that problem.
0: Francis, I wish we had more time. I'll work on the glitches. We'll work out the bugs. And next time we'll talk a little bit more. But Francis, yeah, we got to a lot of stuff in a short period of time. And I appreciate your professionalism. Let's talk again.
1: It's always a pleasure, Rob. Thanks for having me.
0: All right. Francis Sims, Associate Dean of Information and Communication Tech out at Humber Polytechnic, takes us to the break. One of the segments I love doing on this show is we go across the country and see what's going on in your city. So when we come back this week in Winnipeg, Hal Anderson, host over on 680 CJOB, will stop by next.
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0: dedicated to this, but somebody from their own province.
1: Yeah, listen, we have an Indigenous premier. I think it's a bit, for me, reconciliation is so important. I think we all play a role in it. Just a couple of quotes from the judge that I thought were worth bringing up here. I walked into this role with a clear understanding of the history we are working within, a system that for generations has caused significant harm to Indigenous peoples. She goes on to say, at the same time, I carry a strong belief in the responsibility we share to do better and to move forward in a good way. The path ahead will not always be an easy one, but it is a necessary one. And I think she has summed it up beautifully there. This is not always easy, but it needs to happen, and we all play a role in it.
2: I find it really intriguing because I think there's a lot of provinces that have been kind of stifled in their reconciliation talks and in their progress. But I find that Manitoba is almost the blueprint for this. What is Manitoba doing so well when it comes to their relationships with First Nations?
1: I think we're listening. I think we're trying. I think there's a desire to do better, to look back and say this was wrong, shouldn't have happened. But and not everybody feels that way, Ron, right? I mean, I don't know if we're doing it any better in this province, but we're trying. And I think that's the most. And listen, I think, you know, we need to listen and we need to try.
2: The only reason I bring it up is with DRIPA and everything that's going on in British Columbia right now, I feel that there's been a recession in talks and understanding between First Nations and, you know, for example, homeowners who have wandered through DRIPA and all these court decisions out on the West Coast. You know, whose property is it really? And it's just been one court case after another. And I feel like in that conversation, people have kind of receded in that progress. And then I look at Manitoba, for example, and you're never going to get everybody who agrees with it. But just the fact that it feels like there's progress in that province, I admire what's going on in Manitoba right now. I really do.
1: Well, even the appointment of this judge is a step in the right direction. It's important. And, but listen, we can all do better. I think that's the bottom line.
2: Hal Anderson is the longtime host over at 680 CGOB. I don't even know if I'm going to pronounce the name of this right, but maybe you can help me through this. This is why I go to the source instead of trying to do it myself. Open Corydon?
1: Open Corydon.
2: Open Corydon. What is it and why is it helping local businesses, Hal?
1: Corydon is a very popular street in Winnipeg, and it is being closed down between Daly and Lilac. And I actually lived off Corydon, very close to Lilac for many years. It's known in Winnipeg as Little Italy, essentially. And it's a bunch of really cool restaurants with patios. And I guess the idea is shut down Corydon between Daly and Lilac and bring people out and get a little European experience in friendly Manitoba.
2: Have you noticed any uptick with the World Cup? I mean, I know Toronto and Vancouver have, obviously, but in Winnipeg, are you seeing a lot of colors and a lot of pageantry?
1: For sure. Yeah. I mean, you know, like most of Canada, Winnipeg is very multicultural. And I've seen lots of two-sided flags, which I think is really cool. You got Canada on one side and then, you know, your origin country on the other side. It's interesting. There's a place in Winnipeg called the Flag Shop. And before the World Cup got going, I called them up. I was curious to know who's winning the flag battle, right? What country is selling the most flags? Interesting. I thought it would be Portugal because we have a lot of Portuguese here. I thought maybe Italian because we have a lot of Italians, Corydon, Little Italy. He told me at that time before the World Cup started that it was Bosnia-Herzegovina was selling the most flags in Winnipeg. Isn't that interesting?
2: I was gonna cut you off and I was going to say it's got to be Scotland or England. Bosnia-Herzegovina.
1: Yes, sir. Yeah. Yeah. And Scotland, England. I mean, anyone, right? Except Bosnia-Herzegovina. But that was the one that was selling the most flags.
2: We have a flag shop out here on the West Coast, and I think it's called like the House of England or something like that. And it's really cool because they've got all the different countries in Europe, but they've also got the bobby hats. They got the tall, stocky fur hats. They've got the peas in a can and all the stuff that you can get over there, but you can't get over here. And I got to be honest with you, man, I love that. And to be able to see it in Canada right now, whether you're in Winnipeg or Vancouver or Toronto, Calgary, Edmonton, London, wherever you're listening to this today, it's been extraordinary. And I know there's a bill coming, Hal. Like, I know the tax bill will cometh, 3 weeks ago, if you'd asked me what I thought about that in comparison to this conversation, I feel like I've almost done a 180. Like, I think it was worth the spend.
1: I'm a big ROI guy, yeah. Rob, you know, return on investment. I don't mind spending. I'm a fiscal conservative, small C fiscal conservative. I don't mind spending money as long as, you know, there's a return. And I don't know if you ever get your money back out of spending millions and tens of hundreds of millions of dollars on something like this. I hope we do, but I agree. It's good for the spirit. And that reminds me now what you said about Scotland. I checked the flag sales. I better check the haggis sales in Winnipeg and see. Maybe the haggis sales are through the roof. I don't know.
2: I was going to say, if you sold two haggis, it's probably an uptick from where it usually
1: that's
2: is.
1: That's doubling the normal sales. Yeah.
2: I was going to say, I've had haggis before. I've not been back for my second purchase just yet.
1: Oh,
2: but
1: it's horrible. It is horrible.
2: Hal, thank you for this conversation. It's such a pleasure to catch up and see what's going on in Winnipeg. Let's do this again. Thanks for your time.
1: For sure. Thank you, Rob.
2: Hal Anderson, one of the best in the business, giving us this week in Winnipeg. We're going to take a break here for your news, your weather, your traffic, everything relevant to your Saturday morning. A lot of English fans getting ready for their big game. It's coming home, seems to be the phrase that's getting texted into the inbox. When we come back, Bonnie Bishop, she's with the Eastern Regional Ontario SPCA. A new campaign is out called No Hot Pets. We'll talk about that next.
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12: This is Global News at 8 o'clock. I'm Zach Ferguson. It is 12 degrees right now in Calgary with some light rain hitting our city. There's another twist in the Stampede noise controversy. Jeremy Farkas releasing a statement on social media last night saying a new permit for the Cowboys Music Festival requires live music to end at midnight every night, including weekends. Last year, the venue was allowed to have live music until 1:30 a.m. Farkas says the new rules will give nearby residents quieter nights while preserving one of Calgary's signature Stampede events. And amid the very public back and forth over major music festivals and city noise rules, a small coalition of Calgary festivals is quietly meeting with city councillors. The group says while the city is a supportive partner, the cost to put on an event is growing and they're looking for more support. The City of Calgary does have a subsidiary program, but Kenna Goosen with the Global Mosaic Alberta Society says changes to the program no longer cover access to electricity on city land, which increases their costs.
13: There are just a number of barriers that are making it increasingly more difficult for organizations for us to do the work we're doing.
12: In a statement, the city says the changes to the subsidiary are meant to create a more consistent approach for all supported events. A new class of transit peace officers is about to hit the streets in Calgary. 34 new recruits graduated yesterday, including 14 experienced officers fast-tracked through a shorter training program. Corey Porter, Deputy Chief of Transit Public Safety, says they will be tasked with enforcing city bylaws, assisting riders, and addressing social disorder.
14: Transit public safety is the top priority of our council and also our citizens. And I think, bolstering our enforcement team with 34 more peace officers out there, it'll reassure the public that transit is a safe place to be.
12: Officials say the new hires will contribute to overall transit safety and are part of the city's plan to scale up transit policing. After years of talks, Alberta and its doctors have finally reached a deal, and it could soon change how emergency rooms are run. The province says physician compensation will increase by $172.3 million under a new master agreement with the Alberta Medical Association, about 3% overall boost. AMA President Dr. Brian Worsba says the increase may be modest, but it's being directed

0: directed where it can have the biggest impact for patients.
1: I think one of the biggest things that we were able to achieve in this agreement was putting money into those clinical ARPs that have been left behind. Clinical ARPs pay physicians for the types of work that doesn't necessarily lend itself well to a fee-for-service model.
0: The province says final details are still being worked out between the Acute Care Alberta and AMA, but expects doctors will soon be able to apply for the new positions. Canada is looking to expand its humanitarian support for Venezuela after the country endured devastating earthquakes on Wednesday. On Thursday, Ottawa announced it would provide $5 million in humanitarian aid to support emergency relief efforts in Venezuela. Yesterday, Foreign Affairs Minister Anita Anand said the government is working with its mission in Colombia to help the roughly 800 Canadians registered in the area. Moving over into sports, the Calgary Stampeders are gearing up to hit the field today, still looking for their first win. The team is in BC taking on the Lions, who are also 0-2. You can catch the game live right here on QR Calgary. Last night, the Toronto Argonauts improved to 2-1 with a 40-34 win over the Saskatchewan Rough Riders, who slipped to 2-1 now. Moving into hockey news, the NHL draft resumes today in Buffalo with rounds 2 through 7. Calgary Flames selected Carson Carroll 6th overall. Moving into global news, Sky Tracker weather, we have a few showers here in Calgary this morning that will move into some more sunny skies this afternoon. That chance of showers will return with a risk of thunderstorms and a high of 21. Both the chance of showers and the risk of thunderstorms will fall down to an overnight low of 11. Tomorrow, more periods of rain with a high of 17 degrees. Monday, a high of 24 with some sun and clouds. And then finally on Tuesday, some sun and a high of 23 degrees. Right now, though, in Calgary, sitting at 12. Breaking news when it happens. Our next scheduled newscast will be at 9. I'm Zach Ferguson.
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3: To listening in Vancouver, Calgary, Edmonton, Toronto, London, Winnipeg, wherever I find you, I hope I find you well as we get into the weekend. One thing, as the temperature gets hotter, and by the way, in Toronto by next week, it's going to be into the mid-30s. This is the time where we've got to remember to protect our pets in the heat. There's a new campaign from the Ontario SPCA called No Hot Pets, and this is a gentle reminder to make sure that your pets are part of the conversation. I'm joined by Bonnie Bishop. She's the Eastern Regional Manager of Community Outreach Services with the Ontario SPCA. Bonnie, welcome to the program.
4: Thank you, Rob. Good morning.
3: Well, let's get into this campaign because every summer animals suffer and some can even lose their lives after being left unattended in parked vehicles. So let's talk about your campaign.
4: Yeah, well, the No Hot Pets campaign is a public awareness campaign by the Ontario SPCA and Humane Society that reminds people to never leave an animal unattended in a vehicle. And to get more information about that campaign, it's nohotpets.ca. And at the as part of the campaign, you can take the pledge to promise to never leave your animal unattended in a vehicle.
3: One of these things that I find interesting is that it happens every year. And with the SPCA, obviously, the Humane Society's got a near and dear spot with all pets' hearts. But I'm very surprised at the numbers where people don't seem to be getting this message that even a couple of minutes in a car can be fatal for a pet.
4: Yes, even a few minutes in the shade with the windows down can be very dangerous for an animal in a vehicle. And we tell people, you know, in the hot weather, it's that time of the year, kids are on vacation, families are starting to travel, people are traveling with their pets. And the Ontario SPCA is asking everyone to help keep animals safe and cool. But with that, there's extra precautions that need to be taken during the hot weather to keep animals safe. Even in a short period of time in a hot environment can be life-threatening for pets. We ask that people limit the length of time that animals are outdoors and never leave an animal unattended in a vehicle and ensure that they always have access to sufficient water and a cool, sheltered place directly out of the sun.
3: I'm curious to know, Bonnie, what are your numbers like right now? Have you seen...
4: I can't speak to the numbers. You'd have to reach out to your provincial animal welfare services or police in order to be able to secure those numbers.
3: Oh, okay. I'm just curious because I noticed that times are tough and some people are just unable to help their pets in ways that they want to, and sometimes they look at the SPCA as an option. I do want to circle back very quickly and talk about some of the tips that we can help when it comes to helping these pets that are hot. Cracking windows are one thing. I know that if you've got a Tesla, they've got a pet mode where it keeps it at a set temperature. But Bonnie, what are some of the things that we can do, even if we're not an owner of a pet, but we see a pet that is in distress?
4: Yeah, if you see a pet in distress, there's several things that people can do to help. Even if it's a car that happens to have the air conditioning running, we know that cars can malfunction and that air conditioning can stop running. So even if you see a pet that's in a car with air conditioning, we ask if it's at all possible, stay with the vehicle until the owner returns. In Ontario, animal welfare concerns are reported to the Provincial Animal Welfare Services or the police, or you can call 911 in emergency. But we know who to call varies from province to province. So if you're unsure, please contact your local SPCA or Humane Society or police to learn what the process is and who to call in the event that you see an animal that's in a vehicle suffering from the heat, or that one that's out in the sun and doesn't have access to shade or water. So we encourage people to plan ahead, know who to call in the event of an animal emergency.
3: And again, nohotpets.ca is where your campaign is. Bonnie, I really appreciate the time. Thank you for this.
4: All right. Well, have a great day. Thank you very much.
3: You as well. Bonnie Bishop, the Eastern Regional Manager of Community Outreach Services at the Ontario SPCA. The only thing that I can say to this and add to this is that to me, it's obvious. You don't leave your pet in the car. You don't leave your kids in the car. You don't leave anything that could come under distress in the car. And it's a smart campaign that I think the Ontario SPCA is doing. And that's why we brought them on. Just a gentle reminder, as the summer months are here, boy, hard to believe we're just a couple of days away from July, where it's going to get really cooking. Just a gentle reminder to keep that in mind. Okay, it is another World Cup day. And I know what you're saying. We're still talking about the World Cup. Heck yeah, we're talking about the World Cup, because now we're getting into the knockout rounds. And now we're starting to see the cream rise from the proverbial crop, as a young macho man, Randy Savage, used to say. The schedule today is a good one. It's got Panama and England. It's got the Congo and Uzbekistan. Argentina's on the pitch today at 7 p.m. You've got Austria. You've got Colombia. This is going to be a slobber knocker game. Colombia and Portugal, that is today at 4:30. And then Croatia and Ghana is today at 2 o'clock. So you got some pretty big countries that are looking to position themselves well as we get into these rounds of 32 and rounds of 16. I was talking about this a little bit earlier on the show. And feel free, if you want to interact with the program, we've got the buzz line going. If you want to send in a text, you can always hit me up at 604-331-BUZZ. That is 604-331-BUZZ. Because this is a national show, data rates may apply for some outside of BC. But again, 604-331-BUZZ, which is 2899. Let me know if your mind has changed on the World Cup. And again, I was a longtime sports radio guy in Vancouver, and it used to be, in the old days, I would have been like, this is the greatest thing ever. I can't wait for the countries to show here. You're never going to get the chance to see these again. And for the next 50, 60 years until it comes back to North America, I would have been all on in this. But then I started interviewing small businesses, and I started talking about the taxes and the final tab that would come with this. And it started at 300 million. Then it was 4, 5, 6, 7. Who knows what the final bill is going to be for the World Cup? And so I kind of started drinking the tea. I'm not going to lie. There were moments there I was kind of like, maybe this is too expensive. Maybe we shouldn't be taking on the World Cup in both Toronto and Vancouver. Maybe we should be like Edmonton, who decided to kind of veer away from these games. But then I saw the pageantry and all of the tourism from all of these different countries. And I think what I didn't realize is it wasn't about the taxes and the old man yelling at the clouds. It was just the sheer magnitude of this event. Like, to see the brand new amphitheater out here on the West Coast packed every single day with all these trees coming out, supporting, and not just supporting small businesses, but just bringing this electricity to the city, has been a big deal. I was just talking with Hal Anderson out in Winnipeg, and he's like, heck yeah, it's been awesome in Winnipeg when it comes to the World Cup and all these viewing parties. So I think Canada has bought into it as a whole. But I think the one thing is, did it change your mind? Maybe you were a doom and gloomer, and now you're like, you know what? I was wrong. I get it. There are certain things that you got to pay for if you want to play on that scale. Because trust me, there's a lot of countries around the world that would love to be hosting a World Cup. There would be a ton of countries out there, if they could, if they had the infrastructure, if they had the money and the wherewithal, would love to be able to put their name forward and be like, you know what? If they don't want it, we'll take it. I've completely done a shift on this. And you know what? Full disclosure, I've never been a huge soccer fan. I have watched more games with countries that I have no vested interest in and just sit back and I get it now. I appreciate it. I know what a 4-3-2-1 outline is. I think it's right, or maybe a 4-4-2-1. Who knows? But anyways, I'm saying I'm starting to understand the structure of a game due to a baseball guy. Get what you get. But it has been something that I think generationally people will remember this. In Vancouver, we always remember 2010. You say 2010, first thing that comes to mind, the Winter Games. 1988, Calgary remembers it. Montreal's got their games. I mean, this is a moment that we're going to look back on 10, 20, 30 years from now and be like, remember in 2026 when we helped host the world? It is that kind of a shift. And I'm hoping that soccer gets a huge boost from this overall. It's always been one of our sports in this country, but I love what it's getting. And for everybody out in Vancouver, I said this on the Jazz Joe Hall show the other day, a show broadcast out of Vancouver. I said, boy, for that team on the West Coast, the Whitecaps, that are looking for an owner, that are looking for an investor, if you have been in this city for the past 2 weeks and you don't think that this city can host an MLS team, you're crazy. So work out that stadium deal, turf or real grass aside, I think this tournament might have saved the Vancouver Whitecaps. Again, hit me up, 604-331-2899. That's our buzz line if you just want to text into the show, 604-331-2899. Quick break here, very quick. When you and I get back together, it is This Week in Tech with our digital and lifestyle insider, Handy Andy. He'll stop by next.
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3: Welcome back to the program. 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
19: Hi, Rob. Good morning.
3: Well, good morning to you. So you just reviewed, and I've already seen it, so I'm guilty as charged here, but you reviewed a new robot lawnmower that uses satellites to map out the yard. This is one of the coolest things I think I've seen.
19: You know, Rob, I've been in the industry for like 16 years, so it's very rare when I get excited again, you know, about technology, but this product has blown me away. I originally saw it back in January at CES, the Consumer Electronics Show in Las Vegas, and I had never seen so many robot lawnmowers in one place, and this was one of the companies that I had saw, and I just got a chance to review it. It's from a company called Worx, W-O-R-X. I've never heard of them, Rob, before, but they have this new robot lawnmower called the Landroid Vision Cloud. And they call it Vision Cloud because, as you mentioned, it's using satellites to map out your yard. So essentially what you do, it has a base station, and you find out where you want to charge it, okay? And so you find that base station, you plug it in, you download the app, and you say, okay, you connect it to your kind of like Wi-Fi. It connects via Bluetooth. And you go, all right, start. And then it by itself, Rob, it's using what's called RTK, real-time kinematic positioning, satellite positioning to figure out where your yard is. Now, of course, satellite's not going to work all the time. So it also has cameras on the front of it, and it's using AI. So the combination of its camera, what it's seeing, and what's coming from space, it's able to map out your yard. It seems almost too good to be true, and that's why I wanted to review it. I plugged it in, Rob, and it actually did it. It mapped out my yard, and of course, after that, it was cutting it. Great gadget. It's really going to change the entire like lawn maintenance industry because of just how well it works.
3: I had one question, though, as I was watching your video at handyandymedia.com. And the question that I had is, where do the cuttings go? Like, where does the trimmings go?
19: No, this is the great thing about it, is because what it's doing is just slowly grazing the lawn. So it just keeps cutting it all the time. So you don't really let your lawn get big and then you cut it. You can set it up every day. And what's happening is all those grass clippings is decomposing, becoming fertilizer for your lawn. So you don't pick up any more grass anymore, and you're basically fertilizing your lawn. And the great thing about these robot lawnmowers, they don't make any noise. You can use them day or night. Even in the rain, this particular one has a rain delay. So it has a sensor on it. So if you say, cut my lawn, and then it starts to rain, you can set it, be like, you know what, go back. Don't be cutting in the rain. Just retreat, wait till the rain stops, and then continue cutting. Another thing that they did is one of the other issues of robotic lawnmowers is you still had to get a weed whacker out there and weed the edges. So they have this cut to zero mechanism on the side of it. And what it can do is you can actually set it up when you cut your lawn. It will do the edges first. So it has a little extra blade that tries to cut the edges first, and then it will cut your lawn. And the thing that you're going to love, Rob, And I found this fascinating, is most robot lawnmowers, they have just a random pattern. They just kind of go all over the place. This one does perfect straight lines. So if you want a diamond pattern, you want a checkered pattern, you know, Rob, you're a baseball guy, so you know how they always have those straight lines. They actually,
3: I
19: you
3: do.
19: Can actually do you could do this with this lawnmower. And I asked, I was interviewing the product development, the head of product development at the company. And I'm like, why did you do this? He's like, in Europe where robot lawnmowers are really popular, he goes, nobody cares about lines. They just want a nice even grass. He goes, but in North America, he goes, there's an obsession about grass lines. So he's like, we had to bring that technology to it because that's what the customers were looking for. And I'm one of those guys. I love looking at grass that has perfect lines, and I got the checkboard as well. So it'll cut one day, it'll cut one way, and then the next day it cuts the other way. So I'm very, very impressed with robotic lawnmowers now. They, you know, it's been about 10 years since they've been on the market. They no longer have that boundary wire that you would have to like dig around your yard. Now it's using satellites, Rob. Like, what an amazing time to be alive and to have a lawn because you don't have to cut it anymore.
3: Unbelievable. Andy Pereira, Digital Lifestyle Insider. You can find him at handyandymedia.com. I'm so obsessive. I do my vacuuming in my living room in patterns as well. So forget the backyard. Yeah. I do it as well. And the reason I bring up vacuuming, Andy, is we are coming up to, I don't want to say a post Father's Day conversation, but a time where we're looking at gizmos and gadgets. And you had a couple of ideas a little while ago that included a really cool looking vacuum. I'm going to try to jog your memory here, but on your website at Handy Andy Media, this Bosch Unlimited 10 cordless stick vacuum is one that I might want to look at as well.
19: Yeah, and people can find this on my website, both these videos of this robotic lawnmower and this Bosch. It's called the Unlimited 10. It's a stick vacuum, like a normal stick vacuum. But Rob, because it's Bosch, they make a lot of appliances. They make a lot of professional power tools. You know, I made this as a Father's Day gift because dads are going to like it. What it does, it's a stick vacuum, but you press a button and it has an elbow, which allows you to go underneath like couches and hard to reach places. And it has all the attachments. So if dad wanted to like, you know, clean his truck or his car, he can do that. But yeah, this is one of the most amazing stick vacuums I've seen. And it made me wonder, like, why until 2026 did someone not invent an elbow for a stick vacuum so that you can get underneath couches? This one does. If people want to see it, you can just go on my social media, Handy Andy Media, all one word, on TikTok, Instagram, Facebook, YouTube. You can see this in action. It's one of the top tech products that I've seen. And it's something that you can get if you want your husband to start cleaning around the house. You buy this stick vacuum, I guarantee you he's going to be using it all the time because it's really like a power tool, except for inside the home and to clean your house.
3: Yeah, I think you've brought two really cool things to the forefront for conversation today. Andy, before I let you go, I'm going to pick your brain about one more thing because I think it's really at the top of mind right now. And that is door safety, locks, and all of these cameras and things. We had people that were texting me a couple of weeks ago about this. Andy, right now, security in the summertime is key. We like to leave our windows open. We might leave the door open a crack because we want that cool air in the night coming. But is there anything on the market right now that you would recommend, even technological, that you say, you know what, if you're going to do that, you might want to take a look at this?
19: Yes, you can buy these sensors, these kits that will put sensors on your windows so it can sense when it's open and when it's closed. So if you forget to close it, you'll get a push notification on your phone. It's great, especially if you travel and all of a sudden your window's opening, you're going to be able like, what's going on? So combine that with like smart locks and also smart security cameras. You get that peace of mind knowing that anything that happens, you're going to be able to see it in almost real time. So that's what I recommend. And when it comes to door locks, they got new ones now that if you have your smartphone on you, you just walk up to it and it will automatically unlock. Of course, you can still enter a manual PIN code, but that's something I'm going to be reviewing in the coming weeks because that technology just came out into Canada. So I'll be checking that out soon.
3: Yeah, I look forward to it. Andy, always a pleasure, man. I can't wait to get to our next conversation. Let's talk soon.
19: Absolutely. Thanks, Rob.
3: All right. Andy Pereira, Digital and Lifestyle Insider. You can find his crafty work at handyandymedia.com. And he does it all himself. It's a one-man band when it comes to his productions on his website. And his reviews are really, really good. Okay, working our way towards the bottom of the hour. News, weather, traffic, everything relevant to your Saturday morning coming up. If you're getting ready for a World Cup game, I wish your team luck. Not too much luck. We'll get into Canada before the show is done. I've got a segment coming up at 7:45 talking about Alphonso Davies, talking about the World Cup and the challenges right now that Canada faces as they are now down in Los Angeles getting ready for their upcoming game as they hope to maybe win their first round of 32 game in Canadian soccer history. But on the other side of the break, I'm going to introduce you to Andrew Lowe. He is the CEO of a company called Embark. And, you know, Canada Day is right on the horizons. There's many a perk to being a Canadian, but we're going to talk about benefits and funds that you might actually be leaving on the table. Yeah, it's an opportunity for you to realize that you might have a couple extra quid that you didn't think you had. And Andrew Lowe of Embark is going to let you know how you can check these benefits and funds out. So lots coming up on the show. We might even open up the phones during that World Cup conversation because I did ask you if your mind has changed overall about this World Cup. Did you go from doom and gloom to heck yeah, this is awesome? Or did you think it was going to be awesome and maybe it hasn't lived up to your expectations as of yet? We'll get into all of that. 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
3: Welcome back to the program. Yes, Canada Day on the horizon. As I mentioned, it is great to be a Canadian every once in a while. Actually, all the time. But you know what? There are some things that you get table when it comes to benefits and funds. So I thought it might be cool to talk with the CEO, the Chief Executive Officer of Embark, Andrew Lowe, kind enough to join me on this Saturday morning. Andrew, welcome to the program.
2: Well, thank you for having me on the show.
3: Well, on Canada Day, people will often think about things like pride and identity. But from a financial perspective, what are some of the biggest perks of being a Canadian that people might take for granted?
2: Yeah, first of all, happy Canada Day. I know it's a little bit early, but it's a great time to be a Canadian. And on Canada's birthday, guess what? If you're saving for your kids' post-secondary education, the Canadian government will match 20% on everything you contribute. And that's a perk of being Canadian. And so, for example, if you contribute $100, the government of Canada will add $20 to the savings. And when you invest your contribution and the government grant together, you can save enough money for your kids' post-secondary education, especially if you start early, because you have the value of time in your investment. And you can save enough money, just under $100,000 over 18 years, and send your kids to a four-year post-secondary education program.
3: That on its own would be good. I wish we had this conversation like 10 years ago, Andrew.
2: Yeah,
3: but you said that many Canadians might be leaving money on the table. What are the most common benefits or credits or programs?
2: The most common misconception about the grant is that it isn't worthwhile or it's too hard, or what if I start saving money into an RESP, which is a registered education savings program, and they don't go to post-secondary education. Well, you know, the best thing about this program is when you save your contributions and invest it, you're gonna make income over time on your investment, and that money is always belongs to you. And if your kids don't go to post-secondary, you could you can take that money out. But the benefits of contributing early is that the government gives you a 20% match. And I don't know any other investment vehicle or savings account that will give you a guaranteed 20% return. So it's really a no-brainer to start contributing. And you can contribute as little as $5 or $10 a week or a month, whatever you can afford. Because the earlier you start, the more time you have to invest, and the higher amount you will have saved by the time your kid turns 18 and consider going to post-secondary education.
3: Hey, Andrew, I've got a question. Why do so many eligible Canadians miss out on benefits that they've already earned? Like, what's the biggest mistake that you see people make when it comes to accessing government funds?
2: Yeah, I think it's just really awareness, right? A lot of people don't know that it is very easy to actually get the government grant. They think there's a lot of forms and applications. You know, as the CEO of Embark, one of the things I do every day is try to make that process very, very simple for everyone, right? If you go on the website embark.ca, you can sign up and open an account in less than 8 minutes, right? And for every dollar you contribute, we'll automatically go and find all the relevant grants for you. There is the government grants of 20%, but there's also sometimes there's a provincial grant as well a lot of people don't know about. And so that varies from province to province. And we will we automatically search out which grants you qualify for and get those as well added to your account. The other thing that people don't realize is there is a Canada Learning Bond. So this is, again, for Canada's birthday. Here's the birthday present. There's a Canada Learning Bond. And for families who are just getting started in their careers and getting started earning income, depending on your income levels, you may qualify for a Canada Learning Bond, which is up to a lifetime of $2,000 per child. And you might qualify for that. And you don't even have to, you know, contribute any money. So open an RESP account. Automatically apply for that Canada Learning Bond, and on Embark we already automatically do that for you, and you can get that money and get that saved without a single dollar coming out of your own pockets.
3: Andrew Lowe is the CEO of Embark, joining us here on Weekends Heard across the Chorus Radio Network. A lot of people assume that government benefits are only for very low income households. What important supports might be available to middle-income Canadians that many listeners might be surprised to learn about?
2: Yeah, you know what? I never want to call it, low income. I always think it's starting income, right? When you have your first kid, expenses are high and you may be just starting in your career, and you may be classified as low or middle income. But the reality is, if you apply for the Canada Learning Bond, you might qualify. And it isn't, you qualify if your family income is, $50,000, around that neighborhood. But really we have to assess the tax return. And at Embark, we do that for you. Work with the government to assess your tax return to see how much you qualify for, because it's kind of a complicated net adjusted income level. And so you want to speak to a financial advisor or use Embark in order to get access to those funds.
3: Andrew, it is great to have you on. And if people wanted to connect with you guys at Embark, how could they get a hold of you?
2: Yeah, just go to embark.ca. And all the information is on the site, including all the grants that I've spoken about, are all there. So it's valuable content for every family to dig in on, especially on Canada Day.
3: All right. Well, Andrew, happy Canada Day to you and your family as well. And thank you for making time for me this morning.
2: Thank you. Have a great day.
3: All right. Andrew Lowe, the CEO of Embark, joining us here. I always think it's cool when you find out a lane that maybe you didn't think you knew about. And all of a sudden there might be some a grant available to you or some way that you can help your kids with their schooling. I know that my daughter's just wrapping second year of university and she's got a couple of years ahead of her as well. So these are all conversations that are worth having. And even if you're a grandparent or you're just starting out, maybe you don't have some kids, it's still worth checking out some of these websites just to see what angles you might be able to find, because you just don't want to leave money hanging out there when you could go and take a peek and see if you qualify for some of that. Okay, a couple of minutes away from this break, and a conversation that's kind of been percolating throughout the morning is the World Cup chatter. And now that Canada is off to this group of 32, for those of you that are non-soccer fans, it's a big deal. For the diehards, they know about it. For us casuals, it's pretty cool to see Canada not only host a World Cup match, but also get the opportunity to get out of the preliminary want and get off to the next phase, which is 32, which becomes 16, then 8, then 4, then 2, then 1. And by the way, getting to the round of 32, I think Soccer Canada gets about $10 million for getting to this round. And I think it gets bumped up to about $13 or $14 million if they make it to the round of 16. By the time you get to the championship team and their country will make $50 million. So it progressively gets more lucrative for these countries, the more and deeper that you run. And for some of these countries where the dollar stretches, this is where they really want to start making their money, because this is an opportunity for them to take said money home and really help their programs. And that's where the money goes. It doesn't just get divvied up between the players and they go buy a nice watch. It's an opportunity for the program, for example, Soccer Canada, to continue to invest in the community, or at least you hope that that is where the money goes. Okay, here's a question that I have for you, and I don't usually open up the phones on the morning. I'm going to pull the dice on this because I think that there's enough buzz in this country right now that it's worth the conversation. What do you make of this World Cup experience for Canada? And I'm not necessarily talking about the players on the pitch. If you want to talk about that, I'm happy to do it, because there has been some curious moves by the head coach, Jesse Marsh. But at the same time, I just want to know, now that we're a couple of weeks in and we're starting to wrap up these games in the country, Toronto wrapping up, Vancouver's going to wrap up soon as well. Was it worth it? Was it worth it from your perspective? I'm going to hit you up with a number here, a different number, 877-399-9898. That is toll free anywhere in this country this morning, 877-399-9898. Do you think that this was a great couple of weeks, but now, damn it, the bill's coming and it's going to affect us as Canadians. Do you think that this was money well spent? And what is your takeaway from the World Cup? Did you realize that the world was going to be coming to Vancouver and Toronto and all parts of this country? Because that, to me, is where I'm going to start the conversation on the other side of the break. I knew of the World Cup. I didn't know what it would be like to be a host city within the World Cup, because it has been awesome. If you liked it, if you lumped it, whatever. 877-399-9898. Let's get to your calls next. I'm Rob Fay, and this is Weekends heard across the Corus Radio Network.
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3: Welcome back to the program. I'd love to hear from you. Toll free worker in this country, 877-399-9898. That is 877-399-9898. Our producer, Mackenzie, will gladly pick up the call and put you through. And I want to hear about the World Cup as a whole from you in this segment. I want to know if you think it was worth the price. Because hosting the World Cup is one of those rare moments where a country spends a staggering amount of money and then spends the next few years arguing about whether it was genius or if it was madness. Now, in Canada's case, this public bill is going to be just over $1 billion probably for 13 matches in Toronto and Vancouver, or about $80 million per game. And I know that that sounds like an absolutely outrageous figure. And to be fair, it is. But the real question isn't whether it costs a lot. It's whether the country got enough back to justify the spend. Let's remember, Hal Anderson of 680 CJOB in Winnipeg says he's a big ROI guy, return on investment. And I think that that's a fair conversation to have. And that's where the argument gets really interesting, because hosting the World Cup isn't about the balance sheet, in my opinion. It's about what the event leaves behind. Did it leave an upgraded stadium? Yes. Were there better transit links? No. Did we improve public spaces? Remains to be seen. There was more hotel demand. There was a tourism spike. And yes, a global spotlight that money just can't buy directly. So for Canada, the pre-event economic assessments pointed to up to $3.8 billion in positive economic output nationwide, including $2 billion to GDP and nearly 24,000 jobs across this country. That was over the preparation and the hosting period. Those are hard numbers. That doesn't mean that every dollar comes back neatly to taxpayers, but it does show why governments keep signing up for events like this. Again, 877-399-9898. Now, why do cities still buy in? I think that the strongest argument in favor of hosting is that the World Cup can accelerate projects that a city or a province probably should have been doing anyway, but now it puts it on, I guess you would say, a rocket ship, so to speak. In Toronto, for example, the hosting budget included capital work that will well outlast the tournament. Better transit, maybe even a venue upgrade to BMO Field, which desperately needed one. In BC, the province says hosting costs are tied to both event operations and longer-term public infrastructure investments, and that's cool, because if the spending improves the facility like BC Place, which it has, and mobility that locals continue using after the final whistle, then the cost is going to be a little bit easier to defend. This tourism and business bump. We heard hotel rooms that were canceled by FIFA at the last minute. That happens with every big show. But big events fill hotels, bars, restaurants, storefronts. And so while the broadcasters and sponsors are pouring money into the city because the whole world is watching, FIFA itself will make $11 billion from this tournament, which tells you just how commercially powerful this event is even before a single goal was scored. So that kind of attention is super valuable for a city or even a country that is trying to market itself internationally as being open, as being modern. Can we host a global event? Yeah, of course we can. We know we can. But now the rest of the world also knows that we can. The criticism, I will say this, is equally fair. Because FIFA will capture a huge share of that commercial upside. The host government will carry most of the costs. We will get the bill for the transit. We will get the bill for the security, the policing, the venue charges, the community disruption. And that's why the World Cup economics often feel lopsided, because the private organization gets the giant payday and the taxpayers get the headache. So even in a co-hosted tournament that uses an existing stadium, the costs will still climb, and not every promised benefit lands the way the planners hope. Let's face it. Economic impacts tend to project large gains, but then the economists often warn that a lot of the spending is shifted rather than created. That means some of the tourist money simply replaces other local spending. That is the danger. It's not that the World Cup is useless, but that it can be sold as a development engine when it's really more of a short-term economic surge. So this is why I want to hear from you on this. And I haven't got a lot of calls, but I am getting a lot of stuff filling up in the inbox. Let me get to it right now. This one coming from Ken in Vancouver. It says, Rob, Toronto and Vancouver hosting World Cup games is peak Canadian energy. There's been massive pride. But you know what? I'm okay with the traffic. The fans are already on patios showing flags, and this is huge for the country. Canada set to host 13 matches total. That's more than I ever thought I would see in my lifetime. That's fair. This one coming from Manitoba, not a name on it, just says from Manitoba. Fans could love the spectacle and loathe the bill in the same breath, which is honestly very on brand for anything in Canada. One minute it is bring on the world, let's go. And the next minute it's why am I paying so that more tourists can sing in my downtown. Still, when the matches hit for me and the stadiums were rocking, I was very proud to be a Canadian. Congrats to Vancouver and Toronto on making these games look great. Okay, got a little bit of everything there. The answer for me when it comes to was it worth it? I think the honest answer is sometimes. I mean, sometimes yes and sometimes no. It's worth it when the host can use most of these existing venues and keep the construction under control and turn the event into a long-term infrastructure and tourism play. In Vancouver, for example, there is a pitch that is now in central Vancouver that was brought up to FIFA specs. That's there for the community now. That is a legacy project that is left over by FIFA. The upgrades to BC Place. I can tell you this. It looks a lot better than it did a year ago, and that has to do with the World Cup. Right, to the phones we go. Who knows where we go with this one? Let's go to Edmonton. Rory, welcome to the program, fella.
15: Yeah, thanks, Rob. I actually think it is worth it because soccer's quite prestigious. I got hooked on it from my late father, who died 4 months ago, and he got his Dutch citizenship back in 1999 on the technicality because he was only 20, not 21, in the 50s when he lost it and immigrated here. So I was allowed to claim it, too. So I've got two horses in the race. If Canada fails, then I can cheer for Team Netherlands. So,
3: which is a good team to cheer for.
15: Yeah. Yeah, they've been in the final, I think, three or four times, and they've never actually won it. But they've gone all the distance, so they're really tough. And it's been exciting. A lot of matches. I haven't been able to travel because of my dad dying. I had to look after estate matters. But I love watching it. I like the fact that it was in three Canadian cities, not just one. It's better. Like cross-promotion, you know.
3: Well, first and foremost, Rory, I just want to say I'm sorry to hear about your father's passing, and I will be cheering both for Canada and the Netherlands on your behalf. But, Rory, thanks for the phone call. You know, the one thing, I think it was two cities, not three, but won't split hairs there. Kind of feels like the rest of the country did buy into the World Cup, though, didn't they? I stopped viewing parties in Winnipeg, Calgary, Edmonton. It wasn't just the two host cities. I think this country got behind it, and I'm totally glad that they did. Like I said, was it worth it? Yeah, sometimes yes, sometimes no. The 2026 tournament was sold differently than some past tournaments, so it was spreading the load. It's used existing stadiums and try to make the legacy that matters. So again, if you're asking whether hosting the World Cup is worth the hefty price tag, the best answer is probably this. It's worth it only if the host treats it as a legacy investment, not just a one-month party. And I think both Toronto and Vancouver has done that because if done well, it can leave behind better facilities and a little economic activity. I think there's a lot of people that came to Vancouver and came to Toronto for the World Cup, and they're like, I'll be back. And I think this happened south of the border as well. Like, make no mistake about it. People in Boston are thrilled with what happened at the World Cup. People in Miami can't get over the business that came with the World Cup. And I think here in Toronto and Vancouver, yeah, the bill cometh. There's no doubt about it. But on the flip side of it, I think this is a memory that, again, like I said at the beginning of the segment, for generations is going to last. All right, let's get to the top of the hour here. News, weather, traffic all coming your way. When we come back, Canada's annual inflation rate is up 3.2% year over year. Here's a stat for you. Half of Canadian businesses are raising prices as a result. I'm sure you're feeling it. I'm feeling it. Hash Abelhusen, friend of the show, he's the chief growth officer with Merchant Growth, is going to explain why the numbers continue to rise after this.
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9: This is Global News. I'm Zach Ferguson. It is 13 degrees at 9 o'clock here in Calgary with some mostly cloudy skies. The city and Cowboys have reached a new deal when it comes to noise during Stampede. Mayor Jeremy Farkas posted on X the new deal, which will see all live music end at midnight, even on weekends, instead of 1:30. Farkas says the change did not require council approval. The deal will also see lowering bass levels, overall music levels, and make significant investments in additional sound mitigation measures. There are no changes to the cool-down period times or decibels limits where they are previously established on weekends and weeknights. Farkas says these changes give residents quieter nights while preserving one of Calgary's signature events. Amid a very public back and forth over major music festivals and city noise rules, a small coalition of Calgary's festivals is quietly meeting with city councillors. The group says while the city is a supportive partner, the cost to put on an event is growing and they're looking for more support. But Ken Goosen with the Global Mosaic Alberta Society says changes to the program no longer cover access to electricity on the city land, which increases their costs.
10: There are just a number of barriers that are making it increasingly more difficult for organizations for us to do the work we're doing.
9: In a statement, the city says the changes to the subsidy are meant to create a more consistent approach for all supported events. Final sentencing submissions were heard yesterday in the case against Dwayne Nepus, who pled guilty to robbery and dangerous driving. The vehicle he was driving at the time of the crash killed 9-year-old Victoria Desjardins, seriously injuring her mom and sister and another woman in another vehicle on Boxing Day.
11: The next time Dwayne Nepus is in this courthouse, it will be to find out how much time he'll serve for killing 9-year-old Victoria Desjardins in a 2024 Boxing Day crash. The victim impact statement, written by Victoria's father, Trevor Desjardins, spoke of the bond in his tight-knit family. It was always the four of us doing things together as a family. It was perfect. At least our perfect. The statement also spoke of the daily struggle carrying the immense loss, saying, quote, life without Victoria is not normal. My days are filled with many emotions. The author of the Gladue report, that's something that is standard when an offender is of Indigenous heritage, spoke in open court on behalf of Dwayne Nepus. Kate Webb Harris says he suffered horrific abuse as a child and also endured financial instability and food insecurity. The Southern Alberta Forensic Hospital classifies him as having moderate to mild intellectual disabilities.

0: All factors the judge will need to weigh when she determines a fit sentence. Alyssa Carpenter, Global News.
1: Authorities in Venezuela are stepping up efforts to find those missing after this week's back-to-back devastating 7.2 and 7.5 magnitude earthquakes. Aid agencies say the crucial first 48 to 72 hours to find survivors is closing, as access is being limited to eliminate potential traffic chaos that might hinder rescue efforts. U.S. search and rescue teams are now reportedly on the ground, with U.N. officials saying that there are likely 51,000 people unaccounted for as the death toll continues to rise. Moving into sports, the Calgary Stampeders are gearing up to hit the field today, still looking for their first win. The team is in BC taking on the Lions, who are also 0-2. You can catch the game live right here on QR Calgary. And in hockey news, the NHL draft resumes today in Buffalo with rounds 2-7. Calgary Flames selected Carson Carroll 6th overall. Global News Sky Tracker weather. We do have some showers here in Calgary this morning, but right now we are going to get some sunnier skies. This afternoon, that's when the chance of showers will return, with a risk of thunderstorms. A high of 21. Both the chance of showers and the risk of thunderstorms falling with us to an overnight low of 11. Tomorrow, more periods of rain and a high of 17. Monday, up to a high of 24 with some sun and clouds. Tuesday, sun and a high of 23. Right now, though, in Calgary, sitting at 13 degrees. Breaking news when it happens. Our next scheduled newscast will be at 10. I'm Zach Ferguson.
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4: 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I'm your host, Linda Olson. Each week, I explore the people, ideas, and stories shaping our community. You know, every successful person can usually point to someone who opened a door for them, a mentor, a teacher, a coach, someone who saw potential before they fully saw it themselves. I know I had several people in my corner, and I'm grateful for that. That idea is at the heart of The Gift, a new Canadian TV series that follows emerging creatives as they're mentored, challenged, and supported while pursuing their dreams. It's built on a simple belief: talent isn't always enough. Sometimes what people need most is opportunity. Today, I'm joined by two women who have dedicated much of their work to helping others grow and discover what's possible. Thérèse Tagoulet is an author, producer, and entrepreneur focused on opening doors for creative people. And Dr. Laura Lolly DeYoung is an Indigenous media arts producer and human development expert whose work explores leadership and helping people reach their full potential. Together, they're part of the team behind this new series. So stay with me for this episode, The Gift of Opportunity, as we talk about creativity, mentorship, and what happens when people are truly given a chance to shine. Thérèse Tagoulet is a Métis author, producer, and creative entrepreneur whose career has spanned publishing, film, and arts development. She is the co-founder of Fab Job and co-author of the best-selling book Dream Careers. Through her work in publishing and media, she's spent decades helping people pursue new possibilities and discover paths they may never have considered. Today, she's helping bring that same philosophy to television through The Gift, a series designed to support and elevate emerging creative talent. And she joins me now in studio. It's so nice to meet you, Tag.
5: Oh, thank you so much, Linda. I'm so happy to be here.
4: We actually go back a long ways. Uh-huh. And I'm not sure that we had a chance to really get to know each other, but in my younger years, I did some modeling just locally around Calgary, and you ran a magazine at the time. And
5: I did.
4: I was modeling as a bride.
5: And you are a fantastic model, as you are fantastic in so many other areas of life. So I'm so delighted to be here.
4: Thank you so much. I definitely want to talk about your career path because you've worn so many hats. I want to start with the program that you're working on now. And when you think back to that very first spark of the idea for The Gift, where were you at in your life that you thought this is something that you really wanted to do or it was important for you to do?
5: Well, I'm older now, past retirement age. And about 10 years ago, I started thinking, what am I going to do for my legacy? in the world. I don't have children of my own, and I have always loved seeing younger people create. And so I thought, you know what? I am going to check out some sites. Like, I went on Kickstarter and Indiegogo. There's sites where young creative people are raising money for their projects. And I started with filmmakers, where I found a couple that were doing some interesting films, sent them a little bit of money, and it ended up that I helped over 100 indie filmmakers. And then I expanded beyond that. At the time, I had moved for a couple of years to Seychelles, BC, the Sunshine Coast of BC, and didn't really know anyone there. I didn't have much of a social life. So getting involved with these creative projects was a great way to meet people. But what happened was that in my mind, it was, here's a donation, have a wonderful film. And then that, of course, expanded out to, I started supporting everyone from comic book artists to spoken word poets, dance troupe, a lovely woman who made ceramic cats. Anyone doing anything creative and interesting, I thought, I want to give them a little bit of help. And again, I kind of had thought, here's a donation, get on with your life, have a lovely life. But what happens when one makes a contribution, a donation to someone's creative field, is filmmakers don't only have one film in them. They all, almost all of them have many more films. And they came back after, virtually all of them that did make their first film came back for, well, here's my second film. And then they had friends who were making films. And what happened was, over a period of a couple of years, it grew to the point where I was getting hundreds of requests for funding. And it could have been a full-time job to be funding not just filmmakers, but musicians, artists, performers of all kinds. And it got to a point where I thought, I need to do something else. Do I start a foundation? Well, the TV show came up as an idea with my sister, Dr. Lolly DeYoung. She had previously created a TV series called Transformation to Parenthood. She was the only person I knew who had done anything in TV. And we took it from there. And it made sense to do a series that was based somewhat on me as, like, initially we called it The Sugar Mama because I was known as The Sugar Mama for creatives. I wasn't involved with this myself, but there was a casting team that found 12 incredible Albertans, 4 stage performers. So everyone from Sterling Scott, who won the Golden Buzzer as a comedian on Canada's Got Talent, to Paula Kobo, who is with the Edmonton Ballet. We had Lindsay Astassi, who's a circus performer, swallows flaming swords. We had lovely Francesca Dynamites, who's a drag performer. So we had stage performers. We had 4 musicians. We had 4 visual artists as well. And I can share all their bios too, because they're all incredible humans. And they came together for the opportunity to win $100,000 from The Sugar Mama. And me. So,
6: and that's what the show is all about.
5: Yes, that's what the show's about. And, but it wasn't, if people say, how is this different from other shows that are out there? Because some people say, well, it sounds a little like the Got Talent shows. Mm-hmm. You know, as I mentioned, one of the people on our show actually did get a Golden Buzzer on Canada's Got Talent. But what was different about our series was they didn't just come and perform. They were given challenges to do. And they worked not just individually, but we had them work in groups. So we would have the stage performers competing against the musicians, competing against the visual artists. And then we'd shake them up and we'd have one of each. And they made this incredible performance art. And along the way, Dr. Lolly, who's got her PhD in human development, would help them work through their personal growth, like help them find out what are some of the things that were holding them back. Some of them had real fears about performing.
6: That mentorship is such a big theme, and that's part of it. And we're going to talk to Lolly about that when I interview her. Why was that so important for you, that it's beyond just the money, that here I'm going to support you and create an opportunity for you, but I really want to help you grow as a person? Why was that important in this TV series?
5: I think one of the main things that we wanted to, that I wanted to do, as well as Lolly, was I won't speak for Lolly right now, but I have watched a lot of reality television for years and years and years, ever since it, you know, it's been around probably now for 25 years. And one of the things that started to become apparent when I looked at a lot of reality TV was it seemed inauthentic, and not all of it, of course, and not in all ways, but you'd have a sense that they were casting people based on creating drama. So you hire someone who's going to start fights, or you cast someone who's going to start fights. You cast someone who's going to drink too much. You cast someone who's a big flirt. You just cast these people who are going to then get together and create drama. And I knew that when you get 12 creative people together living in the same space for 10 days, it was a 10-day shooting, life is going to happen. Things are going to come up. You don't have to create any drama. You're going to have beautiful, incredible, authentic moments just from what happens.
6: Yeah. Producer, businesswoman, and author Thérèse Tagoulet is my guest today. Her latest project is the TV series The Gift, where emerging artists compete, collaborate, and learn about themselves along the way. After the break, I'll ask Tag about the people who opened doors for her and how that shaped the work that she does today. Stay with us.
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6: Welcome back to the Spotlight Hour on this episode called The Gift of Opportunity. And my guest is producer and author Tag Goulet. Tag, I wanted to ask you where things stand with The Gift right now with your TV show. Where can we watch it?
5: Well, right now we have, in 1 month's time, The Gift will be on Tubi in the United States. So that they have 110 million viewers down there. Canadians have to use a VPN to be able to watch it, which is probably more technical than someone like me can explain. But and we're hopeful that we will soon be able to have an announcement about which Canadian broadcaster and or streaming service they can watch it on here without needing to use a VPN.
6: What do you hope viewers take away from it? It's entertainment, of course. Yeah. That's part of why you're doing it. But the reason is so much bigger for you. So what do you hope viewers take away from this show? It's a competition, but it's also about supporting emerging artists.
5: Yes, very much. There's a couple of things I would love for people to take away. One is I want people to take away, if you have that dream inside you, go for it. If someone you know has a dream, how can you support them? How can you encourage them? And I think we sometimes, depending on who we talk to, we can sometimes have people who want to protect us and tell us, you know, dear, that's kind of, that's a very difficult field to get into. Mm-hmm. And I want to encourage people to dream, because I think the people that are on the show, we have, for example, there's one of the people on the show had just been let go from a job. They talked about how money had always held them back. And that person now has gone on to record an album, is touring in other countries. I think when we dream, So I want people to take that as a biggest takeaway.
6: And how important is that, that belief that someone has in you? And did you experience that in your own life? Was there someone who opened doors for you who just believed in you?
5: I did. And I think in my own life, I had a couple of instances where older women had supported me in my dreams. There were two Calgary women, one named Mary and one named Frances, who I remember being kind to me and giving me a little bit of financial support for one of my dreams. And I've never forgotten that. But beyond that, our father was born into poverty. He is he's Indigenous. He's a Métis elder now, George Goulet. And he would never have been able to go to university. He became a lawyer, but the only reason he could go to university was because a woman, the mother of a friend, paid for him, paid for his tuition, paid to make it possible. And so I didn't grow up in poverty. So that made a difference in my life. And my parents have always been very much about giving back, and how when we're in a position to do so, it's our responsibility to, we're part of a community and we are responsible for giving to those who we can support.
6: That's very powerful. That can shape your whole life. And I can see that's where it comes from your heart now, that you want to make a difference. I referenced at the top of this interview about our connection from many years ago. You've had quite a varied path in your career, magazine publisher and entrepreneur and all kinds of things. Are there a couple of steps along the way that stand out that got you to where you are today?
5: I did a master's degree at the University of Calgary in communications. And one of the things that in that experience, it was in the very early years, it was in the 1980s, back when people considered communications to be as serious an academic field as basket weaving. I remember it was not taken seriously at all, but I learned so much. I learned about television, about mass media, about, I had an opportunity then in the 90s to work for an internet startup company. And I remember helping do some sales, like writing their sales script. And the first question would be, have you heard of the internet? We were helping develop websites. So I've always really loved media. And my other sister and I, Catherine Goulet, we developed the company Online Fab Job 25 years ago. And it evolved into an online career college, which boomed during the time of COVID when people were stuck at home. And I've just looked for ways to spread the word of follow your dreams. So the TV show seemed like a natural evolution.
6: Yeah, you're an independent producer of this TV show, and that role is not for the faint of heart. No. Were there some challenges along the way, maybe that you're still even as you're working on this distribution and all kinds of things?
5: Yes. Yeah. Well, one of the things is we were so fortunate. We partnered with, Lolly had already worked with Sylvester Ndumbi, who is from Simba Creative, which is a Black-owned production company. It's an indie production company here in Calgary. They have also created a TV series called The African Family, which is airing in Quebec as well as in 10 different countries. And they came aboard. They knew people in the industry. And I think one of the key things that helped was finding people who knew what they were doing to take care of things for us. Like, I don't know how to put on a microphone or set up cameras. And I remember going into the control room when we were filming. We had like 120 people on set. We also had other people working before the production happened. And it was like going to NASA and seeing all these TV screens of all the cameras that were recording things. And there was a huge learning curve for me, but fortunately there were people smarter than me in so many different ways who knew what they were doing. And the only thing that was surprising for me was I thought, well, as soon as the show comes out, the broadcasters and streamers in Canada are going to be, you know, lining up to get it. But that hasn't proved to be as easy as we expected. It surprised me it sold in the United States first. That's a reason we changed the name from The Sugar Mama to The Gift. We thought, you know, the name The Sugar Mama, people are going to hear that and they're going to go, oh, here's another one of those horrible reality series. It sounds terrible. I'm going to hate it. I must watch it. And then we thought they'll watch it and then they'll fall in love. But the reason we changed the name to The Gift was we had a sense that the Canadian broadcasters were not keen on running a show called The Sugar Mama, even if the actual content was really beautiful. So, we're hopeful. Sometime this year, we're going to have good news about which Canadian broadcasters or which Canadian streamers it will appear on.
6: Yeah, I'm looking forward to watching it. I've seen the trailer and it looks really good.
5: Oh my
6: gosh, fun.
5: I'm proud of it.
6: When you look at the next generation of creators, just from the experience that you've had over the years and with your show, The Gift, what gives you hope?
5: Oh my goodness. What gives me hope is young people. You know, I think everyone who's been young has heard, oh, the young people today, you know, they're going to, the have a collapse of society, and that is not the case at all. Young people today are so smart. They catch on to things. They create things. One of the things I think is really interesting right now, actually, is younger people, Gen Zs, Gen Alphas, are starting to do more things in person. For example, going to see the, that series, the K-pop series in the theaters. Yeah. And I have great hope for young people, and I love them. I started with supporting my nieces and nephews, and I wasn't blessed with children myself, but I just feel that we're in really good hands for the future.
6: I agree. I love that. And you're right. It is an evolution, right? We go through cycles in society, but I have great faith in young people today. And I know that's a big part of the component of your show, the gift, is having faith in people. So I'm looking forward to it. Tag Goulet, thank you for sharing your story and for being here and for the work that you're doing to support emerging artists in our community. It's a real treat.
5: Oh, thank you, Linda. It's a pleasure to be here.
6: Coming up, opportunity can change a person's trajectory. But what actually happens when people are given the space, encouragement, and support to grow? That's something my next guest has spent much of her career studying. You'll meet Dr. Lolly DeYoung up next.
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6: You're listening to the Spotlight Hour, the gift of opportunity. My next guest is Dr. Lolly DeYoung, an Indigenous media arts producer and human development expert whose work focuses on how people grow, transform, and discover their potential. And she joins me now in studio. Thank you so much for being here, Lolly.
12: Oh, it's such a pleasure to be here.
6: I'm really looking forward to this. I want to hear all about your work on The Gift. We've talked about The Gift with Tag Goulet, your sister, as a matter of fact, and your career path as well. But I know that you just came back from the Banff World Media Festival, and you're so involved in the arts world. Tell me what that was like for you.
12: Being at the Banff World Media Festival, oh, it was awesome. I went to a number of events up there and a number of talks. One of them was about the unscripted future for television. The Alberta event was amazing. The Alberta Film Commission was there, AMPIA, Calgary Economic Development, and Edmonton Screen. So it was great to see all the amazing colleagues that we have here in Alberta. And just got to network with a lot of people that I've met over the years, and it just filled my cup, actually.
6: Yeah, it's such a great event. It's been going on for so many years, and we know Calgary is highly regarded for film and TV productions. What were you hearing about the work that's ahead, or maybe the new buzz that's in our area about production world?
12: Well, you know, the world is changing, particularly because of AI, and, you know, we need to step into that. We need to embrace it and see how it can give us what we need while still maintaining the importance of creativity and the arts and all of that. And so that's an exciting thing. The other thing is that we really see that, you know, Alberta film and television is just so amazing. Our series, The Gift, just really showed us the talent that's available here in Alberta, and the people that were cast on the two seasons that we've shot are just like gifted, hence The Gift.
6: Let's talk a little bit more about the program. Why did you want to be involved in this, not just as a producer, but also as someone who's an expert in human development?
12: Sure. So, well, first of all, Tag has been my sister for a very long time. We first worked together. I was thinking about it on the drive over. We walked two show dogs when we were in our early teens. So that was many years ago. And so I worked together with her in a number of different contexts. And she contacted me about 5 years ago and said she had this idea. And I had done some other media work. I'd done a TV series called Transformation to Parenthood and other corporate work and stuff like that. And she said, hey, let's put our heads together and look at this. And when she told me the concept of bringing people together to bring out the best talent that they have, that really excited me, because that's really been a career path for me all along, is like the human journey of being the best that we can be, of doing the healing that all of us need to do, the remembrance of who we are as innocent beings that come onto this planet, and then being able to bring our greatest gifts to the world.
6: So it's about supporting emerging artists, but it is still a competition at heart. How did you contribute in your role with helping the contestants handle the pressure of the competition?
12: Sure. Well, I might just make a comment first about the competition aspect of it, because we really did this series in a different way. We were trying to decolonize unscripted television, reality television, where oftentimes you'll see people put into like the villain role or the victim role or whatever. And we actually had people telling us, this is not going to work. I can't even tell you how many people told us it wasn't going to work, because they wanted us to contrive this competition. And from my perspective, I was like, If you're going to show up somewhere and be challenged to be your greatest self, the drive is going to come from inside. You're going to have to come up against who you are and face yourself. So we don't need to contrive any of this, you know, pitting people against each other. In fact, what happened in the series is they pretty much all fell in love with each other. It was very beautiful. And so what was really appealing to me about that was just that these people had made this bold, bold choice. And just by the time they applied for the program, it was probably 6 months before we went to camera. But my view was the moment that they decided to do that was when their journey started. And so we went out, we met them in their homes. We did what's called biopacks, where we interviewed them and their loved ones. We got to know them so that when they arrived, the trust level was super high. Like, they surprised me so much. They went far and beyond what I ever expected. So beautiful. And then since then, when I look at their lives and what they're doing, amazing, amazing. Sterling Scott got the Golden Buzzer on Canada's Got Talent. Lance Cardinal has gotten a Canadian Screen Award. Robert Adam right now is touring in Japan after releasing their album in November. And I could go on and on about all of them, but that's just a few examples.
14: It strikes me as such a great concept. That's true reality TV, that we're seeing what people are truly capable of. And like you said, not this formula that we're getting so used to. So I think you could find some great success in that.
12: Absolutely. It was, you know, I'll tell you just a quick little story after we finished shooting. I was driving home, and as I was getting closer to my house and back to my husband, I started crying. And I walked in the door and I just fell on him, and I was like just almost weeping. And he lifted my head and he said, "What happened? What's wrong?" And I said, "It was all so beautiful." And it was like, it was magical. Really, truly.
14: What do you hope that participants would discover about themselves through this process? You talked about that's the start of their journey. But as they go through the show, what did you see emerge and what they were learning about themselves?
12: I think what probably, I would say that people really, I used the word a little bit earlier, it's at a remembrance. You know, when we come Earthside, we're pure, we're full of our glory, right? And then life happens. Things happen to us along the way. We've all had those things happen in our lives. And, you know, we can choose to get on a path of healing, or we can choose to just live our lives potentially not to the fullest possible. And I think with the cast on The Gift, they all had their own gift. They want to bring it to the world. And yet there still needs to be that remembrance, that healing. What we did was a number of Indigenous ceremonies with them as well, because we did have elders in residence and we had teachers in residence. And so we brought those Indigenous values into the program and got to have really great opportunities with everyone.
14: That sounds wonderful. And it's such a touching moment for everybody, a learning moment, right?
12: Yeah.
14: Talk a little bit more about the aspect of collaboration. You said everybody seemed to fall in love with each other.
12: Yeah.
14: How important is that sometimes in life, in a pressure-filled situation, that we lean on each other?
12: Yeah, you know, I think that's a really important thing. And I think, you know, we did do exercises where they had to collaborate with each other. And that's not to say that there wasn't ever any conflict. We've got some spicy moments definitely that happened on the show. But I think what ends up happening is that you end up being able to see the gifts that others have rather than seeing, you know, sort of getting into that whole competitive mode. At the end of our first episode, one of the creatives came out after they did their performance and just said, you know, you're all beautiful people. I came in here, you know, guns a-blazing, and now I just think you're also amazing.
14: That's great to see that learning, that transformation throughout the course of your show, The Gift. My guest is Dr. Lolly DeYoung. After the break, we'll learn more about her own career path and what she's learned about human potential after decades of studying it. 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Stay with us.
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14: Welcome back. My guest is Dr. Lolly DeYoung, a media arts producer and someone who helps people reach their full potential. One of her recent works is the Canadian TV show The Gift, featuring emerging performers vying for a $100,000 prize. Lolly, were there points in this production? It's an independent production, you and your sister, and you brought a team together. Were there points when things got tough, when you thought, gosh, this might not come together, either with the cast or with you as the producers?
12: Yeah, absolutely. You know, it's, I talked earlier about how they arrived and they got this big audacious goal. This is a big audacious goal. And anybody that has one knows you're going to come up against it if it's going to be meaningful and fruitful in your life. And so we continue, like it's a continuous process of choosing to get back on track. For all of us, there's three partners within our company. So Tag and then our brother John and myself, our company's Indigikin Productions. So Indigenous Kin, we made Indigikin. And so you know, it was a new industry for all of us. And, you know, we've done lots of different work in lots of different contexts, but it was like learning a new industry. And this industry is very complicated, especially from a business management perspective. So a big part of my role is running the business side of things as well. And so, you know, the financial management and the legal and all of that. And so we're constantly learning along the way, and we've been really super blessed. We have a great producer, Sylvester Ndumbi, who's really mentored me a lot, and I've done work with him for the past 10 years. And so, yeah, it was definitely challenging. There was challenges during production where it's unscripted and we're dealing with human beings. So, and then plus I'm a producer. So I've got a role of the creative facilitator in terms of supporting the creatives in being their greatest selves. But then the cameras stop rolling for the day and we have to have a production meeting because look at what happened today and now we need to make some adjustments.
14: Right.
12: Just literally in season two, I think there was three nights where I was, the sun was coming up before I went to bed. So yeah, lots of learning for sure.
14: What pushes you through when you hit sometimes those roadblocks?
12: I think, you know, in our family, and I'll just as a side point, we had four generations appear on season two of our family. And our family has done a lot of things over the years, and we always come back to each other. Like, we are so, like, we literally will have people saying they want to be one of our siblings because it's rooted in love. Yeah. You know, like my purpose on the planet is really about manifesting more love, and that the work that we do is rooted in love.
14: And giving and caring. And I know the concept of this show is the prize at the end of the show, but it's not about the money. It's about teaching people to give to each other and rely on each other. Can you talk a little bit more about that?
12: Sure. And I think, you know, I think that's a really good point from a viewer's perspective as well, because I think when people watch the series, they're going to be able to see the generosity of heart that, you know, the creatives had with each other, that really, especially if you're creative, to boldly bring your talent to the world. And even like talking about sort of the challenges that we have with producing and stuff, I don't know how many times I've been told no. I don't know if I could have done this work in my 20s because it's just no, no, no. And I start joking about my rejection streak and then I get a win and then I get a rejection. And so it's just, for me, a big part of it, I think, is about resilience as well. That it's just find the humor. You know, I'm at a season in life where it's just like, as my husband says to me sometimes, you got to care less.
14: That can be hard to do when you have a big heart, right?
12: Yeah.
14: Yeah, you care. Let's talk about your career path. You've done, like your sister Tag, you've worn many, many hats. What were your formative years like? And was that a time in your life that shaped where you are today?
12: Oh my goodness. Well, I mentioned earlier about our dog walking venture, but actually, I worked in fast food when I was a teenager, and I'm not sure I'm allowed to say the name of the company, but it was like it. I ended up learning excellence. I became a trainer, became a manager, was going along, and I got myself pregnant as a teenager and got shipped off. It was in the 70s with nuns and all of that kind of stuff, and gave birth, I always say, alone in a room full of strangers. And it was at that point in my life that I made it my business that birth should be better. And so I got onto an advocacy role in Alberta in terms of getting midwifery legalized and funded and regulated. And then that was sort of on the side, started Birthing Magazine. And then I was about to become a single mom, and I was working, I had a legal assistant background, and I started working in oil and gas. And I worked there for a number of years and had, shout out to John McWilliams and Randy Gossin, who were like, we're going to put the bar up here and you jump. And I looked at the bar and I was like, who, me? And then I was like, if they think I can jump, I'm going to jump. So they really believed in me. They had a social conscience. The company I worked for was Nexen. We had really good opportunities around the world. I ran their integrity program, so that was a big piece. And then I was doing sort of the film stuff off the side of my desk and did my first short film about 20 years ago. And it was actually about my birth experience. It was the letter that I wrote when I placed my child for adoption in a closed adoption. And I made that into a film with my son. And then just sort of went along, joined the Alberta Association of Midwives. I was their CEO there for a while. And then I'd gotten to the point where I'd been there for a number of years and thought, okay, I'm something new. And that's when TAG showed up. And my last day at the Alberta Association of Midwives was June 30th, 2022. And my husband and I own Marteloup Brewing. So I went down there and everybody's going, congratulations, you're retired. And I was like, where are you getting that? My next job starts tomorrow, even though it's Canada Day. So yeah, and so that this has really been the journey. And then just trying to think of other projects we can work on as well.
14: Wow, you've been so busy. You know, I love when you talked about the people who believed in you and set the bar high. How important do you think that is? I think that's part of the show as well, is how transformative can that be when somebody believes in you, even when you might be at a lower point in your life?
12: Yeah, yeah. Actually, it's interesting. In season two, I actually did that metaphor as well, where the creatives were not showing up in the fullest degree possible. And I literally said, the bar is here.
14: You knew they could do more.
12: Yeah, yeah. And so I just think that's so important. And I think really that's one of the roots of this with TAG, is that she believes in people's potential, and that can mean the world. And especially, I think, for a lot of creatives, I remember my daughter when she was graduating high school, and there was this really good instrument player. He was a wind instrument, I think, and his parents wanted him to go and be an accountant. And my daughter was just like shocked. Like, why wouldn't you be able to pursue your path? So I think there's a lot of people that choose a creative path, and they may not necessarily have their loved ones in the most supportive way. Like, why don't you go and get a real job? Or, you know, how are you going to make any money? And all of that kind of stuff. So to have someone say, I believe in your abilities, it's just like, you know, and one of the things I say to people sometimes is like, climb on my shoulders, I'll push you up, you know?
14: What do you think holds us back? I mean, you mentioned sometimes if you don't have family support, but internally ourselves, is it lack of self-confidence? What holds us back sometimes?
12: It can be a number of things. I think, you know, I talked earlier about healing. Like, everybody's got their story, things that have happened to them that have sometimes limited them. And then, you know, a lot of times the self-talk that we have, or we're in an environment where there's people that aren't saying the best things to us. So I think it's just being able to, again, I always go back to, we're born into perfection. Like it's a remembrance. Things have happened. And to come to terms, you know, I shared a little bit about my story of placing my child in a closed adoption. You know, that was the most painful thing in my life. And yet it's turned into where I am now, so that when things happen that we may not like or that are painful, is that we can, down the road, in hindsight, see that they were in service of where we are now.
14: Lolly, I'm curious, did this experience with the gift change you at all? Did you learn something about yourself that you didn't know before?
12: That's a really good question. I think what it's done for me is, I think it's just given me more peace, actually. You know, like I used to, and I'm still intense, I'm still spicy sometimes, but I think that when things happen that I'm not really happy about, I don't tend to have them linger very long. I think I've always been able to move through pretty quickly, but I think I have more peace in my life. I also have more chaos when we come into those moments.
14: A little bit of both keeps life interesting.
12: Yeah.
14: Dr. Lolly DeYoung, thank you for joining me today. I really appreciate it, learning about your work with the gift and the work that you're doing to help people be their best.
12: Thank you. It's been such a pleasure to chat about this.
14: That's our time for this episode of the Spotlight Hour, The Gift of Opportunity. Thank you to my guests, Tag Goulet and Dr. Lolly DeYoung, as we explored opportunity, not just the ones we're given, but the ones we create for others. That's the heart of their new Canadian series, The Gift, showing that behind every achievement is someone who believed, encouraged, or opened a door. Thank you for listening. I'm Linda Olson. For now, the hour is up, but the spotlight continues to shine on Calgary.
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5: This is Global News. I'm Zach Ferguson. It is 14 degrees at 10 o'clock here in Calgary with some mostly cloudy skies. There is another twist in the Stampede noise controversy. Jeremy Farkas, Calgary's mayor, released a statement on social media last night. It says a new permit for the Cowboys Music Festival requires live music to end at midnight every night, including weekends. Last year, the venue was allowed to have live music until 1:30 a.m. Farkas says the new rules will give nearby residents a quieter night while preserving one of Calgary's signatures. Stampede events. Amid a very public back and forth over major music festivals and city noise rules, a small coalition of Calgary festivals is quietly meeting with city councillors. The group says while the city is a supportive partner, the cost to put on an event is growing and they're looking for more support. The city of Calgary does have a subsidiary program, but Ken Goosen with the Globe Mosaic Alberta Society says changes to the program no longer covers access to electricity on city land, which increases their costs.
6: There are just a number of barriers that are making it increasingly more difficult for organizations for us to do the work we're doing.
5: In a statement, the city says the changes to the subsidiary are meant to create a more consistent approach to all supported events. A new class of transit peace officers is about to hit the streets in Calgary. 34 new recruits graduated yesterday, with 14 experienced officers being fast-tracked through a shorter training program. Corey Porter, Deputy Chief of Transit Public Safety, says they will be tasked with enforcing city bylaws, assisting riders, and addressing social disorder.
7: Transit public safety is the top priority of our council and also our citizens. And I think, bolstering our enforcement team with 34 more peace officers out there, it'll reassure the public that transit is a safe place to be.
5: Officials say the new hires will contribute to overall transit safety and are a part of the city's plan to scale up transit policing. After years of talks, Alberta and its doctors have finally reached a deal, and it could soon change how emergency rooms are run. The province says physician compensation will increase by $172.3 million under a new master agreement with the Alberta Medical Association, about a 3% overall boost. AMA President Dr. Brian Wurzba says the increase may be modest, but it's being directed where it can have the biggest impact for patients.
8: I think one of the biggest things that we were able to achieve in this agreement was putting money into those clinical ARPs that have been left behind. Clinical ARPs pay physicians for the types of work that doesn't necessarily lend itself well to a fee-for-service model.
5: The province says the final details are still being worked out between Acute Care Alberta and the AMA, but expects doctors will soon be able to apply for the new positions. Authorities in Venezuela are stepping up efforts to find those missing after this week's back-to-back devastating 7.2 and 7.5 magnitude earthquakes. Aid agencies say the critical first 48 to 72 hours to find survivors is closing. U.S. search and rescue teams are now reportedly on the ground, with UN officials saying there are likely 51,000 people unaccounted for, as the death toll continues to rise. Moving to sports, the Calgary Stampeders are getting ready to hit the field today, still looking for their first win. The team is in BC, taking on the Lions, who are also 0-2. Last night, the Toronto Argonauts improved to 2-1 with a 40-34 win over the Saskatchewan Roughriders.

0: Moving to hockey news, the NHL draft resumes today in Buffalo with rounds 2 to 7. The Calgary Flames selected Carson Carroll 6th overall yesterday. Global news, Sky Tracker weather. We have a few showers in Calgary this morning, but mostly some sunny skies for the rest of the morning. The afternoon, that'll change to some more showers and a risk of thunderstorms, a high of 21. Both the chance of showers and the risk of thunderstorms will follow us through to tonight as we get down to an overnight low of 11. Tomorrow, more periods of rain and a high of 17. Monday, a high of 24 with some sun and clouds. Right now, though, in Calgary, we're sitting at 14 degrees. Breaking news when it happens. Our next scheduled newscast will be at 11 o'clock. I'm Zach Ferguson.
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0: Welcome to Your Province, Your Premier, heard on QR Calgary and in Edmonton on 880 CHED. I'm Wayne Nelson, your host and moderator, and once again, it's your opportunity to speak with the Premier directly, ask some questions, voice your concerns, whatever's on your mind, but please keep it respectful and as short as you can, because we only have so much time. Already got tons of text messages. The phone lines are buzzing. And we're going to get to the phones and the texts, but first, Premier Smith, welcome back to the show.
1: Well, hello, Wayne.
0: It's just a week, just less than a week till the start of Stampede.
1: Woo-hoo!
0: And I've got a few items on my agenda, but as you can well imagine, the Stampede is top of mind, and that's where I want to start. You had given Calgary City Council a deadline of June 30th, which was Tuesday, to change its noise bylaw for Stampede Week concert tents. That is no longer the case. That deadline is done. There has an agreement been reached with the city, right?
1: It has. We're glad that the parties got together and had a good conversation about, I think, some legitimate concerns on the behalf of the city and council about how to manage any spillover effects into the community and what they can do to mitigate. And I think that they were able to come up with an agreement that it sounds like it will work for the tent operators. They didn't get everything that they wanted, but I think that's why you get together, is so that you can make sure that you're going to provide the best experience for the hundreds of thousands of people who are going to be going to those tents over the course of the 10 days, but also make sure that you're minimizing any of the spillover effects. And so we're glad that they got together on that. That's important.
0: Now, I can see both sides of it. If I'm living in the area of one of the tent operators, the one that I see most prominently is Cowboys on 9th Avenue and 10th Street.
1: Yep.
0: There was already some controversy with that location because it takes up part of the skateboard park access.
1: Yeah.
0: But set that aside. There are new condo towers there with people living in them. There is more of an inner city vibe for residents. And I can see and hear where they're coming from in terms of noise complaints. On the other hand, I'm old enough to remember when McMahon Stadium was closed to outdoor concerts after the Eagles concert there in 1976 because of a few noise complaints that came in from residents from those surrounding communities. That was a one-off. Yeah, there were some other concerts that had been held. They weren't that frequent. And the Stampede is only 10 days. So I can see both sides of it. But for you to get involved as a premier to tell the city, hey, look, let's get your house in order or we're going to step in, is that not overreach?
1: Well, I can tell you it is the greatest outdoor show on earth. And as premier responsible for helping to market that around the world and attract people and engage in tourism and double our tourism spend and all the support that we give to Stampede, we want to make sure it stays the greatest outdoor show on earth. So you bet. That's one reason why we have to make sure that we're not starting down a pathway that is going to give a reputation for the city that is going to be harder and harder to attract people. So yeah, that's one part of it. But the other part of it, quite practically, is we've signed an MOU with the Calgary Police Service with our sheriffs to help with the policing. So we need to understand, what are the concerns? Is the concern noise, or is it urination after the concert, or is it fighting after the concert? We need to arm our sheriffs to make sure that they understand what they're going in and dealing with, make sure that we have the full complement that is going to be needed to help with those tents, and have some accurate information about what the nature of the complaints are. And so that's why we'll be involved this year. We want to see if there are any additional complaints that might require us to have additional resources, but we want to be fun, but we want it to be safe. And so, yeah, I think we've got a dual role there.
0: I can remember many years ago, I was in New Orleans for Mardi Gras, had a hotel suite right on Bourbon Street, and there was no sleep for me because of the noise and the revelry. But I went there knowing, hey, it's Mardi Gras. This should be expected. Nevertheless, noise can be annoying.
1: Yeah, I think
0: so. What are the changes, Premier?
1: What I understand they agreed to. What our concern was that was the issue of how do you get that many people out of downtown all at once if all the concerts are closing at the same time. That's one of the reasons why we were pleased that one of the initial concessions was to have a longer period of cool down music, because that allows people to get their Uber, get their taxi, walk back, get on a C train, walk back to their hotel, and that's what we worry about. Is if you have have too many people trying to do that all at once, that's when you have frustrations and that's when you can have a policing problem. So that was one of the relaxations of the rules, and that's good. The other one was to be able to maintain the sound before midnight so that you can still have a good concert going experience. I think that there's a number of tents that already were doing the cool down at 12 o'clock, so there'll be more strict requirements after midnight. But I think that they'll be able to maintain most of the experience beforehand. I think the issue comes down to the level of bass. Now, I'm not an expert on decibels, and I know that that doesn't sound like there's a big difference between 82 and 85, but apparently there is. And so I guess we'll have to see from the tents whether or not that impacts their performers, whether or not that creates any disruption, and whether or not that can be managed, because I think that there's they didn't get everything that they wanted, but I think that it was good that the city came to the table so that they could work on finding a resolution that works better for both parties.
0: My understanding was that the city had these discussions with these tent operators at least a couple of months ago. So what? That's what I was hearing.
1: Okay,
0: so what was the difference in getting this change?
1: Here's the thing we need to understand, and here's the thing that I think was, you know, it's a legitimate question. Why do concerts on Stampede Ground proper have different rules than everyone else? And when you're doing administrative law and administrative fairness, if you treat the same type of performance differently for different venues, you're going to get people complaining. So I think that that has to be looked at, is if you're going to have exemptions for Stampede, maybe you should try to find a way to get everybody in sync on the same policies if you want to be truly fair. So that's one of the issues that I think still needs to be discussed.
0: All right. I want to pivot. I want to change question here before we go to the phones. Your affordability announcement. Last week, you unveiled that one-time $100 payout starting July 1st. It's officially dubbed the Alberta Energy Rebate. As you know, it's colloquially known as Danny Dollars. Your government spent months defending the 13-cent fuel tax program, stating relief at the pumps wouldn't happen until oil stayed consistently high. Now you're bypassing that relief entirely to mail out the checks. But furthermore, if the goal is to help Albertans who are drowning in affordability issues, why set the eligibility threshold at $225,000 household income? Why not look at poverty level income and below?
1: Well, I think this program needs to be rethought, frankly. I mean, when it came through the first time, it was I wasn't premier, and so I just sort of accepted the structure of the program, thinking, when are we ever going to get oil prices above $90 again? I didn't think it would be an issue. But as we came to the point where those prices did surge, we discovered a couple of problems. One of them is that people don't believe that the fuel tax gets passed on. And if you go onto Gas Buddy today, I'm going to show you, like, there's a 26 cent difference between the lowest price and the highest price.
0: Yes.
1: That's why people have an experience. They're not sure whether or not retailers are passing it on. So we wanted to give that certainty. And the certainty is the dollars are going to go directly into your bank account. The other part of the problem with the program is exactly as you say, timing. The way the program works and the way it was structured is that it's trailing, so that when you're having the pressure of prices in the first quarter, you don't get the relief until the next quarter. And where are we at now? Well, WTI is below $70. So prices are already going to come down, probably below $1.30. So do they need the extra 13 cents off at the pump, or do they need a rebate back of the money that they already spent? So we made a decision to rebate back the money that was already spent, about $350 million. The reason for the threshold is we wanted it to be an amount that matched or was greater than what most people paid in that quarter. Most people would have paid about $65 in the extra tax. So we're rebating back $100. And that allows us to go up to a household income of $225,000. But I think we have to have a conversation as a province about what do we do when we do get these kind of surplus windfalls that come from energy revenues. Because we have already given back $1,500 per family in a personal income tax cut. We know we have a structural deficit of $9 billion when WTI is below 60. Really, the only way for us to give money back to the people is through rebate programs like this. And so maybe we hold on to the money until it's a substantial amount. Maybe we say we put a little bit of money aside into a fund and say, okay, well, when it gets to be $500 per person, then we'll do the rebate out. There's programs like that elsewhere. But that's the kind of conversation that we need to have, is that we do believe that Albertans should share when we're doing this well, when we do have these rare occurrences where you end up with those kinds of revenues. And so we need to restructure the program so that it works for more people.
0: All right. I want to get to the phones. Marianne has been holding, but I am going to take a quick break here first. Marianne, hang on. We'll get to you first when we come back. We have a full slate of calls. I'm Wayne Nelson. I'll be back with Premier Danielle Smith. More when we return on Your Province, Your Premier.
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1: If you're just joining us today, you are listening to Your Province, Your Premier, heard every other Saturday morning for listeners throughout Alberta, in Edmonton on 880 CHED, right here in Calgary on QR Calgary. I said we were going to go right to the phones when we came back, and yes, I am going to do that. And we're going to start off with Marianne right off the bat. So, Marianne, go ahead. You're on with the Premier.
2: Hi, Premier Smith. I did have one question I was going to ask you, but I think I might have found the answer, and you can tell me whether these stats are right or not. You haven't been given a lot of credit for the 10% tariff versus 25% or 50% on our oil and gas, but what I was able to find is that with 10%, there's no cap on spending. 25% would probably have resulted in 25,000 to 35,000 people's job losses, and 50% would be a halt in production. And I know a lot of mainstream media and people like Lori Williams, Dwayne Bratt, they don't give you credit for that, but somehow or other you have tamed the savage Trump. But my question for you today is July 1st, the MOU lurks. And will there be, do you believe, July 1st, an MOA?
3: Thank you for that. Let me try to address a couple things, because I know that the president keeps on raising issues of tariffs, and so it gives the impression that that all of our goods are under those tariff rates. But I can tell you, we have exemptions for goods that are compliant with the Canada-US-Mexico agreement. So what does that mean? It means 97% of Alberta goods go into the United States tariff-free. The ones that do have tariffs on are steel, aluminum, autos and auto parts, as well as a softwood lumber, which goes back to 2015. And so the president, even though for all of the public pronouncements, he is still honoring the partnership that we have of having all of our CUSMA compliant goods go across the border. So what is it the Americans are upset about? What they're upset about is if China sells a bunch of steel or aluminum into the Alberta market, and that goes into making our goods, and then we re-export that into the United States. Those are the type of goods that are not CUSMA compliant, and those are the ones that are getting the additional tariffs on them. So that's why in Eastern Canada, there's about 15% of the goods that go across the border that have those higher rates associated with it. And thanks for the compliment, Marion, because truly, my approach has been, let's just continue to talk to the United States in terms of their interests. They benefit from having low-cost energy that we put into their market that they upgrade, and then they either use it to keep prices low for their consumers or they export internationally. They benefit if we do the same thing for auto parts, that they can get auto parts more cost-effectively by working with Canada. They get critical minerals. They get all of the whether it's intermediate goods or whether it's raw materials. The benefit that the United States has from having a reliable partner in Canada is why we need to maintain this this great relationship. And then on top of that, we're their best customer. We buy more goods and services from them than any other nation in the world. And so those are the arguments that we make. And we've got a lot of champions in the United States who have been able to make it. So as of July 1st, what happens? What we think is going to happen is that we won't get an automatic renewal, which would mean that we don't talk about it again, I think, for 16 years. It means we're going to go into this grind where every year we face the potential that that deal is going to be repealed. The president has not enacted the six-month withdrawal provision, because any party can withdraw with 6 months' notice. He has not enacted that. We don't anticipate that he will, but, you know, things can change. But that's what we're working towards. We still have the CUSMA agreement. It'll still roll over as of July 1st. And then those sectoral tariffs are ones that we've got to work through one by one.
1: All right, let's go to Lori, who is calling in with a health question. Go ahead, Lori. You're on to the Premier.
4: Hi, Premier Smith. On June 13th, you said public health inspectors don't belong in acute care because we don't work in hospitals or perform surgeries. And I agree. We work in community health centers, and our work is prevention alongside public health nurses and other public health professionals who have already transitioned under the Ministry of Primary and Preventative Health Services. Since your government has created new public health enforcement officers, wouldn't it make more sense for those enforcement roles to be with Alberta Health, while public health inspectors move under the Ministry of Primary and Preventative Health Services? Would you commit today to reconsidering moving public health inspectors under that ministry?
3: Well, Lori, thanks. I think you called last week. Thank you, because I took it, or last time. Thank you, because I took it away. And what we discovered is that what you're proposing is exactly the right solution, is that we would have the public health inspectors move under the agency of primary care, and that then maintains all of the seniority and the various benefits and the various pay levels. That was the real issue that we discovered, is that by coming into government, it would have meant that those 300 or so workers would have had to switch unions. And in doing so, those are hard-fought issues at the table that you go on. You don't want to lose your seniority and your wages and your benefits. So I think the solution that Lori proposed was the right one, and that's the one that we're moving on so that we can reduce the disruption. So I thought that had already been communicated. So maybe I'm making news today. Wasn't intending to, but thank you for calling in. That's why I do these shows, is that there's things that I don't know that I don't know, and I only know about them because people call and let me know. And if there's a problem in something that we're doing, we want to fix it.
1: Another health-related, a good news story, I guess, that came up earlier this week. Your province announced a major funding investment into physician compensation that's designed to expand access to doctors and directly ease those pressures on emergency departments. Now, is this finally the resolution to the AMA contract dispute we've been waiting for, and how fast will patients see the results on the triage floor?
3: Well, I don't know that we have a dispute with the AMA. I think we have an ongoing conversation with the AMA, because, and we always will, because every 4 years you have to figure out what adjustment you need to make to rates, and then you also have to look at each individual specialty to make sure that they're being paid fairly relative to what's happening in the market. So what we did is, this is putting the capper on the previous 4 years. Now we start into a new round of looking at what the wage settlements will be for 26, 27, 28, 29. And so that's on an ongoing basis. But I think the good news is that we came to some really good understanding about where the dollars needed to go. What we have heard is that there are certain specialties that are underpaid relative to other provinces, emergency medicine. So we're going to, we've established new rates so that we can get those triage liaison physicians into our hospitals, and so we'll be able to start advertising for those positions soon. So I'm pleased to see that. Family medicine is also one that is going to get a bump. Obstetrics and gynecology, we've been hearing how difficult it is to attract those, especially in rural areas. We've had problems both in Lethbridge Hospital as well as in Medicine Hat and other places, and so we hope that will help. Pediatrics is an area that needed to have additional, and then anesthesiology. Anesthesiology is so important, because you can't do surgeries or C-sections if you can't have an anesthesiologist on site. So I think that that's a very constructive process to go through with the AMA. We determine the overall envelope that we've got to distribute, $172 million, and then we identify the particular specialties that need that extra bump. And I think you'll see that going forward, and I think it's a very positive process.
1: So will patients see that? You said soon. Definition of soon?
3: Well, because it's retroactive, I mean, this is settling on 25, right? 2025. I would say, yeah, coming to this agreement allows for those dollars to come out right away. And we have also seen, there was a companion story that came out talking about I think we're doing quite well on now making more nurse practitioners and physicians available. There's still problems in certain areas, but we now have over 1,000 nurse practitioners and doctors taking patients. So primary medicine is working in the direction that we need it to. The next big challenge is making sure that when somebody needs to see a specialist, that they can get quicker access to that, that they're able to not have long waits. And this process we're going through with the AMA is going to tighten that up by making sure that we've got enough dollars going to enough professions so that we don't end up with those delays.
1: All right. Let's go to Blaine, who's calling in with a duty to consult question. Go ahead, Blaine. You're on to the Premier.
5: Hi, Premier.
3: Hey, Blaine.
5: So my question is, I understand there's groups of people that say you need, to consult our First Nations. And I heard Wob Kanu saying, it's up to you, Premier, to consult the First Nations, on separation. My question is, without a mandate from the people, what would you consult them on? Like if we had the vote and everybody voted, no, we want to stay in Alberta, what would you, like what do you consult without a mandate from the people?
3: Blaine, you're...
5: Like, I understand if people want to separate, then you're like, okay, the majority of Albertans want to separate. I now have to sit down with our First Nations and consult them because they're a very important part of our, you know, society and everything. But what would you consult them with without a mandate from the people?
3: Blaine, that is exactly my position. So thank you for seeing that as well, because that's where the real challenge is that I think the court made a mistake, that duty to consult is based on government action that governments are going to take. This is a testing of the waters to see if Albertans even want us to have this question, even start the process. And so we put the remain question on the ballot. Do you want to remain in Alberta? That's option one. But we had to define what no meant. You can't just ask a question, do you want to remain in Alberta, yes or no? Because what if everybody votes no? What are you supposed to do next? So what does no mean? Well, no means that we start the legal process to hold a binding a vote on separation. And I need to get an indication from Albertans whether they even want to have that conversation. So that's what's going to be voted on October 19th. That's what we put on the ballot. And we're going to continue to fight it out in the court, because I think that it's a very dangerous precedent to be set that people are not allowed to have a say on a democratic issue. I think that people, the way our legislation is structured, is that people should be allowed to bring a question forward, either for consideration by the legislature or for the consideration of the public as a whole. And we want to preserve that legislation, because if we allow this decision to stand, it means that we've got to throw our legislation out altogether. And I don't think that's what Albertans want.
1: All right, let's go to Diane. She has probably a related question here, it looks like. Diane, with First Nations question. Go ahead, Diane.
6: Hi, Danielle. Many Alberta First Nations are not publicly releasing annual financial audit reports, despite the requirement under the First Nations Financial Transparency Act. Since enforcement ended in 2015, compliance has declined significantly. The lack of transparency has led to legal actions, most notably in November 2025 federal court ruling involving Frog Lake Alberta First Nations, where approximately $120 million was reported unaccounted for. And the court affirmed community members' rights to access financial records, setting a precedent for stronger accountability. My question, to improve transparency, will you require audited financial statements as a condition of provincial funding, advocate for stronger federal enforcement of transparency requirements, and tie ongoing funding to the timely public disclosure of audit reports? Thank you.
3: Well, it's an interesting idea. I mean, I hadn't considered that. That would be our only lever, is to say we'll only do business with those nations that are able to account for the dollars that we send to them. Let me take that away, and I'll talk with my Indigenous Relations Minister about that, and also my Finance Minister. It could well be that the Auditor General would like us to do that too, because we make that requirement of everyone else we give money to. If you're a nonprofit, you get money from us. If you have money that we give to you as a municipality, if you are our health agencies, our school boards, all of them are required to tell us how they spent the money, just as a way of being accountable for taxpayer dollars. And since we're partnering with nations on a lot more files, I mean, our level of spending, whether it's for health care or for long-term care, whether it's for addictions care or whether it's for economic development, it's growing and it's continued to grow. So I won't make a commitment on that today, but let me take it away and see if we should have the same rules that apply to everyone that we do business with.
1: All right, let's go to Jim calling in on Bill 28 question. Go ahead, Jim. You're on with the Premier.
7: Good morning, Premier. Just a question for you on the Kenmore tax, the Bill 28 that was implemented. You know, it's a great idea, but what the town is going after is loaners like myself that have a house that I've had out there for 50 years in a company name, and my taxes have gone from $7,000 a year to $14,000 a year. And I just think that's a little unfair, just to the fact that my property is in my company name instead of my own personal name.
3: Well, that's interesting. Is your company registered in Alberta?
7: Yes, Yes, it is.
3: Huh. Well, let me take that away. Because here's the thing that we're trying to, we don't then want to create, you have to, what we're trying to get at is we want Albertans to be treated as Alberta residents, and we don't want unfair taxes going on other Albertans. But we do know that in other jurisdictions, there have been problems with money coming in and then increasing the local cost of housing, and then no one lives there. No, so it's not, the person who owns it doesn't live there. They don't rent it out. They don't do Airbnb. They're just using it for speculation. And I think that's a lot of the problem that we see in Toronto. There's a lot of the problem that we see in Vancouver. So we're trying to solve that problem in a surgical way, but the intention was not to hit any Alberta taxpayers. The reason I say we don't want to inadvertently create a loophole is we don't want to have some of that money come in, set up an Alberta corporation just to be able to avoid the enforcement of the legislation. But I take your point. If you're an Alberta company and an Alberta resident and you're using it, we don't want you to have unfair taxes. So I'll take that away to my municipal affairs and finance minister and see if there's something else we can do.
7: You know, my family uses the house and my grandkids use it, yep. And that's all they use it. So
3: I'm hearing you.
7: It's a little frustrating, needless to say.
3: Yeah, thank you for that. I'll take
7: Appreciate
3: it away.
7: Appreciate your time.
3: You bet.
1: Thanks, Jim.
7: Thank you.
1: All right, Doug has got this text question. He said, your television ads say we have the highest average wage in the country and you've given all government employees a raise over the last while, except you seem to hold the minimum wage at Canada's lowest level unchanged since 2018. You claim that youth unemployment would rise if the wages were higher. A quick Google check shows BC and Ontario have much higher minimum wage and lower youth unemployment. Can you explain this?
3: Well, I can tell you, we did a study on what happened when the NDP increased the wage from $10 to $15 an hour. The immediate loss was 20,000 jobs. From the 15 to 24 age group. And then over the subsequent increases, I think it was another 38,000 jobs. And so we have a youth unemployment crisis right now. We have, it's gone as high as 17%. We've managed, I think, in most recent quarters to get it down to 14%. There's other things that we're doing. We're providing a youth employment credit so that if somebody gives a child that first job, so a young person that first job, we'll subsidize $10 an hour for the first 400 hours so that they can at least get their foot in the door. But no, in this environment, the last thing I want to do is create an environment where even more young people are unable to get jobs. So you have to remember, a minimum wage isn't something we as government pay. It's something that we would be forcing every small business to pay. So every restaurant, everyone who operates a car wash, everyone who operates a greenhouse, everyone who does provide those employment opportunities for first-time employees, that's who we would be punishing. And we've seen it. We've seen the newsreel. Just look at what happened in California. California went up to $20, and guess what happened? Not only are restaurants closing, if they're not closing, they're switching over to the automated ordering so that they can phase out jobs. So we don't want to do that. We know that we need to get those young people their first jobs, and we should be thinking about the minimum wage in that light. One more thing I might say, because I'm looking at this, and I've asked my minister to look at this. We in Netherlands, they have the lowest youth unemployment rate. It's about 4.5%. And there's two things that they're doing. One of them is that they allow kids in grade 11 and 12 to start their vocational training. So if they know that they want to go on and be a plumber, electrician, or whatever, then they can start that in grade 11. So we're looking at how we might be able to do that. But the second thing they do, they have a sliding scale minimum wage so that the younger you are, you pay, I think they started at 15, age 15, you get the equivalent of $9 an hour. And then when you're up to 23 years of age, you have a minimum wage that's $22 an hour. So they don't treat the person who's finished their schooling and an adult and supporting themselves the same way as the kid who's trying to get their first job and living in their parents' basement. And so I would just ask that maybe that's the conversation that we need to have, is maybe we have different minimum wages, acknowledging that there's something different about a first wage, foot in the market, and just being able to give kids the first chance that is very different than somebody who's trying to support a family.
1: That makes too much sense. All right, lots of text messages, a couple phone calls coming in regarding AISH. We have talked about this almost ad nauseum over the last few shows. Premier Smith, for those who are listening who are concerned about AISH, What is the response right now? Because there has been this transition, and I think there's still a lot of uncertainty about how it's going to be impacting people.
3: Let me say one more time. The transition is going out to December of 2027. So we have over 18 months to make sure that those who are able to work are transitioned in a way that allows them to have the opportunity. We're spending $500 million with employers to give those first opportunities. And we have a long time horizon. And when I say that transition, it's because we want to preserve what people are making now. But those who can work, give them an opportunity to make even more money. And so this is the very unfortunate thing with the way the NDP is politicizing this. They're acting as if people are getting switched tomorrow. They're acting as if they're going to be short money tomorrow. They're terrifying the people who are on the plan, and they need to stop it, because it's we have a vulnerable population that is getting very anxious about it. We are going to work with a caseworker, with every single individual, and if a person genuinely is unable to work, and I've talked to you about what that means, like, we have autistic individuals who simply are unable to even have a conversation, let alone hold a job. We have people who have either severe physical, developmental, or other disability that are completely unable to make a living, and we want them to be supported with the highest premium. But we also have those who are temporarily facing disability, or they recover from it. Maybe they've had an injury. Maybe they're on chemotherapy. Maybe they've had a workplace injury, or maybe they're depressed. If we can get those folks recovered, why wouldn't we? Why wouldn't we want to create a pathway where they can then be self-supporting again? It's good for their own personal self-worth. It's good to be able to have a social network so that they have people around them who care about them. And then we also have those who on paper might look disabled, but they are actually able to support themselves and they just need pharmacare. We are creating three programs. The full transition will be January of 2028. We're going to make sure every current person on the program has an appropriate transition tailored for them. But anyone new coming into the program is going to go into one of those three. Do you just need pharmacare? Do you go on the program that allows you to work up to $45,000 before being phased out? Or do you need 100% government support? You can't treat those three categories of disabilities the same. We have for a number of years. And I think it's got a lot of people who have the ability to do more stuck in a position where they reduce the amount that they work because they don't want to lose their benefits. So we're trying to correct all of these problems, but just know, I suppose we could take half the calls for the next 18 months on this issue, but we are not doing the full transition until December of 2027. There's lots of time for us to work out in a compassionate way so each person is not left feeling short.
1: All right. Let's go to back to the phones. Longtime caller, listener, Justin is back with us. Car insurance question. Go ahead, Justin.
8: All right. Good morning, Premier Smith.
3: Hey, Justin.
8: As you know, we will be holding a referendum on immigration in September. However, the referendum targets mainly new people coming into Canada and not people already in Canada. Reform UK, which is leading in the polls in that country, has proposed a solution to illegal immigrants in that country called Operation Restoring Justice, which involves better data sharing between the Home Office, their equivalent of our IRCC, NHS, their health service, the HMRC, their tax agency, the DBLA, their registry services, the banks and police. Now, if we were to do that in Canada, we would need far more provincial and federal cooperation. And one of the things that is already law in the UK is that you need to check for immigration status before renting out a place for those people, a flat for those people to live. So do you support amending the Residential Tenancies Act in Alberta to require immigration checks before a landlord can rent out a property?
3: Well, we want to be minimally intrusive in people's lives. I mean, we do believe that you can set up all kinds of oversight and that people are going to find very invasive. And so what are we going to try to do? Well, we're going to start with areas that we have jurisdiction over. Some of the enforcement actions you're talking about are federal jurisdiction. I've been very clear. I know people think I want to take over federal areas of jurisdiction. I don't. I just want the federal government to do their jobs and leave me to do my job. But we can enter into this area by saying, if somebody comes in as a guest worker, so they're here temporarily, then they should pay a portion of their healthcare costs and a portion of their education costs if they bring their kids. And so that is going to be one of the mechanisms that we make sure that we're not paying more as taxpayers to support temporary workers than they're generating in revenue. Because we are right now. We have $150 million being generated in revenue from temporary workers. And we spend at least $1 billion in costs associated with those programs. And we can't keep doing that. You can't spend 10 times the amount of revenues being generated. So that's where we're going to begin. And we'll see if there's more that needs to be done, but we need to get a mandate from the people first to even go in that direction. And that's what we're going to be asking in the fall is, do you want us to start looking at making these programs available principally to Canadian citizens and permanent residents who've made a lifetime commitment to being in Canada, or do you want to have the same programs applied to those who are here temporarily? That's one of the big questions that we're going to ask, and we'll see how people vote on that in the fall.
1: All right, we're going to pause for a break. We'll get back to some referendum stuff when we return. I'm Wayne Nelson with Premier Danielle Smith, and we will be back to wrap things up in our final segment on Your Province, Your Premier.
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2: Wayne Nelson back with you on Your Province, Your Premier. Let's quickly go to this text listener. Can you please ask Premier Smith why Strathmore is paying $1.72 for gas when Calgary is $1.48? 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
3: You know, he perfectly identifies why it is delivering a gas tax relief at this time wouldn't be seen by ratepayers. 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I'm looking up right now. You can get it for as low as $1.469, or a high of $1.69. Look at that range. Like, that's the reason why if we came through with a 13 cent a liter gas reduction right now, no one would see it, and why we want to make sure that it's getting to you. So if you want to get a rebate on what you paid over the last 3 months, then you can go online and apply for that and put it into your account. But if you have a particular issue with the gas station, we do make sure that that gas prices are flowed through to the customer. And so there is a division within Service Alberta. Dale Nally is the lead. He's done all kinds of investigations. So if you have a particular station that you think is out of whack for one reason or another, send a note over to Service Alberta and see if they'll investigate it. But sometimes it's just a bit of a delay. The smaller stations in particular, they buy gas at a certain price, and because they don't have the volume of the big stations, they have to wait until all of that gas is sold before they buy the gas at the new lower price and can pass it on to you. And so that's one of the reasons why you see some of the delays, especially at the smaller stations. It's just they don't have the same volume as the Costco's.
2: All right, let's go to Trina with a hospital stay question. Go ahead, Trina, you're on with the Premier. Trina, go ahead. You're on with the Premier. If you could just turn your radio down in the background because we do have a 7-second delay.
4: Hi.
2: Yeah, go ahead, Trina.
4: Okay, I'm just wondering why is the healthcare so bad? You know, we got the seniors paying for so much. They've been here for so long. And people are waiting for hip surgery, knee surgery, and MRIs, and people have to go out of province. I think that's kind of ridiculous, you know.
2: Okay. Thanks for that, Trina. Premier?
3: Yeah, well, I would say this is a problem across the entire country. I'm watching various reports coming out, looking at the difficulty on wait times for surgeries, as well as getting the patient flow right through an emergency room, as well as getting efficient handoff to a specialist. These are the things that we've been working on right from the beginning. And so there's a few things that I mentioned that we've done. It's part of the reason why we added nurse practitioners, so that there's more options there. It's why we just settled with the AMA, so that we can get more dollars dedicated to specialists. It's why we're using charter surgical centers. I mean, from 2019, when we started using charter surgical centers to do more surgeries, they went from doing 40,000 a year to over 65,000 a year. It's why we're changing the model at hospitals so that they'll do the same thing. The more surgeries they do, the more money they'll get. Sometimes you just have to change the way people are compensated and rewarded to change behavior. And so it takes a long time to do these kinds of reforms, but we're pretty encouraged with some of the early changes that we've seen. Obviously, a lot more work to do. One of the other aspects is we had 600,000 people come here in 5 years. And so that put pressure on everything. Put pressure on our schools, which we've responded to, put pressure on our hospitals, which we're responding to. We've got to keep on recruiting. But it is a cross-Canada problem, I think, because every province has been operating their system the same way. We're trying some new things. And we hope that it starts making a real difference now that the policies are going to be coming into place in the next couple of months.
2: All right, let's go to Marie. Go ahead, Marie. You're on with the Premier.
5: Hey, good morning, Premier.
3: Hey, Marie.
5: How are you?
3: Excellent. What's up?
5: Hey, you won't remember me because you meet a lot of people. I met you last summer at Klondike Days Pancake Breakfast. I was the one that cried on your shoulder.
3: Oh, well, I hope you come again this year. We're doing a big K-Days barbecue at the legislature this year. We're reestablishing that tradition.
2: And the Premier has two shoulders.
5: Anyways, I'm perturbed. I work downtown Edmonton, two blocks from the Hope Mission properties. They have five shelters. in a small area. I've been there since 2023. It's driving me crazy because I pay attention to this stuff. I really do. I spent countless hours interviewing the clients of this whole Mission Properties, and I'm telling you, it's bad. So here's my question. I called you back in 2023, October, and I said, Premier Smith, could you please do me a favor? Could you please send in Alberta government undercover guests and have them stay for 2 to 3 days? Just sit back and observe the action, especially in the evenings. Just have them sit back and report to you. A simple question. Can you please send in undercover guests to observe your partners, their Alberta government partners in the homelessness industry? Question, Premier, did you do as I asked?
3: We do things by report, Murray, and you've given. I mean, we are also very involved. We've created a brand new shelter there. It's an 80-bed hospital facility, so that we're providing more on-site care and out-of-hospital care. But I do have a new minister. So Rick Wilson is my new minister who's going to be responsible for homelessness. We realize there's a very strong connection between mental health and addiction. So we've just moved that over to him. So why don't I take that away and see if he can do that. You didn't elaborate on what you think I would see by doing that. So maybe we'll do some investigations and see if we can come back. But we had heard reports that that we haven't been able to verify about people being charged, for instance, to go into the shelter by gangs. We had heard that there were those reports, but we have not been able to verify them. We actually had heard more reports about the danger of encampments, of sexual assaults taking place, drug dealing taking place, violence occurring, gang violence in those environments. But I take your point that there's probably some things we need to address at the shelter. So let me take it away and see what we can find out.
2: All right. Text question. And this actually dovetails very nicely with what I had planned to ask. This texter said, please explain why you did not tell Corb Lund and the Water Not Coal Group that there was a deadline.
3: I didn't know. I mean, I met with him on May the 11th, and then we got notice from Elections Alberta afterwards that we needed to have any questions in by June the 1st, otherwise they couldn't be put on the ballot. He, of course, didn't finish his petition campaign until after. It's still not validated, so they're still working through that. So I guess that's a question for Elections Alberta. Like, it is up to them. It's their process. It probably is up to them to let the proponents know what the time frames are. So I think that's too bad that they weren't able to accommodate the fall fall vote, but we'll be putting it forward to a legislative committee once we get back, and then that committee will determine whether we go forward with legislation that will go into the legislature or a referendum of the people.
2: Well, that's the question, because right now only the government's own handpicked questions are making it onto the referendum ballot this fall. None are really, if you get really technical about it, none are really citizen-led.
3: No, that's not true. I mean, the Forever Canada petition was the question, do you want to remain in Canada, yes or no? We just felt like we had to define what no meant, because otherwise, if you end up with the majority of people saying no, what does that actually mean? So in this case, we put the Forever Canada petition up with the option one being remain, and then option two being, do you want to start the process to leave? And that was also prompted by a pretty clear appetite on the part of a citizen initiative group that to ask a question around this. We didn't ask their question, but we were asking one. The one on independent schools didn't get enough signatures, 120,000. They needed 177. And we're waiting to see whether this one gets the requisite number of signatures. I don't think that process is done until sometime in July.
2: All right. That's our show. Premier Smith, thanks for joining us once again.
3: You bet. Thanks, Wayne.
2: Thank you for listening, for calling in, and for texting your questions and concerns. We will be back on Saturday, July 11th on Your Province, Your Premier.
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4: This is Global News. I'm Zach Ferguson. It is 15 degrees at 11 o'clock here in Calgary with some mostly cloudy skies. Premier Danielle Smith says the progress made for the deal about new restrictions on noise during Stampede is a good start, but more things need to be looked at. The City of Calgary and Cowboys have reached a new deal also, with Mayor Jeremy Farkas saying all live music will end at midnight, even on weekends, instead of 1:30 a.m. Smith on QR Calgary's Province or Premier says having different rules for different venues will cause many problems.
5: Why do concerts on Stampede ground proper have different rules than everyone else? And when you're doing administrative law and administrative fairness, if you treat the same type of performance differently for different venues, you're going to get people complaining. So I think that that has to be looked at, is if you're going to have exemptions for Stampede, maybe you should try to find a way to get everybody in sync on the same policies if you want to be truly fair.
4: Smith says she wants Stampede to be fun for everyone and is happy the deal has been made. It seems like a good meet in the middle for both sides. Amid a very public back and forth over major music festivals and city noise rules, a small coalition of local festivals is quietly meeting with city councillors looking for some support. The group, which includes Global Fest and Blues Fest, say they're facing growing costs to put on their events due to economic factors like a low Canadian dollar. Cindy McLeod with the Calgary International Blues Fest says the offered subsidy no longer includes things like access to electricity.
6: We can't just jack our ticket prices or the price of our beer because people won't come.
4: In a statement, the city says the changes in the subsidy are meant to create a more consistent approach for all supported events. Final sentencing submissions were heard yesterday in the case against Dwayne Nepos, who pled guilty to robbery and dangerous driving.
7: The next time Dwayne Nepos is in this courthouse, it will be to find out how much time he'll serve for killing 9-year-old Victoria Desjardins in a 2024 Boxing Day crash. The victim impact statement, written by Victoria's father, Trevor Desjardins, spoke of the bond in his tight-knit family. It was always the four of us doing things together as a family. It was perfect. At least our perfect. The statement also spoke of the daily struggle carrying the immense loss, saying, quote, life without Victoria is not normal. My days are filled with many emotions. The author of the Gladue report, that's something that is standard when an offender is of Indigenous heritage, spoke in open court on behalf of Dwayne Nepos. Kate Webb-Harris says he suffered horrific abuse as a child and also endured financial instability and food insecurity. The Southern Alberta Forensic Hospital classifies him as having moderate to mild intellectual disabilities, all factors the judge will need to weigh when she determines a fit sentence. Alyssa Carpenter, Global News.
4: More than 14,000 members of the military and police in Venezuela are now on the streets, which was hit by two devastating earthquakes on Wednesday. Those boots on the ground are to stem increasing traffic and other chaos in the area that could hamper search and rescue efforts seeking to find the estimated 51,000 people reportedly missing. Moving into sports, the Calgary Stampeders are gearing up to hit the field today, still looking for their first win. Teams taking on the BC Lions, who are also 0-2. You can catch the game live right here on QR Calgary. In hockey news, in the NHL, the draft resumes today in Buffalo with rounds 2 through 7. The Calgary Flames selected Carson Carroll 6th overall yesterday. And today, in the third round, the Flames have drafted Jerome McGinley's son, Joe, in the third round. Global News Sky Tracker weather. We have a few showers here in Calgary as we are going to get up to a high of 21 degrees with a risk of thunderstorms. Both the chance of showers and the risk with thunderstorms will follow with us to an overnight low of 11. Tomorrow, more periods of rain and a high of 17. Monday, getting up to a high of 24 degrees with some sun and clouds. Right now, though, in Calgary, we're sitting at 15 degrees. Breaking news when it happens. Our next

0: 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I'm Zach Ferguson.
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11: Lifestyle Matters, it's More Than Money.
12: Welcome to More Than Money, the show that helps you plan, protect, and enjoy your retirement. You're here today with Rob Geary and Leanna Wojniak. Rob, how's your Saturday going?
11: Hey, it's going. I'm waiting for the rain to happen. I'm watching sports, soccer. I'm into soccer. Never thought I was going to be into soccer, but my son's playing now and we're fans.
12: You got World Cup fever going on. Excellent. Excellent. We've got some interesting things to talk about today, and you're going to hear from us now, and you're going to hear from us a little bit later, just before the football game this afternoon, if you're watching sports or listening to sports here on QR Calgary. But also, we're going to talk a little bit about a whole bunch of things that come to retirement. And there was an interesting study that came out recently that Alliance did, they said 39% of retirees are reluctant to spend in retirement just to preserve their account balance. And another third still had all of their original savings, if not more, into their mid-80s. To me, this speaks to a little bit of a reluctance about getting from that saving mindset into the spending mindset.
11: I find this this is fascinating one. So permission to actually enjoy their money. That's an interesting question. It's not the first question that will come to mind, right? Retirement always gets painted with this picture of this glossy brochure of you on this catamaran in the Bahamas and right, beautiful flowing gray hair and sandy beaches and champagne.
12: Sign me up.
11: Yeah. You know, sign me up. Absolutely. But the reality is, and what we see in, well, we can't spend that. And I think there's a few pieces. We can't spend that way. We'd run out of money or we've never done that before. We're never going to do that. That's not us. That's the two that I get.
12: Well, and I think there's two different pieces to that because there are some people who are just not interested in that. They don't spend that way. It's not the kind of lifestyle that they want to have. And that's completely fine. No judgment. You do the things that make you happy. But if you're stopping yourself from doing the things that make you happy because you're worried about the money piece, then you're missing something essential in your retirement plan.
11: Well, the ability to actually spend and maybe grow at the same time, right? That's part of it. Mm-hmm. The other one is maybe a total wealth plan miss.
12: Yep.
11: And the bigger one here is, okay, if you're not going to spend it, someone is going to.
12: Mm-hmm. Well, it's true, but it's the what if factor that gets people. And yeah. If you're in the mindset of saving, and you have been in the mindset of saving for your lifetime, it's hard to get out of that and spend the money and watch the account balance potentially decrease over time and say, but what if I need this? Mm-hmm. That's the mindset that you've been using to save that money over the course of your lifetime. So one of the things that I think we spend a lot of time talking to people about, and this is true of my conversations, I'm fairly certain it's true of yours, is how much can you actually spend safely, reliably, under a conservative set of assumptions?
11: Okay. So you give that number, and then what?
12: Well, the interesting thing that I find happens often when people have that number, and what I'm referring to here is whenever we do a retirement plan for people, we always calculate what's called the maximum sustainable withdrawal rate. So it is the amount of money that you can take out of your plan every single year to the end of the plan, however long we've assumed that your life will be. And then have depleted your liquid assets, so used up your investments, used up your savings, but still have some of your physical assets like your home or a real estate that you own.
11: Right.
12: So if you just spent all of the available liquid assets that you had over the course of your lifetime, under, again, conservative assumptions about how much they were earning and how much inflation was, then how much can you spend? And I kind of call that the high ceiling mark for people, because it gives them a little bit of comfort. I've budgeted for this amount, you know, but I can spend more than that. And I can spend more than that every year and still make it to the end of my plan.
11: So does comfort go into action of behavior? And this is funny because I talked to a lot of couples or individuals, and I said, it's not your fault. And the reason I say that is a lot of these behaviors or conceptions about saving and spending were built so long ago into the thread of your existence.
12: It becomes part of your personality.
11: Right?
12: Yeah.
11: And it could be how your parents were raised. It could have been how your grandparents were raised, right? That's built into, nope, you don't live that way. You don't spend that way. That's not who we are. All of those, we'll call them misconceptions, right? That are hard to break.
12: Well, and it's been interesting because I'm thinking of a number of families that I've watched go through this transition from, you know, working a regular paycheck to retirement, living off of their savings, maybe having some small pension piece, but the ones who have made the adjustment, who never were spenders during their lifetime, they've always been savers. They don't automatically become spenders. It's very rare that you actually see somebody turn around and go from, I've been an aggressive saver my whole life, and now I'm going to spend everything. Right. But it's been really interesting to watch the people who go, I have goals, I have things I want to do, and then they kind of treat their retirement paycheck, you know, what they're taking out of their portfolio, they've done the math, they know it's sustainable, they've worked with us to actually build that income plan out. And then that becomes, they budget that the same way they used to budget their paycheck.
11: Yeah.
12: Whatever method of budgeting you happen to want to use. And then the things that they're spending on are a little bit different than they were spending it on during their working years. You know, they're not spending it on clothes for the office or commuting. It's on trips or other things.
11: I'm laughing because this is the definition of fixed income. Fixed.
12: It's the fixed income definition, but it's also, we also build in some wiggle room into those plans. So when we talk to, so not only is it a comfort cushion then that if something happens and you need to replace the furnace and the water heater all at once or something else happens, that you have something available to do that, and it won't be catastrophic for your plan because we've already planned for it. But it also gives them the option to do other things with that money.
11: Yeah, and I think that's the big one, that the kind of misconception, because later in years, the tradition is that you want less things. So it's not about things, mm-hmm. but I have seen this transition to experiences mm-hmm. accelerate, mm-hmm. especially because of COVID and everything mm-hmm. we've gone through mm-hmm. going, okay, maybe you find out that you're okay for those first few years of your retirement. Everything's fine. And you're going, the system works. We can actually spend and you don't have to buy something. Mm-hmm. You don't have to buy something. You mm-hmm. buy the experience and maybe have a travel bucket or an experience bucket mm-hmm. that is a side part of your plan that's not your day-to-day spending. That can kind of break a habit. And as long as you send me a picture of your catamaran in the Bahamas, I'm fine.
12: I was working with a family who just took their eldest grandchild to Disneyland. So that's kind of one of those things. Again, not a thing, an experience. It was something that they had planned for. It was part of that sort of extra amount that we had set aside. They still budget very aggressively. These are people who are not spenders. And they're very, very detailed about where their money is going. But they are okay with doing that because it is something that they had.
11: And if it is going to go to your estate anyways, and you can live your estate while alive with your loved ones, mm-hmm. best of both worlds.
12: See the impact of your legacy rather than just leaving it all to the end of your life.
11: Yeah, it's amazing.
12: Yeah. Now, there's a balancing act that goes into it. So there is some planning that needs to take place in order to actually make sure you can do all of those things. This isn't the go out and spend everything suggestion. This is you need some planning around this. We're going to be talking about how to build a retirement plan, the process that we use, and then how to set up your investments to match that at our upcoming seminar.
11: You can join us in person here in Calgary on July 14th from 7 to 8 p.m. at the Silver Springs Golf and Country Club. 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
12: Yeah, morethanmoneyradio.com. Join us there. 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So I would check that out if you're interested in those topics, because if I do say so ourselves, it's an interesting read. When you're taking a look at the retirement lifestyle piece. Okay, don't go away. 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
11: Welcome back. You're with Rob and Leanna here on QR Calgary and More Than Money. And Leanna, well, I like this segment. You have a legal background.
12: Mm-hmm.
11: Talk about divorce.
12: Well, this is going to be an interesting one because a lot of people think about divorce and, you know, the fights maybe and the splitting up of a couple or a partnership. But there's something called silent divorce.
11: Silent divorce.
12: Yeah. And it's kind of that where some people just kind of go quiet.
11: Okay.
12: And there's becomes the separation within an actual relationship. But that's
11: I'm intrigued to learn about this because from my experience, it's not quiet.
12: Well, we do have a great person to talk about silent divorce and kind of what it can do to your finances, particularly in the area of retirement. And that's Russell Alexander, who is a divorce and family lawyer. Russell, thank you so much for taking some time to join us today.
24: Good to be with you, Leanna.
12: Well, let's maybe start there. Can you tell us a little bit about silent divorce and kind of what distinguishes it from what we might think about when we talk about the breakdown of a relationship?
24: Yeah, I'm just listening to you talk as we're doing the intro. Silent seems a little misleading, right? When you hear about silent, you think, you know, I'm getting the silent treatment and nobody's talking to me. What we're seeing is couples become emotionally detached over time. So they're still functioning, they're still doing chores, they're still parenting, but they almost start residing like siblings or friends. And one person usually wants to end the relationship, but it's just too inconvenient to go through that process of divorce, or there could be other reasons behind it. And they're just silent about it, and they just continue to live and exist, but not necessarily as an emotional couple, because they get detached.
11: Russell, I think this is an interesting one. You know, with as a couple goes through, you know, life cycles, they're not immune to it happening in let's say the later stages as well in retirement, and we see it and have to work through couples' finances through retirement. But do you see this happening, you know, more often in retirement because couples are together more often?
24: No, that's very insightful, Rob. Retirement is certainly, I think, the silent divorce is more common. When somebody retires, it could be one or both couples have been working throughout the marriage, and then they're both at home and they're retired and they're spending all this time together, and they realize they don't like their spouse that much, and it's 24 hours a day as opposed to maybe evenings and weekends. So I would certainly agree with you that it accelerates during retirement. And, you know, there's a couple of telltale signs, right? Lack of physical, you know, affection, people having their own interests in doing things separately. And there's certain patterns that we see over time. They're basically living separate lives, but at that point, they're like roommates. And they avoid communication about that part of the relationship. And if the relationship is over, they just exist.
12: So what are the ramifications of staying in a situation like this from a legal and a financial perspective? It's kind of just status quo.
24: It is status quo, and some people are fine with that. If you want to end that relationship and maybe repartner, obviously you're going to need an order from the court to get a divorce before you can get married again. There is some spousal support, child support issues that can come into play. There could be significant property issues. So we often use your date of separation as the date that we value assets and debts and divide things up, and then people move on with their own lives. And usually that date of separation for the lawyers is easy to understand when somebody communicates to their other spouse they're getting divorced, either verbally or through an email or through a text message. Hopefully it's not through a text message, but you'd be surprised. Sometimes it could be as formal as a lawyer's letter on a letterhead saying we're starting this proceeding. That enables us to understand the date of separation, which now enables the lawyers to start doing this valuation of assets. With a silent divorce, you're not announcing it. So I had a client, he was running a business. It was worth about $5 million. And they were coexisting in a silent divorce. After two, three years, he decided, okay, I'm moving on. I'm not going to continue like this. But at that point, even though he had decided 3 years earlier, his company had gotten some new contracts and now went from $5 million to $15 million. That increase in value needed to be shared with his other spouse, even though he thought the relationship was over. But he didn't start the proceeding. He didn't announce it. And the other spouse had no idea.
12: So what I'm hearing you say then is that the problem with this silent divorce piece is if one spouse decides that they want to leave a relationship, but they don't say anything about it, and some period of time passes, it becomes a lot more difficult to sort out later if you actually do then formally separate when that actual separation actually began.
24: Right, Leanna. And you spend a lot of time and legal resources determining that. We've had trials to determine the date of separation because the change in assets were so significant. Either property values were going up or perhaps the stock had dropped. Or even the home values can change as well quite rapidly. So by existing in a silent divorce, you're potentially creating more complications later on in terms of the court and the lawyers trying to figure out, okay, what exactly was the date of separation? You don't need your other spouse's consent to separate or move on. There's a no-fault system in Canada. So once one person makes the decision, that's the date we use. But that's where the conflict comes in and the different stories, right? Well, you know, we were continuing to be a married couple, so that can't be the date. Or there could be some evidence which would trigger, yes, this was clearly the date, but it's going to take more time and expense to determine that.
11: Russell, there's a lot of strategies and some benefits of being a couple in Canada. So if you feel like this might becoming a situation for you and you might start to have to maybe unravel some of those strategies, what are some of the steps before you feel like that breakdown could actually happen that you could take financially?
24: Right. Especially with retirement couples, their budgets and their income were planned out based on certain assumptions. And if they're going to live in two homes with two mortgages potentially now, if they have to sell or refinance, obviously their lifestyle is going to change. And that could be moderate if the couple has lots of resources and wealth, or it could be major. Maybe, you know, many couples, their biggest assets are the home and perhaps a pension or an RSP. And if you have to divide that when you're 60, 65, 70, your whole budget, your whole lifestyle is going to change. So I would certainly talk to a lawyer. Lots of clients come to me to get pre-separation legal advice. Doesn't necessarily mean they're going to pull the trigger on the divorce, but they want to understand, you know, what are my rights and obligations? What's my budget going to be? What assets am I going to walk out of this relationship with? And whether or not they can make a fresh start. So just in getting educated and informed in terms of your options, a lawyer and a financial professional can help you with that pre-separation legal advice and help you make a more informed decision in terms of what steps you're going to take next.
12: Russell, this is a growing topic, and statistically speaking, we're seeing more and more people in retirement get divorced over time. So it's really appreciated that you take the time to join us and share your insight about this today.
24: It's my pleasure. Have a great day.
12: Thanks. You too. And we've been joined by Russell Alexander, who's a divorce and financial lawyer. And Rob, planning is kind of one of the main things that come out of that planning and what your lifestyle is going to look like. And we're going to be talking about that at our upcoming seminar.
11: You got it. You can take control of your retirement. You can join us here at our next seminar in Calgary, July 14th from 7 to 8 p.m. at the Silver Springs Golf and Country Club. 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
12: And we hope you can join us for that, because we'll be covering a lot about planning and our planning process that we use to go through how to decide what your financial structure needs to look like in order to take you into retirement and through retirement. Now, don't go away. After the break, we're going to talk about going back to school in retirement here on QR Calgary and More Than Money.
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1: Welcome back to with Rob and Leanna here on QR Calgary and More Than Money. And Leanna, we're talking about educating yourself in your later years.
2: Yeah, going back to school as a senior.
1: We're not talking about me listening to Dave do his Duolingo Italian courses through my wall, are we? Is this different?
2: I think it's different. I think it's a little more formal than that. But I think this is a really cool idea. I mean, I for one would love to do more education in my lifetime. And I think that retirement would be an awesome time
1: to
2: do
1: that. Don't have time, right?
2: Don't have time right now. But I love the idea of potentially doing it in retirement. How about you?
1: There is tons of things. If we could go back to the whole education process and back to university, it sounds like a fun time too. So maybe redoing it. I don't know.
2: Well, we have somebody who can talk to us about going back to school in later life. And that is Esme Fuller Thompson, who's at the Institute for Life Courses and Aging. Esme, thank you so much for joining us today.
3: Thanks for having me.
2: Now, when you hear lifelong learning, what does that kind of mean, particularly for people who are kind of approaching or in that retirement phase of their lives?
3: Well, when you retire, your brain doesn't retire. And so you now have more opportunities, more time. So there's a whole range. So it could be listening to an educational show like yours. That's stimulating. But you can certainly have more formal opportunities. And that's what our Institute for Life Course and Aging, we've set up an intergenerational classroom, and it is so much fun. This is our third year of having done it. So we have 25 undergraduate students from the University of Toronto. They're probably aged 19 to 22. And then we have 25 residents of Christie Gardens, which is a long-term care facility in Toronto, not too far from the downtown U of T campus. And they range from probably 70 to 99. And we have them in class together. And so the very first day in class, it looks, everybody's a little bit uncomfortable and wondering how this is going. Well, by the third week of class, they're saving seats for each other, the older adults and the younger kids. After the semester's over, the younger people are still popping by Christie Garden and having lunch with some of these older adults. So this is super experience for the young people. And many of our young people today don't have a lot of contact with older adults, particularly if you're immigrants, because your grandmom or your great grandparents may be back in the home country and you don't have day-to-day contact. So they're learning from the wisdom of the older adults, and the older adults are really relishing this opportunity to be interacting with these dynamic young people and sharing their wisdom. So it definitely goes both ways.
1: Esme, I think you brought up a couple great points there in the sense that, you know, the Institute has a lot of courses, and we weren't even mentioning which courses those were. We're talking about people coming together. So, I mean, the social benefit sounds just as much or more as the actual academic side. Am I correct on that?
3: It is so delightful. It's absolutely, friendships are important, and social isolation is very bad for your health and your mental health, and for premature mortality. They say that smoking 15 cigarettes a day is about the same level of being very isolated and lonely with respect to accelerating premature mortality. So we're having a social isolation and loneliness epidemic in all age cohorts. Young people are lonely too, but this opportunity to get together, and particularly a well-designed course where you break people into groups and you have them asking questions to each other and learning from each other, that's where the friendships percolate and develop. So it doesn't have to be a fancy-dancy intergenerational class, but just later life learning at your local library might be having programs. And you'll see it at community colleges. If you're a retired teachers of association, I just was speaking to the Alberta Retired Teachers Associations. They've got wonderful things going on practically every day of the month. So the idea of learning new skills, staying curious, and making social connections, you know, it stimulates the brains in multiple ways, and it keeps you getting out of the house. It keeps you, you know, ideally if you do it in person. There are courses online too for people who are less mobile or having your cold Edmonton and Alberta, Calgary weather in the winter. You maybe going out is not what you want to do in January, but that if it's lovely, if they also have an opportunity to have small breakout groups and to discuss the ideas.
2: It really sounds like part of the benefit of doing a course that is a structured program is that it gives you some of the structure that you don't necessarily have anymore in retirement back to you. Would you say that's a fair statement?
3: Well, it does give you structure because, you know, every Friday, 10 to 12, you need to be there. By the way, we provided snacks too. So there was that bonus. We bribed them. You have to bribe the students too to get them there early enough to they come a little bit early and have their snacks and coffee. But a lot of the educational value is giving you the opportunity to interact with people, but also to learn new things and do readings. And we had, so what happened is the students are all taking it for credit, but most of the older adults are taking it as a auditing course. So they don't necessarily have to do their homework, but 2 years ago, we had a student who was 82 take it, and she'd never finished her undergraduate degree. She'd raised multiple children, and her dreams of finishing her undergraduate got sidelined. And she's like, hey, I can do this. So this fall, she came back to the course. She's taking it for credit, and her daughter is a professor in immunology or something in the medical sciences. She's like, I'm going to take an immunology course too. And her grandson is just starting in the jazz program undergrad. So they are going, you know, they're in campus together. They have lunch together. It's like so much fun. So many universities offer free or discounted programs for older adults who are retired. There's lots of opportunities out there. And then again, it doesn't have to be as formal as doing a whole, degree. You can take a course here or there, and or there's online what we call MOOCs, massive online open courses. So some of the places that do it. There's a course company called Coursera. There's another company called edX. And so they can give you courses in almost anything. And your public library will also have courses that are called the Great Lectures. And these are DVDs, if anyone still has DVDs, but DVD players or CDs where you can listen to lectures online. That does away with the structure of and getting out in the winter, but it also does away with the social part, but you still can learn really interesting things. I knew nothing about linguistics, so I took one of those courses just to learn something about basic linguistics, which was really interesting. But they teach everything. One of my colleagues does a Coursera course that is on dementia. So if you're doing dementia caregiving, you might find this really helpful. He's had over 11,000 people take that online course because it's asynchronous, which means you can take it anytime. He also has done a course on relationships, and he's had over 250,000 people take it. So there's lots of resources out there. And the type of person who's listening to your show is probably the type of person who would just relish learning new things.
2: And you can learn pretty much anything. And we'll have to leave it there for time right now, Esme. But thank you so much for taking some time to join us and share all of the incredible options that are out there for people who are in retirement to do some additional learning.
3: Thanks for helping to spread the word.
2: We've been joined by Esme Fuller-Thompson, Institute for Life Course and Aging.
1: Leanna, what's the number one course you take?
2: Rob, my list is long. There's a number of things. I'd probably start with a history course.
1: History?
2: Yeah. How about you?
1: Quantum computing.
2: Oh, quantum computing.
1: I mean, we talk about it in the investment side, but I'd love to understand the science physics behind it.
2: I mean, I've seen you with technology, so that would be an interesting experience. Okay, well, if you're going to plan to take a course or do something like that in retirement, of course, you have to make sure your finances line up. For that, we're going to be talking about that at our upcoming seminar.
1: You got it. You can join us here in Calgary. Our next one, this will be on July 14th from 7 to 8 p.m. at the Silver Springs Golf and Country Club. You can register now at morethanmoneyradio.com.
2: We'd love to see you there. We're going to talk lots about planning, and not just for the fun stuff, but for the other things like tax and things like that in retirement that you do need to worry about. Now, don't go away. After the break, we're going to talk about that first 90 days of retirement and what that feels like on QR Calgary and More Than Money.
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1: Welcome back here with Rob and Leanna here on QR Calgary and More Than Money. And Leanna, retirement is not just a financial event on a chronological calendar, is it?
2: It's a major life transition.
1: It's huge. I think everyone gets fixated on counting down to that date of retirement and saying, nope, I have 360 days left until, and they'll count down days, months, hours, whatever it is, and then go, oh, I'm retired. Cool.
2: And then what? Because that's really the question is, and then what? And I think what people don't realize is that what your first part of retirement looks like, that first little bit of time, is probably going to be a fair bit different than what the rest of your retirement is going to look like. And it will change several times through that.
1: Well, I think it's a great discussion. I think it's an interesting one because anecdotally, we can speak to hundreds of clients that we have retired with. I've never been retired. Mm-hmm. I have young children. I can't even think about it at this point mm-hmm. in time. So I think it is interesting. And we get the experience of education of going through that because everyone deals with this differently. Mm-hmm. And it's very interesting because what happens is that if you retire and you haven't pre-thought about it, not the financial piece, but maybe the time piece, then that first Monday could feel just like a vacation and may feel like a vacation for the first few months.
2: Yeah. Anecdotally, I think that's something that we often hear is that people look at retirement and say, those first few months feel like you've just taken an extended holiday. Mm-hmm. You haven't really fully settled into a routine. You're not really doing anything differently other than feeling like you're on vacation. It feels like a break from work rather than I'm not working anymore. Mm-hmm.
1: This is a client scenario that I just went through this week, mm-hmm. and it was very interesting. We're talking about the first 90 days. The first 90 days is also not a timeline, because this can take a heck of a lot longer than 3 months. Mm-hmm. And it was interesting because they said, Rob, you know what's interesting is we only now feel like we're getting into the groove and retirement of day to day, of letting go, mm-hmm. of letting go of that feeling of schedule, of feeling of needing to do something. And I'll give you, I'll let you guess. How long do you think that was?
2: A year?
1: 18 months.
2: Hmm.
1: And I've heard longer, but this one was 18 months. Mm-hmm. And it was the spouse of this couple had a elderly mother. So her purpose changed from her retirement to being a caregiver mm-hmm. for the first year of mm-hmm. her retirement. Mm-hmm. So she couldn't even think about what retirement was mm-hmm. because she was incredibly dedicated to being a caregiver for her aging mother. Mm-hmm. The gentleman in this couple was the same situation. She was gone, so they couldn't get a feeling. They couldn't travel. They couldn't do those things. They moved in the middle of all this.
2: Oh, dear. Okay, so there's a lot going on.
1: Mm-hmm. And he's now saying, you know, I kept doing those things that I was doing while I was working to try and fill my time. But it took me 18 months to actually let go and feel free.
2: Well, and anecdotally, even in the financial piece for when it comes to a planning perspective, we often say it'll take 18 months to 2 years for you to actually go through enough of a lifestyle readjustment and figure out how you're going to be spending your time, which will impact on how you are spending money. Mm-hmm. So we often talk about revisiting budget, you know, 18 to 24 months out from your retirement date, because that's kind of how long it takes to figure out what your day-to-day flow is going to look like.
1: Flow and the psychological feeling of not having a paycheck come in, mm-hmm. right? So I think that's a big one. Like setting a plan in place where you're going to, where the money's going to come from. And mm-hmm. if you can somehow, and we work through clients with this, and somehow receive a consistent, timely allocation of capital from your accounts mm-hmm. that can actually mimic the feel of a paycheck.
2: Yeah.
1: Can definitely help that. Yeah. And it's going to take some time to trust that is secure and not just for that year, that's for that time, but for the duration of your retirement. That comes in with planning, mm-hmm. right? I mean, that's the big piece is that yeah. if you have a plan in place, you're getting a paycheck, you know that you have trusted people that are looking out for inflation and all those pieces mm-hmm. that you're going to continue to be able to receive that. Yeah, that's
2: yeah, that's definitely a huge help. You've created an income stream. You've got a paycheck replacement. You stress tested it to make sure that it's sustainable for the long term. You know when and what you're going to be receiving into your bank account. That does help ease the financial stress for people a lot of the time, we find. But I think you correctly identified is the psychological hurdle of that first Monday of, I don't have to get up and go to work. I can do whatever I want with my time, but it's not just a vacation anymore, or it's a vacation for a few weeks or a few months. And then I've got to figure out what to do. And it's that kind of limbo transition period that I think a lot of people find very difficult of, what am I going to actually replace this with? Yes, I've retired and I've got a laundry list of things that mm-hmm. I said I would do when I had more time on my hands. So you make a start on all of those projects. I've been watching my parents go through this particular cycle as they go, and my mother in particular, because she retired and ended up going through this list of projects that she had on the go. Now, she's partly helping to care for my grandmother, but she was like, I'm going to, you know, go through all of these boxes of old photos, and I'm going to take a painting class, and I'm going to do all these things. And so she's checking those off, and that's kind of what's filling her time.
1: But that's what I was going to say. Is she doing that? Was she doing a checklist to fill time because she was worried about what she was going to actually do with her time?
2: No, she had created a checklist because there was a whole bunch of things that she kept seeing or saying along the way, where I don't have time right now because I'm working to handle these things, but I will do it when I have more time on my hands.
1: But it can't be, that couldn't create some scariness past the 90 days once she's done doing all those things.
2: Oh, I mean, it's been several years at this point, and she's still not all the way through her list, and things keep getting added. Okay. And honestly, that's the way life kind of goes. You don't know what you're going to be doing in 5 years when you retire. You might pick up a new hobby. You might choose to do something totally different. You might have a plan and throw it out the window 3 weeks in because you said, I'm going to golf, you know, 6 days a week, and you decide 3 months in that you hate golf. So it changes all the time.
1: I'll tell you the biggest takeaway I had, and the kind of trigger point for me was when the gentleman I was talking to this week said, I finally realized I could let go of schedule, of needing to do this, of being able to do it on the own time, of, yeah, we can go and spend a month in Europe and just figure it out when we get there. We do not have to plan. As long as we have a flight and a place to lay your head, then, hey, we can go with it and be free.
2: And that's where the freedom becomes not scary. The freedom then is liberating.
1: So what can people do prior to? It's a couple quick tidbits people could do prior to retirement so that you can ease into this a little bit quicker.
2: I mean, it comes back to really planning a little bit. It does require a little bit of thought because it is a little bit of a scary transition. But once you kind of have the financial side down and you're comfortable with the plan there, you should do a little bit of thinking about what those things are that you want to fill your days with, whether those are hobbies or people you want to spend time with or different pursuits. We've been talking on the show about different pursuits to take up in your retirement. Those things, if those are on your list, then you at least have a starting point for that first Monday. We're going to be talking about the planning piece too at our upcoming seminar.
1: I say you can join us, and we'll talk all about this next seminar here in Calgary, July 14th from 7 to 8 p.m. at the Silver Springs Golf and Country Club. 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
1: 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And if you're in the south, maybe 42nd Avenue would be a better option.
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2: This is Global News. I'm Zach Ferguson. It is 16 degrees at noon here in Calgary with some mostly cloudy skies. Alberta's premier is happy with the new deal between the City of Calgary and its musical tents. The problem point was with the City of Calgary trying to give nearby residents a quieter night while preserving one of Calgary's signature stampede events, the music. Danielle Smith on QR Calgary, the province premier, says the deal addresses some of its worries.
3: What our concern was, that was the issue of how do you get that many people out of downtown all at once if all the concerts are closing at the same time. That's one of the reasons why we were pleased that one of the initial concessions was to have a longer period of cool down music, because that allows people to get their Uber, get their taxi, walk back, get on a C train, walk back to their hotel. And that's what we worry about, is if you have too many people trying to do that all at once, that's when you have frustrations and that's when you can have a policing problem.
2: Smith is worried further restrictions would dilute the idea of the Stampede being the greatest outdoor show on earth. At a very public back and forth over major music festivals and a city noise rules, a small coalition of Calgary festivals is quietly meeting with city councillors. The group says while the city is a supportive partner, the cost to put on an event is growing and they're looking for more support. The City of Calgary does have a subsidy program, but Ken Goosen with the Global Mosaic Alberta Society says changes to the program no longer covers access to electricity on city land, which increases their costs.
4: There are just a number of barriers that are making it increasingly more difficult for organizations, for us to do the work we're doing.
2: In a statement, the city says the changes to the subsidy are meant to create a more consistent approach for all supported events. One person has been seriously injured after being hit by a C train in the city southwest. The incident took place just after 6:30 a.m. Police say there was a collision between a C train and a pedestrian. One person was taken to hospital with serious injuries. The investigation into what happened is ongoing. And it is mosquito season here in Calgary, and it's arrived with a vengeance. However, as always, there's concerns West Nile virus could also be making an appearance with these mosquitoes. The West Nile virus is carried by an invasive species, and John Sohigian with the UFC says they can be difficult to spot, but they have different habits.
5: Those mosquitoes are a little bit different from most of the mosquitoes, including the ones buzzing around us right now. They use different types of habitats. Oftentimes they will feed primarily from birds, but then they will shift to mammals at certain times of year or when we're available to feed from, which is how West Nile virus gets transmitted to us.
2: While there's no cause or concern just yet, the best medicine for any mosquito bite is to avoid getting bitten. The expert advice includes wearing long sleeves and pants when you can and use repellents containing a DEET. Moving into sports, the Calgary Stampeders are gearing up to hit the field today, still looking for their first win. The team is taking on the BC Lions in BC, who are also 0-2 on the season so far. You can catch the game live right here on QR Calgary. Last night in the scheduled CFL games, the Toronto Argonauts improved to 2-1 with a 40-34 win over the Saskatchewan Roughriders. And in hockey news, the NHL draft resumes today in Buffalo with rounds 2-7. The Calgary Flames selected Carson Carroll 6th overall yesterday. And in the third round today, the Flames have selected Jerome McGinley's son, Joe, in the third round of this year's draft. Joe, a forward, played with Vancouver in the WHL last season after spending 3 years with the Edmonton Oil Kings. Global News Sky Tracker weather. This afternoon, we will see a 30% chance of showers with a risk of thunderstorms at a high of 21 degrees. Both chances of showers and the risk of thunderstorms will follow us down to an overnight low of 11. Tomorrow, more periods of rain at a high of 17 degrees. Monday, a high of 24 degrees, some sun and clouds. Tuesday, some sun and a high of 23. Right now, though, in Calgary, we're sitting at 16 degrees. Breaking news when it happens. Our next scheduled newscast will be at 1. I'm Zach Ferguson.
0: 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Unless otherwise identified, the guests of the program are employees of or otherwise represent the advertiser. The opinions expressed are those of the advertiser and do not necessarily reflect the views and policies of QR Calgary. This is Talk to the Experts, a paid commercial presentation featuring experts from Calgary services, business, and products. QR Calgary.

0: and welcome to Talk to the Experts here on QR Calgary. I'm Betty Jo Kaiser, and joining me today is a specialist in longevity and hormone balancing, Dr. Natasha Iyer. She's with the Live Younger Clinic, and you can get tons of information. You're going to hear some really great stuff today. Go to liveyounger.ca. You can download your hormones and weight loss guide, and that will get you on the path. I'm so excited to welcome you back, Doctor. How are you?
1: Thank you, Betty Jo. I'm great. Thank you.
0: Myself and countless others have done it all. Counted calories, cut the fat, done the fad diets, the gelatin in the cold water and the hot water, the all the different things.
1: How about the cabbage soup diet?
0: And the fasting. Don't eat for hours and hours and hours on end. We've tried it all. If this sounds even a little bit familiar and you're still stuck, you are going to want to hang around for the next hour, because Dr. Natasha Iyer from Live Younger Clinic, again, liveyounger.ca, is going to open up some doors and share some really interesting information. So first off, all of those things we've tried before, they're not working.
1: Of course they're not working, because no one thing gives you great results long term. And what people fail to forget is that the human body is a system of systems. And you can't just approach one thing and expect it to give you stellar results in your whole entire body. And what was the problem with low fat and low calorie, which is ingrained in all of us who grew up in the 80s and 90s, and we were trying to be lean and mean, right? And we did it all, but it's stuck in our brain. Don't eat fat. Snack on your celery sticks. Oh my God, I don't want to be a rabbit, right? I love food. I want to eat good food. And then you start feeling like a failure when it doesn't work. Well, the reason it doesn't work is because, first of all, your body needs fat. And I tell all my patients, eat fat to burn fat. And I will say this, Betty Jo, we've helped patients across the country and in different parts of the world finally fix their metabolism for lasting results. Our average patients who can do the program and willing to figure out what's going to work for them, because there's no one size fits all, when the person's ready to explore this journey with us, we reset their metabolism and living life becomes easy. People found this out on our last immersive experience. It's a retreat, but I call it the longevity immersive experience. And no one came for weight loss, but they all left with a reset metabolism. And everyone who wanted to lose weight in air brackets burned off the fat, and they keep getting results, and it's not going away. So it's actually very easy when you unlock all the secrets you talked about. But first of all, why does low fat not work? It's because fat, and cholesterol in particular, is the molecule from which your hormones are made. And if you don't have hormones, they're the chemistry of life. Hormones control everything from your energy to your mood to your metabolism to fat burning to fat storing to blood sugar levels to everything. Hormones are not just for sex drive. Hormones are not just to regulate your cycle or put you into the menopause when they disappear. Hormones are the chemistry of life. And when you eat low fat, you're starving your body from being able to make hormones. Never mind that you get dry skin, hair loss, fatigue, you plateau, you eat less, and you still can't burn fat. Your body is stuck. You took away the very driver of metabolism, which is hormone balance. So stop counting calories and start balancing hormones.
0: 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My name is Betty Jo Kaiser, and joining us this hour is Dr. Natasha Iyer. She's with the Live Younger Clinic, specialist in longevity and hormone balancing. 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So Dr. Iyer, even people who've tried hormone balancing, they might still get stuck.
1: Yes. We get dozens of calls a month with people saying, it's got to be my thyroid. I've done all the research, or my AI told me, you know, I've got this issue and I need you to write me thyroid hormones, even though My tests are all normal. Now, that is the most frustrating thing for people. And I always say that I used to be effed, fatigued, fat, frazzled, foggy, forgetful, frumpy, and then fed up and frustrated with everything that was going on in my life, right, and how I felt. So when I was busy trying the cabbage soup diet and yes. the keto and South Beach and you name it, I've tried it, I actually thought it was a willpower problem. Well, let me tell you this, Betty Jo, it is not a willpower problem. It is a biochemistry problem. It is a hormonal problem. And what people think is, again, one thing's going to solve everything because, you know, your reading can be so compelling and you put yourself in that thing. Oh, I've got weight gain. I feel cold. I can't burn fat. The weight's coming on and on and on. It's got to be my hormones and it's got to be thyroid. Well, no. The real engine of metabolism is called the metabolic triad. And this is an interaction between three life-sustaining hormones. Without any of these, you will die. So if your body stops producing it, you will die. This is how important it is. And they absolutely regulate and control your metabolism.
0: Can you name the three?
1: Yes. Cortisol, which almost everyone says it's the belly fat hormone and I've got to manage my stress. Well, how's that working for everyone, Betty Jo? I think even with you, you said I've tried diets. You just said that. Manage your stress. What does it mean to you? And managing your stress, did it help get any pounds off? Not really, right? Because cortisol interacts with insulin. And everyone thinks insulin, diabetes. Insulin actually piles on fat. It takes sugar molecules and stores it as fat because you and I are not cavemen. We're not out foraging. We're not moving all day. We're not doing all these things. And insulin resistance is the biggest reason that people cannot burn fat. They're in fat storage mode. And worse than this are the people that were told to graze. So they're eating 4, 5, 6 times a day, teeny tiny meals, thinking it's going to help. No, that's the opposite of what you need for insulin resistance. And then, yes, there's thyroid. So you have to see how all of these things work as the physician, noting that all of your blood tests can look normal. And yet you can still have issues with these very hormones of the metabolic triad. You're doing everything right and you're still stuck because either one out of three are off or each one is kicking the other off balance, but there's different ways to test. For example, cortisol. We do salivary hormone testing. It is the gold standard to manage cortisol. Your blood test could look normal. Insulin. Insulin could be normal, but there's a state of insulin resistance. And how we check your insulin and how often we check your insulin is what matters. We can tell you about insulin resistance, which also predicts diabetes, heart attacks, strokes, fatty liver, and a whole lot of other terrible health conditions. Drives cancer as well. So you don't want to have trouble with insulin if you want healthy aging and longevity. And then comes thyroid, which is so complicated. And all I can say is thank you, God, for having given me the worst thyroid problems ever because it's equipped me to help my patients. I had a hyperactive, overactive thyroid, and so then it was removed. Hallelujah. Take pills. Blood test normal, supposed to feel amazing again. Not. That's when I got effed, completely effed. Not in that way, but in all the other ways.
0: Fatigued.
1: Fat, frazzled, foggy, forgetful, fed up and frumpy and frustrated and all of that too. So the reason that my thyroid looked normal is my endocrinologist. So yes, I was seeing a hormone specialist. And he was checking my brain's regulation of my thyroid hormones, but he wasn't actually checking how the thyroid hormone converts. At that time, no one knew that there are things called hormone receptor blockers. And if the receptor is blocked, the hormone cannot work. So your blood test can look normal, Betty Jo, and still have issues.
0: Okay. 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We're going to be back shortly. 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
0: 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I'm Betty Jo Kaiser, and joining us this hour is Dr. Natasha Iyer from the Live Younger Clinic. Dr. Iyer is a specialist in longevity and hormone balancing. I strongly encourage you to head to their website, liveyounger.ca, and download your hormones and weight loss guide. 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Okay, Dr. Iyer, I want you to share and explain metabolic blockers.
1: That's perfect, because people are getting more educated now with AI and all the influences, and there's some key names in longevity that are talking about protein and, you know, all the new things to try for burning fat. And I don't like to say weight loss, because weight is your muscle, your bone, your hair, your skin, your blood, everything. And I have a problem with drugs like Ozempic, which everyone's heard of, because yes, it might help you, in air brackets, lose weight, but that's what it does. It's not helping you only burn fat. You're losing muscle and bone, which are key for healthy aging and longevity. So I prefer to help people solve the issue rather than treat a symptom. And you can understand hormones, you can be on thyroid, you can follow a diet that addresses insulin resistance. However, if you are not sleeping well, and most people have trouble with restorative sleep, if you have sleep apnea, these are metabolic blockers. It doesn't matter what you do. You're going to get stuck with your fat loss journey. Poor inflammation. Almost everyone has inflammation. Well, your thyroid doesn't even work well or convert well when you have inflammation. And people don't understand that even these GLP-1 drugs, they're supposed to help inflammation, but I see a lot of patients who their insurance companies have stopped covering them because they're not losing enough weight on it. And yeah, who wants to pay $600 a month or $400 a month, you know, and then lose 8 pounds in 3 months? You know, I mean, you might as well not do anything instead of spend that money, right? Or the insurance company's money. So you need to address sleep. You need to address inflammation. You need to address food sensitivities, something called leaky gut. You know, not sleeping affects cortisol. And we talked about the metabolic triad. There are your immune system's involved in fat burning. Your brain chemistry is involved in your appetite regulation and even in your cravings and metabolism. So there are so many other things that we need to look at so that everything works in your body properly. And this is where people fall short. I'll tell you honestly, when we started and I said people have to be willing to do the work, it's because 90% of people want a quick fix. There is no quick fix. I'm sorry to tell you that. But if there was, you know, somebody would be a mega gazillionaire right now if there was a real quick fix. I mean, these drug companies are making a pile of money. But do you know, I'm very scared to see what happens in the next decade after these drugs have been around long enough. Sure, they're talking about kidney protection, heart protection. Yes, you know, you drop the weight and you're healthier, so you're going to live longer. No, you're not. You didn't fix any of the things. I mean, what's the point of being, sorry to use the word skinny, but if your brain chemistry is off and you're tired because you're not sleeping and you've got this artificial, I stress, weight loss because you're losing muscle and bone. And muscle is the currency of longevity. This is why we have such a well-rounded program at the clinic. And we look at body composition, not weight, because weight is a sum total of every single part of you and how much urine there is in your bladder, for goodness sake, right? Or, well, how much poop is in your gut.
0: Your tissues and your hair, exactly. And your nails, and it's all adds up. Yeah.
1: Right. And so when you follow body composition and body fat percentage, and then you start looking at things like cellular membrane health. Now, a huge metabolic blocker are toxins, toxic molecules. And in the previous segment, I mentioned that hormones have to work at the cell receptor site. So if you think about hormones as a key and the cell receptor for the hormone as the lock, the key has to unlock the lock and say, make energy, burn fat, go to sleep, make some good mood, have a sex drive even, right? Like hormones tell your body to do everything. GLP-1 is a hormone. Right? Actually, it's a peptide, but let's call it a hormone. So if the key can't get into the lock and unlock it and tell it what to do, how are you going to get a result? So you can take all the thyroid medicine you want. You can, you know, you can try and balance all your hormones, but you're not going to get a result if you haven't looked at all of these major metabolic blockers, especially toxins.
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1: You know, thank you for pointing that out, because cortisol, like I said, everyone says, oh, manage your stress. Well, what exactly does that mean? How do you manage it? Do you kill the spouse or the boss that's bothering you? What do you do? And really, at the end of the day, what it is about, yes, you can get a therapist, you can go for EMDR, you can learn all these strategies and change how you look at it. Doesn't help your metabolism one bit. People still stay stuck. Why? Because in today's medicine and the advances in science, we understand that there's a balance between the stressed out fight, flight, freeze part of the nervous system and the heal and repair, rest and digest part of the nervous system. So it's called sympathetic nervous system and parasympathetic nervous system. And there has to be balance. But almost everyone's stuck in the fight, flight, freeze. I mean, they're stressed out morning, noon, and night, and while they're sleeping. And they've been, many people have been stressed out since they were children, you know, raising their siblings or going through some kind of trauma or neglect or whatever the case may be. Then you go through school and you maybe get bullied. And then after that, you know, you go to university and you're struggling to make ends meet and find a way to, all of these things, right? And then you get married. And then you have kids. And then, you know, all the stresses that come with that, it doesn't end. And I tell you how many patients say to me, oh, no, no, no, my stress is going to get better. We just don't have to worry about it now. No, my stress is going to get better. Just give me some supplements to help me with my cortisol or just, you know, help me balance it. I can't help you. Right? And what we do at Live Younger, though, is pretty cool. We focus on resetting the balance of that nervous system. What we found, though, that's more difficult is that when you're in the craziness of life, I was going to say show, but in the craziness of your life, when you are in the middle of it, it is way harder for the things you try to implement to stick.
0: Yes. To discipline yourself for the workouts and the proper healthy eating, all of the stuff, it takes so much self-discipline and time, and it's so hard, you're right, to stick.
1: Now, you said some things that maybe we need to go in further detail about, but let's just talk about the nervous system, because when it's stuck in fight, flight, freeze, you will never get lasting long-term results, and you will probably plateau. There's this thing called the vagus nerve, and it innervates your gut. It regulates inflammation. It affects so many different facets of metabolism and health and longevity. But people don't know how to do it. And yes, there's humming and chanting and sound bathing and devices and all sorts of things that are out there to help you with this vagus nerve. But what we found to give the best results is to take people away from the chaos of life and in a nice environment. Do the nervous system reset, quick, short exercises, no talking, no therapy, none of that. We're not hypnotizing you, none of that. And we reset the nervous system and we find that people get long-lasting results. I've never seen anything like this in the last 20 years of being in the clinic. It is unreal. So the nervous system, I would say, is even above the metabolic triad and all the other things that we talked about.
0: 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I'm Betty Jo Kaiser. 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
0: 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I'm Betty Jo Kaiser. 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
1: Absolutely. Well, actually, people do talk about it, but in a context of sexual health, sex drive, and all of that, because the first thing you say, name a hormone, and people go estrogen, progesterone, or testosterone. Well, usually estrogen and testosterone, right? And I don't know that many people associate this to do with fat burning, mostly with men, they know if my testosterone's low, I can't build muscle and I gain body fat around my belly and inside my belly. So they understand that. First of all, most people don't know that women need testosterone as well. The other thing about testosterone is it's really important if you're 40 and older, because the levels have started dropping before that. And there's a thing that occurs as you get older called anabolic resistance, meaning what it took to build muscle and burn fat in your younger years no longer works as effectively. So there's the answer for why people have struggles with their weight as they get older, or let's say body fat percentage, right? And as your hormone levels are dropping from your 20s onwards nowadays, because everyone's aging faster, we're losing muscle, we're storing belly fat, and it's a slow, gradual thing that happens. And then you wake up and you go, oh, look, I'm 40 and I'm fat. Yeah, well, there's a lot more going on. Also, your nervous system is more dysregulated the older you are, because we talked about the show of life, right? And how chaotic things get. So as your nervous system gets more dysregulated, you're also burning out brain chemistry. Now, women and men need testosterone, yes. Estrogen, though, for too many years, it's been neglected. Like, people think it's just for sex drive after, or whatever they think about estrogen when you're older. We know it's good for fertility and cycling when you're younger. But estrogen also affects body fat distribution. Never mind that it's the hormone that manages collagen in us. As we age, we get less collagen and things start to fall. But estrogen actually influences body fat distribution.
0: That's so interesting.
1: I saw that on your face.
0: Yeah.
1: So, you know, everything's connected to everything else. You cannot just run after your thyroid or your cortisol or your testosterone. It's everything put together. Your body's an absolutely amazing, magnificent machine where everything works together and everything influences each other. The other thing is that testosterone and estrogen are critical for brain function and mood. Have you ever been with a low mood? Did you ever feel like you wanted to do anything?
0: Of course. You're
1: not going to exercise. You're not going to eat healthy. You're not going to do any of those things.
0: Yeah. And we either say, oh, I'm not motivated, or, oh, I'm lazy today. That's what we say.
1: There's no such thing. So there's no such thing as being lazy, and there's no such thing as I'm not motivated. You know, it's regulated by brain chemistry. And I will say that everybody talks about high cortisol. There's a state of having less cortisol than you need over time. And with that, you feel very low motivation. And I often will say to patients, did you get up and go without you? And they'll go, yeah, how did you know that? And it's because I'm looking at their cortisol level. And I'm like, yeah, and sex is furthest thing from your mind. But by the way, look, you have just enough cortisol to have sex at 10 a.m., so get him to come home. Or, you know, and when your cortisol's too low, you cannot release stored energy. So I just want to clarify this whole cortisol thing, too high and too low matter, and then how it's impacting brain chemistry, because your brain chemistry gives you that mental wherewithal, the wanting to do something, the focus, the drive, the motivation, the, you know. Although for a lot of people, I say, forget motivation. You know, at our clinic, we fully understand that we have to design your life around certain things. And you mentioned something about discipline versus motivation. I'd like to say it's habits, because some people get very negative on themselves when you talk about discipline.
0: You're listening to Talk to the Experts here on QR Calgary. I'm Betty Jo Kaiser. 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Yeah, I was mentioning, Dr. Iyer, that my sister-in-law, who is very high energy and very, one might say, motivated, has great willpower. She works out very consistently. But I love on her wall, she has a, in big letters, discipline over motivation. And so I took that like quite literally. Okay, now I have to discipline myself to my strength training and my walks and my working out. And but sometimes the word discipline has a really negative connotation to
1: exactly.
0: it.
1: Exactly. And I just have to remind everyone listening, stop beating up on yourself. We have to look after your brain chemistry. We have to look after your body chemistry. We have to look after your mitochondria, which age and stop firing as well as you age. And we can get it all back working to younger levels. That's why we're called Live Younger. We're putting all of the foundational pieces in your body and systems back to your younger you. And when that happens, there's no discipline needed. There's no willpower needed. Everything works well. And that state of overwhelm is hormonal. That state of people going, oh, I can't be focused. I've got too many. But we can fix it. Fix the hormones. Hormones and brain chemistry are everything. They direct every single thing you want to do and accomplish in your life as far as output. Physical, mental, and sexual output. All determined by hormones and biochemistry. That's what we do at Live Younger with our team.
0: We only have a couple of minutes before the end of this segment, but I'm hoping we can just circle back to the retreat you were talking about.
1: It is an amazing experience. We call it the longevity immersive experience.
0: Okay.
1: And it's because I don't want you to think that you're coming on this whole meditation, quiet thing. And also people know that retreats don't actually give you long-lasting results. Because I know people who have to go back every year. They wish they could go back every 6 months. And they come back and then the show of life takes over. And, you know, there you go. You're back into whatever you were doing before and there's no lasting results. So when I designed these immersive experiences, it was about how do I get people to have long-lasting results that integrate into their lifestyle.
0: It's like a reset.
1: It's a total reset. Thank you. That's what it is. We take you to exotic locations. We have a women-only one coming up in September, and we have a couples or best girlfriends type thing in November, Greece and South Africa. Fantastic locations, but it allows us to do the foundational work. When we calm that vagus nerve and we reset your nervous system, everything else becomes easy. We give you certain simple longevity exercises every morning. It's great. We create a community. We stay in touch for 3 months after. Unreal results. Most retreats say within 2 to 6 weeks, you lose results once you get back home.
0: The results
1: of like whatever you went there for, like you'll stop meditating, you'll eat healthy, you might yoga every day. And by 6 weeks later, it's like, you're getting back into
0: the crazy of life.
1: Back. Yes. Right. And so here, this last retreat, our internal data, 76% of people are holding their nervous system reset results. And everyone who wanted to burn fat, and two that didn't have any intentions to do anything, they came along for the adventure. They're all burning fat. Their body's releasing the fat. And that's a cool thing to say, releasing fat, because we fixed what was wrong, the dysregulated nervous system. It had nothing to do with willpower. It had nothing to do with hormones. It had nothing to do, well, it does actually have everything to do with everything. But
0: it's
1: remember I said the nervous system is the number one key, and we have the way to unlock that.
0: Okay. You want to hear about it? You need to unlock? All you have to do is go to liveyounger.ca. 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Her and her team will help you do just that. 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And don't go anywhere because we'll be back with more after this.
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0: 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I'm Betty Jo Kaiser, and joining me today is Dr. Natasha Iyer. 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Dr. Natasha, and then what? People have been listening for the last 45 minutes or so. And if they're like me, they want to know what are the next steps. So they'll download that guide. And then what?
1: So I prefer patients to have lots of education. And I know there are lots of people who just want it done. Like they don't care. But please download the guide because that's how I can get a hold of you. And you'll have some background knowledge and more in-depth solutions or strategies to get started with on your own. And you can call the clinic, 403-237-2353. However, that number's on the website, so go to liveyounger.ca and call us. But download the booklet. And then when you come in, I offer regular workshops, except at Stampede, because no one wants to learn about getting healthy. And then in August, there's all the barbecues and travel and camping. So I don't know. But I think that you need to be attending to your metabolism throughout the year. And there's no such thing as, oh, I'll wait, because you know what happens then. Yeah. It never happens. You'd best learn how to deal with everything right now so you can feel better right now. Why do you want to feel better next month or next year? No. Do it now. Come on in. And if you join us, we customize the process for you. I can tell you this. There is no such thing as a diet that works. There is no diet. And diet is such a dirty word. Isn't diet a dirty word these days?
0: Yes.
1: Like, it makes you feel awful. So I don't do diets. I have a saying that I came up with, and Dr. Carr, my physician partner, thinks it's brilliant. I call it a food style. It's a combination between what foods that feed and fuel your body and your metabolism, because you are different from someone else. And we talked about food sensitivity, and we talked about leaky gut, and we talked about inflammation, and we talked about so many other things. So can you ever need the same thing that someone else needs? No. So I don't have a one-size-fits-all process. It's very customized. So when you come in, we do your extensive blood work. We're looking for the insulin resistance. We're looking for the subclinical hypothyroidism, which simply means your tests look normal, but it's not normal, right? And then we might do private testing. I mentioned salivary hormone testing for cortisol. It is critical because not only, like I said, I can tell you about your sex drive, I can see where your body can't release fat. I can see where you're in extra fat storing mode. I can see where you need to eat your proteins more than your carbs. I can see where you're going to crave your carbs from one simple test. But it's private testing. It's very valuable. From there, we create your food style, your process. We've analyzed your stress. We do a stress impact assessment. We attend to every single component of you that makes you you and which parts are off balance to get you back on track. And we give you a solution for the rest of your life.
0: I love it. Very thorough.
1: Very.
0: You're listening to Talk to the Experts on QR Calgary. Dr. Natasha Iyer and her team at liveyounger.ca. And when you go to that website, you'll see the phone number so you can give them a shout. About how long of a wait is it if somebody was curious? Does it take a while to get in?
1: Well, this is the best time to get in because everybody on our side who are already patients have the same story. I'm busy this summer. I'm traveling. I'm doing this. I'm doing back. I'll see you when I get back. So now is the time to get your foot in the door. But I did want to say something. You know, you've had me on multiple times and we talk about sexual health and we talk about hormones. And typically everyone associates those two things. But extra body fat and sexual health are intertwined. I don't know if men know this, but your sexual performance and your performance over there improves by 15% if you get rid of that extra belly fat and that organ of disgustion looks bigger because it's not hidden by the fat. And it's literally a true thing. It looks bigger and it acts like it's bigger because you got rid of the body fat. And I see you falling off your chair there, but I just needed to say that. And for women, show me a woman that's excited to take her clothes off when she's not happy with her body. Never mind, all the hormones need to be in balance for both of you to be thinking about it. You know, having your get up and go that got up and went without you, we help you find it so you want to do this again. And then balancing hormones resets your metabolism and restores your sex drive. It's all connected.
0: So your team will do the assessment and then offer very customized approaches to health and wellness. Is there any specific treatments that maybe aren't available other places that for sure your clinic offers?
1: In which regard? Metabolism or sex drive?
0: Honestly, bring it on. Bring it on. I'm so curious.
1: You know, I've searched far and wide. I don't find anyone having the approach that we have and the team that we have. So for example, I will assess a patient and look at their what's called an adverse childhood event score and their stress impact assessment and then decide what we start with. We may not even start with a diet as such. Like I said, a food style. Yeah. We might just start with calming your body down and getting you ready to receive whatever treatments we have to offer. Once we get all the hormones balanced and everyone's feeling amazing, there's two things. One, people say, I look older now that I've reduced my body fat. Well, we got natural solutions for you. I have a whole skin science center at the clinic, and it is dedicated to naturally looking younger, meaning you'll never look like a puffed up plastic doll when you come to us. We just help you look as fresh as you feel.
0: I love
1: look
0: that.
1: As young as you feel. Mm-hmm. And then the second thing is sexual health and wellness. So we are the first to have the acoustic wave therapy for male and female sexual function improvement. So what's wonderful is that we can now have these conversations openly. After 20 years of doing this, what I find really sad is that 60-year-olds have never had this conversation with their doctor. They think they have to resign themselves to never having sex again, and things are changing. Hormones help improve everything, but they do not reverse tissue aging and tissue damage. Women know this if they've had babies, if they've had pelvic floor surgery, they've had a lot of scarring, their nerves are damaged. In fact, a very interesting thing, I'm going to use an anatomical word for women, which is clitoris. You know, only in the last few years have people discovered the full anatomy of it and how important it is. And so previously in pelvic surgery, nerves got damaged because nobody even knew they existed. And now we have a solution to reverse nerve damage in the pelvic area. We can improve bladder function and pelvic floor tone, as well as increase lubrication and sensitivity and the O word and all of those other things. It's regenerative therapy for men and women. So we take you along this journey toward healthy aging and longevity. And sexual health is at the pinnacle of it, because nobody wants to have sex when they're exhausted and they can't think straight and their motivation's down, as we talked about, or their mood's low or whatever's going on. But as we make them feel younger, of course you remember when you were 20, how many times a day did you think about it and want to do it, right? So now we're making you younger and we get you to perform fully in every aspect of your life, mentally, physically, and sexually. And we can reverse the tissue aging so that you can truly, truly look, feel, and function younger.
0: The clock is ticking down really quick. Just a minute of a anecdote of a client that came in.
1: Fabulous story.
0: Yeah, and it's got to be
1: A grandma came in saying, you know, my grandbaby calls me pregnant. And she was also wanting hormone therapy because she knew that hormones protect her brain, bone, heart, everything, and restore sexual function as well. And literally, with her food style, she implemented everything. And 28 days later, she said, I can wear a bikini in Lisbon this summer. Her daughter lives in Lisbon, and the grandbaby that called her pregnant lives there. And she was like, I'm going to strut my bikini. And you're talking about a woman who's in her 60s, closer to 70 than 60, happy enough to wear a bikini and feeling amazing enough to want to wear the bikini and go to the beach. It can be that quick. The average patient can get rid of 2 to 3 inches within the first 4 to 6 weeks with us. I say 28 days for many people. Some will push it to 6 weeks, but we get results. And the best part is if you follow your food style, it lasts.
0: This has been a wonderful hour. Thank you so much for joining us, Dr. Natasha Iyer. 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

0: Authorities in Venezuela are stepping up efforts to find those missing after this week's back-to-back devastating 7.2 and 7.5 magnitude earthquakes. Aid agencies say the crucial first 48 to 72 hours to find survivors is closing as access to La Guaira State is limited to eliminate potential traffic chaos that might hinder rescue efforts. U.S. search and rescue teams are now reportedly on the ground, with a U.N. official saying there are likely over 68,000 people unaccounted for as the death toll continues to rise. Global Affairs Canada officials are not aware of any Canadians affected by the quakes, but are in touch with regional partners and aid groups to contribute to humanitarian efforts. A Montreal-based advocate for asylum seekers says Canada should expect a new wave of Haitians trying to enter from the United States after a court decision stateside. It allows the administration under President Donald Trump to end legal protections for migrants fleeing violence and natural disasters in Haiti and Syria. Franz Andre says he knows of several people who are making the journey north from the U.S. after learning of the Supreme Court decision that exposes hundreds of thousands of people to potential detention and deportation. Andre says some of the new arrivals will be allowed to stay and file an asylum claim because they have close family in Canada. While in the U.S., strong winds are threatening to help the spread of a fast-moving wildfire in Utah.
1: Utah's governor has declared an emergency as hot, dry, windy conditions are fueling a fast-moving wildfire in the state. Cottonwood Fire is now the largest wildfire burning in the U.S., with wind gusts of 45 miles an hour and humidity levels in the single digits. The blaze grew to more than 112 square miles on Friday, but it's just one of several large wildfires burning in Utah. And an anticipated cold front on Sunday is expected to bring winds that could push the fire in new directions. I'm Donna Warder.
0: Growing speculation over Taylor Swift and Travis Kelce's wedding. The plans are supposed to be secret, but major clues have been revealed.
2: Taylor's longtime collaborator Jack Antonoff and Travis Kelce's teammate Patrick Mahomes are odds-on favorites. As for bridesmaids, Taylor's childhood BFF, who gets a shout-out in her song 15.
3: He's sitting class next to redhead, out again, soon enough your best friends.
2: Is a likely lock. In fact, searches for Abigail Anderson, Taylor Swift are up 40% on Google this week. And then, of course, fans think Selena Gomez and soon-to-be sister-in-law Kylie Kelce might also be bridesmaids.
0: That was ABC's Will Gans reporting. And heavy rain is being reported in western Japan as two tropical storms approach the country. The Japan Meteorological Agency said Friday the storms were expected to reach the Tokyo region by today while dumping heavy rain. A flood alert has been issued for parts of Kyoto, Osaka, and other areas in the west. This is the Canadian Press. In sports, the Toronto Blue Jays will be aiming to halt a four-game losing streak today when they send right-hander Dylan Cease to the hill to face the visiting Texas Rangers in the third set for a four-game series. The Rangers, winners of the first two games at Rogers Centre, counter with right-hander Cal Quantrill. The BC Lions will be aiming to win their first game of the young CFL season when they host the winless Calgary Stampeders in Kelowna, BC. The Lions, forced to play away from BC Place in Vancouver due to World Cup games being played there, are 0-2. The Stamps are also 0-2. Now, last night, the Toronto Argonauts improved to 2-1 with a 40-34 win over the Saskatchewan Roughriders, who slipped to 2-1. And the last place Calgary Wild will be trying to win their first Northern Super League game when they host the third place Halifax Tides at McMahon Stadium. The Wild have 5 losses and 2 draws and 7 starts, while the Tides have 3 wins, 3 losses, and 2 draws. From the Canadian Press, I'm David Augustine.
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6: Hi there, and welcome to a special Canada Day edition of the Vashi Capellos Show. I hope you are enjoying a wonderful Canada Day. So proud to be Canadian. I know all of you are. We've got some great Canadian content for you ahead over the next 2 hours. I'll start off by telling you what you can expect over this first hour. We are going to go one-on-one with the Artemis II crew. Of course, there's a Canadian on board, Jeremy Hansen. So much to discuss with them. They had that most amazing trip around the moon

0: the next phase of Artemis is going to be, you know, eventually landing on the moon, kind of setting up shop. There's so many interesting dynamics at play, including kind of a geopolitical or political one in the fact that there was a Canadian on this crew with three other Americans at a time where the relationship between our two countries has certainly been fractured. So we're going to talk all about that. We're going to talk about the space race with China, for example, a whole bunch of really interesting things. So we've got a two-part conversation with the Artemis 2 crew ahead for you. Then we're going to talk to TSN investigative reporter Rick Westhead, as well as former Team Canada soccer player Tassane Ricketts, about this documentary that they have produced, that Rick has produced, all about racism and online hate being directed towards the players in the World Cup, and in particular on Team Canada. They deal with an inordinate amount of online hate, both in their DMs and more publicly. And there's really no mechanism to deal with that from a legal perspective, not very many mechanisms, I should say. And a lot of those players are urging the government to do more. So we're going to talk to Rick and Tossain about that. And then we're going to wrap things up with our popular Money Talk segment, some financial advice from John Klotz. When is it the right time to buy a home versus renting? And is it always a good thing to buy, or is it okay to just kind of keep renting longer than you might have anticipated you would be? We'll talk to John about that.
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0: The last time we were together, the last time we spoke, I was minutes away from interviewing the Artemis 2 crew, which includes Canadian and mission specialist Jeremy Hansen, Commander Reed Wiseman, pilot Victor Glover, and mission specialist Christina Cook. I did sit down with all four of them, and I wanted to play the entirety of the conversation for you because it was probably one of the cooler interviews I've ever done. Have a listen to our conversation when I started off by asking Victor Glover about whether or not, as he considered how many, you know, people he could leave behind, his family, his friends, and the risk he was taking with his own life, was he scared?
2: No, but I also want to say that those emotions are totally normal, especially for what we are going to do. One of the reasons faith is so important to me is I prayed, but I also made a will, right? Prayer doesn't absolve me of the real world consequences that come from taking a risk like we took. And so I was prepared, you know, logistically, financially, but also spiritually and emotionally. I made my peace and my family understood the risks, and we had a tough talk, and that talk was a little awkward, but I sent my kids a poem at the end of it, and I think that helped them at least put some things in perspective, and I'm really glad we did that. But it wasn't a machismo or I'm not aware of the risk, not scared. It was that I was just at peace with where we were. And I'll say this. I think every risk we took was worth it.
3: Reed, were you able to mitigate that risk, like that feeling of anxiety, if you had it at all? And if so, what is it that you leaned on? Is it a sense of kind of like destiny, of this is what you really want to do? Like, what do you lean on?
4: I think that is a journey. That is a long journey to get to the answer to that question. I really resonate with what Victor just said. We've talked a lot that we really launched at peace. We're all about 50 years old. We have accomplished a lot in our lives. I was very comfortable. I'm an only parent of two daughters. I definitely didn't want to leave them alone. Like, that to me was the biggest feeling of anxiety that I had, was how are they going to cope if we don't come back? But aside from that, we talked very openly, the three of us, about the risks of this mission. We also, I felt very confident that it was worth those risks. And around the seventh day of our mission, I was on a video chat with them, and I saw the sparkle in their eye that they didn't understand it originally, not even on the third or fourth day, but by the seventh day of this mission, seeing the way that the world had joined us and been uplifted, they understood why I wanted to go do this, and they understood why the risk was worth it. That was very meaningful for me.
3: Jeremy, do you feel like the risk was worth it?
5: Oh, undoubtedly. You know, like Victor said, I felt more prepared than I maybe do today, you know, to go on that journey and not come back and leave Catherine and Devin and Ashley and Caitlin behind. I didn't want to do that, and I was very optimistic that would not be the case. However, I felt before, and this experience really solidified it for me, that these things are worth humanity coming together to push us and go do new things, to push the boundaries, and discover things we didn't expect to discover. And I think in this case, one of them was what you're talking about. The world decided to pay attention to something positive instead of something negative. That's a beautiful thing. We didn't go for that reason. It's a pretty extraordinary outcome.
3: Christina, the world was, as Jeremy says, paying attention in a really, really committed way, like to every single thing that was going on. And now I feel like there's a greater interest, and I can again speak for myself, in like the benefits of going to space, the kind of exploration, and what really exists out there. And I wondered if your perspective on, you know, the big question, is there life elsewhere, is different now than it was before you went on the mission?
6: I thought about that quite a bit on the mission, because I do think that we are in an age where we can actually take a stab at answering that, or starting the journey that could answer that. And that question is a question we get all the time, because it's a very fundamental human question. Are we alone? And I had a lot of thoughts about it, and I'll share one of them that has come to me recently. We talked a lot about collaboration and cooperation and how maybe what we did inspired that. And people say, "What? How can we keep that going?" And I had a thought when I was up there looking around in the universe, because we saw tiny Earth out the window. And I've said before, it felt like you could just as easily look out the other window and see Neptune, like another planet, but one that was completely not hospitable to giving life, which also meant that maybe there were other worlds out there that were. And I thought about, what is it in our evolutionary path that led us to have a tendency toward tribalism? And I thought about, if there were other civilizations out there that were so much more advanced than us, then maybe they had even discovered us yet, we just don't know it. If they were out there and they had gotten to be that advanced, it wouldn't be because they were that much more smart than us. It will be because they collaborate even better than us.
7: Yeah. Nice.
3: Do you think, Victor, we're going to know for sure one day the answer to that question?
2: I would love to just talk about this the rest of the time, but I know we can't. It's a great question. And we, as in those of us that are alive now, probably not, but humanity, I think we're going to have really good data, what data we're capable of knowing. But to put the universe in perspective, I'm not going to try to do it right now. It's just really big. It's really big.
3: You know better than me. Yeah.
2: And the closest star to us, if it burns out, it's actually three stars. Alpha Centauri is a group of three stars close together. If it burns out, we wouldn't know for 4 years. Like, that's just the scale we're talking about here is just so massive that, like Christina said, they may have already found us and we just don't know it. And so I don't know. It's a great question to talk about. And I'm very comfortable not knowing. I don't think I will be alive when we understand that better, but it is definitely a great thing to talk about.
3: Why are you comfortable not knowing?
2: I pray a lot, and I live in this intersection of faith and science, and actually they feed each other. They work together. You can be created to evolve. Like, that's okay to talk about. It ain't one or the other. And one of the things I had to get very comfortable with in talking with my children about religion and faith, forget the religion, the building, but like, what does it mean to me? I had to be honest with them that I don't have all the answers. And that opened the door, and they were willing to meet me and have these discussions. And it wasn't me going, no, let me tell you what this scripture says. Let me tell you what that scripture says. It was, I don't have answers. Let's go look together, though. And being very comfortable that I don't have to have the answers doesn't absolve me of having to study and be prepared to be ready, but I don't have to have all the answers. And humanity may never have an answer, but I hope we do. I hope we get close to understanding that.
3: There are certain questions and answers that the Artemis program in general, Reed, is looking for. And I wanted to kind of jump a couple rounds ahead and ask you if you think, or why you think, it's important to get to Mars.
4: I think you just learn so much by setting your sights very, very, very far. And we want to do a sustainable presence on the lunar surface. That's block number one for Artemis. Learn how to work the logistics to keep humans alive on the moon. And then you step out to Mars. I don't think we should look at Mars as a destination. I think we should look at Mars as the next stop. But as soon as you put human minds there, the creative spirit, the things that we will learn keeping humans alive on Mars, and then when we are on Mars, going to the moon will seem like a logical place to, like, of course we go to the moon. We went to Mars. Like, we went, the three of us here, myself, Victor, and Christina, went to the International Space Station. That was incomprehensibly far away from planet Earth when we went there. It's 250 miles away. It's 400 kilometers away. We just went 250,000 miles, 400,000 kilometers away from planet Earth. And all of a sudden, it made the International Space Station feel like an old friend, a little jaunt, a little thing that we could go knock out. It's still super dangerous, and we have a lot of friends that are up there. But going far changes the perspective of the human race.
0: That last voice you heard is Reid Wiseman. You also heard from Victor Glover, Christina Cook, and of course, Canadian astronaut Jeremy Hansen. They are together, the crew of Artemis II. They spent the last week in Canada. I spoke to them over in Montreal late last week. We've got a whole other part of this interview where we get into more on the prospect of a space race with China, and does it matter who lands on the moon first? And then also the kind of elephant in the room, which is this trade war between Canada and the United States, and some of what Donald Trump has said about Canada. There was a Canadian presence for the first time on this mission. Does that continue? We're going to talk to the crew about that next as well. Stay right there.
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0: You just heard the first part of our conversation with all four of the astronauts on board the Artemis II mission. It's, of course, a multi-phase mission that started off with just the rocket kind of going up there. Now it was a manned rocket. And then the goal is ultimately to land on the moon and then land on Mars. Now, there are a lot of potential cuts to the NASA, sort of the space agency more largely in the United States, not the Artemis program, but the space agency rather more largely. And of course, the Canadian government is often talking about exercising restraint more largely as well. So I started off this part of our conversation by asking Canadian astronaut Jeremy Hansen to articulate kind of the hard value of what they do if there are politicians listening right now.
5: You and I have talked about this before. And as we try to go back to the moon and have a sustained presence and eventually onto Mars and beyond, there's an overlap of the needs we have on the planet to go do it there. And so Canadians are actually in a really special spot where we can solve two problems at once. We can use the excitement and focus of space exploration to tackle real issues we have on the planet. Arctic logistics, lunar logistics, Arctic healthcare, remote healthcare on the planet, food security on the planet. If we can't grow food in the Canadian Arctic, how do we think we could possibly do it on the moon? We do think we can do it on the moon, so of course we can do it in the Canadian Arctic. Energy. We're an energy country. We have extraordinary nuclear capability. The opportunities are there. We simply need to decide and put them through a filter of which ones have the right return on investment for Canadians in the very near future and the long-term future, and then just go after them.
3: Christina, you mentioned the value on collaboration in sort of the message that around that and the value of it in the mission. I think when we think of space, previously there was an adage, I'm told, that, you know, what happens on Earth stays on Earth and doesn't translate to space. And we certainly have seen that with Russia and the United States. But it feels different when it comes to China. Do you believe that we are in a space race with China?
6: Yeah, that's a great question. I think that the benefits that we get from going to the moon are apparent to many, many countries. And that's why the question that I think our countries face isn't to go or not to go, but should we lead or should we follow? You talked about some of those hard benefits. Those benefits can come back to the countries with a way of life and a way of leadership that we believe in if we pursue it. And so is there a race for benefits? Absolutely.
3: Does it matter who gets to the moon first?
6: That's a good question. I would say it does. And that's because oftentimes the people that, pursue something great first, they get to set the standards. They get to pave the way. They get to set the rules. We have the Artemis Accords to talk about how we will support different countries in space for rescue, for resources. And I think that when we are able to lead with things like that and signing on so many countries, we're over 60 countries, mm-hmm. That in and of itself shows that when you lead, you get to lead with your values.
3: Do you think, Victor, we're in a space race?
2: I would echo everything that Christina says. And, you know, the Artemis Accords is reaffirming treaties that we signed a long time ago, but also just reaffirming that we have to work together. One of the things that I really love in there, it doesn't get a lot of press because it's not one of the sexy topics, but it's thinking about the life cycle of systems that we put in space. We're not just going to launch them and then not think about the debris until it's a problem. We're going to have a plan for getting things up, but also getting them back. We're going to agree to rescue each other in extremis. And thinking through things like that is our commitment also to shared values. So our values are important, but we're also acknowledging the shared values that we have put forth in our Artemis Accords. And so when we lead, we're doing it the way that is hard to do as a group. You know, I say this a lot. If you want to go fast, go alone. If you want to go far, go together. We're leading, but we're willing to do this as a coalition. And that's harder because you got to get everybody to agree and to buy in. But that also makes it harder to unravel. Mm-hmm. And so by being responsible and sustainable, this is one of the ways that we're going to make it sustainable, is that it's going to be several countries woven together.
3: So that leads me perfectly to the other aspect of collaboration that's going to be very important to our viewers, which is Canada and the United States. I know you're all probably not supposed to talk about it, but also very aware of the past year and a half in the relationship between our two countries, which I think it's fair to say has been strained at certain levels. How important, from where you sit as an American, Reid, was it to have Canada represented on this? Like, what did it mean to you?
4: It's of the utmost importance. It is the thing that we want as humans. We want partnerships. We want to leverage the best of every nation out there. And Jeremy says some beautiful things to folks in the United States when he is there, that we led and we could have gone alone as the United States of America, but we made room for others to share their gifts. It's the most beautiful thing that you could say, Jeremy. I always appreciate when you say it. And then to stand here in the Canadian Space Agency this morning and to look at our friends that we've worked with, that we've trained with, who have been operating robotics for a long time on the space shuttle on the International Space Station, the thing I told them was, be ready, because there's a lot of work ahead and we need you. We need every one of you here. We need the brilliance of this nation to come forward and help us build a sustainable presence on the moon. We are in a race, and we aren't going for a one-off. We are going because this is the next step in human civilization, and we are going to do that together.
3: Part of what secured your participation, Jeremy, was the Canada arm. And the program has shifted its focus now from orbiting to, you know, the station, and that puts in jeopardy, essentially, that contribution. Do you think we should be reading anything else into that? Like, is that threatening the collaboration of our two countries in this project in particular moving forward?
5: It doesn't put anything in jeopardy. And I think the administrator, Jared Isaacman of NASA, has been very clear. This is not trying to tear anything down. This is just looking at what we have in front of us, what we understand today in 2026, and making the best decisions possible to utilize the pieces we have to actually get the task done. And so it's just a reorganization. And for Canada, all I truly see, like, I really want people to understand this.
3: And you believe this?
5: I believe this. Okay. This is not a media line. This is all I see is opportunity. But it's not going to fall in our lap. We have to be very intentional. But I think we are. What I hear when people are talking about this at the agency, even the prime minister, the minister, they are paying attention, and there is a desire to just do the right thing. We have the capability in the country to pivot, to collaborate our gifts in this new vision that NASA has created, and NASA has been very clear. We want partners. But we're not going out to just put partners in the program for the sake of having partners. We want partners who bring real value. Good news, Canada, got a lot of value to give. So we just really have to make some decisions. There's some short-term decisions and some long-term strategy that we need to just look at, make some decisions, and get after it. I have no fear. The only fear would be inaction, or a fear of not knowing what the perfect solution is and not starting. We just need to get our backpacks on and start walking down the road, and we'll adjust as we go.
3: I saved the hardest question for last. Christina, given the fact that you've seen something the majority of us will never see, are you happy to be home?
4: Oh, wow.
6: Yeah, that's great. I am, obviously, we're all very, very happy to be home. Home is what we saw from afar. And actually seeing home and how much that moves your heart was the biggest surprise on my International Space Station mission. And it was also the biggest surprise on this mission. But it was just put out into a completely global scale. I think what is interesting about what we did, having a mission that went to a destination, is that you can be really, really happy to be home, but part of us can also miss the moon.
0: All right, those are the four astronauts of Artemis II, Reid Wiseman, Victor Glover, Jeremy Hansen, and Christina Cook. I hope you enjoyed listening to that interview as much as I enjoyed being a part of it. Love to get your thoughts on what Artemis did and whether or not you think at some point someone is going to set up a shop on the moon. 71010 is the number to text.
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0: Of course, we're all watching the FIFA World Cup taking place as in Canada, across the country, or in Vancouver and Toronto. We're co-hosting. Canada plays tonight, in fact, or this afternoon, local time, over in Vancouver. There's a dark side, though, to what prominent athletes and soccer players in particular face on the internet, and in particular, I should say, even more so for racialized players. Rick Westhead, a senior correspondent at TSN, has done an investigation into exactly that, and found that it's pretty rampant, and also looked at possible solutions to help athletes who are getting death threats online, who are getting, you know, racist slander and a whole bunch of other stuff online. He and Toussaint Ricketts, a former national player for Canada, spoke to me about all of that. Have a listen to our conversation.
7: Well, I think if you look at what the laws in Canada are now, if you went out and put a sign on your front lawn that said some of the things that these players are receiving over, you know, instant direct messages in their comments, you'd be charged with a crime. And so social media is the new town square. And why is it any different? Why isn't our government and why aren't social media companies doing more to try to hold people accountable for posting hateful messages? And trying to answer that question is really what led me to think this is a really important story to do.
6: Toussaint, I know that you've spoken out years and years ago, actually, about some of the racism you've been confronted with, like in real life, from fans in other countries, for example. How do you think social media has, I guess, amplified the issue, changed the issue? What's different now, do you think?
8: Just access. You know, back in my time when I was coming through, you know, my pathway and my journey, social media wasn't as big. You know, when I was in university, Facebook started, you know, then Instagram slowly started to pick speed up. But those outlets, those social media outlets have, you know, created easy access for people to have access to these players and also form their own perceptions of these players. So in my time, I experienced racism in person a lot, playing in Eastern Europe and some parts of Europe. But as time went on, I started to receive messages and it happened in different moments. You know, when I would score against a team, I would receive some hate messages. When, you know, I had a bad game, I'd receive some hate messages. So just with the access and social media platform becoming more prevalent and more aggressively used by the youth, I think people use that as a shield and a barrier to spew hate. And it's sad. Players go through it all the time, but, you know, something needs to change. These conversations need to happen.
6: And I want to talk about that change or the potential for it in a second. But what struck me in the documentary was the candid nature of the sort of the way in which the players who had experienced this were so open about the degree to which it affected them. I think there's this instinct to like dismiss it because it's online. Like mine doesn't even compare, but I get told that all the time. Just ignore it. You know, I'm pretty good at doing that. But again, like it's not the same, particularly when it's racially motivated, I imagine. Like how does it affect you?
8: I mean, it hurts. You know, it's the one word you can say. It really hurts because, you know, as players, as humans, you want the best for society, you know, and players have a platform to, you know, obviously show their talents, you know, represent their country, but they also have a platform to inspire and create belief and to think people who you are trying to instill these things in would come back and now hurt you for moments in sport is, you know, it seems very, you know, I don't know, like soft, like it feels very, minimal, you know, like they're humans. And I think that's one thing that people forget about these athletes, that, you know, they see them on TV, they see them performing and scoring goals, but, you know, they're humans behind a last name and a jersey name. It's sad. It's sad, Rick.
7: I think it's important as well to point out that the players understand that being in the public eye means that they're going to be the target of scrutiny and criticism, and they accept that. It's part of the job.
8: Of course.
7: However, a line is crossed, again, in the opinion of the players I've talked to, when they receive death threats online, when they're targeted by, you know, gamblers who have lost money on games, and when they're targeted because of the color of their skin. These are, you know, it's crossing a line, and they're calling it out.
3: So let me follow up with you on that note, Rick, because a large part of the focus, and as you just said earlier, the motivation for you is, like, how does this change? Like, what level of accountability is there, either with the social media companies, the platforms themselves, or the government? This is a very active discussion right now, I can tell you, here in Ottawa. They just introduced legislation that is primarily aimed, though, at kids, right, in the intersection of kids on social media. What's your impression right now of, like, accountability on this issue?
7: Well, the social media companies, and I reached out to X and to Meta, the company that owns Instagram. X did not respond to repeated requests for comment. I did talk to Meta, and it was interesting. I spoke to them about 3-4 weeks ago. And first off, they had a million questions for me. Mm-hmm. Who have you quoted in the story? Can we see all the messages? Is this going to be on CTV or TSN? They really wanted to understand the scope of this story. And then they declined an interview and sent a statement. And in the statement, they pointed out that there are functions within Instagram, like hidden words, so that the people who are targeted can, you know, prevent others from messaging them. But that doesn't solve the problem. It's not holding people accountable for posting these sorts of messages. And to me, like, I really wonder if our government in Canada is okay with this. And if it's not okay with these kinds of messages being sent to people, then why not do something about it? In England, for instance, in the documentary, we point out that there's a special unit of the police force that can actually go to social media companies and say, we'd like to see the IP addresses for the people who've sent these messages. In Canada, there's a step in between. A police force has to get a warrant to be able to go to the social media companies to get that information. So is it worth having a conversation at a national level about whether we need to make it easier for the police, again, not being the thought police or censoring people, but just finding a way to make it a little easier to go down the road of holding accountability?
3: It's an interesting...
8: Yeah, I would just add to that, like, because you don't want to mute the players' voices. You don't want them to feel like they can't express themselves because they're going to receive hate, because for me, that's a way for them to, you know, deal with mental health, you know, being able to show their hobbies, showing the things they're into, and not be criticized every single time and hate spewing at them. So, you know, there needs to be accountability, but we don't need to, like, mute freedom of thought. You know what I mean?
3: Yeah. Let me just follow up with you on that, because I think, like, when the government first tried, the last government, to introduce legislation to kind of, you know, guard against hate speech online and try to navigate that entire thing, it actually devolved into a political debate around free speech. That was the nexus of the politics of it. And ultimately what they came back with just last week is a very different bill in a number of different respects. It's not as wide in scope. I'm wondering your perspective, Tassane, on that debate, and, like, if politicians, you know, they watch this show for sure, like, maybe as opposed to other things, like, if you had the chance to tell them something about this right now, what would you say?
8: I mean, is hate acceptable? Is racism acceptable? If you had kids of, you know, was a minority, black, you know, would you like if racism was spewed at them in moments of where they're trying to express themselves, in moments when they're trying to represent their country? That would be my question, you know, like, what would you want? What would you feel if these things happened to you? And I think if you try to put yourself in these players' shoes, in these people's shoes, in my shoes, during these moments and the things that I've experienced over my career, I think you would try to find a way to hold people accountable for their words and their actions to a certain degree. You know, it's obviously hard to change people's opinions, but that would be what I would say to those individuals.
3: Final question to you, same one, Rick, your message to politicians and in particular the government about acting on this.
7: I couldn't put it better than Toss. What, you know, when we do our reporting, Vashi, I mean, one of the things that we look for is, like, what's the right thing to do, right? And we try to follow that instinct as journalists. What's in the public interest? What's the right thing to do? And I, if I was talking to politicians about this subject, I'd say what Toss said, and I'd also say, what's the right thing to do for our country? Who do we want to be? Do we want to be a place where we're allowing people to send racist messages and death threats with no accountability and say that that's in the best interest of free speech? Or do we want to hold people more accountable for sending messages like that and say that is not who we are?
0: That's Rick Westhead, TSN senior correspondent, and Toussaint Ricketts, a retired Canadian professional soccer player.
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34: A beloved 75-year-old man washing up, getting ready for bed, is brutally beaten and killed.
1: Despite an exhaustive investigation, the killer avoids arrest and then strikes again. I'm Global News crime reporter Nancy Hickst. 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
1: Hi, Vashi.
0: How's it going?
1: Good. It's always nice to be here.
0: Oh, well, I'm very happy to hear that. It's nice to have you here. We've been listening a lot on the political end of things to a bit of a debate about following an announcement last week that the Prime Minister made with David Eby out in British Columbia about buying up condos, turning them into affordable housing. It sort of reinvigorated this conversation about who can and can't enter into the market and when might the right time be. So I thought we'd put the question to you. What sorts of things should you be thinking about or looking at from a numbers perspective to try and figure out if like this is the right time for you to buy or just stay renting?
1: Yeah, you know, like it's funny, that whole thing with the purchasing condos. I mean, there's clearly a problem with affordability, and obviously government is trying to make amends to do so. And I guess the question you want to ask yourself is, you know, is it a good time to buy or is it to stay renting? But I always feel the best question in light of this is what is the best way for me to achieve my financial goals? Because I think there are, Vashi, a lot of benefits to owning. But at the same time, I'm not, you know, there's also benefits to, if, as you say, maybe stay renting. But, you know, it is part of the cornerstone of financial planning. You want to own a house. You want to create some equity. You want every mortgage payment goes in towards, ultimately owning that house. And how you get there, I think there's a number of routes. But, you know, the good news is I think the government has put in some excellent savings plan like that. That first home savings account, I think, is just fabulous, right?
0: So tell me how that works. Just tell us how that works.
1: Very simply, it is a hybrid somewhere between an RSP and a TFSA. You actually make a contribution of up to $8,000 per year, and you get to deduct that as very similar to an RSP. The money then accumulates tax-free to ultimately towards the purchase of your home. And when you do use that money towards the purchase of the home, there's no taxation implications. And I think for many young Canadians, I think that's the sort of the first go-to if you want to sort of, if the goal is, I want that house, that's sort of the first go-to. The second one that I think is really important is the RSP home buyers plan. And they've made some changes to it. You can take out up to $60,000 of your RSPs effectively tax-free at that particular moment. Although there is a payback mechanism in here that a lot of people may or may not be aware of. So a couple, potentially, $60,000 per person, could have $120,000 towards a down payment. However, they do have to pay back 1/15 of it each year. So let's say you took out $30,000 from your RSP home buyers plan. Oh, sorry, first time home buyers plan, I should say, because those are some of the rules around it. You would have to pay back $2,000 per year for the next 15 years in basically replenishing your RSP. And if you don't pay that back, then there would be a penalty. Effectively, the $2,000 would be added onto your income. But it is a great way to have a down payment. And then there's the tax-free savings account, which, you know, is like personal favorite, lots of flexibility. It can, you know, tax-free growth and no repayment obligations. And so some kind of combination of these three is sort of the way to approach potentially first-time home ownership. And, you know, I guess we all always get asked, what's the best strategy? And I think here's a common one. Max out the first home savings account. Look at your RSPs. Consider contributing to those if you're in that high tax bracket, and then use TFSAs for additional flexibility. I think those are that's sort of a strategy that would be fairly common that someone could take advantage of.
0: So the question I have for you, and I think this reflects more like people who live in particular where. In big urban centers where it is just so expensive outside, you know, condo prices have now gone down somewhat in big centers. But like buying a home, let's say in Toronto, feels almost impossible, I think, for most people if they're looking at their first purchase. Is there ever a time where like it's fine to just like it makes like financial sense to just rent forever? Like, is that I know we just have this ethos in this country that you've got to own. And like, you know, it's the most important thing is to say you own a home. But like, is that really financially necessary in the long term?
1: Yeah. And you know, well, like in New York, no one owns anything, right? Everyone's a renter. And I think there are some situations where renting makes sense. And I think it surprises people. So one is scenario is very high prices. Like Toronto's an expensive place to buy a detached home. It's over $1 million. So here's the math. Let's say you were renting an apartment for $2,500 a month, but ownership costs you $5,000 a month, you know, with property taxes, maintenance. I don't have to get into all the costs of owning a home. I'm sure you're familiar with it. But that additional $2,500, the difference there, invested consistently for decades, renting may outperform the outcome, and it might create superior events if you're disciplined, if you took the actual difference and invested it. Because, you know, historically, real estate grows at around 4%. The stock market in certain sectors grows between, you know, 10 and 12% over a period of time. And I think that's like, if you look at that, if you look at the sheer numbers, forget the emotion, because the emotion is, I want to own a house.
0: Yeah.
1: Right? That's normal. And that's a scenario. The other scenario would be when it makes sense. You know, a lot of talk about career mobility, a lot of young professionals may start out in a major city and they may get a transfer or an opportunity in another city. So if you're owning, suddenly you have to sell the house. You have to, you know, there's all sorts of, you know, there's land transfer tax, there's real estate fees, there's legal fees. All these things are avoided if you're renting. And then there's the cash flow stress. How many times have I heard someone say I'm house poor, right? You've heard that.
0: Yeah. It's expensive to run a house.
1: Yes, it is. And I always found I knew I was a homeowner when the air conditioning went.
0: Right.
1: You know, there was several thousand dollars invisible to the human eye, but absolutely essential, especially, you know, and it always breaks Thor's time, of course. But yeah, so let's say you are house poor and suddenly you don't have money to contribute to your RSPs, to any emergency fund, and just to enjoy life in general, maybe to, you know, go out for dinner once a month or something like that. You know, then the decision is maybe it's better to rent or wait till there's a more opportune situation for you to become involved with home ownership. And, you know, it isn't always the best thing to own. You know, you want to own real estate to become, a lot of Canadians have done very well with real estate and they've become financially secure, but others have done very well renting and investing the difference. And I think the goal, Vashi, between you and I is financial security, not necessarily ownership.
0: Good. That's very clear. Thank you. Thanks, John. Mm-hmm. Appreciate it as always.
1: My pleasure.
0: Have a great day. 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Every Tuesday he comes to give us some advice in our Money Talk segment. If you have any questions for John that you'd like me to put to him, you can text me anytime. 71010 is the number to text.
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7: From the National Newsroom of the Canadian Press, I'm David Augustine. Foreign Affairs Minister Anita Anand is calling.

0: Prime Minister Mark Carney has said the lack of a Canadian embassy in Venezuela makes distributing aid there more difficult. Federal Jobs Minister Patty Hajdu says the government got plenty of feedback about a controversial provision in the Labour Code as part of a recent stakeholder review. Ottawa heard concerns about Section 107 of the Labour Code, a measure the Labour Minister has used frequently in recent years to squash job actions in key sectors of the economy. Hajdu says she's open to the use of other tools.
1: Obviously, you'll probably be able to predict that some unions think that the 107 tool should be eliminated. Some, I would say, are cautious about 107, but think that there should still be a tool that needs to be in the code for the minister to use.
0: Hajdu says earlier engagement between unions and employers could help avoid the kinds of labor disruptions that need federal intervention over the past few years. Well, a social media trend that involves aggressively kicking the doors of strangers' homes has police across Canada warning about its potentially dangerous consequences.
2: Mounties in Nanaimo, BC, are the latest to warn about the door kick challenge, in which people film themselves kicking people's doors before running away. RCMP say the suspects are believed to be teens from a nearby high school who have caused thousands of dollars in damage and terrified residents in the process by pounding on their doors late at night, all for social media glory. Doorbell pranks have turned violent in the past, including an 11-year-old boy being fatally shot in the U.S. and a Quebec woman being sentenced to prison for throwing scalding water on a boy at her front door. Lisa Laporte, The Canadian Press.
0: And the CN Tower marked its 50th anniversary Friday, with locals and visitors invited to commemorate the landmark that has defined Toronto's skyline for half a century. The base of the tower was full of festivities and art, a cappella performances, and free cupcakes. Jo Lalonde has lived in Toronto for many years and says she goes to the top of the tower about once a year.
3: Everyone here is so lovely. It's just such a reminder of how wonderful people are. Everyone just is so positive about the art, and it's always a great experience here.
0: The tower officially opened to the public on June 26th of 1976. This is the Canadian Press. In sports, the Toronto Maple Leafs dealt defenseman Brandon Carlo to the St. Louis Blues for a pair of third-round picks of the 2026 NHL draft today. The blue liner was originally acquired from the Boston Bruins ahead of last season's trade deadline for a package that included center Fraser Minton and a first-round selection. The Toronto Blue Jays have selected infielder Sean Keyes to the Major League roster as one of a series of moves today. Outfielder Yohendrik Pinyongo was also recalled from AAA Buffalo. Both Keyes and Pinyongo are active for today's game against Texas. The Blue Jays placed outfielder Jesus Sanchez on the 10-day injured list due to a right ankle sprain. And there are six matches in the World Cup today, all played in the U.S. In Group L, England takes on Panama, while Ghana plays Croatia. In Group K, Colombia meets Portugal, and DR Congo plays Uzbekistan. And in Group J, Argentina plays Jordan, and Algeria battles against Austria. From the Canadian Press, I'm David Augustine.
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6: Welcome back to this Canada Day edition of the Bashy Capello Show. Hope you're having a great Canada Day, celebrating this amazing country wherever you are. We're going to dig deep into some topics that really affect Canadians right now, starting off with social media. And in particular, what is the right way to approach the harms of social media for kids? It's a very live discussion happening in a number of different countries, in legislatures and parliaments all around the world. Is it the role of government to try and, you know, force companies to do better? Will companies be able to do it on their own? Do they need incentives? What kind of incentives? We're going to talk to the minister in charge of that file here in Canada, National Identity and Culture Minister Mark Miller, because his government has just introduced a piece of legislation called the Safe Social Media Act, and they have a prescription for all this. The question is whether it's the right prescription and whether or not it's going to work. So we're going to talk to the minister about that. We will also go one-on-one with Government House Leader Steve McKinnon, who was touting his government's record since becoming a majority, since kind of, turning into a majority in the middle of this sitting. Steve McKinnon will tell us about the more than 20 bills that the government passed this year and the focus on affordability.

0: he says, and crime. And I'm going to push him on whether or not what the government is doing is actually going to address those issues for Canadians. Then we're going to go one-on-one with Dr. Samwan Malecki about generic Ozempic. It's now here in Canada. We're the first big G7 country that even has a generic version of any of these GLP-1s that are meant to address both obesity and the health conditions that come along with obesity. So we're going to talk to Dr. Malecki about how these generic versions work and kind of what we can expect in Canada as they make their way through the market. And then we'll conclude with Ferry DeKirkov helping us understand Iran's nuclear program, the subject, of course, of everything that's going on with the United States. He's going to get us up to speed.
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0: The federal government has introduced long-promised legislation, the third version of it, actually, aimed at countering the harms of the online world for kids in particular. Their solution this time is to come up with a set of safety standards that social media companies will have to subscribe to. If they don't meet those standards, then they will be sanctioned, and kids also cannot access their platform. If they do meet them, then the kids under 16 can actually go on the social media companies' platforms. We don't know what the companies are. We don't know what those standards will be. We do know that there will be a regulator set up to make those determinations and ultimately enforce the rules as well. My interview with the minister in charge of all of this, though, Mark Miller, he's the culture and identity minister, started off by me asking whether there is actual evidence that the type of thing that they are prescribing and introducing, so a ban of sorts, if there is evidence that it will work.
2: Well, we have experience in countries such as Australia that a ban, one, sends a signal that we're serious about making sure that platforms are being responsible. And two, the science that says that the more people are exposed, kids are exposed at a young age, the worse it is for their brains. I'm not pretending and sitting here that this is perfect. And the efficiency and efficacy of the bill is super important, but we pass lots of laws in Parliament that people don't necessarily comply with, which is why we need a compliance regime. And more importantly, a part of this bill that is crucial to reducing the harms that kids in particular, but everyone is exposed to. So this bill does two things. It does put in effect a moratorium for kids getting social media accounts under 16. But importantly, it puts platforms on notice that they have to act responsibly, which they haven't been doing up to now, to take off harmful content within 24 hours. Secondly, to protect kids and to act responsibly, plus comply with our disclosure regime, which will force them to tell us what they're doing online, what their safety guidelines are, so we have platforms that are safe by design.
3: So there's a lot to unpack there. I do want to start on the first part, though. The question I had about why it works or not, and I understand you've said frequently, like, the goal isn't to be perfect. Don't make it the enemy of progress. I understand that. But I do think it's important to figure out, like, if you're telling parents it's going to be effective to even any degree, what degree is that? And when you point to the case of Australia, actually their own commission shows that the vast majority of kids under 16 remain on at least one social media platform even after the ban came into effect. So again, like, are you sure? Do you have any evidence to show beyond the Australian case, which I don't think shows that this will work and actually keep kids safer?
2: Well, I think given the state of social media platforms, we owe it to parents in Canada, we owe it to kids that we have to try. The evidence coming out of Australia certainly shows at best 50-50, even less effective. That's preliminary evidence.
3: Shows 70. Shows 70.
2: At the same time, it is preliminary. It's data that they started their moratorium in December, and the data dates, I believe, from April or May. So preliminary, and they have a commission that is working on perfecting this. This is not a perfect science, but we know that we have to try, and we know we have to send a signal to platforms that they need to comply with the safety by design features, which will make kids' experience in Australia, in this case, in Europe, has made their experiences better and will make kids' experience online better. Should kids get around the ban? And heaven knows I got cigarettes when they were prohibited when I was young. But it wasn't a reason not to put warning labels and prevent kids from getting them. So too with this. We have to make sure that people are and platforms are on notice, and parents feel that they have the support of the federal government to tell their kids and have those conversations with their kids about their use of social media platforms, which is extremely important.
3: So do you think that this legislation as it exists right now does put those platforms on notice? And I ask because a lot of what you just described is left to the regulatory period and left to the regulatory body itself after the legislation passes. So you say that it's going to have, let's say, age verification or safety standards. We don't actually know at this point what those safety standards are or how a regulator would enforce them. Did you leave too much up to regulation to actually put those companies on notice?
2: If you look in the bill, Vashi, there are some clear criteria that need to be set in certain instances, making sure that safety by design features are within the platform's this architecture is key. We will need a commission to have a dialogue with industry to make sure that they are complying and are showing us their architecture, their design plans, and their safety plans, so that in some cases, we may exempt some platforms from the ban under 16. This is something that is evolving. Canada is catching up to countries that we consider to be our peers 5 to 10 years. In some cases, are we behind? And that's something that we have to realize as a country, be quite honest, that we are catching up to things. But we know in the countries where they have had these design features into the social media platforms, the kids' experience is markedly better, and that's what we're aiming for.
3: To be clear, like, the reason we're behind is because the Liberal government you were a part of previously promised in 2019 to usher this through the legislative process and ultimately didn't. Now it's taken over a year to actually introduce this bill. And my understanding is, and there was confusion actually when you announced it, that the ban won't even take effect immediately after the bill gets royal assent. So when it comes to parents who are watching right now and wondering, like, is this government going to come through for me and make things safer for my kids? Can you assure them that you will, given that history?
2: So two things. We fully expect the moratorium to come into force when the law comes into force, with a number of social media platforms that are the obvious suspects in this case. And when it comes to making sure that this is effective, that we can get the commission up and running in time, Prime Minister and I had this conversation about making sure that we could get this up and running within 18 months. And that's what we'll expect to happen. And that's
3: still 2 years away. If you look through, let's say in the best case scenario, it takes 6 months because the House is going to rise, right? Then you're not going to come back until September. The legislation has to be debated. Yes, you have a majority. You'll get it through. Then you've got another 18 months. Like, that's still an additional 2 years. This was originally promised in 2019, with all due respect.
2: So again, the ban would come into effect whether the commission is fully set up or not.
3: What is a ban without enforcement at that point?
2: Well, you would absolutely be breaching the law, and I would be a dangerous game of chicken to play for platforms to say the commission is not set up, therefore they can't fine us. I wouldn't encourage anyone to do that, and it will be a phased approach. It wouldn't be everything starts at month 18, and with respect to banned entities, fully expect them to happen at coming into force. As to the delay, well, there's plenty of blame to go around. As you know, Parliament was sclerotic for a number of years in our minority. We did also, in some iterations of the bill, get some elements wrong. I would say humbly that we overshot in some cases, and we're trying to solve for too many things. This is a much more tightly, surgically drafted bill, and it deals with making sure the platforms are responsible for the content that they disseminate with respect to 7 categories of blatantly obvious stuff that they should have been filtering in the first place.
3: You've been on the receiving end, as I listened to the press conference around this, of a lot of questions about whether or not, if you get pushback from the Trump administration, since they have pushed back on so many things involving big tech, you know, would this be something that you could trade away? And you were pretty insistent that, you know, kids' safety and stuff to do with that is not something that your government would consider trading away. There is evidence, though, that you have traded other stuff away in this space, like what's happening with the CRTC ruling on big streamers, like what happened with the DST. Why should we believe in this case your government will do something differently?
2: Look, kids just aren't on the bargaining table. Hard stop. I would say the same thing for the U.S. If you look at the way the U.S. administration is dealing with a number of pieces of legislation that is going through their houses, they too, I would humbly suggest, do care absolutely about American kids who are suffering much of the same damage that Canadian kids are suffering. So I am hopeful, but I'm entirely assured that we'll be focusing on kids. The issues in and around some of the other matters that we were discussing are ones that I won't be discussing publicly, but clearly there's a difference between how money is distributed within an industry and the desire to protect kids. And I would also say that platforms, not to put words in their mouth, are taking a different approach to this. We are getting assurances that this is their approach to this. They want to study the law, but it is neutral to some but positive.
3: So fair point. You know, we reached out to all the platforms, and certainly the reaction isn't what it was a number of years ago during the first iteration of the bill. When you said, though, that you wouldn't comment on the other stuff, I mean, you are the lead when it comes to the decision from the CRTC and the direction that the Globe and Mail has reported that you have given them to basically back off what the Online Streaming Act mandated them to do. I think it's fair to ask, like, why your government has capitulated on something and created, like, sort of an environment where you seem to be okay with advantaging American companies over what's required of Canadian companies at a time where you're also telling Canadians you're going to do everything to defend their interests against a power that, you know, we have been too dependent on and that, in fact, was a weakness of ours.
0: The answer is coming up after a short break. That's our interview with the Minister of Identity and Culture, Mark Miller, who is charged with bringing through legislation to ban social media for kids. The rest of our conversation about what the government is and isn't willing to do vis-a-vis trade negotiations with the U.S. is next. Stay right there.
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0: As this sitting of the House of Commons comes to a close, the government says they passed more than 20 pieces of legislation, largely focused, they say, on addressing the economy and also issues around crime. I started my interview off with the government House leader, Steve McKinnon, on the former, so the economy in particular. And I asked him what evidence his government has that the focus on the economy is working, when in contrast, we have the governor of the Bank of Canada saying, quote, based on the data we have to date, the economy is weak.
14: Well, the let's start with inflation and start with the Bank of Canada. We've been over 18 months now inside the target range for inflation for the Bank of Canada. Interest rates have stabilized. The OECD projects that Canada will lead the G7 in growth. We have increased business investment. I, as Transport Minister, Vashi, track canary in the coal mine indicators, and we're seeing business investment, a lot of bulk movements. We had a record year at the Port of Vancouver in terms of volumes, and those keep going up. I'm very, very encouraged by some of the signs we're seeing in the economy. As you can tell, we're approving projects now, a major port project in Montreal, major mine in Quebec, I'll give a little preview. We'll be approving some more in the very, very near future. So I think there are a lot of indicators and a lot of reasons to be very optimistic about Canada's economy.
3: So a lot to unpack there, and I look forward to seeing what projects you are going to approve. And I want to ask about those major projects in a moment, because I know they're a key focus for your government in the development of the economy. But when you flag some of the statistics that you did, business investment, for example, according to Statistics Canada, in fact, business investment has been on the decline for the last five quarters. That's not, you know, just a blip. That's a trend. And that is also when your government has put in place some very clear incentives for the private sector to do the opposite. I'm not taking away from the impact that the trade war is having, clearly, but you're, you know, trying to tell Canadians that you focus on the economy. It's going to grow at a rapid rate. It is flatlined. There is no growth. Best case scenario, you're flatlining. You've also got two quarters of contraction.
14: Last quarter, we had a 10% increase in equipment and machinery investment in business. And again, a lot of indicators. We're seeing very, very robust volumes on our transportation networks. That's always a very, very good sign for what's coming to the coming in the economy. And look, we know, Vashi, that there are cost of living issues. You know, we saw the spike, obviously, in gas prices here lately. Let's hope that comes down quickly, especially over the summer traveling months. And we've put in place a succession of measures to mitigate the impacts of the cost of living, of food increases. We've lowered income taxes, lowered the GST for first-time home buyers. We've done a lot of targeted things to help people through what we know is a turbulent economic time. We know there are vulnerable Canadians, and we've been here to help them. I think we've established that we've been very responsive on that front.
3: I'm not trying to say that you aren't responsive in particular, you know, with the grocery benefit, for example, or the GST credit and increase to the GST credit. Or I'm not also trying to tell the audience that you're not doing anything. What I am asking and challenging you on, with great respect, Minister, is this picture that you're painting, that your government is responsible for creating this sort of supercharged economy, when the data does not back it up. It does not appear to be a true claim.
14: Well, there are obviously two things, important things to retain here. Number one, we are seeing very encouraging signs that our trade diversification agenda is working. The Prime Minister came back from the G7 with $5 billion of commitments just on the critical minerals front. We're seeing investment commitments from all over the world. We've been rated the number one destination for infrastructure investment in the world. So, you know, Canada has a lot of reasons to be confident. The other part of that, though, is we are in a trade war. It has hit our auto sector very hard. It has hit our steel industry very hard. It has hit the aluminum sector hard, and forestry, which is so important to so many communities in Canada, including my own, is an industry that's really been suffering under, you know, what is crippling and unjustified tariffs. We're standing up for Canada against those things.
3: And certainly you do have a strategy, and I hear you as you describe it, right? And it sounds really good. I think that, you know, the reason I challenge you on the data is not just because there's ups and downs, because it provides a proof point to some very, very specific and lofty promises that your government has made. Even when you talk about, as you describe it, the success of the diversification strategy. Yes, as a portion of our exports, you know, there's a marginal difference in the amount we're sending outside the United States. But every analysis I've seen of it is that it's due to entirely gold and the price of gold. And if you subtract that, it's actually a decrease in exports elsewhere of around 3% in the last quarter I could find data for. Is there really evidence that the strategies you're talking about are working? Like, why do you use your government continue to sort of insist that everything is okay when it really, you know, again, the data is not supporting that?
14: Well, Vashi, I could take you through any month's worth of data and there'll be a bright spot. This month it might be gold, and by the way, gold is part of our economy. A lot of people employed in mining gold in Canada. We're one of the world leaders in gold mining, and that's one of our key industries. So it surely doesn't not count that gold is having a moment. And next month it may be something else. We are continuing to see a lot of bright spots in our economy. And we're going to continue working on those ones where we know that supports are required, where we know that they're up against some literal trade winds. And we're going to put together an economic strategy that has Canada in control of its own destiny, making our own choices, building up the industries that we're targeting, and providing opportunity for people.
0: That's the government's House Leader, Steve McKinnon, talking about what he says the government is doing to grow the economy and to counter some of the tough impacts of the cost of living. We found out today, for example, that in the month of May, Statistics Canada says the rate of inflation was 3.2%, and food inflation is rising at a pace outside of the overall or more headline rate of inflation. Pierre Poilievre, the leader of the Federal Conservatives, stepped up to the microphone this morning to blame the government for that.
15: Mr. Carney, my message to you is we do not need any more excuses. You promised affordable food. You promised a growing economy. You delivered a recession and inflation. You did this, Mr. Carney, with your policy of doubling the deficit that Justin Trudeau left behind, thus bidding up the cost of everything, by increasing the industrial carbon tax six times higher than the one Trudeau left behind, a tax that drives up the cost of everything that goes into building a home or growing food.
0: So a couple of things to talk about there, because you heard me fact-check the government. Later on, we'll be fact-checking the opposition, the House Leader of the Conservatives, Andrew Scheer, will join the program. But as far as a fact check here goes as well, there are, according to Statistics Canada, some exogenous factors that are contributing to the price of food in particular. So they singled out tomatoes, which are 45.2% higher last month than they were a year before. Stats Can says that was caused because of poor growing conditions in Mexico, coupled with a, quote, reduction in planted acreage following the implementation of U.S. tariffs. So tariffs having an impact on that. We know that also the cost of fuel is leading to big time the rate of inflation increase. It's 33% higher in May of this year than it was in May of last year due to what's going on in Iran. There are things that the government is doing, of course, that add, for example, to the cost of food packaging. But there, you know, other than that's not the main factor, according to the economic analysis that we can read, that there are some exogenous factors like weather, like American tariffs, and in particular in the month of May,
3: like the cost of gas and fuel and oil because of what was going on in the Iran war in the Strait of Hormuz. Now, as you heard me question the government, there are also a lot of things that deserve questioning in the way that they're framing it. But both sides certainly deserve a fact check on this issue.
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12: For this next story, we're going to head over to the wonderful Southwest Ontario city of London. The London Health Sciences Centre has announced the largest ever clinical trial looking into quote-unquote poop pills to improve immunotherapy for lung cancer. It's called FMT, fecal microbiota or biota transplant. We'll get the correct pronunciation there in a moment. Essentially, it gives cancer patients carefully screened gut microbes from healthy donors. And researchers have said for nearly half of the people who are actually diagnosed with lung cancer, immunotherapy can slow the disease but not stop it. They're hopeful that this technology might be able to change that. Dr. Saman Malecki is a translational immuno-oncology scientist at the London Health Sciences Centre, and he's with us live on the line right now. Hi, doctor. Pleasure to welcome you to our show. Thank you so much for making the time.
13: Hi, Rashif. Thanks for having me.
12: So I tried my best there to kind of explain the broad strokes, but maybe I'll get it from the expert here. Explain to us basically what this clinical trial is aimed at doing.
13: Thank you. I think you did actually a wonderful job. So this clinical trial, here we are trying to help correct the microbiome problem that most cancer patients have. A lot of cancer patients, because cancer is a chronic condition, if you look at their microbiome, they don't look pretty healthy anymore, so which is common for a lot of diseases. So the aim here is that if we replace that microbiome, and that now the new microbiome can help activate their immune system, because the gut is an organ where you have also the largest composition of immune cells there, and there is this constant interaction with the bacteria in the gut and the immune system. Now, that's why that is important, because the patients we're treating in this trial, lung cancer patients, they're getting as part of their treatment immunotherapy. And immunotherapy is a kind of drug that works through activation of the immune system. It doesn't directly hit cancer cells. It actually goes through the immune system. Now imagine a scenario where we help those immune cells perform better because we change the microbiome. The microbiome talks to the immune system, makes the immune system perform better. And now you're giving the immune system a drug that pushes its activity even further against cancer. And we're hoping that would actually be helpful to our patients to improve their outcome and survival.
12: So in the absence of this, how successful is immunotherapy in treating lung cancer?
13: So immunotherapy has been a game changer for a lot of cancers, including lung cancer. If you go maybe over a decade ago, we didn't have these drugs, and it was very difficult to treat these patient populations with chemo alone. And now we know with immunotherapy, we can help more patients. But that still we have over half of these patients do not really respond or benefit from these treatments. And these are treatments that come with side effects. They are actually quite expensive, especially in a single payer system that we have in Canada. The patients don't necessarily pay out of their pocket. It actually comes from the provinces. So we need to do everything that we can to improve the outcome of these patients, first to help the patient, but also to improve the survival, because we also know that the highest burden of cost is the end-of-life cost for cancer patients. And these are advanced metastatic cancer patients. So now if we change the microbiome, we are hoping that we are extending the life of the patients and make these drugs better.
12: And tell us a bit about the scope of the clinical trial, how it will work, how long before you start to be able to ascertain some results.
13: Okay, that's a great question. So this is the largest ever clinical trial in this setting in Canada. And I can tell you that it is the largest clinical trial of using healthy donor FMT with immunotherapy in the world, in fact. So it is in a randomized setting. So it means there is going to be two groups of patients. One group of patients will receive what we call the standard of care treatment. They're just getting their normal drug for cancer treatment. And the other arm, which is the experimental arm, will get the FMT pills on top of the standard of care treatment. So to have this number of patients, which is 160 patients overall, you need many, many sites across Canada to come in and participate to have enough patients. So we will do this trial with the help of Canadian Cancer Trials Group, or CCTG. That's our partner in this trial. And what we will do is that we will activate many sites across the country. And our hope is that to open this trial by the end of this year or beginning of next year to put the first patient on the trial. Right now we are going through developing the protocol. Then we have to apply to Health Canada, which is a regulatory body in the country, to give us permission to start the trial and then activate each site and then enroll patients into the trial. So it will take a little bit of time for us. And we are hoping after we open the trial, hopefully in about 2 year time, two and a half year time, we have all the patients on the trial. And then we will follow the patients for about a year and a half or 2 years to just see how the survival outcome is. And then we also, along the way, are getting clinical samples from the patients, including blood and stool, that allows us to understand how the immune system changed after FMT in the experimental group compared to the control group, and how also the microbiome changed, because we have done trials in the past in melanoma and lung cancer and other cancers, including kidney cancer with FMT, and have shown that it's very important for the patients to be able to not only have a change in their microbiome, but also be able to retain this microbiome over time. So we will follow up the patients over time for about 1 year in their microbiome analysis to just see how the treatment has shifted the microbiome and how durable that shift was in the patients who are responding, which is going to allow us to understand the science of the microbiome therapy even better.
12: And you sort of said a little bit about this, but at what stage of the progression of the disease will the patients be? Is it all the same or will that vary?
13: Yeah, that's a great question. So these are all advanced patients, so or that at the stage of metastatic or unresectable. That means we can't really cut the tumor out anymore, or the tumor has spread to different parts of the body in the patients. Often it can be in the brain, in the liver, other places. So, and then at that point, these patients are in the advanced setting. So you're normally treating them with the non-curative intent. So you're just treating to extend life as much as you can and improve their condition. So, but one key point here is that we are treating the patients in the first line setting, meaning they have advanced disease, but they must have not received any treatment for this particular issue they have before we give them DFMT. We want to give them DFMT first, activate their immune system, and then treat them and see hopefully if we can improve their outcomes.
12: And the final question I have is more broadly about lung cancer, because I read a quote from you in my colleague's article about this clinical trial where you said it's actually the cancer with the most diagnosis in the world. It's also the biggest killer in the world as well. So it's an underserved population. I didn't know that. What more should we know about sort of lung cancer and the prevalence of it right now?
13: This is a wonderful question, and thanks for asking that. That's actually a huge problem that people don't recognize or appreciate how big of a problem lung cancer is. In fact, there are more people every year that die from lung cancer than the four common epithelial cancers combined. That's like breast cancer, prostate cancer, pancreatic cancer, and colorectal, I believe. So you have the biggest number of not only diagnosis, but the biggest cancer that's out there. And as you might know, there is a bit of a stigma with lung cancer, and because of a certain group of people that got lung cancer, they were smokers, and people think, oh, they were smokers. But that doesn't mean that we should not treat this population. Plus, the other important factor here is that anybody who has lungs can get lung cancer, regardless of smoking. There are many factors that can make one person susceptible to have lung cancer, and it's a deadly disease, and it's devastating. It's one of those cancers that affects the quality of life of the patient quite a bit. These patients often come down with quite a bit of infections that affects their life other than just the cancer itself. So it is a big problem. It is a big problem in Canada and elsewhere in the United States and other countries. And this particular population that we are treating, it's a largest subtype in all the different varieties of lung cancer.
12: Okay. I have to leave it on that note, Dr. Malecki. I appreciate you making the time today. Thank you so much.
13: Thanks for having me.
12: Thank you, Dr. Saman Malecki at the London Health Sciences Center.
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12: To help us understand the history of Iran's nuclear capacity is Ferry Dekirkov, senior fellow at the Graduate School of Public and International Affairs at the University of Ottawa, as well as a former Canadian High Commissioner to Pakistan and former ambassador to Egypt. Hi, Professor. Great to have you on the program. Thank you very much for making the time.
28: My pleasure.
12: I really appreciate it. I wanted to start off actually looking back before we get into any kind of discussion about what's happening right now. And ask you sort of at what point did it become apparent to the West that Iran was developing the capacity or on its way to developing the capacity for a nuclear weapon?
0: one has to look first at the fact that it's been an objective of Iran years and years ago, even during the time of the Shah, to develop nuclear energy. And I remember Abbas Oveida, who was then the prime minister of Iran in my days in Iran, talking to the Canadian authorities and asking them to provide the nuclear enrichment facility for energy. So it's not a short story, it's a long story, it's a long desire. Now, of course, considering the evolution of the Iran revolution and its turn into rabid Islamism as opposed to a normal religious course, then the whole idea of enrichment started taking force, and the whole idea of providing nuclear energy to Iran became taboo. But the origin, it was legitimate, and then it became under the mullahs, and it became a fixation because of Israel. Because the fundamental of the nearly theology of Iran is the hatred for Israel. And it's foundational, and it's extremely difficult to even understand that if you don't remember that the Shah of Iran had extremely good relationship with Israel and had diplomatic relations for quite a long period of time. And, of course, the mullah destroyed that relationship because Israel became the pariah responsible for their decay and also the stooge of the hated Satan called the United States.
12: And so if you fast forward a number of years, yes. And it's truly fast forwarding, because I know there's a lot of times where things were slowed and then revived. But if you head toward the period where former President Barack Obama enters into negotiations to try and come to an agreement wherein the West has the ability to assess at what point along the trajectory of development Iran is, and to be able to monitor, for example, uranium and things like that. Like, what defines that agreement for you, and how meaningful was it or wasn't it?
0: Well, let me first to say that the JCPO, the Joint Common Program of Action, that was negotiated by Barack Obama and the European Union and several different countries, was solid like a rock. I studied it, I published about it, and there's not a single element of it that you would want to jettison or criticize. So this is the Trump approach to it that destroyed the whole credibility of the process. And this is why we are now where we are today, where maybe we're thinking that Iran would renounce of the nuclear weapon. But my belief here, from a geostrategic point of view, if I look at the surrounding, and if I'm an Iranian, I'm saying Pakistan and India have nuclear weapons. One of them is a neighbor. Israel has the nuclear weapon, has 30 bombs. Why should I not have it myself? And I really believe that despite all the effort that have been done recently and the agreement that that Trump talks about endlessly on his press conference, I don't believe that because of geostrategic reason that Iran will renounce ever a nuclear weapon, unless there's a significant regime change and a recognition and a reconnecting of Iran in the countries of the world.
12: So I'm fascinated that you bring that, because basically what this agreement appears to be predicated on, and this is as conveyed through Prime Minister Carney, who says he's viewed the text of it.
0: Yes.
12: Is basically, there's a correlating relationship between being able to check on where that development stands, uranium stockpiles, all that stuff, and the ability for sanctions to be removed kind of in a commensurate fashion. Like that will, he called it a financial incentive. Do you think there is any financial incentive great enough to mitigate against what you just described would be the ethos of the Iranian regime?
0: The regime has to change if it has to change its attitude towards the relationship with the West and particularly with Israel. So to me, I don't see any financial incentive making a difference in the process, because after all, if you look at the results of this war, there's been a lot of demolition in Iran. But from a political and geostrategic perspective, Iran comes out of it the winner of the conflict. And I know that Trump is explaining it its own way, and the West in general, and Macron. I just heard Macron, the best deal, good deal, our prime minister. But fundamentally, this war of choice has done some damage to Iran, but has not changed its foundation. And that's why this regime change touted by Trump is a fallacy. In fact, the regime has been strengthened.
12: And what is the potential impact of that moving forward?
0: Well, as I said, I think that moving forward, there'll be those months of negotiation, discussion, all that. Will the U.S. be capable of taking over the material, the existing uranium and enriched uranium in Iran? There'll be some transfer, most likely, but that won't change the fundamental perspective of Iran in favor of acquiring a nuclear capability. And I think that's the foundational. But in the short term, the 30 days of negotiation hopefully will provide a stabilization, which the Arab world needs as much as Iran and the U.S. But I don't think that the game is over just after 30 days, and I'm not even sure what kind of agreement it would come to. The Iranian, of course, would want to avoid a renewal of the American war, but it doesn't mean that everything will be hunky-dory at the end, because the geostrategic rationale remains. And let's be clear. Israel is the only country in the region to have nuclear weapon, and Iran hates Israel, which is very sad, but it's a fact. And I don't see Iran renouncing long-term nuclear weapons.
12: Thank you, Professor. Appreciate your analysis very much this afternoon.
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8: From the National Newsroom of the Canadian Press, I'm David Augustine. The search for survivors in Venezuela has become increasingly urgent after two major earthquakes struck within seconds of each other. In badly damaged La Guaira, residents and international crews are digging through collapsed buildings with tools, machinery, and their bare hands. Officials are now reporting at least 1,400 people have died and more than 3,300 are injured, while independent databases list tens of thousands still missing. Many survivors are sleeping outdoors, waiting for aid, and desperately trying to learn whether relatives trapped in the rubble are still alive. British Columbia's Attorney General says Consumer Protection BC is investigating complaints about ticket reseller StubHub from people who say they didn't receive their

0: Actively kicking the doors of strangers' homes has police across Canada warning of its potentially dangerous consequences. The Nanaimo RCMP are the latest police detachment to caution residents about the door kick challenge that has participants filming themselves kicking doors late at night to get a reaction out of homeowners. Reserve Constable Gary O'Brien says the Nanaimo police have been dealing with it since early 2025.
1: We have at least 10 documented cases where kids are showing up, kicking the doors late at night, scaring the bejiffins of the people inside, doing damage to the doors, then taking off.
0: Police say the trend could turn dangerous with the potential for injuries as well as criminal charges. A 21-year-old motorcyclist died after a hit-and-run collision with an SUV in Brampton, Ontario, early Saturday morning. Police say the crash happened at Beauvais Drive and Yellow Brick Road, with the SUV initially fleeing the scene. As officers investigated, the SUV returned to the area, and the 48-year-old driver was arrested for impaired driving. In the U.S., the FDA has approved a new treatment option for one of the most aggressive forms of breast cancer.
2: The drug is called Trodelvy, and you may recognize it because it's not entirely new. This is an approval as a frontline treatment for metastatic triple-negative breast cancer. And up until now, this approval has been offered after other treatments have failed. Trodelvy is a targeted treatment, and in clinical trials, it looked pretty good. It kept cancer from growing and spreading.
0: That was ABC's Morgan Norwood reporting. And more than 10,000 Vespa riders filled Rome today to celebrate the scooter's 80th anniversary. Fans came from around the world riding past landmarks like the Colosseum and Roman Forum. This is the Canadian Press. In sports, Liam and Marcus Ruck got their wish. The Pittsburgh Penguins kept the band together and selected the twin brothers at the 2026 NHL Draft, fulfilling a dream the Osoyoos BC products have shared since first lacing up their skates. Liam went 22nd overall in last night's first round before Marcus was taken with the 39th pick this morning at Key Bank Center. The Nashville Predators acquired Swedish winger Adam Edström from the New York Rangers in exchange for the 148th pick in the draft, a fifth rounder, and the rights to a minor leaguer, Massimo Rizzo. And Jake Bennett held New York to one run in 6 1/3 innings, and the Boston Red Sox beat the Yankees for the third straight day, 4-1. Wilson Contreras had a two-run double, and Anthony Seigler hit his first major league homer, a solo shot for the Red Sox, who have won 6 of 9 and outscored the Yankees 16-5 in the first three games of the series. From the Canadian Press, I'm David Augustine.
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5: Calgary Stampede kicks off with its morning parade. Now, there is a lot of fun and a lot of family and a lot of community at the event. But there's another side to Stampede as well. And I'm not sure if we talk about it enough because we get roped in to the excitement of it all. Heather Campbell, former commissioner with the Calgary Police Commission, recently posted online that if we're going to start talking about Stampede a lot in the next coming days, we need to talk about public safety. And we need to talk about sexual assaults during Stampede. Here's what she wrote. Back in 2023, when I was still a commissioner with the Calgary Police Commission, I asked about plans to address the increase in sexual violence that occurs during the festival on and off the grounds. There was no specific plan communicated by the Calgary Police Service. Now, we reached out to the Calgary Police. They gave us a statement this morning, and they said they confirmed an analysis of data from previous years shows that reporting rates for sexual assault are slightly higher across Calgary during Stampede days compared to non-Stampede days in July. They also said an important caveat is that we see this behavior across the city and during all festival type events. It's not isolated to Stampede sanctioned events. Now, I want everyone to be safe. I want everyone to have a good time. So we're going to talk about the sexual assaults and how we can all make it a better event for everyone. Joining us to discuss, Pam Krause, president and CEO of the Center for Sexuality. Welcome to the show, Pam.
6: Thank you so much for having me.
5: I really wanted to have this conversation after I saw Heather Campbell's post. And so to start from the very beginning, let's just set the stage and define what sexual violence, or in this case, a sexual assault, could look like. What does it entail?

0: how do we define it?
1: So sexual assault is really any unwanted sexual act performed on a person. So it can be unwanted touching. It can be unwanted, being backed into a corner. It can be anything that a person does not agree to around their sexual behavior. So it's really important to know that consent is key in all of this. And I think the second thing that is important to know is that all of the community plays a role in the prevention of sexual violence.
0: And how so, Pam? Like, how do I play a role, or how does someone just go in to eat the mini donuts or go to a concert late at night play a role? How do we all make this about safety for everyone?
1: Well, I think there's, obviously there's lots of times when it's more blatant, but, you can be with a friend and your friend, goes away for a little while. You can't find them. You're trying to figure out what's going on. And instead of just saying, I assume they're okay, you go and check. So bystander behavior is really, really important in these situations. If you see something, say something when it's safe to do so. And so it's a role for all of us to be able to play, which sometimes just hasn't happened, right? Like I said, we just think, it's okay. It's just, whatever's going on. Whereas I think if we check in with people and know that that way we can actually intervene and say, hey, why don't you come with me or whatever. So I think that's an important thing. And then the clarity of consent is the second one. It needs to be understood that someone is consenting to a behavior, and then the next one, and then the next one. You don't say, hey, she seemed okay, I just went for it. That's not acceptable.
0: The Center for Sexuality on your website says the number one message, and is the first thing that you say to people, is we believe you. Why are those three words so critical to any conversation about sexual assault?
1: I think we can see in our society how many times that doesn't play out. I think it's the most important thing of all. I think the Me Too movement in 2015, we started Safe Stampede, and that really is the prevailing message. We believe you. If you don't feel comfortable, we believe you that you don't feel comfortable. If you have something happen to you that didn't feel safe or okay to you, we believe you. I think that it's really, really important. And I think what you talked about at the beginning about the Calgary Police Service's report, the thing is that lots and lots and lots of people don't report because of the way the system works. And so it takes a lot to say something. It takes a lot to go through a legal process. And so if somewhere along the way you feel you're not going to be supported, it's super tough. So the very first message being, we believe you, I think is really key in the whole process.
0: One of the things the Calgary Police also said to us in their statement about our conversation today is they said large gatherings, especially those involving alcohol and drugs, can present elevated risks. Now, can you break that down more for us? Because we know there is a lot of drinking and partying at Stampede. That's just one of the foundations of it. Other groups have started events like Sober Stampede so that you can go and dance and stay out late without any drinks. But when we know that booze and drugs are going to be mixed in there, and police are saying, yes, this presents elevated risk, what does that mean for someone like you trying to tackle the issue of sexual violence, sexual assault? How does the drinks and the drugs fit in?
1: Well, I think there's two things about that. One of them is the work of the center. Part of the work we do is training, professional training. So we train, like Sled Island is a good example. We train the staff and the volunteers so that they too can see what's going on and once again safely intervene. So once again, lots of people having eyes on the situation. And the reality is with drugs and alcohol, it does make things a lot more challenging around people's behavior, people feeling freer to do things or say things that they wouldn't in normal circumstances. But it's also really, really important to understand that people cannot consent when they're intoxicated. And so everybody, again, should be aware of that. People should be educated about that, and people's behavior should then follow. I realize that that's somewhat naive to say, but that's really the work we have to do, is get people to understand what things are, how their behavior plays into it, and I think as a society, how we overall can prevent it.
0: What I wanted to ask you about, Pam, is how you discuss responsibility, because what I struggle with is conversations that will be had of, well, don't drink too much and make sure you stay with your friends and try to be home before dark and don't be alone on transit, and then that will make you safe, which puts all of the onus on me, the goer, when truly that's not actually fair in trying to keep people safe, is it?
1: No, not at all. No, I mean, again, a lot of the work of the center is around the prevention of things like sexual violence. And in some of our programming, like our Wise Guys program for young men who are 14 years old, we spend a lot of time talking to them about consent and about responsibility. So the responsibility, in my mind, clearly lies on the people who are looking at a situation and saying, oh, look, there's somebody that might be vulnerable that I, quite frankly, might be able to take advantage of. That's the individual that we have to ensure we're giving them a message, giving them education that it's not okay. I completely agree with you. Forever, the responsibility has been on women in particular to say, you need to take care of yourself. You need to stop it from happening. I feel very clearly that we need to make sure that everybody understands that they just shouldn't do these things, particularly in a situation like Stampede, where there are more people who are using drugs or alcohol, et cetera. So I think, you know, I always say we can teach all of this stuff to 14-year-old boys. I think we can also have men particularly take responsibility for the issue.
0: Now, I do want to ask you about this, because when having this all-encompassing conversation, though, the rates are higher against women, but I'm assuming that your center can see everything happen. Sexual assaults, yes, against men, sexual assaults against boys, sexual assaults targeted to the LGBTQ2+ community. So it can happen to absolutely anyone. It just happens to women more often.
1: That's right. That's exactly right. And I think some of the traditional, and to be honest with you, I think it's changed. Some of the traditional messaging that we used to see with Stampede all the time, the posters, the marketing, all of that, was very targeted at women, how they looked, anticipating their behavior during Stampede. So that certainly is the focus. But I did want to say that as well, that, you know, I tend to use men and women, but we're actually talking about a whole community issue. And anybody, in fact, can be vulnerable. And that is what we as a community have to always have our eyes on.
0: Okay, so last question, Pam. Let's say during Stampede, something does happen. Someone is sexually assaulted. And then they wake up, or they come home, or they have that moment where they know they didn't consent, they don't feel okay. Not everyone wants to report it to police, but is the Center for Sexuality a proponent of immediately going to police? Is it about speaking to family? How do you take whatever that first step is?
1: I think the most important first step is to seek support from professionals that specialize in this area. So Calgary Communities Against Sexual Abuse will work with the victim. The thing is, when somebody has been assaulted, it's a process, and we can't anticipate what each individual needs. The most important thing to know is back to, we believe you, and we encourage people to get support. There's lots of great through CASA. There's lots of great support out there. There's lots of people who will help people through a process if it's a longer process. But being alone and taking on the responsibility is usually not at all a good outcome. And organizations like CASA will take an individual through exactly what the process is, and then the individual gets to pick how they want to engage, if it's with police, whatever it is. So that is the most important resource in our community that's been around for a long, long time. It's their expertise, and I strongly encourage people, if they experience anything, to reach out. There's also a 1-800 line. So just have that, so that if you need help, you can get it immediately or later on.
0: And CASA is Calgary Communities Against Sexual Abuse?
1: That's right. Yeah, that's right.
0: Pam Krause, President and CEO for the Center for Sexuality, discussing today the knowledge, and it is confirmed by Calgary Police, that sexual assaults do go up during Stampede. So what you need to have in your mind as we head into these days, more drugs, more alcohol, more outdoor partying, and it's better to have all the information. Thank you so much, Pam. Really, really important conversation. Glad we had it before the festival begins.
1: Thank you.
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0: We're talking about what's the best way and the easiest way to get a mortgage. 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
3: You know, the bank relies on that. 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

0: nicknamed Danny Dollars because they are from Premier Danielle Smith. Now, anyone aged 18 and older who filed a 2025 tax return, household income of $225,000 or less, will be eligible to apply starting July 1st, runs through to September. Now, the Premier has said this is a better way to get you the money. She said, this will get you more money. She said, do we save people 13 cents a liter going forward for about $65, or do we give them $100 based on what they've already paid today? So instead of saving gas future days, you can apply for that money now. What does the Canadian Taxpayers Federation think? You just heard a little bit of Chris Sims in Tony King's News. Joins us now for a longer conversation, Alberta Director of the Canadian Taxpayers Federation. Welcome back to the show, bright and early, Chris.
1: Good morning.
0: Now, I always think, okay, $100 in our bank account, that's money for people to decide what to do with it, gas, chicken breasts, fees that they need to pay. I've heard a little of you throughout the morning saying this was not the best way to go.
1: No, it wasn't, because it wasn't what they said they were going to do. Like, this is one of those weird head-scratching moments of this is the government's own policy where they said, okay, hear me out, guys. When the price of a barrel of oil goes over $90 a barrel for an extended period of time, we're going to wait to the next quarter, and Bob's your uncle, you're going to get the fuel tax gone. So that would have saved everybody 13 cents per liter of gasoline and diesel. Poof, gone.
0: Mm-hmm.
1: No messing around with rebates. Don't need to apply for a portal or hypotenuse or anything like that. You're going to get savings. And then this is so weird. Like, why turn around and say, actually, we're not going to do what our own regulations say. We're going to get you to sign up on a website instead and give you back $100. It's just not what they said they were going to do. Now, don't get me wrong. Like you said, $100 is $100. That's okay. But I sat and did the math, Sarah.
0: You do the math. You like to do the math. You're a math whiz.
1: I did. And, you know, if you don't have this fuel tax, 13 cents per liter gone, on average, that's going to save you about 10-ish dollars when you fill up a family minivan. And I'm not talking a huge honking like Mennonite family minivan. I'm down here in Lethbridge, okay? I'm not talking those ones. I'm just talking like the regular family minivan. That would save you about 10 bucks off. Same thing with the pickup truck. It would save you like 15 bucks off every time. So then I started doing the math and adding it up. Say the government suspended this tax completely, like they said they were gonna, on Monday. Start Monday.
0: Mm-hmm.
1: A two-vehicle family, say you fill up once a week, okay? Two-vehicle family, by the end of September, you're saving more than 350 bucks. And that's where I'm like, yeah, I don't know if this is the best way to go. Like, if they had told everybody at the outset, listen, we're not actually going to suspend the fuel tax. We're only going to give you a chance at $100 if you sign up through the government portal. I think people would be less cranky about it.
0: So it could look the way you want to dance around this is A, they are cheating us out of money that should be ours based on what they said they were going to do. And then do you actually even save a little more money because the onus is on us to go to the web portal and apply for it? Or others have said it actually is more fair because it gives everyone money, even despite you're not a super truck driver, you don't have the beast minivan, and then you can put it towards chicken fingers for your child. And maybe that is more critical than filling up the car.
1: Sure. And chicken fingers for your kid is always super critical. Like, not even going to laugh at that at all. It's super important. But that isn't what this was about. Like, it wasn't. Like, when they first announced this policy, like a couple of years ago, they said this is going to be very clear, very understandable, very fair for everyone. The moment, because it's based on the price of a barrel of oil. That's what we're talking about.
0: Mm-hmm.
1: We aren't talking about wealth redistribution. We aren't talking about extra payments given to people just for some reason. Like, it had nothing to do with any of those other issues. It was about the high cost of energy, price of a barrel of oil. because the government is bringing in more money based on the high cost of a barrel of oil. And this is what has me looking at them over my glasses. I'm like doing the Mary Poppins thing right now, going, really? Did you clean your room? Because they ran a huge deficit in the last budget. Their last budget was terrible, Sarah. More than $9 billion. It's like they dug a huge $9 billion hole in the backyard. And now all of a sudden, because they're getting more money, they're like, do-do-do-do-do, whistling past the gas station, looking the other way, letting it fill in that deficit.
0: So your whole thing, Chris, is that, yes, we can talk about food or using it for clothing, but the fact is they've changed the script.
1: Yep.
0: They're not doing what they said they were going to do, and Premier Danielle Smith has just completely pivoted to how she wants to reward Albertans for the fact we're making the money.
1: Yes, and keep in mind, even if folks don't drive every single day, like you said, like a huge van or whatever, when you drop the price of diesel by 13 cents per liter, you're just saving money through, like, the whole, like, environment of us traveling, driving, eating, heating, shipping, all that stuff, because trucks run on diesel. Like, the big rig truck drivers run on diesel. Mm-hmm. The small delivery trucks run on diesel. It just drops the price everywhere. And what got me, like, seriously, one of their reasons was like, oh, well, you know, the retailers will just absorb it, and we can't really be sure if they're giving it to the, come on. Like, we know the price of oil goes up and down, and that can fluctuate the price, but the tax is there or it's not. And it's supposed to be not. I'll give you another example. Prime Minister Justin Trudeau.
0: Oh, Chris, why did Chris Sims?
1: I'm just saying.
0: Go on.
1: Sorry, everybody's cranky already first thing in the morning. But Trudeau messed around with rebates for a long time, trying to convince people that his rebates is making you richer. And then the next guy came in, Prime Minister Mark Carney. He didn't dilly-dally with rebates over fuel taxes. He's like, no, guess what? He dropped it. Middle of April, poof, gone. 10 cents off per liter. The guy in Ottawa dropped the fuel tax. And here we are in Alberta, and now all of a sudden it's a rebate. Again, $100 is $100. It's super important. It's good getting a little bit of your own money back. Super important. But I don't know why they're changing the script all of a sudden, and this could wind up not actually saving people who use the fuel, which is high price right now, which is the whole point right now. It could wind up not saving them the money.
0: And the question is, are people going to actually say, here's my $100 and this is what I'm using it for? Or does it just sort of get filtered into the bank account and you're not actually sure how it dinged your debt or the payments you had to make? And so what happens to the $100? We'll keep having this conversation. We'll follow the bank receipt. Chris Sims, Alberta Director of the Canadian Taxpayers Federation. Thanks so much for joining us all, as always, Chris.
1: Thank you, Sarah.
2: From the National Newsroom of the Canadian Press, I'm David Augustine. The search for survivors in Venezuela has become increasingly urgent after two major earthquakes struck within seconds of each other. In badly damaged La Guaira, residents and international crews are digging through collapsed buildings with tools, machinery, and their bare hands. Officials are now reporting at least 1,400 people have died and more than 3,300 are injured, while independent databases list tens of thousands still missing. Many survivors are sleeping outdoors, waiting for aid, and desperately trying to learn whether relatives trapped in the rubble are still alive. British Columbia's Attorney General says Consumer Protection BC is investigating complaints about ticket reseller StubHub from people who say they didn't receive their World Cup tickets.
3: Nikki Sharma says in a statement that reports that people in BC purchased tickets from StubHub and didn't get them are deeply concerning. She says major events like the World Cup should be an exciting experience and people should not have to worry about whether their tickets they purchased on StubHub will be honored. Consumer Protection BC, which independently administers the province's ticket sales Details Act hasn't released details of the investigation. Sharma says she understands it is to determine whether if any laws have been broken. StubHub did not immediately respond to an emailed request for comment on the probe. Don Mitchell, The Canadian Press.
2: A social media trend that involves aggressively kicking the doors of strangers' homes has police across Canada warning of its potentially dangerous consequences. The Nanaimo RCMP are the latest police detachment to caution residents about the door kick challenge that has participants filming themselves kicking doors late at night to get a reaction out of homeowners. Reserve Constable Gary O'Brien says the Nanaimo police have been dealing with it since early 2025.
4: We have at least 10 documented cases where kids are showing up, kicking the doors late at night, scaring the bejivens of the people inside, doing damage to the doors, then taking off.
2: Police say the trend could turn dangerous with the potential for injuries as well as criminal charges. A 21-year-old motorcyclist died after a hit-and-run collision with an SUV in Brampton, Ontario, early Saturday morning. Police say the crash happened at Beauvais Drive and Yellow Brick Road, with the SUV initially fleeing the scene. As officers investigated, the SUV returned to the area, and the 48-year-old driver was arrested for impaired driving. In the U.S., the FDA has approved a new treatment option for one of the most aggressive forms of breast cancer.
5: The drug is called Trodelvy, and you may recognize it because it's not entirely new. This is an approval as a frontline treatment for metastatic triple-negative breast cancer. And up until now, this approval has been offered after other treatments have failed. Trodelvy is a targeted treatment, and in clinical trials, it looked pretty good. It kept cancer from growing and spreading.
2: That was ABC's Morgan Norwood reporting. And more than 10,000 Vespa riders filled Rome today to celebrate the scooter's 80th anniversary. Fans came from around the world riding past landmarks like the Colosseum and Roman Forum. This is the Canadian Press. In sports, Liam and Marcus Ruck got their wish. The Pittsburgh Penguins kept the band together and selected the twin brothers at the 2026 NHL Draft, fulfilling a dream the Osoyoos BC products have shared since first lacing up their skates. Liam went 22nd overall in last night's first round before Marcus was taken with the 39th pick this morning at Key Bank Center. The Nashville Predators acquired Swedish winger Adam Edström from the New York Rangers in exchange for the 148th pick in the draft, a fifth rounder, and the rights to a minor leaguer, Massimo Rizzo. And Jake Bennett held New York to one run in 6 1/3 innings, and the Boston Red Sox beat the Yankees for the third straight day, 4-1. Wilson Contreras had a two-run double, and Anthony Seager hit his first major league homer, a solo shot for the Red Sox, who have won 6 of 9 and outscored the Yankees 16-5 in the first three games of the series. From the Canadian Press, I'm David Augustine.
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7: I think the concern is just kind of where we sit right now. Obviously, you know, we thought we'd be a little bit further along, but listen, it is part of a process. Nobody's happy with where we are right now. You know, the matter of fact is we got to get better. It's got to start in all phases. And you know, until we do that, you know, we're going to continue to, you know, fight and claw.
8: Well, that was BC Lions head coach Buck Pearce earlier this week. But you know what? Stampeder head coach and GM Dave Dickinson is feeling exactly the same way. Two teams with very high expectations heading into the season. Two teams that have stumbled out of the gate. After tonight, one of these teams, the Lions or the Stampeders, are going to be a dismal 0-3. Hello again, everybody, and welcome to the BetMGM pregame show. I'm Jock Wilson alongside of Dave McIver. We are live from the Deerfoot Inn and Casino. We're very proud to bring you this exclusive coverage of Calgary Stampeder football brought to you by the Alberta Ford Dealers. Now, this is a unique situation for the Canadian Football League because of the World Cup. The BC Lions have been kicked out of their home stadium, BC Play Stadium. This is Touchdown Kelowna. This game this afternoon and this evening taking place at the Apple Bowl, the home field for the Okanagan Sun of the Canadian Junior Football League. And Dave McIver, we're not there. We're going to be checking in with Mark Steven in just a couple of minutes. We've seen what it looks like, though, on social media. It's going to be a sold-out crowd. I think this is a good move for the Canadian Football League. It's a neutral site game. It's going to be a very popular game for the BC Lions. And, you know, if you can expose your product to more fans, there's a win-win situation.
9: I made a mistake this week, Jock. I should have fought harder to be on the side. I like you. We're good buddies.
8: Yes.
9: But I should have fought. Looking at how cool that stadium looks and how fun it looks like it's going to be in Kelowna this evening, I was really thinking to myself last night, Jock wouldn't miss me at the Deerfoot Inn Casino.
8: No, go.
9: I should have fought for it and been on the sideline down in Kelowna. No, this is great, right? Great, Jock, and you're right. Expose yourself, expose this league to new fans, and get as many eyeballs on you as you can. I know there's a bunch of Calgarians who made the trip out for this one, so it's kind of one of those things where you're going to see probably majority BC Lions right. fans, but you're going to have a bunch of Stamps fans there too, and it gives them the opportunity to go have this cool experience, which I think... You're good. The World Cup was coming either way. You did something good and replaced, what wasn't a home field advantage with a pretty cool venue in Kelowna.
8: First of two games in Kelowna for the BC Lions. They're going to stay in Kelowna all of this week. There's going to be festivals. There's going to be lots of opportunities for meeting and greeting with the BC Lions fans, which is good. And I'll say this. It's way better than having to play a home game in Regina like the Toronto Argonauts had to do last night.
9: They did win.
8: Even though the Argos did win, yes. But playing a home game in Regina, that just doesn't make any sense to me.
9: No. I was kind of shocked with the result, but the Argos are not looking as bad as maybe some thought they were going to be. But, yeah, like going back to Kelowna, it's just such a cool thing that you can put this all together when you're dealt a hand like the World Cup. Look, I know there were people in Vancouver, and they were kind of getting a little angry with all the stuff that was going on with the World Cup and everything that's happened. It looks like it's changed since the World Cup has showed there. Vancouver's embraced it. So the BC Lions, the CFL, doing the best they can with this situation, and it's pretty darn cool.
8: You know, funny, last time we were on the BetMGM pregame show, we mentioned how important this game was against the Saskatchewan Roughriders for the Calgary Stampeders. You didn't want to start the season 0-2 with back-to-back losses at home. Now... it's a very interesting situation. Huge pressure, not only on the Calgary Stampeders, but huge pressure on the BC Lions. This, all of a sudden, for a Week 4 game, is very important for both of these organizations.
9: Yeah, put yourself in the shoes of the Calgary Stampeders. Great expectations coming into the season. You're hosting a home Grey Cup at the end of the year. The very first game of the season is being played on May Long Weekend in Calgary. Yeah, the preseason, but you know what I mean. The last game is being played in your stadium. You want to be there for the first and the last game. 0-2 start, not ideal. Then you're the BC Lions and you're in Kelowna. You lose this game and you're 0-3. The last thing you want to be doing is probably all the things you have to do next week in Kelowna to do all the meet and greets and stuff like mm-hmm. that, right? Because you want to focus on trying to get that first win. So at least I guess the shining light is if the Calgary Stampeders do lose this game, at least they're coming home and they can get back into a regular routine. Not going to be the same for the BC Lions.
8: The similarities are pretty similar, for lack of a better word, because, you know, both teams have had pretty good offenses. Hey, Nathan Rourke is one of the best in the business. Vernon Adams, even though he had a terrible first half against the Riders, you know, he has generated some very exciting drives. Where the concern is for both of these organizations right now is on the defensive side of the ball. Everybody's been talking about the BC Lions, how Mike Benavidez may be on the hot seat because his defense has been just brutal this year. But hey, the Calgary Stampeders gave up 30 to the Winnipeg Blue Bombers. They gave up 40 to the Saskatchewan Roughriders. Yes, 9 points in overtime, but still the Stampeder defense isn't getting the job done.
9: No, and it's been an inconsistent group, I think, in all three phases, Jock, right? The Stamps, when they've been able to make those big comebacks, the defense has played all right. Not what the level we thought they were going to play this year, but they've been okay. Not as good as we would like to see. The Stampeders offense, completely inconsistent. Having great quarters here, terrible quarters here, and then they'll have a great quarter. They're coming back. It's been a weird season to start. And then you go to the special teams, and it's like that first week, couldn't kick, couldn't really cover. And then last week, okay, special teams was pretty good because you get the 120-yard touchdown return from Tyreek McAllister, so you get a big play. I honestly think the inconsistency probably hurting the Stamps more than they are the Lions. So I think if you can find that consistency in all three phases tonight, I like the Stampeders' chance.
8: Yeah, good and bad news for the Calgary Stampeders today because they are going to get Flo Arimolade back, and we're going to talk more about that on the pregame show. But they also lose Adrian Green, another player on the six-game injured list for the Calgary Stampeders. So a shakeup in the secondary. And hey, the secondary has been a little bit of a work in progress. It has been a little bit of a challenge for the Calgary Stampeders this season. So we're going to dive into all of these topics this afternoon here on the pregame show, as we got a very busy pregame show coming your way this afternoon. Of course, we're going to talk to the coach, as we always do. Greg Peterson will have his keys to the game for our title sponsor, the Alberta Ford Dealers. Zach Williams will join us on the player profile. And as I mentioned, another player goes on the six-game injured list. We'll check out the injury report for the plumbing paramedics. When we come back, we're going to Kelowna. Mark Steven is going to join us as we go around the CFL. How about the Elks off to a 3-0 start? The Bombers and the Riders were both losers at home. This is the BetMGM Stampeder pregame show. BetMGM, make it legendary. 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
9: Your Alberta Ford Dealers kickoff countdown clock says we are about 75 minutes away from the Stamps and Lions in Kelowna, BC. Welcome back to the BetMGM pregame show on your Alberta Ford Dealers Stampeders football. When the red and white hit the road, Jock Wilson and myself are live from the Deerfoot Inn and Casino. I'm Dave McIver, and let's go to Kelowna, BC, and welcome in our Hall of Fame play-by-play man, Mark Steven. Mark, we chatted last night. You hadn't been there yet. You're there now. What's it looking like at the Apple Bowl?
12: Well, they've done a really good job overall. First of all, it's a grass field, so some of the players are on there, natural grass. They're seating on all sides, so, you know, there's no open end zones. It's sold out, so that's going to be very nice. It's sort of a festival atmosphere. They've got a lot of field side tables and hospitality areas all around the field as well. So, and one place where we're located is a permanent set of stands. You mentioned earlier the Okanagan Sun. That's where, you know, they usually put their fans in this area. It's sold as well. But I'm just saying that it's a, you know, nice setup for a temporary venue. It looks a little bit like a construction site because they still had to do a lot of work and get a few things done. But overall, it's pretty nice. The Stampeders are dressing in some temporary facilities, of course, but that's just the way it is. And overall, far more good than bad.
8: How's your broadcast location, Mark?
12: Really nice, actually. It's on the 50-yard line. We're 16 rows up, so I don't think it gets much better than this.
8: Fantastic. Right in with the fans?
12: Very close. Yeah, we're just okay. Above them, but it's very close. They can hear us. We can see them very quick.
8: Okay, that's good. Hey, let's go around the Canadian Football League. And one of the big stories this week, we'll get to the games in a second, but a big quarterback shakeup in Ottawa, Mark. And the Winnipeg Blue Bombers are bringing back Drew Brown. Drew Brown is out as Macbeth. McLeod Bethel Thompson replaces Drew Brown in Ottawa. And Winnipeg fans wondering, why bring back Drew Brown? Well, here's what Mike O'Shea and Zach Calero said about bringing back Drew Brown in Winnipeg.
13: Yeah, we made our team better. We added a young football junkie who loves the game, been in this building before, so we know him very well. Been in Tommy's system before, so he knows that very well. Good character, competitive guy, high football IQ. Has, you know, when he was here before, him and Zach worked really well together, like Taylor and Zach are working well together. I think that quarterback room is going to be a great room to be in. I think they're going to, the exchange of ideas and the understanding of Canadian offenses and defenses is very, very high.
14: I know Drew wanted to be back here for sure. I'm very fired up to have him back, though. One of my closest friends. Great player to add to our room on and off the field. Like, gives a lot of great insight into the game planning part of it, like the whole strategy thing. So I'm just excited to have my friend back.
8: Okay, so Zach gets his buddy back. I'm a little surprised at the compensation, a first-round draft pick. Mark, take us through what we saw happen this weekend between Winnipeg and Ottawa.
12: Yeah, well, first, there's a couple layers to that trade. Boy, did Ryan Dinwiddie ever sour quickly on Drew Brown. I mean, two games in, and he can't wait to get rid of him and bringing in somebody. Winnipeg needs a more experienced backup. I think that's apparent because Zach Caleros, we just never know. Number three, McLeod Bethel Thompson. Yes, he's a 38-year-old player, but you look at his record with Ryan Dinwiddie at his side, and it is remarkable. So there's a lot of layers there, and, you know, Ottawa... The other layer is they're 0-2, and they look a lot like some of the rough, tough teams they've had over the last few years. And I don't think they're going to let this season get away any further than it is because, you know, the fans there are frustrated and fed up with the team. And so there's a lot of layers there. It's pretty bold and decisive, though, I got to say. And you're right, the compensation pretty high as well.
9: Well, and if you're Jake Mayer in Ottawa, Mark, you're going, well, I better play good tomorrow because this could be the last shot at it. You said all the things you said about Ryan Dinwiddie and McLeod Bethel Thompson. Pressure's on, Jake.
12: Oh, no question. Absolutely it is. And, you know, he's been not great in his first couple of games, but you're right. He's got to pick it up and figure it out. Like, and I'm with you. He's down to his last shot at it here because the first moment they can get McLeod Bethel Thompson on the field, I'm convinced he'll be there because, as they say, the relationship through the pair of them in Toronto.
8: What's up?
12: Well, figure it out. We had a drop off there, so.

0: back to it. We had a momentary delay. I'm not sure exactly what happened involving Jock and Dave. We'll work to fix that, though, as they are at the Deerfoot Inn and Casino. Mark Stephen back here in Kelowna, B.C., where we take a look out at this stadium that's filling up. And they're expecting over 18,000. And I'm going to tell you, the city of Kelowna has really jumped into this event. They've got a big Lions Fan Fest area downtown. And right outside the stadium here, there's concerts and other special events. And, you know, it's a bit of a hike from downtown to here. So it's really exciting. And you mentioned, yes, it technically is a Lions home game. I get it. And they'll be the big fans. But this is Lion territory. But remember, the Lions never play here. So I saw several fans running up to players and saying, oh, so good to see you. Nice to see you. Can I have your autograph? All that kind of stuff. Because while they admire the Lions, they've never had a chance to really observe the Lions up close. So this is a good chance for them. And they're going to have an opportunity over the next little while to get to know them because they're going to stay in this area. We talked a moment ago with Jock and Dave about the situation in Ottawa. Ottawa plays Montreal tomorrow as part of the CFL schedule. That'll be the final game of this weekend. Earlier this week, the Edmonton Elks, and I'm telling you what, with their quarterback picture stabilized, the free agent signings they made, and the incredibly talented Justin Rankin, they are off to a 3-0 start. So the pressure mounts on these two teams because one of them after today is going to be three games behind the Edmonton Elks. Meanwhile, the Toronto Argonauts stunning the Saskatchewan Roughriders 40-34. And Toronto will be in McMahon Stadium next week. So that is certainly an interesting situation as Toronto, and I don't know how this worked out, put up 10 points exactly in each of the four quarters. But Chad Kelly is on top of his game, and he is very much rolling as the CFL gets things going for the 2026 season. The Toronto Argonauts under the new coach, Mike Miller. But he is familiar with the Argo quarterbacks. He's been the quarterback coach for the last several years. One quick other note wanted to get to. CFL scoring is up, are you ready for this, by 10 points a game. I acknowledge it is very early in the year, and lots of other things are still going to take place. But right now, scoring is up 10 points per game, and I'd say the quarterback play everywhere has pretty much been fabulous. So anyway, that's the wrap-up for Around the CFL. This is your Alberta Ford Dealers kickoff countdown clock. It says we are, let's make it official here, 76 minutes away from kickoff. 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
0: Well, Mark Stephen with you on your pregame shows. We've had some issues at the Deerfoot Inn and Casino, but we'll get those guys, Jock and Dave, back up and rolling in a few minutes' time as the pregame show rolls on. If you're wondering about the weather here today, it is nice. It's a little humid. It's around 23 degrees right now. There is a threat of rain, but it's clouds are gray, but I wouldn't say they're heavy with rain just yet. Also looking on the field, we still see Flo Ormelad walking on to bar left, coming out of the Stampeders room. Yes, that is terrific news for the Calgary Stampeder. Just want to remind you that Shane Holmes is once again partnering with Kids Up Front for another great season through its Yard for Kids program. For every Stampeder offensive yard this regular season, Shane Holmes will donate $1 to Kids Up Front. So far this year, the Stamps offense and Shane Holmes have raised $766 for Kids Up Front. If it's your favorite, it's probably Shane Holmes, Calgary's favorite home builder. Now, listen, coming up, we're going to take a look at things On the other side, for All Kind Doors, you found your home for Stampeder football on QR Calgary, on Alberta Ford Dealer Stampeder football. As we look out in the field, the teams are warming up. The kickers are just out right now. Some of the players are loosening up, but it's a really nice environment in Kelowna, British Columbia. This is a big deal. They've had a fabulous run of sports in this city. Just a few weeks ago, they hosted the Memorial Cup hockey tournament where the hometown Rockets were involved, and that was a really big boost for the city. Every game was sold out in their beautiful stadium. Now they're having these back-to-back, so I think we in Calgary know Kelowna's beautiful, but maybe outside of Alberta, BC, we don't appreciate what a nice city this is, and they're getting a lot of national exposure, and it's very, very well earned. Well, welcome back to our pregame show, the BetMGM pregame show, our title sponsor once again this year, Alberta Ford Dealers. It's time now for The Other Side, and today we speak with a former Stampeder and UFC Dino who's having a tremendous career. Left the Stampeders a couple of years ago to go back home to Vancouver. They gave him a multi-year deal, so while I was disappointed to see Adam Konar leave, it was the best deal for his career. So it's time now for The Other Side for All Kind Doors. Well, BC linebacker Adam Konar to join us. And Adam, it's a battle of 0-2 teams. Obviously not the end of the season, but a tough way to start for both teams. What's the mood like in the Lions camp right now?
5: The mood's good. We know what we have in our locker room. You know, we all have belief in our team. You know, even with all the injuries and stuff we've had, we still have full belief, and our vision's still the same. We still believe we're a Grey Cup team. You know, that's still the goal. That doesn't change. So, I mean, obviously, yeah, like you said, starting off 0-2 isn't where you want to be, but it doesn't change the approach for us, you know.
0: Not much you can do about injuries, I get it, but you seem to have had them all at the receiving core. That is tough. On paper, you had a great team, but you got to get them on the field.
5: Yeah, I agree. I mean, it seems like every year there's different teams that, you know, take more injuries, different position groups. And for whatever reason, it's been our receiving core this year, which is, you know, makes it tough. But I'm not too worried about them, especially with Nate running the offense. I know he can figure it out. More always focused on defense and special teams myself, you know, trying to get those two phases a little better.
0: You're coming off an injury that ironically occurred in Calgary last year. Just how about the state of your health after getting an elbow and arm injury there?
5: Yeah, no, the state of the arm has been good. I mean, obviously took a couple months to kind of get back to full functioning health, I guess. But off season training, it was good. The arm felt good. You know, I just wear a brace for playing games, just for protection of the arm itself. But it's had no issues so far. It's been feeling good to start the year.
0: Adam, an unusual season. This game, of course, is being played in Kelowna. The Stampeders will arrive and then depart. But for you, this is a home for a couple of weeks. Plus, you're out of your home stadium. How have you guys dealt with it? What was sort of the game plan? Because it is a once in a lifetime thing, but you're in the middle of it right now.
5: Yeah, for sure. I mean, it'll be interesting, but I think the guys are excited for it. A lot of guys are bringing up their families and kids and stuff like that. My wife and her family are coming out for the week. So I think it'll be a good time for the team up there, and a good opportunity just to hang out with the team a little bit more. You know, when you're around each other every single day, kind of be like a mid-season training camp kind of feel, staying at Okanagan College. But no, it should be fun. Everybody's excited for it.
0: Just a quick peek now. Like you, the Calgary Stampeders are 0-2. What are some things that you expect them to throw at you in the game on the weekend?
5: Primary focus is always stop the run against them, stop Mills, and then obviously watch out for Vernon Adams taking deep shots. You know, he loves taking shots deep. So we just got to play smart on defense, play smart. Like I said, stop the run and play smart. Yeah, that's pretty much it.
0: Well, Adam, enjoy your time in Kelowna against both the Stampeders and the Elks over the next couple of weeks. And thank you for joining us.
5: Yeah, thanks a lot, Mark.
6: Stop the run and play defense. Adam Konar of the BC Lions, a former Calgary Stampeder, his 11th year in the Canadian Football League. You know how old he is, Dave McIver? He was drafted by the Eskimos. Not the Elks.
7: Well, that's fairly old. He's my age. He'll be younger. He's probably a little younger than I am.
6: Yeah, he's 32 years old. Yep. But you know what? A good guy. Great interview with Mark Steven. That was The Other Side. The Other Side for All Kind Doors. We fix anything that swings, flies, or rolls. It is the Stampeders. It is the BC Lions. It is Touchdown Kelowna at the Apple Bowl. And we are getting closer and closer to the opening kickoff, a kickoff happening just after 5 o'clock Calgary time this afternoon. Welcome back to the Deerfoot Inn and Casino. We apologize for any technical glitches. We did lose some power here at the Deerfoot Inn and Casino, but we're back rolling now. And we're going to be hooking up with Craig Peterson in just a couple of minutes. What we didn't get to was a couple of games so far played in week number 4 of the Canadian Football League. The Edmonton Elks are 3-0, Dave McIver, 23-18. They knock off the Winnipeg Blue Bombers in Winnipeg. Are you starting to buy what Mark Killam and Ed Hervey are selling? Do you think this Elks team is for real?
7: I guess I have to be, because I said in our first pregame show of the preseason, are you buying what the Elks are selling? And I said, I'll believe it when I see it. Well, yes. I've seen it 3 times now, so I'm kind of starting to buy in. Cody Fajardo's been excellent again for the Edmonton Elks, as he was near the end of last season when they finally made the decision to move away from Trey Ford and go to him.
6: Justin Rankin may be the best player in the game.
7: Justin Rankin is, he's next level. He's unbelievable.
6: Yeah.
7: Right? Like, as Mark said last night and may have said after we lost connection with him, could be the first 1,000 guy ever in the CFL, and I didn't disagree with Mark at all. They have something going there, and it's not an easy, oh, the Elks are coming to town, we're going to Edmonton, we're going to put a W beside that and move on to the next week. And this is a team that is a force to be reckoned with, I think, in the West Division.
6: Maybe it's good for the Calgary Stampeders. Winnipeg now falls to 1-2. And, hey, the Saskatchewan Roughriders, they're only 2-1 because they lost to the Toronto Argonauts. A home game for the Toronto Argonauts in Regina last night. Chad Kelly and company, they are ripping it up. 40 points scored against the defending champions. And let's not forget, it's a short week for the Calgary Stampeders after Touchdown Kelowna, because you're going to come right back to Calgary, and you've got the Stampede Bowl happening next Thursday. So these next two games are very important for Calgary. And Toronto, they're a little bit better than I thought they would be.
7: Yeah, I agree with you. I think we knew the West Division was going to be tight. It's going to remain tight, and that's why I think what the Elks are doing, they're working their way into some breathing room early in the season, if you can have that, because you know this is going to be so competitive down the stretch. Like,

0: 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Tune in for our CFL Insider. 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
0: Well, welcome back to the BetMGM pregame show. I'm Dave McIver with Jock Wilson, live at the Deerfoot Inn and Casino. Let's go back to Kelowna and welcome in Greg Peterson. Greg, we got a little bit of a rundown from Mark. How's it looking in Kelowna at the Apple Bowl?
4: It looks really good. You know what? It's the grass. I was down on the field, and you can't make grass better for a football game that they've done. They've done a miraculous job, and they're going to have a jam-packed. It's going to be totally different than the Edmonton atmosphere. It's going to be 15,000 people. It's going to be jam-packed. You got the mountains kind of in the background. It's a beautiful setting. I'm excited. This is something they've really done a good job with.
0: As a player, did you prefer playing on turf or grass?
4: I preferred grass because it's softer, but I'll tell you what, sometimes it gives a little bit too much and you'll slip, but the grass, I went down there and it is like turf but soft. It's just beautiful grass. You can't make it much better. They've obviously been working on it a long time, but you know what, the way it is now in pro football, you're not going to play much on grass.
0: I just got a text from Tammy Truman. She is in Kelowna. She says, yeah, hi from the right. Apple Bowl. She says, wow, they have done this up real good. It's awesome. So yeah, it sounds like they've set something up there, Dave.
5: Yeah, I mean, if you can get a resounding endorsement from Tammy Truman, you're doing something right. Greg, did you ever play in a neutral site game in college or in the pros?
4: Yeah, we played down in the States a couple times, and I remember we played in Portland one time. That's when the U.S. expansion was kind of tinkered with, and it never worked out. So, yep, played a couple games there, and it didn't work out.
5: Let's take a look at the injury report brought to you by Plumbing Paramedics. Obviously, the secondary a focus in this one, Greg. Adrian Green out with a knee injury.
0: Six-gamer,
5: yeah. Listening to Dave Dickinson earlier this week, it didn't sound like it was going to be a short injury for Adrian Green. So that will mean, of course, for the Calgary Stampeders that he is not going to be in this game, could be missing for a while. Delanie Robinson moves into his position on the field side corner spot. That means Damon Webb is back at the safety spot. And a new name coming in on the boundary side halfback spot by the name of Zai Alexander. Greg, the secondary will be tested tonight. It's been an inconsistent secondary so far this season. What are you seeing with all the changes?
4: Well, the biggest thing I see is I see them putting Damon Webb back at the safety position. I felt like they just felt like they weren't getting what they wanted out of that, and they're going to put Damon Webb back there and wanted to move in. And I really liked Zai Alexander in the preseason, but you know, he's getting thrown to the fire, one of the best, if not the best, quarterbacks in the CFL, going against one of the best, if not the best, receiving core in the CFL. But I think the biggest adjustment there is going to be Webb back at safety. He's as a safety, you're kind of a quarterback for the defense, and I know the coaching staff are excited to have him back at safety.
0: Well, we're going to talk more about Flora Miladi a little bit later on in the pregame show, Greg. But, you know, when you talk about the injury report, the fact that he is coming off a major Achilles injury, coming back maybe a little quicker than we expected. Usually that takes a full year. Well, it's almost been a year now for Flora Miladi. And hey, if this defensive line can play how we expect them to play, that may make the job a little bit easier for the secondary.

0: Well, it really will. If you've got a good defensive line, it really covers a lot of holes for a secondary. And we're getting good upfield pressure on that weak side with Clarence Hicks, and we got Brown and Jaden Hutchings now on the inside. So we need a little bit more production out of that outside. But Flo coming back, you know what everybody's talking about? Oh, Flo's back. It always takes a game or two or even three to get back in it. And you know what? You just can't get into that shape, game shape. You can do all you want. But a defensive line, they're probably the guys that have to work the most and get the most tired in a game. They're, you know, pushing and shoving and pulling, and then they got to run to the football, and that's why they're always shuffling in and out. And I think they're going to try and really not have Flo take a lot of reps the first part of the game, so they kind of save him for the latter part.
1: Interesting. Since we're talking about the injury report for Plumbing Paramedics, what about for the BC Lions? Like, all week I was hearing, oh, Justin McInnes, ankle injury, didn't practice all week, but he's in the roster. Keon Hatcher, a thigh injury, he was limited all week, but he is playing. TJ Lee, calf injury, he was limited all week, but he's playing. Are these guys not 100%, or was that just a little gamesmanship from Buck Pierce?
0: I don't know if it was gamesmanship. They got maybe hurt, but they're not hurt enough not to play. And they've got a great receiving core. Big, too. They got Hutchings 6'1", or Hatcher 6'1", and McInnes, he's a big guy, 6'4". He's a guy that's really hurt Calgary in the past. So I'm not expecting them to. If they're playing a football game, they're almost going to be 100%.
2: Other changes for the Stamps. Obviously, we mentioned Agent Green. He's out with an injury. Maurice Blackwell Jr. is out. Vashawn Janusis is out. And earlier this week, the Stamps released Tremont Morris Brash. That means Flo is in. Anton Hay is in as well.
1: Janusis isn't out for an injury, though.
2: Like, nope.
1: I wonder if it was the holding penalty that got him out.
2: I don't know if they thought that was a holding penalty, Jock. 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Help is on the way.
1: Well, it's interesting we mention Genesis with that overtime game, because Greg Peterson, overtime, you and I talked about it in the postgame show last week. And the fact of the matter is, the Calgary Stampeders won the coin toss. They decided to take the ball. It was a controversial call for Dave Dickinson. It ended up backfiring for him. The Stampeders did have momentum. I get it, because they had scored a late touchdown. They thought they could capitalize on that momentum. Anyway, I asked the coach the decision, why he decided to take the ball first on Sports Talk with Jock. Here's what the coach had to say.
3: Yeah, well, I normally do take it second. I'm not a numbers guy, but I've studied overtimes in the CFL. Believe it or not, the team that goes first has won more than 50%.
1: Okay.
3: But it's still on a case-to-case basis. Doesn't make sense. I probably agree with them. But we had really had momentum. I felt like their defense was tired. And I agree. We had a great start. You know, we went on a little bit of we called a spread play to try to see if we could get them into a certain coverage. They went cover zero. Still had a good chance to make a play, but didn't connect. High risk, high reward defense. We were ready for it, but didn't execute it. Anyway, it's one of those you're never right if it doesn't work. But it was a saw off. We went back and forth on it, and meaning we got to the second overtime. But yeah, that was just a gut feeling. I thought we had the momentum. I wanted their defense on the field. I did not want to let them rest. We had just had a great 88 yard drive converted on a third down. I thought we had all the momentum and certainly wanted to take advantage of it.
1: So you heard the explanation, Greg Peterson, and, you know, you still didn't like the decision. At least that's what you told me when we played golf at Willow Park this week.
0: Well, the only thing, I like to know what I need to do, and I think it affects what you do. For example, if it's third and one, and, you know, you got to get a touchdown you're going to make a different decision depending on whether you have to go for a field goal or if you have to go for a touchdown. So that's the advantage, I think. And the only other thing is, yeah, you really have to consider their defensive line. Saskatchewan's D-line was just exhausted at the end of the game. But then it takes like 5 minutes to go. And while you're playing, they're exhausted, but they had another 5 minutes to kind of rest up. So, but you know what? Dave knows more about football than I do. But I always think it's a big advantage just to let the other team go first so you know what's going on.
2: Yeah, I was surprised as well, Greg. There's no doubt about it. Quarterback sacks by the Stamps defense means a bit more this season. That's because every time the Stamps record a sack during the season, Alpine Credits will donate $100 to the Calgary Children's Foundation. 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
1: We do deliver the goods here on QR Calgary. Jock Wilson, Dave McIver, live from the Deerfoot Inn and Casino. We got Homegrown for Spruce It Up Garden Center coming up in just a couple of minutes. A quick look at the Alberta Ford Dealers kickoff countdown clock. A kickoff happening just after 5 o'clock Calgary time. We're 55 minutes away from that opening kickoff. Jock and Dave here at the Deerfoot Inn and Casino. Greg Peterson with us at the Billy Powers broadcast booth in Kelowna at the Apple Bowl. This has been the theme, Greg Peterson. Who's got more pressure on them tonight? The BC Lions at 0-2 or the Calgary Stampeders at 0-2. One of these teams after tonight is going to be 0-3.
0: Yeah, they both got pressure. I feel pressure.
1: Yeah.
0: For the Stamps. I mean, who's got the pressure? Both these teams are going to feel an enormous amount of pressure. It's not the end of the world, but you go 0-3. You got a little bit of a hill to climb and a big hole to come out of, is a better way to put it.
1: So not a must win, but, you know, hey, you got to get off the schneid and get back onto the win column.
0: Yeah, and just winning just makes you feel good. The practices go better. The coaches are in a better mood. You're in a better mood. You're in a better mood at home. You go lose three. Life isn't as good for a professional athlete when you're an 0-3 team.
1: I asked Glenn Suter on Sports Talk with Jock who had more pressure. He thought the BC Lions, because it's a home game for them. The expectations were so high. So many of the early power rankings had the BC Lions as, you know, a potential Grey Cup champion this year. And I was guilty. I'm one of them because I really thought this was important. But, hey, Calgary had expectations this year, too. So do you agree BC has more pressure, Dave, or no?
2: I just think they do because they're stuck there for another week and they have a whole bunch of stuff they got to get done.
1: Yeah.
2: And Calgary's coming back home. They'll get to sleep in their own beds. Yeah, it's a short week. But the Stamps also have one of the biggest dates on their calendar coming up that you know you're going to be fired up for. Not that they're professional athletes. They're going to be fired up for every game. But you got the Stampede Bowl next Thursday. You know you're going to be, if they do lose this game, you're going to get right back into the swing of things and you're going to be playing right away again. So I would say the pressure's a little bit more on BC, but, I mean, it's splitting hairs. The pressure's on both these teams.
1: Yeah, without a doubt. No one wants to start the season at 0-3, that is for sure. Let's take a look at Homegrown, a connection in today's game to the province of Alberta, the city of Calgary. And, hey, who better to focus in on than one of the coaches for your Calgary Stampeders? He is a special teams and offensive assistant. Yes, you know him, you love him, is Colton Hunchak, and he had a chat with Mark Steven earlier this week.
8: Holden, let's look at your journey in football in Calgary and leading to a coaching position with the Calgary Stampeders. Where did it start and what were some of the places that you learned football?
9: Yeah, so here in Calgary, my very first time playing football was actually with the Calgary Buccaneers. It was the Adam football team, then turned into the Mavericks. Ended up playing there with the Mavericks through up until university, and then high school ball here at Notre Dame with the Pride, and then eventually took my talents to Toronto to play with York University.
8: And you switched positions, didn't you, as well, from university to the pros?
9: Yeah, I did. You know, throughout my time here at Notre Dame and with the Mavericks as well, my brother was the quarterback when we played on the same team, so I actually had the opportunity to play receiver, which was quite unique. And then when he moved on and went played here with the Calgary Colts, I then switched to quarterback and then kind of had to make the decision going into university, you know, what do I want to do? Do I want to play quarterback in Canada West, or do I want to go out east to the OUA and play receiver? And I was kind of thinking long term there, so I had the chance to go out and learn from Kamau Peterson at York, so I decided to make that decision.
8: And then it all worked out, coming back home, being drafted by the Stampeders.
9: Yeah, absolutely. It was kind of a full circle moment, too, you know, being a part of Dave's camp with DPA for a number of years there, and then being able to get drafted and come back to Calgary was awesome.
1: And of course, goes from a player to the coaching ranks, and hopefully has a long career as a coach in this league. Colton Hunchek of your Calgary Stampeders. 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Spruce it up, green it up, prune it up. They've got you covered. I tell you what, we're going to take a look at the marquee matchup when we come back on the pregame show as you're listening to Alberta Ford Dealer Stampeder Football on QR Calgary. We are the proud voice of the Calgary Stampeders for 35 years.
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2: Calgary Stampeders in Kelowna to take on the BC Lions. Welcome back to the Bet MGM pregame show. I'm Dave McIver with Jock Wilson. Time now for the marquee matchup brought to you by Country Hills Toyota, always selected by Greg Peterson and then sometimes secondary selected by Jock Wilson. But the one that matters comes from Greg. Greg, where are we going tonight for the marquee matchup?
0: Well, I had a lot of talk with the coaches, and this is the one that they really are looking at or told me that's going to be critical, and that is how our offensive line manages the BC front. The Lions are probably the most athletic defensive linemen, and they got a couple big guys in the middle that just, according to our coaches, just get great upfield push of the pocket, which always flushes the quarterback out of the pocket. And one of the reasons why Matthew Betts gets all his sacks is because of that. Well, we got to stop that. We can't let them just push us up the field and flush them to Betts as they do. And so I'm looking at that O-line versus the D-line. I'm looking at that matchup tonight.
1: I think that's a great matchup, and it's interesting because, you know, as Adam Konar said earlier on the other side, you know, you got to stop the run from a BC Lions perspective. So the offensive line is certainly going to play a role in that because Stampeder fans were a little bit miffed in the first half of the Saskatchewan game where they didn't even utilize Dietrich Mills.
0: Well, and I it's going to be one of my keys to the game, but they got to get the lead. Because if they get the lead, they can kind of pound the ball at the other team and use Dietrich. If you don't get the lead, in the last four games they played the BC Lions, they haven't had the lead. So you can't run Dietrich because you're going to throw the football more if you're behind. So that's going to be a key to the game. But you're exactly right. Calgary Stampeders have the best running attack. You look at the stats, the CFL stats, they got the most rushing yards. They do the best on first down. They just really have a good running game, and unless we can use that good running game, we're not going to win a football game.
2: Greg, do you think Vernon's got to maybe put his head down, run a little bit more, slide, of course, but I feel like there's been opportunities the last two games where he's had a chance to run the football and pick up 6 or 7 yards, but he's decided to either throw it away or take a shot that hasn't worked out for him?
0: I can remember two or three, or two last game that, yeah, I thought he could have ran. He could have ran for a first down. But I don't think it's a major thing. He's still running the ball. He's still a threat. I wish that there were two times I'm thinking he should have ran the football instead of throwing it. But, you know, I don't think it's a big factor in the game. Teams still fear Vernon's ability to scramble around. That's why they want to flush him out of the pocket to a very athletic defensive end such as Matthew Betts. That's the reason that guy's got – I mean, I think last year he led the league in sacks, and then the year before he – led the league in sacks. A lot of it is just because of the upfield pressure they get up from the middle of those middle guys.
1: Yeah, well, you know, it's interesting. If they put pressure on Vernon Adams, obviously any team that puts pressure on the quarterback is going to make things very, very uncomfortable. But right now, the problem with the BC Lions, in my opinion, Greg, is the fact that their defense sucks, and there's no other way to put it because Mike Benavides has not done a very good job. Mike Benavides has owned it. He says he's got to do a better job. The defense has to do a better job. So if they make the Calgary Stampeders look average on offense tonight, I'm going to be a little concerned about this Calgary Stampeder team.
0: Well, here's what, and I even looked at film this week on them, and they're right there. Their defense isn't playing as bad as everybody thinks, except their defense is not making plays. It's not like they're blowing coverage. It's not like they're getting just killed with the ball down the field. They're right there to make the play, and their defensive backs or linebackers, mostly DBs, are not making the play. So it's really not the structure or anything. It's not like they're maybe playing. I don't think they're playing as bad as the score indicates they're playing. What they're doing is they're not making plays. They're getting beat on 50-50 balls. Look at all the highlights and how the other team's scoring points on touchdowns. Their defensive guys right there, they're just getting out jumped for the football.
1: Interesting.
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1: Very interesting quarterbacking matchup tonight in touchdown at Kelowna at the Apple Bowl. Nathan Rourke the most valuable player in the Canadian Football League last season against Vernon Adams, who, of course, lost his job to Nathan Rourke a couple of years ago. That's why he was traded to the Calgary Stampeders. VA looking to beat Nathan Rourke this season and see if he can do it, because the Calgary Stampeders had all types of issues against the BC Lions last season. Welcome back to the pregame show, the BetMGM pregame show. Jock Wilson, Dave McIver, live from the Deerfoot Inn and Casino. This is our home away from home when the Stampeders are on the road. Dave and I are here at the casino. Mark and Greg, the longest-serving play-by-play team in the Canadian Football League, they're at the Apple Bowl. They will have exclusive radio play-by-play action of the Stamps and the Lions coming your way just after 5 o'clock this afternoon. We talk about Nathan Rourke, and Nathan Rourke is excited to play in the Apple Bowl in Kelowna today.
18: Yeah, I'm excited to be in the environment in Kelowna and to play a game that's a little bit more of a home game for us. And obviously we're not in BC play, so it's going to be a little bit stranger, but we're excited about that opportunity, and I'm expecting a lot of energy, and hopefully we can match that, and we're counting on the fans to help us out.
19: How nice would it be to be leading after the first quarter or the second quarter, as opposed to being down so early in both your football games?
18: Oh, you know what I'm going to say, Jay. Doesn't matter as long as they're leading at the end of the game when there's zeros on the clock.
20: Some of your prime receivers are injured, which means you're going to have some different guys in there. As a quarterback, how does that affect you or affect the game when you maybe got a couple guys you're not quite as know as much about, maybe not as comfortable with?
18: Yeah, I think, you know, you're certainly, you know, everything's timing and rhythm based. And so just making sure, you know, we're all on the same page and, you know, I'm going to the right spots at the right times, and you know we're executing our plays. I think that's a big thing. I think we gotta do a good job this week, just lining up and making sure that we're doing the little things right. You know, making sure that we're legal and you know we're in the right formation and getting out of our own way. I think if we do that, I think we're gonna put ourselves in a good position.
20: When the season started, I mean, and you know, the Canadian Football League is a long year, a lot of things happen, but obviously 0-2 wasn't where you really thought you were gonna be, was it? How do you turn this around?
18: One game at a time. We'll focus on Calgary and we'll go from there.
1: One game at a time. The biggest cliche in sports. Nathan Rourke, the quarterback for the BC Lions. And, you know, they talked a little bit about the injuries to the receivers. Well, Justin McInnes with the ankle injury didn't practice all week. He is going to go tonight. Keon Hatcher, thigh injury. Limited all week. He is going to be there tonight, so he is going to have his weapons. So, Greg Peterson, the question I have to you is, how do you contain Nathan Rourke? Easier said than done. You know, last year it seemed like they put a spy on him, you know, with Derek Moncrief, sometimes Clarence Hicks. Do you spy this guy because he can kill you with his arm? He can also kill you with his legs.
0: Yeah, he is probably the best quarterback in the league at all three phases of a quarterback's game. He can really run with the football. He's got great feet, one of the best scramblers in the CFL. He's a great passer. He's got a pretty good quick release, and he reads very well. So you can't sit back and play zone, which is what the Stampeder defense has done. I think what you got to do, and I haven't talked to the coach about this, but I think you can't sit and rush a four with him and play zone. He's going to pick you apart. You got to bring five. You got to bring six guys. You got to kind of try and take a little bit of a gamble, play more of a gambling type defense and attack him a little bit. You just sit there and rush four, and I think he'll eat you apart. He'll run that RPO like he does, read pass option very well. Got to attack him and blitz him and sometimes come bring one, sometimes bring two, and outnumber that O-line and hope you get him down.
1: Yeah, it's going to be a big task for the Calgary Stampeder defense tonight. Good that they get Flo Aramalade back. That is a positive for the Calgary Stampeders. Jalen Hutchings, of course, playing his second game back, you know, from his NFL stint. And, hey, Clarence Hicks just may be one of the best pass rushers in the Canadian Football League. So we'll see what the front four and the linebackers can do against one of the best quarterbacks, if not the best player in the game, in this game this evening. Up next, our player profile on QR Calgary. Dave McIver is going to have a chat with Calgary Stampeder offensive lineman Zach Williams. You keep it locked right here on QR Calgary. Thanks so much for listening to the home of the Calgary Stampeders. 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
2: Well, welcome back to Stampeders football here on QR Calgary. This is the BetMGM pregame show. Time now for the player profile. Having a lot of fun chatting with some of the players this week. Lucky enough to catch up with offensive lineman Zach Williams. Winnipeg native Zach Williams has quietly become one of the CFL's premier guards, earning West Division All-CFL honors after a dominant 2025 season. Tough, dependable, and relentless in the trenches, Williams is the kind of player who makes an offense go, even if his biggest plays never show up on the stat sheet. Take me through your football journey. Oh, where did it start? You've always been a lineman. Have you been both sides of the ball? Take me through your story.
24: Way back in the day, I started football when I was 7 years old. And I played till about 12. I was a running back, fullback. And then, you know, I got to play with a little mix of returner and all the other fun stuff. Then I stopped playing ball for a couple years and came back in grade 10, trying to figure out my position. Coach put me to O-line and just learned to grow with it and love it. So
2: rest is history, they would say, eh? Why did you take a couple years off?
24: My dad took me out of ball. There's just some conflict within the city with the community clubs and all that stuff. Yeah. And just kept my body healthy, and I continue to play hockey and other sports.
2: Secret talents. I heard a rumor at the office, but I'll let you confirm or deny.
24: Secret talents? It depends on what you know. I try to specialize in all talents. I try to maximize all my athleticism, but I guess you could say ping pong or hockey, you know, flexible. You know, I try to, you know, specialize everything, whether it be in the gym or whatever I step onto.
2: Okay, confirm the ping pong. That's what I had heard. Let's talk food. Any go-to spots in the city you like to hit up?
24: I'm a big foodie, so it depends on what the cuisine is. So if you want good steak, you know, there's obviously Modern Steak. I love Caesar's. Let's go to some Mexican. Tacos Mexico, the one on Memorial. You know, tons.
2: Not just Cactus Club, like the receivers and the defensive backs?
24: No, not just Cactus Club. You know, there's a lot of variety out there. Calgary's a great food city.
2: You a wings guy?
24: I'm a wings guy, yeah.
2: What? Like, I can put down 20 wings, I would say, in a sitting. Yeah. I think you probably got me beat. What's, like, an average number?
24: It depends on the day. When I was in my bulk and I was trying to put on some size and stuff back in the day, I put down 75 in a sitting.
2: I like it. I know there's a dinner that happens if Vernon stays on his feet all game. I won't ask you the spot. Don't want to give away your guys' spot, but is there a go-to meal when you're out with Vernon?
24: No, I usually just go whatever my eyes trust. You know, I look at the menu, and I have a pretty good prediction. It usually ends with some cheesecake, and, you know, it's just a gut instinct. But, yeah, VA takes care of us well.
2: Music, what are we bumping before the game?
24: Probably some hip-hop, rap, R&B. It depends on the mood and what I'm feeling. You know, sometimes start slow and then try to build it up by the time you get close to the game.
2: Big game this week, obviously. 2-0-2 teams, you guys and the BC Lions. Just the mindset going in, obviously going to be a tough challenge, but it must be pretty cool getting to play in Kelowna.
24: 100%. First time playing in Kelowna, so excited for the opportunity and the atmosphere. But that's just, you know, the setting. Still got to just focus one play at a time and just work together as a unit. I'm excited for the game. It's going to be a gritty game.
2: Your Alberta Ford dealers kickoff countdown clock says we're about 30 minutes away from kickoff from Kelowna. Jock, can you eat 75 wings in a sitting?
1: And I'm not even trying to put on weight and I can do 75. No, I don't think so.
2: Zero chance.
1: That's a lot of wings.
2: Like, it's an offensive lineman. You got to get into the food choices with him. It's a little tougher with some of the.
1: Well, he is a foodie, you know. And you know, I remember talking to him on Sports Talk with Jock, and he told me about his ping pong prowess, and you know, the fact that he was a little bit of a foodie. So I do think that's great. So if I'm going out for dinner with any Calgary Stampeder, I think I'm taking Zach Williams.
2: How about you, Greg Peterson? 75 wings for you and the rest of the defensive backs when you were playing in your playing days?
0: The offensive line used to marvel at how much I could eat. I used to eat with those guys, and they go, man, Peterson, you eat as much as we. I just had a higher metabolism. I kind of stayed at 175, and they stayed at 325.
1: What happened then, Greg? Because you and I played golf this week, and we shared a sandwich.
0: Because I just can't eat as much. I was known as the guy that could eat. Like, the old lineman would invite me over. Pete, come on over here. Man, this guy can eat as much as I can. But, you know, those days are over. Once you hit 50, you're just no way you're going to be eating that much, or you're going to die.
2: Oh,
0: I don't want to die, Jock. That's...
2: That is one of my favorite moments ever on our broadcast. You guys shared a sandwich at the golf course. Holy.
0: Well, it's too big for me to eat it, so I got to share with Jock. So.
2: Oh, that's too good. All right, we got lots to get to on the pregame show.
1: Flo or Malati when we come back.
2: We got Flo when we come back. We still got the interview with the coach. We still got the keys to the game. More great Stamps coverage after this short break on QR Calgary 770 CHQR.
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8: Traffic headaches. Traffic mornings and afternoons. Traffic when you need it all day long. QR Calgary 770.
1: As we mentioned on the injury report for the Plumbing Paramedics earlier on the BetMGM pregame show, the Calgary Stampeders lose another player to the six-game injured list. That is Adrian Green in the defensive secondary. But the positive news on the injury front, we've been waiting patiently this season to see the return of Flo Orimolade. Remember, he started his career with the Calgary Stampeders, signed with the Toronto Argonauts as a free agent. The Stampeders desperately missed his play and his leadership. They made a trade with the Argos, you know, sending Cam Judge to the Argos to get Flo back. And last year, when things were looking so promising early, he blew out his Achilles and missed the rest of the season. Well, today, Flo Orimolade returns for the Calgary Stampeders. And yes, he says he is ready to roll.
23: I feel great physically and mentally. Ready to play football again. I mean, I'm grateful. I thank God for the... I mean, I think for an Achilles, I think I had as straightforward a process as anyone can have. So... great, you know, even in testing, being more explosive than what I was before. So I'm very grateful. So ready to play, knock off some rust and get after it. You know, I don't think of the injury as like such a bad thing as people may think about it. I think of it as an opportunity to sit back and look at what other people do well and see where I can compliment and things like that. So, yeah.
25: Having said that, you had some long, lonely rehab sessions. You did a lot of rehab. Were there times you sort of said, wow, this is a, I don't know if I'm going to make it back?
23: Actually, once I got started, I mean, I remember when it first happened, I was like, man, I'm done. Like, this is like the second major injury I've had. But once the rehab started, you just put it, you know, you take it one day at a time. And I seeing the improvements really happen quickly relatively to other injuries. I was, you know, I just got excited knowing, you know, where I could be. So, yeah.
1: Flo Romoletti looking to knock off some rust against the BC Lions. And Greg Peterson, we did touch on this earlier on the pregame show. You know, kind of like Jalen Hutchins. You know, you don't want to put too much pressure on him because, you know, he is just playing his first game back against the Riders. I think the same with Flo tonight. The anticipation is high. We want him to do well, and I think he's going to make Clarence Hicks that much better of a rush end as well, because now you can't double-team just Clarence. You got to worry about Flo as well. But what should Stampeder fans realistically expect from this player tonight?
0: Well, he's not going to go out, and I think the Flo at his best. He's not at his best. He's coming off a year long. He hadn't played. He's going to get tired. His technique's going to be probably a little bit rusty, so I'm hoping he goes out, but we got to get him in that first game. I've never seen a player come back from a serious injury, and they come back and they're exactly at the same position they were before when they were just fantastic. Ain't going to happen, I don't think. But so I think we got to be patient with him and give him a little bit of time. Mm-hmm. And the coaches know that. And I bet he's really in the rotation where he's not playing that much. And just throw him in maybe when you need him at the end of the game. And that's how I think you handle him. But don't expect him to go out and be the full that he always was, because he's not that right now. We just got to hope he's going to be that.
2: Saying that, Greg, and I agree with all that you're saying, the BC Lions still do have to respect Flow in this game, and if they take him lightly, well, that's just going to make things easier for the whole defensive line.
0: Yeah, they're going to exactly. They're going to put all the respect, and instead of maybe double teaming Hicks, they're going to say, well, we can't do that anymore. So that alone is a good reason to have Flow back.
1: We're going to see what happens, and we're going to hear what the coach has to say about the return of Flo. We're going to hear from the coach in 90 seconds, head coach and general manager Dave Dickinson. The interview with the coach brought to you by Tom's House of Pizza. This is the Bet MGM pregame show. Jock and Dave live from the Deerfoot Inn and Casino. 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
2: Welcome back to your Alberta Ford dealers Stampeder football here on QR Calgary. I'm Dave McIver with Jock Wilson at the Deerfoot Inn and Casino. It's time now for the coach's interview for Tom's House of Pizza. Here is Mark Stephen with Stampeder head coach Dave Dickinson.
25: Well, as the Stamps get set to take the field in Kelowna, head coach, general manager Dave Dickinson with us. And Dave, a long-awaited return of Flo Ormelad. Just thoughts on him coming back and the impact he'll have on your defensive line.
12: Yeah, we're excited for him, and we know we're a better team with him on the field. So he does a lot of intangibles, leadership and his work ethic. Plus, he's a really good player. So big challenge getting after Nathan, but nice to have Flo back out there.
25: You made some changes in your secondary. Damian Webb returns to the spot that he's most familiar with at safety. And you're also debuting a new player, Zai Alexander, who made it through training camp. Thoughts on some of those moves you've made?
12: Yeah, Zai kind of was more of a corner originally, but we've been working him at halfback. And we think, you know, it's a chance for us to kind of get back and maybe do a few more things, hopefully better. I think Webb is a good halfback, but he's the most comfortable at free safety, so he's going to, like I said, a lot of good weapons coming at him, great quarterback, fast receivers. So all those guys are going to be challenged.
25: And one of those changes as well, Adrian Green goes down with an injury, and Delanie Robinson comes on the field. What are you thinking from him? Because he did play some time last year.
12: Yeah, we let the guys kind of battle it out. It was really close between him and Ben, but I thought he just had a little bit of an edge. So when we say we're competing, we're going to go with that. And I expect Lonnie just to keep improving and Ben to be ready to go.
25: Dave, you just want more productivity out of the secondary there? They haven't created a turnover yet. I get it. It's very early in the season, but is that one of the reasons for some of these moves?
12: Yeah, and I think, we've been giving up a lot of yards, too. So got to get better pass rush. It's a group of 12. We do got to create turnovers. I mean, that's the name of the game. That's how games are won, fumbles and interceptions and harassing a quarterback. So that's got to be in the game plan for us to beat BC.
25: By extension, you've not turned the ball over very much yourself. Just thoughts on Vernon Adams through two games and some of the things that he's achieved through those first 120 minutes.
12: Playing good football, but I'm looking forward to just a little bit more consistent football. But, no, he's doing the right things. We are taking completions when it's there. We are pushing it down the field. We have a pretty good running game. We have protected a ball. Now we just got to be more consistent.
25: Well, the running game has probably been a key. You must be thrilled with the way Dedrick Mills is just pounding the ball and over 200 yards through two games.
12: Yeah, and it's because of everybody. Our receivers block hard, too, and obviously it's also a threat of Vernon's leg. So as an offense, we have multiple weapons, and we have some guys that are willing to do the tough jobs. Certainly Dedrick always has got off to a good start.
25: Any thoughts on playing in a non-CFL venue? That means both of your games this year, the preseason and this one, have not been in CFL venues, but just thoughts on playing in a stadium like Kelowna.
12: We're fine with that. I mean, BC's got the tougher deal. It's their home game, so they have to travel to a home game. We have to travel. It's a shorter flight. It's a beautiful city. Expecting the conditions to be a little bit overcast with maybe possible rain, so we've been practicing that. So we're ready to go.
25: Dave Dickinson has been our guest.
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17: The Calgary Stampeders are feeling the pressure. The BC Lions are feeling the pressure. Two teams with very high expectations heading into this season. Two teams that have stumbled out of the gate. And after tonight, one of these teams is going to be 0-3. We've talked about it on the pregame show. This is a unique situation for the Canadian Football League because of the World Cup. The BC Lions have been kicked out of their home stadium. This is Touchdown Kelowna. This game is taking place tonight at the Apple Bowl, the home field for the Okanagan Sun of the Canadian Junior Football League. And we're just minutes away from the opening kickoff of this game. Greg Peterson, you have the pleasure of selecting the keys to the game. If the Calgary Stampeders are finally going to win for the first time this season, well, what are they going to have to do against the Lions? What are your keys to the game for the Alberta Ford dealers?
0: Key number one is get the lead. The last four games versus the Lions, the Stamps have not got the lead and had to pull themselves out of a hole. The Stamps need to establish early that they're going to win this game. And if they get the lead, they can grind out the run with Dedrick Mills, which they're really, really good at. Number two is they can't have the long lulls they've had the previous two games. Both games this year, the Stamps have just had You're always going to have a two and out here and there, but they've had whole quarters or even a half of a lull where they just weren't doing anything. You just can't play football where you're having lulls like that. You're going to have to eliminate that. Number three is make the 50-50 ball play. Everyone's saying the Lions' D is kind of bad. Well, I don't think it's as bad as everybody says. Their DBs are always right there. They're just not making the plays. Well, we got to continue to win those 50-50 jump balls if we're on the offense. And on the other side, our DBs have to make the 50-50 ball plays against the big 6'4" McInnes and big 6'2" Hatcher. If we do that, we're going to win.
1: Well, it's interesting because you say get the lead. That's exactly what the BC Lions are thinking too,
0: yep.
1: Because that's been their Achilles heel this season, is they have fallen behind early and given up big plays early. So I think that's exactly what Buck Pierce is saying as well.
0: Yeah, we heard him say that. We got to get the lead. So
1: yep.
0: This first quarter is going to be a big one. We'll see who's going to win that and get the keys to the game.
1: Well, you know, and to follow up, you know, key number two, avoid the long lulls. The Stampeders have not played a full 60 minutes yet this year.
0: And, no, they haven't.
1: That's what we need to see.
0: Well, and if we do, they would have won. You know, we just can't have. And like I say, you're going to have a two and out here and there, but they've had lulls of a whole quarter, and then last game, a lull of a whole half. Well, you're just not going to win football games if you don't play football for 60 minutes like they haven't these last two games.
1: Yeah, it's going to be very interesting to see, Dave.
2: Greg, was talking to Dave at halftime last week. He said the offense needs to grow up. Can you tell us what he means by that?
0: Yeah, I just start playing better, you bunch of morons. You're just not playing good.
1: That was a pretty direct shot, wasn't it?
2: Sometimes I get a little bit nervous.
0: When a coach says you got to grow up, you're going to take it personal as a professional athlete. Like, you know, you really are. That's going to be a cutting remark. But sometimes cutting remarks are what's needed in the locker room.
2: Sometimes I get a little nervous when the game's not gone well in the first half and I have to go talk to Dave. But thank goodness for that Tyreek McAllister field goal missed touchdown returner. Things could have been a lot worse.
1: Sometimes coaches will just use, you know, you mm-hmm. or myself as to get the point across. I remember when I was hosting the Calgary Flames broadcast, you know, Doug Risebrough was the general manager of the Calgary Flames, and I didn't even line him up for an intermission show. He just came across the catwalk and said, "Jock, I want to come on the show." And he went on a rant, and he basically just called out everybody on the team, and I'm going, okay, this was the easiest thing I've ever had to do.
2: Good radio.
1: But he obviously was trying to get the message across.
0: Yeah, we're sometimes in the media used as a pawn of the coaches, which is okay.
1: What's your gut tell you, Greg? Are the Stamps going to win for the first time this season?
0: I think so. I think they're going to win. They're going to do the three keys I said. I think it's going to be very, very close. A lot of it's going to be coming down to how they stop Nathan Rourke, because he really is a great quarterback in this league.
1: Well, I tell you what, now you guys will enjoy the Apple Bowl, the atmosphere tonight. We're going to enjoy watching it on television and, of course, talking about it at halftime and talking about it after the game as well. So enjoy the game, Greg, and we're going to have some dinner here at the Deerfoot Inn and Casino. That is a wrap for the pregame show, the BetMGM pregame show. But don't worry, we're not going anywhere. We're just getting started here on QR Calgary. 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But first, Mark is going to take a look at the starting lineups. He does that next right here on QR Calgary.
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7: 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Mark Steven here. Now your Calgary Stampeder starting lineup. The team is about to run on the field. The sun has broken through. It's a beautiful, beautiful day. There are some rain clouds around the stadium, around the city, but right now it is beautiful, brilliant sunshine right above the stadium at a sold-out Apple Bowl. Let's look at the Calgary Stampeders defensively and everything going their way with Flo Ormelad returning to the lineup. Great to see him back on the roster, and he'll be starting along with Miles Brown, Charles Wiley, and Clarence Hicks at the other end. Kyle Wilson, Markel Lee, and Derek Moncrief are the Stampeders' starting linebacking trio. The starting safety for the Calgary Stampeders, that will be Webb. Nyeka is also going to be backing up, but they've also got a newcomer on Zai Alexander, Jaden Grant, and on the corners, it's going to be none other than the newcomer Delaney Robinson and Anthony Johnson. For the BC Lions, they'll face this offense for the Calgary Stampeders, the line left to right, DeMurray Williams, Christopher Fortan, and Kanu, and William Barnes. The quarterback is Vernon Adams, a former line, and they still remember him here. He got a lot of attention. Dedrick Mills in the backfield, Tevin Jones, Jalen Philpott, Dejon Brissett, Eric Brooks, and Clark Barnes are the starting receivers for the Calgary Stampeders. Both teams come into this game with a record of 0-2. Yes, an important game for both teams considering their record, but also considering the situation with the Edmonton Elks starting to sprint out to a big lead ahead of other teams in the CFL West. As mentioned, it is sold out here. It's certainly a heavy orange contingent in the stands, but I see enough red to the north end of our left. A lot of red jerseys here. Even saw somebody wearing a Charleston Hughes uniform. Okay, they're a devoted Stampeder fan from a few years ago. But it's a beautiful environment. We're here in the Okanagan and glad you are with us. Our play-by-play broadcast only moments away on QR Calgary, 770 CHQR.
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7: 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QR Calgary and the Calgary Stampeders bring you this Canadian Football League matchup involving your Stampeders and the BC Lions. This game comes to you from the Apple Bowl in Kelowna, BC. I'm Mark Steven. I have the call, and Greg Peterson is our analyst. And Greg, a quick look ahead.
0: Well, Mark, I was just down in the crowd, and what a great atmosphere they got here. Packed stands in the mountains here. It's hot out right now. It's just a beautiful afternoon for football. This is going to be exciting.
7: And a big celebration of football. 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And they've responded accordingly, filling this building. And this is the best part of the day. The weather has turned just fantastic. Coming up, the opening kickoff, 90 seconds away. 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
1: And welcome back to the Apple Bowl in Kelowna, B.C. About 18,000 fans here. Every seat is occupied. It has turned into a spectacular day, Greg. Earlier there's a threat of rain. I don't know if we're going to get any or not. There are some rain clouds to the east and the south, but right over the stadium, it is absolutely beautiful. This has turned into a fabulous afternoon for football. First of all, though, we're going to pause and stand for our national anthem, the Stampeders and the B.C. Lions. And here we go.
2: Thank you.

0: right, there we go. The national anthem has been sung. The Stampeders doing their stretching and getting ready for the game on the far side. They'll be wearing for the first time. Listen, I like the home uniforms that are red, but I love these white road uniforms, the white tops, red numerals, red pants with the white striping down the side. The BC Lions will be in their home uniforms with the black-brown tops and the orange numerals, the stripes on the shoulders and on the sleeves, black pants with the striping down the side. The 0-2 Lions, the 0-2 Calgary Stampeders, they will play three times this year because the Calgary Stampeders and the BC Lions will meet twice more at McMahon Stadium, but that's a ways away. And here we go. The captains are coming to center field for the coin toss for the Calgary Stampeders. That will be Mark Vassett. That will be Derek Moncrief as these two teams get going. And Greg, a lot of kind of a festival atmosphere here today.
1: Yeah, it's a great atmosphere down there in the crowd. They're happy. They're singing. They're having a good time. It's jam-packed. I mean, great setting. Beautiful little stadium here. They've obviously added on to it. Normally, it's only about 3,000 people, and they got 15,000 jammed into here, made these temporary seats, you know, kind of in the mountain background. It's really, really nice. And I'll tell you what, Mark, I was just down there kind of on the field, and it's 23 degrees and sunny, but it feels hot. It really does. It's quite humid here, so it's going to be a toll on these players.
0: This is natural grass, by the way, something the players do not normally play on. It's a natural grass field, and that's fine, so we'll see how that works out for the players. It's easier on the joints, that much I can tell you. And in talking to some of the players, it's really spongy. It's got a lot of give, so they really like the feel there.
1: Well, and they've done a great job, Mark. The grass is immaculate down there. It's like playing on a really nice, soft, artificial turf, but normally it's not as level, and it kind of gives, but it's just beautiful grass. They've done a great job getting this grass ready for this game.
0: Well, the situation here as well is, we should tell you, they've put together a stadium here. As you mentioned, we are sitting in an area where there is normally a fixed grandstand, but that's all the seating. Everything else they've brought in, they brought some from one of the big F1 races in Montreal, brought the seating here. Some of the other facilities around were used for the Memorial Cup Junior Hockey Championship, which was played here a few weeks ago, so they moved some of those facilities over. So really, Kelowna getting into the national spotlight with a national tournament like the Memorial Cup in hockey and like a CFL game. They'll host two here, but nonetheless, they've done a really nice job putting together this temporary stadium. I see the Lions cheerleaders to our left at field level doing some of their routines to get the crowd going. We are right above the BC bench in our location here. We can reach down and, if we really tried, probably read the play card. That's how close we are. The Stampeders are on the far side of the field. But a great vantage point, and I hope we bring you a great football game. Great drama last week for the Stampeders. Just fell a little short.
1: Yeah, and it's a jam-packed here right now. There's not an empty seat, so Kelowna has come out and done a good job. It kind of made this a little bit of a festival. There were people, we came to the game. We usually arrive at 3 hours early or so, or sometimes even four, and we came to the game, and there were

0: A lot of fans already here just having a good time.
1: Yeah, there is a festival area just outside the stadium, another one downtown and in Kelowna, so they're making this into a big event. There's going to be some minor football games as well. Well, the ball is on the tee. Welcome back to your Alberta Ford dealer, Stampeder Football on QR Calgary, 770 CHQR. As the Stampeders will kick it off. They got to me from our broadcast left, kicking off to the Lions, who are at the south end. And we get this game momentarily underway. Bolden is one returner. Jackson the other. Big Stampeder kicker adjusts his helmet. He's ready to go, and we get this thing going. Beautiful day, beautiful sunshine. I don't see a lot of flags fluttering on the uprights. A little bit of flutter, but just really nothing that will impact the game at all. So here we go. Stampeders game number three, first time in Kelowna, BC, and we're going to have a lot of fun bringing you this game as McAdamy gets ready to kick the ball off, hands on his hips, awaits the call. And we are ready to get it going. Two returners back for BC.
0: And they got Bolden back. He's their big guy. He's not very big guy when I say it, but not big literally. He's only 5'8", 160 pounds, but got lots of speed and a little bit like Winnipeg's returner, so they're going to have to watch out for that speedster back there.
1: Time has been signaled in, and the Stampeders are ready to get going. Forward is the kicker, Jude McAdamy. Kicks it off, 409 local. It's a high short kick. It's going to come down, bounce just outside to the 30. There's a jump ball for it. It's tipped out of bounds into the BC bench on the near side. The Stampeders say it's their ball.
0: Well, it was up in the air, and I think the Stampeders were the last to touch it, but the referees are confirmed. This probably is going to have to be looked at from up top, but I would say it's Stampeder ball. That ball hung up in the air, and the Stampeders were the first to get it, and the referees are signaling, yep, it's a Stampeder ball.
1: Well, I don't know if that was by design, Greg, or just a shank kick.
0: I think it just hung up there, and it's, it's a little bit different. In the ball obviously goes a lot further in a higher altitude like in Calgary, but that ball just hung up there. Stamps get a break here.
1: Yeah, we'll see who gets credit for tipping it out of bounds. Anyway, it's going to be Stampeder ball out of all of that to the 42-yard line. Stampeder's moving left to right to the mountain end of the stadium as they have the ball. It is being reviewed. Okay, I would think BC would.
0: Yeah, they would have to look at that, obviously. But to me, the Stamps, nobody had possession of it, but I believe the Stampeder player first down was the first to kind of hit the ball and knock it out of bounds.
1: Well, I should say that Kyle Wilson and Yella Beachy were patting each other on the back, suggesting that one of them tipped it out of bounds. I don't know who is congratulating who.
0: Well,
1: but nonetheless, the Stampeders have sent the offense on, believing they have the ball.
0: Well, BC has their defense on, and it was right in front of the BC bench, so they saw what we saw. But you know what, Stampeders last week did the opposite. They were the culprits of letting the kickoff team get the ball. So you have to really, if that ball is kicked short, the guys are so fast now on kickoff teams, you got to get on it. And they're going to change it, Mark.
1: Okay, well,
0: they're going to change it.
1: It is BC ball. Okay. Well, they reviewed it.
0: And BC Bolden, number 11, which was the Bolden, the returner. I was a little bit surprised he didn't run underneath it. He had lots of time to get under the ball, but he didn't. And nevertheless, BC has the ball.
1: At the 36-yard line, their own ball on the near left hash marks for the BC Lions. Just underway as the Lions move right to left to the overpassed end of the stadium. Right in the center area between two major highways here in Kelowna. Butler in the backfield. Rourke takes the ball. Ormelad, yes. He's in his splits. On first down, play fake. They fake the end around. Rourke pivots, dumps it in the left flat. Caught by Butler. He gets up 40 to the 42, then is escorted out of bounds by the pursuing Moncrief. Picks up five, maybe six on the play, second down.
0: Well, a well-executed play to open up the game. A little fake handoff and then a fake reverse and then a dump the screen to the weak side. But that was just a good play by Moncrief to keep reading. Otherwise, that would have been easily a first down. But he read that all the way. And even though the BC Lions only got seven, that was Moncrief all the way doing a good job of reading that.
1: At the 42-yard line on the near left hash marks. Let's see what the Lions do here. Butler remains in the backfield. They have a tight end right. Rourke calls out signals. Rourke takes the snap. Fake into the line. Rourke back, leans back, firing deep, looking for a target. Johnson down by the Calgary 25. It's incomplete. Great stride for stride covers, by the way, by Johnson. who was, at least by Robinson, who was right there with him as he took it away from Jackson, who was sprinting downfield.
0: Yeah, going deep, Mark. Second down, about three. I'm kind of surprised they didn't try and just run the football to get the first down earlier in the game. But Delonte Robinson, the big 6 foot three, he's a tall guy, 194 pounds in his second year from the U of University of Regina, was right there all the way. So good play by the corner. Getting tested early.
1: He sure did. All right. Meyer is on to punt the ball away. McAllister is back to return with a stamp. Peters averaging 7.3 yards per punt return. This is a high towering kick. He gathers just across the 10, runs right. He's at the 15, cut it outside to the 20, down the sideline, 25, 30, then runs into touch at about the 33-yard line. Nice return in some very, very limited circumstances. So as a result, the ball is in the hands of the Calgary Stampeders. To get their offense going, we are just underway in this game.
0: Good return by McAllister. He really had nothing, but he faked going up and got the edge. Good block and ran kind of tippy-toed down the sideline for another 10 yards. Got it to the 35-yard line.
1: 24-yard return, which is his longest of this season. Here come the Calgary Stampeders out. Dedrick Mills in the backfield. Four receivers right. As the Stampeders start out at their 35-yard line. And they'll go to Mills on first down. Rockets up the middle. Pushes ahead. Gets to the linebacker level at the 40-yard line. Pickup of about six on the play. Second down and four, Stampeders.
0: Just power football. Nothing creative about that. We're going to ram Dedrick Mills up the middle there. And BC knew that. And Dedrick just took a hit right at the line of scrimmage. Lowered and kept his feet going and got 5 yards.
1: Second down, Stampeders. They'll scrimmage at their 40-yard line. Philpott, a BC native, splits left. Outside him to the far side is Tevin Jones. Adams in the gun. Play clock at 11. Four-man pressure by BC. Adams is back. Steps back. Pitches an underneath dump-off pass, and it was short. Trying to find Dedrick Mills. It was incomplete, so two and out.
0: Well, another two and out, but that time that was just great. Upfield push that time by Casey Sales, a big 6'3", 290 up the middle. And that's what BC does so well. Those two big guys, Casey Sales and Cherry and Debye and a couple of those guys, they're big 280, 290 pounds. They just push right up the middle. And Vernon's got to get out of the pocket a little bit quicker.
1: A bit of a win favoring Bassett, who is on to punt. Bolden, solo returner for the Lions. From the 40. And we have flags. We have players pushing, pointing.
0: Well, you know what? This is going to right. BC popped offside, but the back judge also threw the flag, and that means the offense popped offside. But I don't know if the BC guy got past that one-yard lane. So I think this is going to go. We had both the back judge, the head referee, and the side judge, and Stampeder offense coming back on the field. So go for that long snap and get the first down.
1: It worked, yeah. The Stampeders draw them offside. And
0: well, is it going to be a first down, Mark? It'll be third down and about one.
1: Or half a yard. So yep. The Stampeders offense is on. Let's see if we see big Quincy Vaughn in the ball game. This is his specialty. Big guy from North Dakota. Just underway. Scoreless ball game from Kelowna. They're taking their time. Yes, it is. Big Quincy Vaughn up and under center. Lines are down. He takes the ball, hesitation, move left, pushes ahead, and has the first down for the Calgary Stampeders. So their drive will continue.
0: Yeah, that getting them offside really kept, instead of two and out that first series, they're going to get the first down. Good job by Quincy Vaughn. He's a big, big guy, 6'4", 250, but he sniffed out that hole, just kept his feet, lowered his shoulders, kept them square, and he didn't just get one, but got two or three. Good job.
1: At the 47-yard line, here come the Calgary Stampeders. Their offense is out. They break out of the huddle. Philpott leaks right to the near side. Park Barnes, who played last week, is on the roster this week as well. He starts an early motion to the line. But they'll go on the ground on a counter to Mills. He runs left, turns it upfield. 50, lowers the shoulder, pushes ahead, driving for a couple more yards after first contact, and may have picked up the first down. That was tremendous work as he just pushed ahead against Big Tavai. And it looks like it's about 9.5. Anyway, second down, but a great run.
0: Yeah, lined up on the right side and a kind of a counter back, and he popped it a little bit outside. But he just kept his feet going. He was hit and just kept those legs a-pumping, Mark, and got up and got a first down. Great run by Dedrick Mills.
1: You bet. So it is second down again, Stampeders. No, it is first down. They make it a first down. All right. So they have the ball on BC side of midfield at the 53-yard line. Just underway, opening quarter of our ball game. 10:45 to play in this quarter. Now Big Vaughn is in the game. He comes across the formation to help block. Adams from the gun. Outside linebacker blitz coming. Adams leans back, firing one-on-one strike down the near sideline. Looking for Philpott, who is tackled. Two flags are thrown, and the Stampeders will get a huge gain via penalty. Ronald Kent complaining, but Greg, I don't think there's anything to complain about.
0: No, he was right there. He didn't have to tackle him. He was right in the hip pocket. He wasn't getting outrun by Philpott, but he just made a flagrant pass interference. He didn't have to do it.
1: Yeah, no, it's Tyson Russell. Actually flagged for the infraction. He's a rookie as well from Vanderbilt. So the Stampeders via penalty get down to the 20. Let's see what they do as the sun pokes through some big shadows on the field. Adrian Colonna. Reset. Barnes and Brooks splitting to the wide side of the field. Vernon Adams working. With 9 on the clock, he takes the snap. At his back, standing, pumps, he's in the grasp. Now he takes off and runs, throws down towards the end zone, and he overthrew the intended target, Brooks, in the corner of the end zone, but he just let it go just as he hit the line of scrimmage.
0: Well, Dave McIver said in the pregame, do you think maybe Vernon should take off and run a little bit more? Yeah, that one I thought he should have, because he's making a low percentage throw into the corner that's kind of cut off in the end zone there. He should have just taken off, and I think he could have ran for at least 5, but... you know what, then he just threw it out of bounds. So I think Vernon's got to run the ball just a little bit more.
1: Second down, Calgary Stampeders. They're on the BC 20-yard line. Again, one back set with Bills. Barnes lines up on the line of scrimmage outside the numbers at the 20. Adams takes the snap. Four-man pressure. Flag in the air. He dances in the pocket. Then he fires to his check down man. That's caught by Mills on the far side. 20, 15, 10, 5. Down by the one before he's bumped out of bounds. But there's also a marker on the field, and we'll have to wait for the call. Well,
0: I think the Lions jumped offside, Mark, and both. I think I'm for sure I saw one of the Lions jump offside. So, and Vernon kind of, I think, gets it. So that's just a great. Vernon got out of the pocket and found Dietrich out on the sideline there, and then Dietrich just ran right in the end zone, passed about 5 guys, and it's going to be a touchdown. Great play.
1: It is. They credit him with a touchdown on the far side. So Dietrich Mills scoring that touchdown. We are waiting for the call, and they get it. The Stampeders have found the end zone on a Dietrich Mills run down by the 1-yard line. The officials conferred, signal touchdown, and the Stampeders doing something they haven't done enough of this year, taking the lead.
0: Yeah, we were talking in the pregame how getting that lead was going to be key, so it's good the Stamps got it.
1: Here's the extra point down. It is kicked towards the uprights, and it is good, and the Calgary Stampeders take the lead. Your Alberta Ford dealer Stampeder football has a home. It's QR Calgary. The score is Calgary 7, BC 0. 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
1: Yeah, Peter's taking that lead. Welcome back to BC's Apple Bowl. Kelowna, BC, Stampeders 7, the Lions nothing. We'll be kicking this one off momentarily as the Stampeders. Well, Greg, they didn't have the lead except for a handful of plays in the Saskatchewan game. And in this particular game, or at least the Winnipeg game, the first game, they didn't have the lead very often, just 16 minutes, that's all.
0: So. Yeah, and it was a little bit penalty-aided, but they did a good job of getting the lines offside a couple times.
1: Welcome back to your Alberta Ford dealer Stampeder football on QR Calgary. The ball is kicked off, and it's chipped in the direction of Bolden. He backpedals, catches just across the 10. He'll start up near side. He's at the 20. Veers left, 25. Runs into a tackler, spun around and put down on the ground at about the 24-yard line as the Stampeders. Good coverage downfield on special teams.
0: Yeah, good, because Bolden's, he's not going to overpower anyone. He's too light. But that last drive, Mark, was 72 yards, 8 plays, 4 passes, 4 runs. Of course, capped off with that Dietrich Mills run down the sideline. So just a great opening drive.
1: Yeah, in terms of the Stampeders finding the end zone, they had to decide if the penalty was going to keep the play going. 9:13 remaining in the quarter, by the way, as the Lions come out of the huddle. Nathan Work, ranking MOP in the league, is the quarterback. They have a tight end right. Now receivers in motion, far side. Stampeders, Alexander tracking to meet them. Hand off into the line. Butler plows right ahead on the right side, and not a lot of room as Floor Malad tackles him, but there's a marker on the field.
0: Well, I think there was no end on the left side of the BC Lions, so we'll have to see what this is, but you got to have a eligible number, and I was looking as they went across the formation. I looked at the left, and they had a tackle over there, but I have to see what the referee said. I thought it was offside. Okay, they're going to say it was offside.
1: Newcomer Jackson flagged for the infraction. Stampeders decline, making it second down and about 7 yards to go. They're at the 32-yard line. 7-0 Stampeders, front four. Armalad, Brown, Hutchings, and Hicks for the Calgary Stampeders. They look in at the quarterback, Nathan Rourke. Rourke takes the snap to the air. Rourke reading the coverage, turns, throws to his check down man. That is caught in the backfield, making the catch, Horvath, but then he's brought down almost immediately by the Stampeders. First contact by Brown, who gets off the bottom of the pile. Nice play, holding him to very, very little gain.
0: Yeah, two good plays by the defense. Make him go two and out that time. Great upfield pressure. They only rushed four, but the pocket collapsed around York, and he just dumped it off to his guy, and right there, our linebackers were there to pick it up.
1: Fired to punt it away. Two returners back for the Calgary Stampeders. McAllister to the near side. Rooks to the far side of the field. And put it away by Meyer. Get some leg under this. Backtracking to McAllister. Catch at his 20-yard line. In veers right. Finds a seam. 25. Up at the 30. Cuts right up to about the 33-yard line. That's where several Lions combined to bring him down. Maybe the 35-yard line. All right. We're going to step aside here. Valentine Volvo and Volvo Cars Royal Oak are proud sponsors of Stampeder football on QR Calgary. Bringing you all your CFL action for 35 years to score Calgary 7. 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
13: Hey, Stamps fans, this is Miles Brown. 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
1: The Calgary Stampeders leading 7-0, holding on to that lead after a Dedrick Mills touchdown. They start out at the 35 after that nice return by Tariq McAllister. Of course, he had that spectacular field goal return for a touchdown last week. Here come the Stampeders. We're in the opening quarter. Mills is in the backfield to the left of the quarterback. But this time on the, no, play fake. Adams is rolling right, dumps it downfield, comeback route, caught by Brooks, and then he's tackled right away by Russell, the corner. 5-yard pickup, second and five.
0: Well, last week I commented on how every time they bring Philpott into the backfield, they hand him the football. Well, maybe they were listening to me because they faked a handoff to him and then ran a little quick curl route and did a pretty good job. Good read by our quarterback to pick up 6 yards.
1: Second and four, Stampeders, ball on the near hash marks. Coming up to the midpoint of opening quarter from Kelowna. Vaughn in the game. He'll help block on the left side. Snap back, but they give it on a draw to Mills here. Runs left, being strung out, trying to get the corner, but he's unable to do so. Nice hustling play up the field by the BC Lions, and their safety, Jackson Finley, is up to bring him down. So the Stampeders will send on the punt unit.
0: Yeah, Jackson Finley, big guy, 6'2", 203 pounds in his second year from Western, did a good job when Dietrich Mills popped it outside, so you got a long way to come from that safety position, and good job the BC Lions just string it out, and Dietrich just couldn't outrun him.
1: Nope. He's a local guy, Finley, local to Vancouver, that is. Should tell you, there's two guys. We say this isn't a home game. It is for the Stampeders. Kalon Thomas, he played here for the Okanagan Sun, and also fullback Jacob Bond with the BC Lions. They played for the Okanagan Sun, so this truly is a home game for them. Punt time as the Stampeders punted away, but as it's sent downfield by Mark Bassett, there's
0: the back
1: whistles
0: through
1: plays
0: the flag, and it usually means a
1: time count
0: violation. And the footballs on both the punts and the kickoffs just don't seem to be traveling as far for both our punter and our kicker. And I think they just have to realize that with this, I don't know if you want to call it thicker air or more humid or whatever, the footballs just aren't going to go as far.
1: Ball in, solo returner back for the BC Lions. Waiting for time to be whistled in after the penalty. Not sure what the hang-up is here. Okay. Makes it third down and 8 for the Stampeders. So they'll do it again. Nice crowd. Sun back under the cloud. Still a nice day, but a little more cloud above the stadium. They do have lights on, and they are on. Kicked away by Bassett. A punt tracking to the far side. Bolden catch across the 25. He runs right. Looks for a seam. 30, 35. Tackle at the 40-yard line. As he tried to shoot through a hole, but the Stampeders are there to bring him down. Off the bottom of the pile, that is Tevin Jones, a receiver playing on special teams. This is first quarter Stampeder football. We're here in Kelowna. The score, Calgary 7, BC 0. This is Stampeder football on QR Calgary.
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15: 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I'm Deontay Demery, left tackle. 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
1: Back in Kelowna with the Calgary Stampeders hold a 7-0 lead, but it's BC's ball, and they have yet to record the first down. 4-0 first down totals, Calgary Stampeders versus the BC Lions. So, yeah, the defense has stood tall. BC just hasn't got anything going.
0: Well, they got a pretty good return that last punt by Silas Bolton. He got the ball up to around the 45-yard line, found a little bit of a lane, so they got a little bit better field position. This is the best they've had so far this game.
1: So they're at the 41-yard line. The Lions are awaiting time to be whistled in. Welcome back to Stampeder Football on QR Calgary. 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BC with the ball. They'll play one other game here in Kelowna. That'll be next week when the undefeated Edmonton Elks roll into town. Bork leads them out of the huddle. Butler in the backfield. He shifts to the left of the quarterback. On the 41. Bork to the air. Sets up, throws a quick out near side. Jackson makes the catch, eludes a tackler. 50 up at midfield. Calgary 50. Calgary 45 before he's brought down by Robinson and Grant. But a nice move to cut it upfield and get across midfield to the Calgary 43.
0: Yeah, just that time, Delaney Robinson, Mark, he just missed a tackle, and the BC line's now going to go hurry up offense.
1: Well, trying to get the offense going. They're at the Calgary 43. Rourke with a long pass down the far sidelines, and it is incomplete.
0: Well, our defense wasn't even set. They went on a hurry-up offense. They snapped the ball, and our defensive back wasn't even over on his guy. So now they're going to look like they're going to huddle up, but they got to – our defense just has to get a little bit set. That could have been easily six the other way. We had our defensive back not even over on the side where the ball was thrown.
1: That was Butler they overthrew. He raced out of the backfield at the 44. First down and 10 for the BC Lions. That is the Calgary 44-yard line. Big McInnes in the slot right. The dangerous Hatcher outside him for the Lions. Snap back to Rourke in his drop. Sets up, throws a long out to the far side. Hatcher reaches back, catches, and is bumped out of bounds at about the 28-yard line. And after the play, a flag is thrown. And that was back where the quarterback was throwing the ball, Nathan Rourke. So we'll wait and see. But regardless, the Lions pick up yardage pending the penalty.
0: Well, big throw down the field. Great throw by Rourke that time. And if it's going to be on Calgary, they're going to punch it. They're going to say maybe contact on the quarterback. Yeah, roughing the passer, Mark. And I'm going to say Clarence Hicks was roughing the passer. So Clarence is getting out of the game. And that's going to put the ball down on around the 15.
1: Yeah, and he's hearing from Dave Dickinson on the far sidelines. Joe, he's out right now. Patterson comes in. They're at the 19-yard line. Best possession for the BC Lions.
0: Well, he didn't have, he just kind of tried to pull him around. It didn't even hit him, but still, it was a penalty, so it was the right call.
1: Lions with a tight end left. Now they send receivers behind the quarterback to the near side. Play fake by Rourke. He rolls right, turns, fires into the end zone, and that is intercepted. Alexander with the ball for Calgary. He's upended right away, and the rookie picks off a ball and gives it a turnover. Calgary Stampeders, and he is absorbing lots of back pats and slaps from his teammates. Nice play.
0: Well, a little fake handoff, Mark, and then you had a guy going in the flat. That's your first read. That was covered well, so he threw it to a guy doing a kind of a comeback, but Alexander just getting kind of deep there and reading the quarterback and come up and getting that pick.
1: You got it. That was a terrific, terrific play. So the Stampeders will take possession. 4:29 remaining. Should tell you from Kelowna here today, Mark Stephen, Greg Peterson, Jock Wilson, Dave McIver at the Deerfoot. Gio Caggiat is on site here in Kelowna to help us out. Tony Erickson and Steve Norton running things at our Castle on 17th Avenue in Calgary. Little time to heal up from this game. No matter what happens, next time we're out against the Toronto Argonauts on Thursday, July 2nd at 7 o'clock, the Stampede Bowl. So looking forward to it. But a nice turnover. The Stampeders creating a turnover. And they
0: needed that because Lions were marching the ball down the field. And Stampeder, you can see the DBs weren't getting set up. But that's where you know where the goal line is. You kind of hang back, Mark, and then just kind of read. But once the guy gets into the end zone, one thing I've been critical is that they get behind him. But that was just a great read. The quarterback didn't even see him coming, and he stepped up from his halfback position in front of the guy doing a comeback route.
1: Alexander, a 6'2" defensive back from LSU, just didn't keep him on the opening day roster, but they put him on the practice roster. They liked what they saw in camp, but, you know, sometimes you just got to make those calls and said, you know, get to work, get a little experience, and he took those lessons to heart, and he is on the field and makes his first CFL.
0: He keeps doing that, and he'll stay on the field.
1: Well, you know, the secondary, that's their first pick of the year, so let's not forget that. That's, you know, they need some productivity there. Too often we talk about how the offense is doing, but the defense has to pitch in as well, and that's what they did in that situation. So the Stampeders will scrimmage. They spot it at their 12-yard line, left side hash marks. This is a beautiful sleeveless afternoon, Kelowna. As you see, those rain clouds dancing around the stadium, but we're fine. Fortan out and over the ball for quarterback Vernon Adams. Adams looks over that four-man front. Adams takes the ball from a snap. Adams is back, throws that ball, a tip to the line of scrimmage, and falls to the ground. Went in the air, but it's incomplete.
0: Again, just their defensive tackles just get their hands up, Mark, and just push our center and our guards back right into Vernon. Now, Vernon's got to get Vernon Adams got to get a little bit deeper, but that's just pushing our guys right back. They have great upfield pressure into the pocket, this defensive line of the BC Lions.
1: One of the interior linemen, Cherry, credited with the knockdown in that situation. 3:59 to play. First quarter, Stampeders leading 7-0, but they're backed up to their 12-yard line. First down and 10. Full blitz is coming, and Adams is back, standing under two. He's in the grasp, and he is sacked down about the one, I'm going to say.
0: Well,
1: so
0: that time,
1: the Lions blitzed and caught the Stampeders.
0: Vernon Adams, not a big guy, Mark. He's only 5'11", and he just can't see over those big guys. And, you know, it's hard for him to be a pocket passer when there's such great upfield pressure in the pocket. Maybe they want to start rolling him out or whatever. But BC Lions, they came on the blitz and did a little bit of stunt with Betts that time as he came from his defensive line position. Once again, he was right there at Vernon.
1: Well, Betts could credit with the sack. He was the sack leader in the league last year, his second of this season. Bolden will await at midfield, is standing deep in his end zone. Here's Mark Bassett. Here's a snap, and Bassett will punt it away. Booming kick, angling towards the far sidelines. Backtracking, catch at the 46 by Bolden. He runs right, herky-jerk move, gets up to midfield, gets across midfield, and pulled down by Kalon Thomas, who led the way, and he's having a fabulous season on special teams. I'm talking about Kalon Thomas, Greg. He has been everywhere, leading the team in special teams tackles. Talk to the coaches. He has put on, I don't know how he does it because he's already a big enough guy, but about 15 pounds of muscle in the offseason. All the right kind, too.
0: Well,
1: they just said he's a different guy. He just throws guys around.
0: Well, he's got long arms, which is what you want if you're a special teams guy, because then they can't block. He's fast. He's big. Yeah, he's playing great on teams.
1: Really is. So at the 49 of Calgary, it's BC ball. 2:38 remaining in the first quarter. Butler in a one-back set, and he will get the call. Hesitation move, then rockets up the far hash marks before he gets into the secondary, pulled down by the Stampeders.
0: Well, that was that read pass option that Nathan O'Rourke is very, very good at, Mark. He reads it and he can run himself, but that time he handed off right up the middle and a good first down carry by Butler, Mark. Got 9 yards, I think, on that play.
1: Yeah, about 8.5 as Leba's in on the tackle. Lions bring in a tight end left. Working the gun, they'll go again to Butler. He runs left, but this time the Stampeders step into the hole. And that was Jalen Hutchings, and I think he stopped him.
0: Yeah,
1: that was a solo
0: him.
1: Tackle in the hole.
0: Yeah, that was the big Jalen Hutchings, the big 305 third-year player. So what are the Lions going to do? I think they're going to go for it, but he got nothing on that. He's got a good solid yard still, but they're still going to go for it.
1: 1 minute, 34 seconds remaining in our first quarter. Calgary Stampeders leading 7-0. Stampeders being in a bunch more muscle for that defensive line. It's a full yard on third down. Work lines up in the gun. Now they give it on the handoff.
0: Well, that
1: out of the backfield. That's lining up under center. Horvath took the ball, ran right, used him as a decoy. That's the quarterback, and they pick up first down.
0: Yeah, and Horvath, Xander, he's killed Calgary over the years, last 3 years. And big 6'3", 240-pounder, and he gets out there, and he's tough to bring. That time, he was the quarterback, and pretty tough to stop that guy who's about running back slash 240-pound quarterback.
1: Yeah, Rourke lined up in the gun. I guess the possibility existed. He could take the ball, then he scampered, and Horvath took the ball and ran up the field. New set of downs for the BC Lions. This time they're at the Calgary 37-yard line. Good back set for the Lions as Rourke takes the snap. Play fake. Rourke in a deep drop. Setting up, throwing a long up to the near side. Looking for McInnes. Incomplete. Close coverage as well by Johnson on the corner, who was right there. Even if he pulled it in, Greg, I'm not sure he hangs on because Johnson was right in his kitchen.
0: Yeah, Johnson kind of ran. He was real deep, and they call that a flood route. So they have a guy go in the flat, the guy kind of cross the formation into about the 20-yard area. That's who Nathan Rourke wanted to throw through, and then the guy goes deep, and our corner did not go deep with his guy, so he was right there to break that ball up.
1: So the Lions will break the huddle. This could well be the final play of the quarter. 11 seconds remaining. 7-0 Stampeders. Rourke again in the gun. Now checking off at the line. Play clock says 7. Rourke takes the ball again. Four-man Calgary pressure. He is back. Pitching to the near side. And that is in and out of the hands of Johnson. Oh. Incomplete. And they are saying there is pass interference. I think it's on Kelechi and Gelabecchi who was there. Regardless, it looks like the Lions are going to get some big yardage.
0: Yeah, they're going to get some big yardage. He's right, Kelechi. They're going to say it was all over him. And he was right there. He's doing a good job. And good job by Alexander to come up. And Alexander's really the one that made the block down. But Kelechi kind of just touched him a little bit and didn't look back.
1: Here we go. That's it for the first quarter. Are we going to continue playing? Are they going to run on? And that's the end of the quarter. That's it for the first quarter. The score, Calgary 7, BC 0. Up in a moment. Second quarter football action. 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
1: Second quarter resumes. We're live from the Billy Powers broadcast booth brought to you by South Point Toyota in Kelowna. Welcome to second quarter action, and Greg Peterson is here now with the game's first quarter.
0: Well, first downs, both teams had 4, Mark, in the total offense. Net offense, I should say. Stamps had 37, the Lions 60. Offensive plays, Stamps had 10, BC had 12. In the rushing yards, Stampeders 19, BC 13. Passing, Stamps 26, BC 47. Turnovers, the Lions had 1. Sacks, the Stampeders had 1. So pretty good equal half hour, or a quarter, I should say, of football.
1: Those are the first quarter points by the Stampeders this year.
0: Yeah, and they got the lead right now, so they just got to hope they keep it here. And
1: BC on the march, though. After the penalty, they start out at the Stampeder 27-yard line. As time is signaled in, Couture the center. 10th year, local guy from SFU. Water to the left of Rourke. He leans in, takes the snap. Hard roll right to the wide side. Throwing on the run, throwing to the near sidelines. Caught by McInnes, and he is thrown out of bounds by Moncrief at about the 15, but it is a first down.
0: Yeah, a little rollout that time by Nathan Rourke. He did a good job. Again, that's the flood route, and they got a guy in the flat, and he threw that right away to his second, is his halfback, and McInnes has been their best receiver over the last couple of years, and he was wide open on the side.
1: Two-time All-Canadian, and that included last year for McInnes. So the Lions do set it down. Stampeder, 14-yard line. Clarence Hicks returns to the field. Him and Orma Ladd are the ends. With the ball is the quarterback, Rourke. Work is dancing. Throws to his check down man. Caught by Horvath in the open field. He's at the 10. Cuts it inside. At the 5 to the end zone. Touchdown! BC Lions.
0: Well, Horvath, I don't know what it is about Calgary, but he just seems to play great. That time, they were pressuring Nathan Rourke in the pocket. He threw it out to his fullback, and his fullback Horvath just out. Our guys over-pursued. We had our middle linebacker and another guy kind of just over-pursuing, and he just seems to kill us all the time, Mark. I don't know what it is about Calgary with that guy, but he does a great job.
1: Yeah, he was amazing last year in a game in Calgary. Here's the veteran Sean White set to kick the extra point. Of course, it was White last year that ended the Stampeders season with that West semifinal game-winning field goal. Extra point from the 32. It's snapped, it's down, and he kicks the ball. He kicks it through the uprights. So, we are tied at 7, just underway in our second quarter from Kelowna, B.C.
0: Well, that was a long drive by the B.C. Lions, and now it's hot out there, Mark, and muggy, so our defensive linemen need a rest, so our offense got to get something going. They can't go 2 and out here.
1: No, that's for sure. The Stampeders and the B.C. Lions tied at 7. Early second quarter action here.
0: Well, getting back to Horvath, he's a big guy from Purdue, and you know, they got James Butler, who's kind of their main tailback, but I really, Xander Horvath seems to be the guy that just kills us. And yeah. I would be giving the ball more to him because whenever he does, he makes something happen. That time, he just did a good job of making a little bit of cutback, and both our defensive backs overran the football.
1: Well, he's just a battering ram.
0: Yeah, he's a big guy.
1: He is. Anyway, the Stampeders set to return this. Choquette to return along with Tariq McAllister. McAllister averaging 15 yards per kick return. Lions send their kickoff unit on the field. Time of possession, Stampeders 8 minutes, Lions 8:07.
0: McAllister's done a good job on the returns. He's had two really good ones, Mark. There's not much there, and he's getting 15, 20 yards. I'm excited to see what he's going to do on this kickoff return.
1: Meyer is set to kick off for BC. Leaves it up and sends it downfield. A high kick in the direction of McAllister. Tracks to the near sidelines. Catches by the near sideline. He's at 25, at the 30, at the 40. Breaks a tackle up at the 50, up at midfield before he's upended. Falls forward, Pickett on the tackle, or at least Laddick on the tackle. But the Stamps are across midfield.
0: Well, just great return. He had nothing. He found a sliver of a hole where there was none. He kind of did a good job of getting up and catching the ball. And he's right on the sideline. And just a good job blocking and a couple of good blocks there by some of our big guys. But you got to find the hole if you're that return. You got good eyes. You got a good vision. Sometimes it's just instinct. And McAllister certainly has it.
1: Yes, you're right. There's next to nothing there for him. So we're tied at 7. The Stampeders have Dedrick Mills, who has Calgary's only touchdown in the backfield. First down, Lion 52-yard line. Adams will give to Mills. He dances into the line. He pushes ahead, drives those legs, gets down to about the 47-yard line. So that's about a 5-yard gain that he had no business getting except for great second effort, and he gets off the bottom of that pile.
0: He's running hard today. Right now he's playing great, Mark. Just keeps those feet going and really running hard. And, you're right. He got about 5-6 yards on that play.
1: And about 3 of those were his with half of the Lions defense on his back. Oh, here come the Stampeders. They are second down, BC 49-yard line. Devin Jones, who had a touchdown last week, he's in the slot to this side. Brooks with him that way. Now they crisscross. Adams takes the snap. Deep in the pocket. Looking right, scrambling right, and hit as he throws. And that's incomplete. Wow. All over the back of him was Bell. He just couldn't throw it. And was knocked to the ground as he threw it.
0: Well, their defensive line of the Lions are just starting to beat our offensive line. They're just so athletic. They're getting around them pretty quick, especially on the edge. And that time, they only rushed 4, but we had a little bit of twist inside. And once again, Vernon really didn't have much time to throw that football.
1: So, again, a punt situation.
0: Well, this is going to be a long field goal. And I don't know about this, Mark. This is
1: 56
0: the ball is
1: just, yards.
0: Yeah, 56 in this type of a muggy atmosphere, and he's really going to have to pound this one.
1: 56-yard field goal from the other side of midfield for McAdamney. Snap. It is down. He pounds it. He drives it. It's going. It's going. It's going. And it is good.
0: Barely
1: the
0: got
1: it. The gamble pays off. It just got across the goal line, or at least the crossbars, for a field goal. So a gamble, and it paid.
0: Well, it paid. And you know what BC did is they didn't even try to block it. They just tried to hold up all the guys up at the line. I was watching that, and there was a huge distance between the returner and our guys were not getting downfield. So if that was not made, that would have been a big return.
1: All right, the Stampeder defense returns to the field. BC 7, the Stampeder 7. You're listening to Stampeder Football, racking up another great season of football. Now in our 35th season, this is QR Calgary.
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22: 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I'm Adrian Green, DB. Thank you for listening.
1: The Stampeders 10, the Lions 7. The Lions, after that bomb 56-yard field goal, will take over at their 40-yard line, trailing 10-7 as Nathan Rourke is the quarterback. They get adjusting in the backfield. They fake by Adams, at least by Rourke. He is back, throwing long downfield. That ball is caught at midfield. Grabbed by Hatcher, who's hit right away by Johnson on the wide side, but it's a 15-yard gain to midfield.
0: Well run pattern that time. He took his guy, the outside guy, just took his guy all the way down the field, stopped and came back, and well-timed. Nathan Rourke had the ball out of his hands before the break was even made. That's pretty tough to defend when you're playing man-to-man.
1: Now Patterson is in the end, spelling Flo Ormelad. Ball at the midfield marker. 11:23 to play in this quarter. It's 10-7 Stampeders. One back set with Butler. And he will get the call. There's a hole up the middle, but Brown grabs him at the waist and throws him down after maybe a 4 or 5 yard gain.
0: Yeah, good play by Miles Brown, the 6'1", 307-pounder, because he was getting blocked, but he just threw his guy aside and made that tackle. Without him, Butler could have been up for another 5, so good job to limit him to 5 yards.
1: Second down for the BC Lions. A little bit of sun, a little bit of cloud above the stadium. Still a very, very pleasant day, and the threatened rain has not materialized so far. Lyons sending Jackson to the right side of the field. He starts in motion to the line. Rourke takes the ball, flag in the air. Rourke throws to the far side. That ball is caught. Dancing, spinning down the far side. Herji Mayala tackled at the 38-yard line by the Stampeders. But there is a flag at the line of scrimmage.
0: Well, Calgary jumped, but they immediately started pointing at the tackle. And I think it's going to go against Calgary. It'll probably be declined. Yep. They're going to call this on Calgary. They said.
1: Okay, Mark Kelly.
0: So once again, the BC Lions on the march, beating us with those comeback routes out to the corner.
1: You're saying, doesn't that name sound familiar? Yeah, Herji Mayala drafted into the league by the Stampeders, but kind of moved around since then, and the Lions needed an extra receiver with all of their injuries, and he filled the bill. So it's a BC first down via penalty and via the gain at the 38-yard line. 10 minutes remaining in this quarter. Pre-snap motion behind the quarterback. Rourke to the air. Rourke is back, throws a check down ball. It's caught in the open field. That's cut by Horvath. He gets to the Calgary 30, 25-yard line before Webb is over to push him down. But the big bruiser Horvath picks up big yards again.
0: I think he's coming back, though, Mark. There was a hold on Clarence Hicks, and he did a little spinorama move on his tackle, and the tackle kind of hauled him down, so he's coming back. And Horvath, we're diving at his legs and missing him on our tackles out in the open field, and they can't do that. That could have been costly, but for this penalty.
1: All right.
0: Yeah, that time Hicks was coming in, and he was on the tackle, and Clarence Hicks is just so aggressive and so quick.
1: All right, here come the Lions. 9:59 remaining in the quarter. BC backs up. They must gain to the Calgary 27-yard line, so it's about a 20-yard pickup. Long count, play clock is at 3. Four-man pressure by the Stampeders. Work dancing in the pocket. He's in the grasp, and down he goes at midfield. Who hit him first? That was Charles Wildley who put him on the ground. But right there was Miles Brown as well. So a sack by the Stampeders.
0: Yeah, good play by the two inside guys. They had Jaden Hutchings out this time. And Charles Wiley and Miles Brown, the one 307-pounder. The other guy, Wiley, he's about 265. And they just, that time, they were the ones pushing the pocket. Got him in at second and what's going to be about 25 yards, Mark.
1: Yeah, they're back at the 54. They must get to the Stampeder 28. So it's second and 26 yards.
0: Pushed him out of field goal range, really.
1: 10-7 for the Calgary Stampeders. You're right about that. Rookie Nick Senecal splitting wide right. Donnie Robertson watching him. As Rourke takes the snap. Rourke in a deep, quick drop. He is back. Five strike long over the middle, and that is incomplete and almost intercepted at the 25-yard line as Grant went down. Kind of trapped the ball, but didn't catch it. But it was close, and the Lions kick it away.
0: Well, that time only a four-man rush and an umbrella coverage, kind of a conservative coverage. And yet that sack pushed him out of field goal range. They'd be in the BC Lions. But that was just good upfield pressure. They made Nathan Rourke throw that ball a little bit quicker than he wanted to.
1: Rourke is 8 of 13 passing in this game. Myers on to punt, and as he lines up, not sure what's going on here.
0: And they're going to say that the ball was not spotted properly. I don't know, because they are Dave Dickinson. What's he? He's complaining to the side judge. I don't know what they're doing. They're saying we're getting another football.
1: Okay. Well, they know it better. They're there. Well, we have a new football at the 54. McAllister's had a strong game returning. He's back. Meyer is on to punt for the Lions.
0: Yeah, McAllister has done real well, Mark. He's got at least 10, 15 yards on every turn.
1: 37-yard average for Meyer. This one, a pooch kick to the near side. Shanked off it. His feet. That's a terrible kick.
0: He just shanked it.
1: Yeah, off. Goes out
0: at the
1: 40. It's
0: going to be a penalty, and yeah. We've got some push and shoving going on right now. Kalon Thomas right now.
1: Well, we'll sort out the penalty. That was just a horrible kick, and the Stampeders will benefit. The score, Calgary 10, BC 7, this is second quarter CFL football action on QR Calgary.
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7: 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This is Tevin Jones, receiver number 4.
1: The Stampeders holding a 10-7 lead. So via that terrible punt, Greg, the Stampeders with amazing field position at their 51.
0: Yeah, that was only net of about 15 yards. He just dropped the ball bad, Mark, and he just went off the side of his foot, much to the advantage of the Stampeders.
1: Welcome back to Stampeder Football on QR Calgary, 770 CHQR. First road game of the year for the Calgary Stampeders, and so far, so good. Kevin Jones splitting wide right for the Calgary Stampeders. Colton, the veteran, watching him on that corner. Calling out signals is Vernon Adams. Adams takes the snap. He'll go to the air. Dumps it in the right flat. Caught by Mills. He has room. 50 midfield. Gets up to about the 52.